0: northern Italy. In 1878, he became the Bishop of Treviso. In 1893, Pope Leo XIII made him a cardinal. And 3 days after that, he was made Patriarch of Venice. After the death of Pope Leo XIII, Giuseppe Sarto was elected the next pope in 1903 and took the name Pius. He was extremely uncomfortable with the pomp and circumstances of his office, telling a friend in great sadness, "It is a penance to be forced to accept all these practices. They lead me around surrounded by soldiers like Jesus when he was seized at Gethsemane." As Pope Pius X, he promoted frequent reception of the Holy Communion, including among children, which was no small revolution at the time. Pius X also promoted devotion to the Blessed Mother and orchestrated the Code of Canon Law, which went into effect after his death and which was revised in 1983. Pius X spoke out strongly against racism and also foresaw the beginning of World War II, the outbreak of which some have suggested contributed to his death. As the war broke out, he said, "This is the last affliction the Lord will visit upon me. I would gladly give my life to save my poor children from this ghastly scourge." He died on this day in 1914, just weeks after the beginning of World War I. Saint Pope Pius X, please pray for us. I'm meteorologist Mike Roberts for Covenant Network. Have a blessed day.
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2: 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And if your parish is St. Pius X, happy feast day to you as well. Tomorrow is the memorial of the Queenship of Mary. A beautiful, beautiful feast. August is the month where our devotional focus is the Immaculate Heart of Mary, a beautiful heart. We're going to get started today with a very brief reflection on the Immaculate Heart of the Blessed Virgin Mary. Our Lady makes us a pure and perfect offering. She makes a pure and perfect offering to God on our behalf.

Today, in the extraordinary form of the Holy Sacrifice of the Mass, we celebrate the feast of Our Lady's Immaculate Heart. Ordinary form, of course, it's the queenship of our Blessed Lady. This is the octave day of the Assumption, in which we celebrate the victory of our Blessed Lady because of her fidelity to the Lord. First of all, because of her Immaculate Conception, she is God's masterpiece, prepared in a unique way to be the temple of the Holy Spirit and the temple and tabernacle of the humanity of Christ. But also, Our Lady is Queen, she is victorious and assumed into heaven because she is faithful to the Lord, to the cross. She stands at the foot of the cross, as we hear in the Gospel of St. John, and offers her Immaculate Heart in union with the heart of Jesus. John Paul II said that just as the heart of Jesus is opened with the spear and outpours the blood and water that symbolizes the sacramental system of the Church, so Our Lady's heart is open with the words, "Woman, behold your son." And Our Lady's heart is indeed open to all those who are destined to be reborn in the water and blood of Christ through the Church. Our Lady makes a sacrifice that is pleasing to God, uniquely and preeminently pleasing to God, because she alone is the mother of Jesus. She alone stands at the foot of the cross, not merely as a witness, but a participant, as the one that our Lord had chosen to be his intimate associate and companion in the mystery of both the Incarnation and the Redemption. Our Lady has something to offer which is beyond anything the rest of us could imagine. She has to offer to God a pure heart, but a pure heart from which was taken the humanity of Christ, and so she offers her Son to the Father in union with the offering of her own Son himself. And that offering is an immaculate offering. That offering is the offering of first fruit. And so we rightly celebrate the queenship of our Blessed Lady under the title of her Immaculate Heart, because that heart represents what the Church is meant to be, because what God wants from us is our heart. What he wants from us is a pure and clean sacrifice, which we always have an opportunity to give him, regardless of the circumstances of our life. The Holy Sacrifice of the Mass is the place where everything comes together. All the loose strands of our life are united and made pleasing to God in this Holy Sacrifice, because it is not merely our own defective, weak lives that we give to God in our offering at the Mass. Before anything else, we give Jesus to the Father. We offer him in union with the sacrifice of the priests. We offer him in union with the offering of our Blessed Lady, and we beg her to purify our hearts so that all of the weaknesses are purged and something is given to God which is beyond our weakness and our own limited participation in these mysteries. That is our confidence as we celebrate the victory of our Blessed Lady. That is our hope as we entrust ourselves to her Immaculate Heart, under the title of her queenship.

0: We're going to keep going with our theme of the Queenship of Mary, the Immaculate Heart of Mary, with a homily from Father Jeffrey Kirby on Mary, our Queen.
1: In the name of the Father, the Son, and the Holy Spirit.
2: Amen.
1: So friends, we're in ordinary time, and we know ordinary time is all about
2: discipleship,
1: and there's no one who loved or served the Lord Jesus better in this life than the Blessed Virgin Mary. And so what I'd like to do is speak about Our Lady. In order for us to speak about Our Lady, I want to go to the beginning of salvation history. I want to go to creation itself. When our Heavenly Father in His goodness created the human family, He crowned creation with our first parents, Adam and Eve. And all He told Adam and Eve to do was to enjoy His presence, to take care of the garden, and to make children. And yet that was not enough. Our first parents believed that God was keeping something from them. He was holding them back. They could do better. They had a better way. And the evil one came and whispered lies, and they believed those lies. And the evil one, he knows where to strike. He knows what is sacred. And the first place he struck was motherhood. The evil one did not go after Adam. He went after Eve, the mother of all the living. He was going to strike at motherhood because he knows how sacred and powerful motherhood is and how dear motherhood is to the heart of God. So he began to whisper his lies. And our first mother believed those lies. And then she welcomed her husband into those lies. And Adam, who should have known better, should have been husband, should have been protector, instead became accomplice. And he believed those whispered lies, and humanity fell. All of us fell. Our human nature fell. They were our first parents. They were our prototypes. Everything fell. Creation fell. And so oftentimes we live in a fallen world, and we forget that this is not the world that God wanted for us. We look at the tragedies and the brokenness and the heartache of this fallen world, and we want to blame God. We did this. St. Paul reminds us the wages, the cost of sin is death. And we introduce sin into creation, into our human nature. Do you realize that before the fall, God endowed our human nature with powerful gifts? We had supernatural grace. That's the grace that makes us the children of God. God, our Heavenly Father, welcomed us into His own family as His children. We were creatures raised to the status of children by His goodness. We had supernatural grace, the highest of all gifts, the most powerful gift God can give us. And then right after supernatural grace, we were given what are called the preternatural gifts. Oh, these are good. God blessed us with infused knowledge. If we needed to know something, we knew it right away. We didn't have to learn and we didn't have to remember. Would that be great? So when our first parents were told to care for the garden, they immediately became instant farmers and gardeners. They didn't have to learn, they didn't have to remember. There was also a harmony within our own souls in terms of reason, our passions. The passions readily obeyed reason. Our first parents actually had to work hard to sin because their passions naturally followed their reason. Not anymore. Now our passions wage war against reason, against moral goodness. God didn't want that. God wanted there to be peace and harmony within our souls. And then that gift of the immortality of the body. Did you know this? Our bodies were to share in the immortality of our souls. We were never supposed to die. And we were never supposed to get sick. And we were never supposed to suffer. That's the world God created for us. Those are the gifts that God wanted to bestow upon us as beloved children. But we said, thanks, but no thanks. We got it. We know better. And that beautiful, powerful human nature, the crown of all creation, was like a beautiful temple, ornate, majestic, beautiful, awe-inspiring. And that temple stood there, and it was as if someone walked in and just threw a grenade. And that grenade went off, and everything in that beautiful temple was immediately thrown into discord and disarray and disharmony. The walls holding the blast, but everything inside chaos. And that's what sin did to our human nature. That's what sin did to our fallen world.
3: That's why it's fallen. That's what sin still does in our lives. When sin whispers lies, if you do this, everything will be better. If you do this, things will be okay. If you do this, you'll get what you want. Lie and lie and more lies. And every time we let sin in our hearts, it brings chaos. We see that from the very beginning. We speak now almost colloquially of a fallen world and a fallen nature, because that's all we know. But we have to remind ourselves, this is not what God wanted for us. And honestly, after those gifts were stripped, our first parents would have fallen to complete despair. Except in the midst of that, God bestowed one promise. One promise, and it's so important, dear friends, that we understand this promise. Genesis chapter 3. Our theological tradition calls this the proto-evangelium, the first gospel, the first promise of a Savior. That as God allowed for discipline to be inflicted upon His children, the removal of the preternatural gifts, the removal of the supernatural grace, that He would give one promise. And that promise was that a Savior would come and ransom us. 4 points of this promise. 4 points. First, a woman would come. Her offspring would come. So this woman is mother. There would be a mother and there would be a son. There would be a crushing of the head of the evil one, a victory over sin. But that serpent will strike at his heel. The one who comes will be victorious, but he will be wounded. 4 points of a promise. And throughout salvation history, each of those points at different times have been forgotten. All throughout salvation history, there's been a yearning and a waiting for the coming of this woman, this mother, and her offspring. We could never have imagined. Not even the greatest of the prophets could have envisioned that God Himself would be the Son. That this offspring, this Son, born of woman, would be the eternal Son of God made flesh for our salvation. And yet in the fullness of time, the woman came, and so did her offspring. If we look at that original promise from our first parents, Adam and Eve, that promise was carried all through the course of salvation history. From Adam and then to Noah, and then Abraham, from Abraham to Moses, and then Moses to David. And the development of King David is essential for us to understand the work of God. God highly blessed King David, and it's sometimes shocking because if you look at King David's life in the scriptures, he wasn't all that virtuous. David was a liar, a murderer, a cheat. He was an adulterer. But the one sin that King David never felt

promises, prophecies, the institutions. Now it's all the overlay. Everything is set. The prophets would say of King David that his throne, a son of his, would rule over God's people forever. And Prophet Samuel is saying, your throne forever. Nothing will ever take this throne from leadership over God's people. David being a son of Judah, fulfillment of prophecy. And God blessing David one after the other, blessing upon blessing. And so important for us to understand the different institutions and the structure of King David and of his kingdom. There are many things we can speak about. The key bearer of David's kingdom. The prime minister, the one who held the authority. The man had a key so big it actually rested on his shoulder. He had to walk around with it. A reminder to him that the weight of the king is heavy and must be carried with great sensitivity. We have the key bearer now. The Lord Jesus fulfilled prophecy and gave us the key bearer, the chief apostle, Peter and his successors. One after the other, the Lord Jesus fulfills prophecy. One after the other, Jesus of Nazareth shows himself to be Messiah. If we go back to that proto-evangelium. In the fullness of time, a woman is born. And she's born without sin in the womb of her mother, Anne. And she is noted for her holiness and her virtue. Because her parents were older, she was actually raised in the temple of God. She was raised serving the sacred mysteries and the worship of God. The lady was eventually formed and fashioned, and eventually she was betrothed to Joseph, who understood that she was a consecrated virgin and promised before God that he would honor her virginity and protect her. And then in the fullness of time, this mother gave birth to her son. And the eternal Son of God takes flesh in our midst in order to fulfill this prophecy. Here we see the woman who is mother, here the son. And we see the work of God. That he would be taught the laws of God, the prophecies of God, the prayers of God's people. He would remind us and show us what it means to be the children of God. He would teach us, the Lord Jesus would teach us. And then when the time came, he offered himself as sacrifice. He would crush the head of the serpent who has done this, who's brought this chaos and this disharmony and this disunity within the human family. He allowed himself to be brutally tortured. And to be crucified. When Peter tried to save him, the Lord said, Peter, put your sword away. Do you not know that I could call legions of angels to my aid? Put it away. That's not why I have come. He offered himself readily as sacrifice to crush the head of the serpent, to reverse what has been done to the human family. And he would bring his victory through suffering. Fulfillment of prophecy. How many people choose to follow the Lord Jesus and say they do not want to suffer? How many people follow the way of the Lord Jesus and act surprised when suffering comes upon them? I can't believe in God anymore. I can't believe he let this happen. Do you not know? Do you not know that salvation is brought forth in suffering? The Lord chastised the two disciples on their way to Emmaus. They were crestfallen, like so many believers today. The Lord asked him, why are you so upset? Oh, there was this Jesus, great in word and power and signs. We thought he might be the one. But no, he's not. No, they crucified him, they killed him. And the two disciples are leaving Jerusalem. And the Lord Jesus said to them, just as he says to us, you fools, do you not know that the Messiah must suffer? Here the Lord Jesus is taking those two disciples, just as he takes us back to that initial promise, that proto-evangelium, that one would come who would crush the head of the serpent, but he would do so with great suffering. And dear friends, do you know that Jesus Christ has ransomed us from sin? We do not need to live under the yoke of guilt and shame. That in Jesus Christ there is freedom offered to us. That the workings of his grace can bring harmony in the midst of chaos. That the darkness can be removed by light. That brokenness can be healed. That Jesus Christ suffered in order that grace might be given. That sanctifying grace has been restored to us in him. Which is why now once again we can dare to call God our Father. And know for certain that we are his children. Do we understand?

0: understand what the Lord Jesus has done? And do we understand that none of it would have happened if that man of Nazareth had not said yes? The workings of God, the plan of God, would not have come to full fruition if Our Lady had not trusted in God. Let it be done unto me according to your word. Whatever you want, God. Wherever you will lead me. Whatever suffering you bring. Whatever suffering you will allow. I accept this. I am your handmaid. I am your servant. She showed an utter trust in God. And Our Lady did not live an easy life. We look to Our Lady and we see there is the woman of the promise. We see in Our Lady there is the woman who brought forth our Savior. If the Lord Jesus did not have Our Lady, if there had not been a mother, there would have been no fulfillment of prophecy. And Jesus of Nazareth would not be Messiah. Would not have been Messiah. In order for prophecy to be fulfilled, there must be a mother. What's powerful, if we go to the kingdom of David and we look at that institution of the Queen Mother, powerful, beautiful. That once King David's kingdom was established, his son Solomon immediately calls forth his mother, has a throne placed right next to his. That in ancient Israel, the queen would not be the king's wife. That would be difficult. He had 400 of them. That in ancient Israel, the queen would be the king's mother. And not simply because he had multiple wives, many of whom were unbelievers. The queen in Israel was the king's mother because God knows the fallen human heart. And God knows the authority of motherhood. It shouldn't surprise us that damnation is brought by an attack on motherhood and salvation is brought through motherhood. That should not surprise us. God loves motherhood, and so it shouldn't surprise us that the queen of Israel would be the queen mother, because the queen mother could tell her son, your feet stink. You're wrong. Your policy stinks. You need to change. There are things that a mother will say to her son that a wife, especially in that historical context, would never say to her husband. And so the queen sat as counselor, advocate. During the course of time, her throne came to be called the throne of grace, the throne of mercy. Because if you were called to see the king, you knew something was probably wrong. And if you got in that throne room and you can make it from the entrance to the queen mother and you touched the queen mother's slipper, she would hear your petition. Her son, the king, is sitting right there. But he would defer and wait. And you could place your petition before the queen mother and she could decide whether or not she would grant your petition or not. Granting the petition meant she placed her petition with yours and placed it before the king. That was the authority and the status of the queen mother. In Hebrew, the Gabira. And I love the term Gabira. Beautiful. Because if you translate it literally, you know what it means? Our Lady. Or Great Lady. The Gabira. The queen mother. The prophets, whenever they would write to the king, they would say to the king and to his mother, the queen. They would always make sure they got the queen in there. So if the king wasn't too willing to listen or wasn't too benevolent, then the queen would step in. In the fulfillment of that institution, because the Messiah had to fulfill all the institutions of King David, the Lord Jesus, literally as he hung upon the cross, would say, behold your mother. Behold your mother. Behold the Gabira. There is our queen. And she will fulfill that office. Which is why it is shocking that any Christian who knows the scriptures would dare to say that Our Lady has no place in Christian discipleship. Or that Our Lady has no place in the working out of our salvation in Jesus Christ. When Our Lady is precisely the sign that Jesus is Lord. She is the woman of the promise. She is the queen mother. She is the one who gives testimony that Jesus Christ is Lord. And we should readily fly to her and ask for her intercession as Queen Mother. It shouldn't surprise you that in Catholic architecture, The altar represents our Lord's throne. And who is to his right? His mother, our queen. The Gebera, the queen mother. Dear friends, we have to make sure in our Christian discipleship that we fly to Our Lady, because she is the woman of the promise, because she is the queen mother, but also because she's our mother. This is our spiritual mother given to us by the Lord Jesus, the last gift he gave to us as he died upon the cross. Behold your mother. Here is our spiritual mother. And she is also the first disciple of the Lord. She was perfected by grace, loved and served him. Our Lady gave everything she had in order to serve the will of God. In this way, she stands as a model and conviction to each of us of what we are called to be as disciples of the Lord Jesus, what we're called to be as the children of God. So I encourage you in your own discipleship, turn to Our Lady. Make sure that you are seeking the intercession of Our Lady. And make sure you're allowing Our Lady to be your true spiritual mother. For she is the woman of the promise. She is the queen mother. And she desires to help us to draw closer to Jesus Christ.
1: We're going to go to a break. When we come back, Father Stephen Jones will be with us to talk about the Shroud of Turin. And I know I've been playing Danielle Rose's setting of the Hail Holy Queen a lot lately on the show, but today, how could we not play it after these reflections we've heard? So here's Danielle Rose with Hail Holy Queen, and then when we come back, we'll be talking with Father Stephen Jones.

0: Once again, we're happy to be talking with Father Stephen Jones, the Vicar General of the Diocese of Jefferson City and Rector of the Cathedral, Pastor of the Cathedral Parish. And I have to be careful when I introduce you, because back home in our vicariate where I live, our vicar is Father Scott Jones.
1: Okay. And I can't even say
0: Father S. Jones. I have to really mind my letters here. But Father Stephen Jones, it's great to be with you today.
1: Glad to be with you again.
0: When we started our conversations on the Shroud of Turin, I mentioned that my first encounter with the Shroud was 26 years ago at World Youth Day. I had made a pilgrimage to Italy with the youth group from my parish, and we took a little day trip to go to the Shroud, and we got to see the actual Shroud, which the gravity of this is not lost on me 26 years later. In fact, it's even weightier to say, wow, that's what I've seen. But I also stopped to think about all of the visits I've made to various museums over the years, and things from 100 years ago or 200 years ago don't look that great most of the time. They look decayed and damaged and faded. And yet here we have this shroud that is now almost exactly 2,000 years old.
1: Yeah.
0: And we still have this very remarkable image on it. And I have to stop and think, well, how in the world does that still exist?
1: Which is crazy, you know, because the image on the shroud, and I'm sure we'll talk about this, you know, as we talk about the science of it, is only, you know, microns deep, 2 microns deep. I mean, you think about the actual body image, not the wounds, the blood is soaked all the way through the cloth, but the actual image of the man, 2 microns deep. That is the fraction of the width of a human hair. I mean, literally, if you were to take a razor blade and run it over the top of the shroud gently, the image would completely disappear, because you would of course shave off 2 microns worth of linen fibril, not even a fiber, but a fiber that makes up a fiber, right? And so, yeah, how it's still around is amazing. And the shroud image is actually less visible now than it was before. And that's not because the image is changing, but that's because the linen cloth itself, which is very old, is becoming darker and darker, thus making the shroud image look like it is fading. So yeah, it's pretty amazing how this cloth must have been protected, right? Very, very strongly throughout its history.
0: Now, I remember just a few years ago, I went to a talk with Father Robert Spitzer, who you can hear on Covenant Network, and he talks about just amazing scientific things. And he was giving this talk on the science of the shroud. And my jaw was on the floor for pretty much the entire talk. I mean, we're talking about the studies they've done about the particulate matter in the linen is showing plants and flowers that were only present in a particular region of the Middle East at a particular point in time that lines up perfectly with the calendar for when our Lord was crucified and buried. He talks about the science of the actual image itself and the energy that would have been necessary to imprint that image on the shroud. And I could go on and on. The point that he makes is, if you think some medieval forger had the knowledge to say, all right, I'm going to go find these plant specimens that were only available, you know, 1,000 years ago, and rub those all over this fabric, and I'm going to use this kind of X-ray to imprint. You're crazy. They didn't know at the time that the shroud really came into pious devotion, and everyone said, well, it was forged in the Middle Ages. No one in the Middle Ages would have known how
1: Not at all. Not at all. You know, the anatomy of the image, as we talked about last time, you know, completely 100% perfect, beyond the scope of a medieval forger. But yeah, I'm not, first of all, disclaimer, I am not Robert Spitz, Father Spitzer. I am not a scientist. I do not play one on TV. I did not even stay the night at a Holiday Inn Express yesterday, right? So he's the man to talk to about that. But you're right. It's amazing. You know, there was a great – one of the great scientific moments for the Shroud kept back in the 70s, 1978, when the STIRP, the Shroud of Turin Research Team program, studied the Shroud continuously for over the scope of 100-some-odd hours, right? You know, had continuous access to it, did a number of scientific tests, all of which were cutting edge for the late 70s. And by the time they finished with that, and many of the scientists going in from all types of scientific disciplines thought, well, we're getting a free trip to Italy because it's going to go in, we're going to do one look at it, determine that it's a painting, then we're going to go sightseeing, right? But they didn't. Their formal scientific report was basically, we know what it's not. We know that it's not a painting. We know that it wasn't caused by any mechanism that we can understand now. It's going to take further study in the future to be able to determine where we are. But we know what it's not. It can't be a forgery. It's not a forgery. Yeah.
0: I think of this in the context of Eucharistic miracles
1: right.
0: as well. And in particular, I think of the Eucharistic miracle of Lanciano and some of the testing that's been allowed to be performed on the sacred hosts. You know, as Catholics, mm-hmm. we believe mm-hmm. is the body, blood, soul, and divinity of our Lord. And when that scientific testing comes back, what do they say they found? Where the host is bleeding, they say they find human tissue, and not just any human tissue,
1: but cardiac
0: tissue, yeah. and from a particular ventricle, and that they have found white blood cells, which shouldn't exist all these years later.
1: Yeah.
0: Signs that there was a wound inflicted.
1: Mm-hmm.
0: They find that the blood type is AB positive, the universal recipient, which that one always gets me because you would think, oh, our Lord giving his life, universal donor.
1: Yeah.
0: But they talk about it's the universal recipient blood type and he receives all of us. And I find this fascinating. And I could listen to Father Spitzer and others talk about the science of these Eucharistic miracles, the shroud. But I come back to one point that all of this is dual purposed. It's our Lord giving us a grace to say, here's the proof, here's the evidence that I am who I say I am, and an invitation to believe. That's the other component of this. It's the evidence and the invitation.
1: Exactly, which is why I think the shroud is so important for our day and age, our scientific age, because the Lord has provided for us something which laid nascent for 2,000 years to get to a point where scientifically we can really begin to look at this and say, this is truly a mystery. This baffles modern science. Maybe there is something more than modern science, which points to something even bigger, right? So this is why I think the shroud is so important for our day and age, our scientific day and age, yeah.
0: I'm thinking of our Lord's words in the gospel after the resurrection when Thomas comes. And we just read this a few weeks ago in the Daily Mass readings. And Thomas is Thomas. So, well, I'm not going to believe unless I push my fingers in the nail marks and in the side where he was pierced by the spear. And our Lord appears and he says, okay, Thomas, go right ahead.
1: Go for it.
0: And then he says something very important. You believe in me, Thomas, because you have seen me. Blessed are those who have not seen and still believed.
1: Yeah.
0: And that's a very scary proposition for me.
1: Yeah.
0: I've been praying a lot lately. Lord, help me, give me the grace to see where you're at work. And sometimes he does. But a lot of times we're taking things on faith. We're taking it handed to us through the magisterium of the church, through the scriptures, going back to the gospels. We don't always get to see. And yet, much like a parent sometimes says, you know, sometimes I'm going to let this play out for the children, but other times I'm going to give them a clue. I'm going to give them a hint. It's as if our Lord's saying, Adam, Father, I know you could use a hand believing sometimes. So I'm going to leave you this shroud to help as the other person in the gospel said, I believe, help my unbelief. I'm going to help your unbelief here with this shroud.
1: No, right, exactly. Now, let's be honest. The shroud should not ever be the proof text, so to speak, right. for our belief. If the shroud were proven definitively scientifically to not be from the first century tomorrow, is it going to make me not believe in Jesus Christ as the incarnate one who came to give his life for the salvation of the world? No, not at all. But it can become something for the Thomases of the world because all of us have a little bit of Thomas. And notice when Jesus said to Thomas, put your hands, he didn't do it. Jesus gave the invitation, but instead he fell down and said, my Lord and my God, right? And so sometimes we just need a little bit of a prompting, a little bit of an offer. Come and see, come and look, come and explore for us to really come to the realization, okay, I'm ready to say my Lord and my God on faith. Yeah.
0: Now, not to put you on the spot, because as you said, you love the shroud and you have many things to share about the shroud, but you're no Father Robert Spitzer, and we don't expect you to be.
1: Yeah.
0: And I certainly am not a scientist or someone competent to speak about this. But you have a couple thoughts on where our listeners could go if they wanted to learn more about the science, something that we, even if we were experts, don't have the time within the context of this show to talk about. So where can our listeners go? Where do you send people?
1: I think the two most important resources you can use, both websites. First, the one that I'm a part of is othonia.com, O-T-H-O-N-I-A. 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For those who want to get into real depth and want to have a library at their hands of all the documents, all the articles, all the peer-reviewed science stuff, all the photographs, shroud.com. That's kind of the preeminent one put together by Barry Schwartz, who was a member of that scientific team back in the 70s, who went and studied the shroud. And he has got, he's passed away, unfortunately. But that website has everything you would ever want to need to know and more. So Othonia.org and shroud.com.
0: And after you look at it, file those away, bookmark those pages.
1: Yeah, for sure.
0: And keep them so that when someone says, well, what are you talking about? You can say, let me share some websites with you.
1: 100%.
0: A great way. Father, thank you for being with us once more.
1: Yeah, glad to do it.

0: An area of high pressure sits right over the top of us today, leaving behind a near-perfect Friday. Then a cold front arrives Saturday morning, passing through without generating any rain and leaving behind a very nice weekend. So mostly sunny most of the day, highs in the mid-80s, lows in the upper 60s tonight, partly sunny Saturday and Sunday, 85 for the high on Saturday, low 80s on Sunday.
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2: Today, on this memorial of St. Pius, Pius X, there were 12 of them, popes named Pius. We are in the Gospel of Matthew, chapter 22, verses 34 through 40. When the Pharisees heard that Jesus had silenced the Sadducees, they gathered together, and one of them, a scholar of the law, tested him by asking, "Teacher, which commandment in the law is the greatest?" He said to him, "You shall love the Lord your God with all your heart, with all your soul, and with all your mind. This is the greatest and the first commandment. The second is like it. You shall love your neighbor as yourself." The whole law and prophets depend on these two commandments. We've talked about this many times on the show. Essentially, the first three commandments can be found in: you shall love the Lord your God with all your heart, with all your soul, with all your mind. You know, first commandment, I am the Lord your God. You shall have no other gods before me. Second commandment, do not take the Lord's name in vain. Third commandment, remember the Sabbath day and keep it holy. Following those commandments is loving the Lord your God with all your heart, with all your soul, and with all your mind. It's what it takes. The second is like it. You shall love your neighbor as yourself. Okay, well, honoring your father and mother. That's loving your neighbor, because they're your neighbors. Not stealing, not lying, not coveting, not bearing false witness. All of these things are loving your neighbor as yourself. You wouldn't want anyone to do those things to you. Our Lord kind of makes it accessible. He simplifies it for us, because sometimes we're a little hard of heart. Let me boil it down to you. Get to the point. Love me with all your heart, mind, and soul. Love the Father with all your heart, mind, and soul. Love the Holy Spirit with all your heart, mind, and soul. And love your neighbor as yourself. If you can get these things right, you'll be doing okay. Last night I was at Adoration, and I was reading a little bit of Scripture for a period of time. And I was reading the first letter of St. John. And there's a lot of imagery of light in that letter. There's a lot of imagery of love. He talks a lot about love. So when we're reading this gospel passage today, love the Lord your God with all your heart, with all your mind, with all your soul, I can't help but think of 1 John. But when I was reading this, there was a part that stuck out to me in chapter 2, right around verse 12. He's writing, "I am writing to you, children, because your sins have been forgiven for his name's sake. I'm writing to you, fathers, because you know him who is from the beginning. I am writing to you, young men, because you have conquered the evil one. I write to you, children, because you know the Father. I write to you, fathers, because you know him who is from the beginning. I write to you, young men, because you are strong and the word of God remains in you and you have conquered the evil one." There's a lot of repetition. I'm writing to you, children, because your sins have been forgiven for his name's sake. I'm writing to you, fathers. So to the children, he writes two times. Your sins have been forgiven for his name's sake. I'm writing to you, children, because you know the Father. To the fathers, he writes, because you know him who is from the beginning. He says the exact same thing twice. And then to the young men, he says, because you have conquered the evil one. Because you are strong and the word of God remains in you and you have conquered the evil one. And I couldn't help but think of the sacrament of reconciliation. We had that last night with Adoration. It was our monthly Luke's night of Adoration, confessions. There's some quiet worship or praise and worship style music. There's periods of silence. We pray night prayer together. It's really a wonderful evening at my parish, but the confession component of that. You know, how many times am I embarrassed, ashamed, afraid to go to confession because I don't want to admit my failings? And I think that's been universally true for all of us. At some point, we have been hesitant to go to confession because we don't want to go in there and say, "Father, bless me, Father, for I have sinned. I've sinned. I've messed up. I've made mistakes. I failed. Bless me, Father, for I'm a knucklehead. You know, bless me, Father, I am hopeless. Look at what I did. I'm embarrassed. I'm ashamed. I'm guilty. I don't like it. I don't want to talk about it. I don't want to admit it." And yet those feelings of embarrassment, of shame, perhaps of pride, that keep us out of the confessional. And go back to that first verse. I am writing to you, children, because your sins have been forgiven for his name's sake, for the greater glory of God. God created you out of love. God redeemed you out of love. But the God who created you without your consent will not save you without your consent. You can refuse his love. You can refuse his forgiveness. You can refuse his mercy. You can wallow in unrepentant mortal sin. I refuse to go and repent because, you know, I don't know that it is that bad. Or I refuse to go and repent because I'm embarrassed to say it out loud. It's too great a sin. Look at what I did and how terrible. I don't want to talk about it. And then we stay in that unforgiven state of mortal sin, and we don't receive the forgiveness of God. And if our mindset is us, what I did, what I failed to do, how I messed up, then yeah, we're not going to want to go in there. We don't like doing that, but that's the mindset that keeps me out of the confessional, and it's a childish mindset when I have it, and I hate it. Because it's the devil succeeding and manipulating my pride and my emotion. I'm letting him get to me with shame and guilt. I don't want to go to Father and say, bless me, Father, for I have sinned and I did this. I mentioned earlier this week we had Mike Roberts out at my parish as well. And we had our Bar CIA event. We had a wonderful evening. He was talking about St. Faustina. And one of the things he said was, St. Faustina writes, the greater the sin, the greater our Lord's mercy. So then I think about this line he writes to the young men. You know, I'm writing to you fathers because you know him who is from the beginning. He says that twice. But to the young men, he says, I'm writing to you young men. This is back to the first letter of John. St. John writes, I'm writing to you young men because you have conquered the evil one. I'm writing to you young men because you are strong and the word of God remains in you and you have conquered the evil one. Well, how do you conquer the evil one? You don't. I don't. Jesus does. And then invites us to be part of it. How? By going to confession. Bless me, Father, for I have sinned. And I have done these things that might be mild or they might be terrible. And I've done them, and I own up to them, and I'm sorry because they offend you who are all good and deserving of all my love, and because I fear the loss of heaven and the pains of hell. Whether it's perfect contrition, imperfect contrition, we're going because we're sorry, and we want to be back in right relationship with our Lord, and we know we have to own up to it. And we muster that courage to say, bless me, Father, for I have sinned, and it might be a big one. But because we're repentant, because we're contrite, because we have a firm purpose of amendment, because we make a sacramental confession, because we own it, because we turn it over to Jesus through the ministry of the church, Jesus offers us through the priest, in the words of absolution, pardon and peace and forgiveness and absolution for our sins. And that is how the evil one is conquered in that moment, because it all goes back to the cross. And it's beautiful. Let's pray. In the name of the Father, and of the Son, and of the Holy Spirit. Amen. Glory be to the Father, and to the Son, and to the Holy Spirit, as it was in the beginning, is now, and ever shall be, world without end. Amen. Mary, Mother of the Church, pray for us. Saint Joseph, Terror of Demons, pray for us. Our own guardian angels and patron saints, pray for us. In the name of the Father, and of the Son, and of the Holy Spirit. Amen. So if you've been holding yourself back from going to confession, it's been a while, and you need to go, don't be afraid. Muster up the courage, because it's not about what you did. It's about what Jesus did to forgive your sins. Have courage. Join our Lord as he conquers the evil one. For all of us here at Covenant Network, I'm Adam Wright. Thanks for being with us on Roadmap to Heaven. Don't forget to pray your rosary today.
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0: that forever be praised, blessed, loved, adored, glorified, the most holy, most sacred, most adorable, most mysterious, most ineffable name of God, in heaven, on earth, and in the nether worlds, by all the creatures coming forth from the hands of God, and by the sacred heart of our Lord Jesus Christ, in the most holy sacrament of the altar, fiat.
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2: Blessed be the God and Father of our Lord Jesus Christ, who in his great mercy gave us a new birth to a living hope through the resurrection of Jesus Christ. 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
2: Sanctify Christ as Lord in your hearts. 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
4: Hi, I'm Deacon John Beckman.
5: And I'm Deacon James Russell. We're coming to you from the Archdiocese of St. Louis, Missouri.
4: Our faith conversation today is on the Sacrament of Holy Orders.
5: There are two sacraments, John, that are called the sacraments at the service of communion, and we have discussed the first in a previous conversation, holy matrimony, and now, what are we talking about?
4: We're going to talk about the second sacrament at the service of communion, and that is the Sacrament of Holy Orders. These two sacraments are directed toward the building up of the kingdom of God on earth and to the salvation of others.
5: They are directed toward the external good of the church, as well as the internal good of the recipient of the sacrament, the grace that comes to that recipient.
4: Jim, in marriage, husband and wife form a family, bring forth life, and draw each other to God. In holy orders, the Holy Spirit calls men to continue the mission of the 12 men who Jesus called to be apostles in the church.
5: When he called his 12 and then designated them apostles, they went into all the world and they preached the gospel to all creation. They did exactly what he said in Matthew 28, to baptize in the name of the Father and of the Son and of the Holy Spirit.
4: Holy Orders is the sacrament of apostolic ministry, which consists of three degrees: bishop, priest, and deacon. Just as our Lord served others, these men who Christ and his church ordained are called to serve others.
5: That's right. Let's listen now to the words of Jesus in Mark's gospel as he reveals to the apostles that just as he came to serve others, they too are called to serve.
6: James and John, the sons of Zebedee, said to Jesus, "Teacher, we want you to do for us whatever we ask of you." He replied, "What do you wish me to do for you?" They answered him, "Grant that in your glory we may sit, one at your right and the other at your left." Jesus said to them, "You do not know what you are asking." When the other apostles heard this, they became indignant at James and John. Jesus summoned them and said to them, "You know that those who are recognized as rulers over the Gentiles lord it over them, and their great ones make their authority over them felt. But it shall not be so among you. Rather, whoever wishes to be great among you will be your servant. Whoever wishes to be first among you will be the slave of all. For the Son of Man did not come to be served, but to serve, and to give his life as a ransom for many."
4: Jim, this is a great passage, very insightful passage about what we are all called to do. It reveals that all Christians, especially the ordained, are called to rid themselves of self-centeredness and to focus their lives on the needs and salvation of others.
5: And you know, John, this is also at the heart of the fact that all the baptized participate in what we refer to as the common priesthood of the faithful. We are all called to imitate Christ and his apostles in this total self-giving that he models for us. We give of ourselves for the good of others, for the sake of others, as members of his body and as participants in this common priesthood. Jesus is the great high priest. So when we're baptized into his body, into his mission, we participate in that common priesthood. But John, this is different from what the church has always understood to be connected to sacred orders, to the sacrament of holy orders, the ministerial priesthood.
4: Both St. Peter and St. Paul talk specifically about this common priesthood. St. Paul, he says, offer your bodies as a living sacrifice. That's telling us to live our lives the way Christ lived his life, to live our lives for others. We're called to go out into the world and to show people our faith in Christ, to live it through our prayer life, to live it through our works of charity, to partake of the sacraments. That's the way that we can be living sacrifices, offering ourselves to God in all the things that we do wherever we go.
5: Jesus fulfills both the ministerial priesthood, in which we see unfolding in holy orders, and its interrelated counterpart in the priesthood of all believers, the common priesthood.
4: Jim, I love this quote from St. Clement of Rome. He is the fourth pope. He says, "Let each of us, brethren, in his own rank, be well-pleasing to God and have a good conscience, not overstepping the defined rules of ministration, and to do all of this with dignity." St. Peter says that through our baptism, through regeneration and the anointing of the Spirit, we become members of this common priesthood. But what St. Clement of Rome is saying at the end of the first century is, don't allow these two to overlay each other. One doesn't fulfill the role of the other, and vice versa. This common priesthood cannot take on the role specifically set aside for the ministerial priesthood.
5: Yeah, it's distinct but complementary. They're interrelated, but they're not the same thing. And so, you know, we respect that. And in fact, one of the neat things about this most ancient of teachings, or this most ancient aspect of the church, is that it can be traced back to the earliest of church fathers like St. Clement, and in particular also St. Ignatius of Antioch, who is the first one back in about 107 AD. The first time you see the threefold degrees of holy orders referred to would be in the writings of St. Ignatius of Antioch, in which he refers to the bishop, the priest, and the deacon as sort of co-workers in Christ. So it's a beautiful ancient reality that we continue today.
4: The one thing to keep in mind is that no one has a rightful claim to our nation. Men do a lot of time of discernment throughout their formation to discern, is Christ really calling us? And then the bishop makes a decision based on feedback he gets from members of the common priesthood and of the clergy themselves. Is God really calling this person to the ordained priesthood, or to be a deacon, or to be a bishop?
5: And that, John, that is an absolutely key point that we should stress. We may feel that calling unfolding in our lives. We may discern that in prayer with God, but we can never dismiss the role of the church in that calling. Unless and until we are called by the church as well as by God, we are not called to ordination. We are not called to ordination unless and until the church herself, through the bishop, would call us to receive that sacrament for the good of the church. So I think that goes a long way to expressing, you know, what sometimes people feel as, oh, I've got a right to this. I feel God is calling me to this. Well, that may be true, but you know what? Your partner in that discernment is always the bride of Christ, the church.
4: Jim, as baptized Christians and members of the common priesthood, we're all called to live our faith through words and actions. But those men called to the sacrament of holy orders are called to serve throughout the world in the name and person of Jesus Christ. Let's listen to the Catechism of the Catholic Church express this teaching.
6: The whole church is a priestly people. Through baptism, all the faithful share in the priesthood of Christ. This participation is called the common priesthood of the faithful. Based on this common priesthood, and ordered to its service, there exists another participation in the mission of Christ, the ministry conferred by the sacrament of holy orders, where the task is to serve in the name and in the person of Christ the head in the midst of the community.
4: The Catechism reiterates 2,000 years of church teaching in this statement, Jim. This is not something that's new. The baptized share in the common priesthood of Christ, yet the sacrament of holy orders seals men with a special calling to serve the whole body of Christian believers. This is powerful stuff.
5: It certainly is, and we can look at the 3 degrees of holy orders as modeled on the 3 major aspects of the ministry of Jesus Christ. His public ministry unfolded in 3 ways: service, sacrifice, and teaching. And John, the first
4: deacon, priest, and bishop. Very good, Jim.
5: Absolutely.
4: You and I are in sync here.
5: I hope so.
4: We better be.
5: Otherwise, we'll be sunk.
4: But that's a great way to put it. Service, sacrifice, and teaching. Great way to look at it. Easy way to remember, too.
5: Yeah, and the 3 degrees focus first on that foundational element that Jesus himself demonstrated to his 12 at the Last Supper when he washed their feet. And this provides the basis for all of the 3 degrees of the sacrament, the diaconate, the idea of service, the word diakonos meaning servant. It's a powerful reality that, John, you and I are blessed to be able to live as ordained deacons, and it's an awesome responsibility as well.
4: Every single priest, before he is ordained a priest, is ordained a deacon. Mm-hmm. Every bishop, before he is ordained bishop, he is first a deacon, mm-hmm. then a priest, and then a bishop.
5: And John, do you recall the day of our ordination when Archbishop Regali vested for the ordination mass? He vested first in the vestment of a deacon, the dalmatic, mm-hmm. which he placed first upon himself, and that demonstrated his solidarity with us, his identity first and foremost as a deacon, even though he was a priest and bishop. At the diaconal ordination, he wore the vestment of a deacon.
4: Jim, if we look back at the sacrament of baptism and the sacrament of confirmation, we receive an indelible mark for those 2 sacraments. There's a 3rd sacrament, it's the sacrament of holy orders, that the recipient also receives that indelible mark. Mm-hmm. You receive the sacrament of holy orders once.
5: Once you've become a deacon, you've received the sacrament of holy orders.
4: Right.
5: And then again, if you're elevated to the episcopacy, to be a bishop after you're a priest, you receive what the church would refer to as the fullness of sacred orders. It's a matter of degrees, John.
4: Exactly.
5: And at the beginning of this threefold structure, you have the deacon. And the deacon does what?
4: He is called to serve the community of Christ, to be out there with the sick, mm-hmm. to bring communion to those that are shut in, to visit the sick in hospitals, to help people that are looking for understanding of the scriptures, to help express our faith to them. We, as servants of the bishop and mm-hmm. of their priest, we are called to be a living message of what the gospel is about, what the mm-hmm. scripture is about, what sacred tradition is about, and to bring that to people. We can baptize. We can preach at masses. We can participate as an assistant to the celebrant at mass, mm-hmm. responsible primarily for the precious blood, distributing that during communion. We can also preside at funeral services. Mm-hmm. There's a lot of things that we can do to live out our ministry, both in service to the community and in a liturgical way.
5: The priest and the deacon are attached to their bishop.
4: Without the bishop giving us permission, we have no authority. We cannot exercise our ministry.
5: And the reason is the fullness of apostolic ministry resides in the office of bishop. So as deacons, the ministry of service, the ministry of charity is ours to embrace on behalf of our bishop.
4: Jim, there's a distinction that needs to be made. There are transitional deacons and there are permanent deacons. You and I are permanent deacons. We are married. We're in the Latin Church. We cannot go on and become priests. Transitional deacons are those men who are moving on to become priests,
5: yeah.
4: with the permission, again, of their bishop. Both of them share the exact same responsibilities.
5: From a sacramental standpoint, we're speaking of a distinction without a difference, because there is only 1 degree of diaconate. John, the New Testament gives us the origin of the diaconate when we look at the Acts of the Apostles, and we see how the first apostles established the diaconate in the early church. There were 7 men selected to specifically minister and serve the Greek-speaking Christians of the day. So let's turn to chapter 6 of Acts and listen to how this unfolded.
6: As the number of disciples continued to grow, the Hellenists complained against the Hebrews because their widows were being neglected in the daily distribution. So the 12 called together the community of the disciples and said, "It is not right for us to neglect the word of God to serve at table. Brothers, select from among you 7 reputable men filled with the Spirit and wisdom, whom we shall appoint to this task, whereas we shall devote ourselves to prayer." and to the ministry of the word. The proposal was acceptable to the whole community. So they chose Stephen, a man filled with faith and the Holy Spirit, and also Philip, Prochorus, Nicanor, Timon, Parmenas, and Nicholas of Antioch, a convert to Judaism. They presented these men to the apostles, who prayed and laid hands on them.
5: Oh, John, this is a good illustration of the key to valid ordination, the key to the, what we would consider the form, I guess, of
4: the laying on of hands.
5: The laying on of hands, an ancient symbol, John. And this is what is so striking to me, this ritual act of the laying on of hands to impart authority. This was not something invented by the early Christian church. This was something that was used all the time in ancient Israel. It was through the laying on of hands that the authority of Moses would be imparted to the next generation. And this laying on of hands is how we see ordination take place in the earliest of Christian times. The apostles really didn't stop there because they needed even more helpers along the way. And so we see the emergence of the divesting of apostolic authority into the hands of the presbyters, who will be the recipients of that second degree of holy orders that we're talking about, the sacrificial degree that gives man the authority to celebrate the sacrifice of the Mass and to forgive sins in the name of Jesus.
4: The bishops are the true successors to the apostles, mm-hmm. and all authority within a diocese comes from that bishop. The sacrifice of the Mass is the primary purpose of the priesthood,
5: yeah.
4: to offer in the person of Christ the celebration of the divine liturgy
5: yeah.
4: of the Mass.
5: And the mediatory aspect of being a priest, John, involves this coming together of the person of Christ with his bride, the church. And the priest is actually presiding there on behalf of the apostolic ministry of his bishop.
4: Jim, as we said, the deacon is called to service. The priest is called to the sacramental life of the church, of the community, of the diocese, of his parish, of the priestly people of God. Priests can do all of the sacraments except for the sacrament of holy orders. That is reserved to the bishop. Without the priesthood, we have nothing. We as parents, the people of God, got to recognize the beauty that's found in the priesthood and do whatever we can as members of this common priesthood to help people discern, are you as a young man being called to be a priest in God's church and to bring forth the sacraments? Without the sacrament, Jim, we have so little. If I was trapped on a desert island, a tropical mm-hmm. island, and I could have one person with me, I want a priest. I don't want a doctor. I want a priest.
5: Right.
4: I want those sacraments.
5: You go. That's a beautiful way of saying it. And John, we talk about holy orders being equivalent of this indelible mark on our soul. And that's true. I mean, we are deacons forever. The priests are priests forever.
4: Even if they're laicized, they remain a priest forever. They cannot practice their ministry, yeah. but they are a priest forever. That indelible mark, just like the baptized had that indelible mark, you are yeah. never unbaptized.
5: Exactly.
4: You are never unconfirmed. You are never undone of sacred holy orders.
5: Mm-hmm.
4: Jim, no one has the right to be ordained. It is God, through his church, who calls men to the ordained priesthood. Let's listen to the words found in chapter 5 of the book of Hebrews to hear this clearly stated.
6: Every high priest is taken from among men and made their representative before God to offer gifts and sacrifices for sins. He is able to deal patiently with the ignorant and erring, for he himself is beset by weakness. And so, for this reason, must make sin offerings for himself as well as for the people. No one takes this honor upon himself, but only when called by God, just as Aaron was.
4: In the Old Covenant, Jim, God established a male-only priesthood with Aaron, his descendants, and the Levites. Jesus, by a definitive example, chose men to be his 12 and designated them his first apostles. The 12 adhered to his irrevocable example in choosing men to be their successors, and these men chose other men to be theirs. Jesus made his apostles and their successors priests. The book of Hebrews clearly says that no one becomes a priest unless he is called by God. This is so beautiful, so important. This is why when I'm walking in a supermarket, I'm walking out on the street, wherever, and I see a priest dressed in his collar, even if I'm in a bad mood, I smile. Hi, Father. I love saying hi, Father. I love seeing priests out there in the community because I recognize the special gift that God has called them to and has given them.
5: Yeah. Let's talk about the third degree of sacred orders and look at what the bishop is, who the bishop is, look at what his responsibilities are, and how he is truly a successor to the apostles.
4: Jim, the bishop is ordained to the highest degree of holy orders. He is, as you said earlier, the fullness of sacred holy orders. He is the direct successor to the apostles. It is the bishop alone who has authority to confer the sacrament of holy orders on men. When you have a priest who's elevated to the order of bishop, it's other bishops, two or three of them coming together, who are doing that. They are the ministers. They are the people who are conferring that level of holy orders.

0: Jesus' design for his church.
1: Jim, going to Mass anytime is beautiful and wonderful, but there's something special about attending Mass where the bishop of the diocese is the celebrant.
0: Mm-hmm.
1: You talk about the fullness of what Christ and his celebration of the divine Eucharist is about. That's it.
0: Yes.
1: To be there in the see of that bishop,
0: mm-hmm.
1: in a cathedral, and participating in Mass with your very own bishop, your successor to the apostles, offering the precious body and blood of Christ to the Father in heaven.
0: Mm-hmm.
1: There's nothing more powerful. I would challenge people next time that you get a chance to actually participate in Mass with your bishop celebrating that Mass, go.
0: Yeah, the hierarchical 3 degrees of sacred orders that we're talking about, John, this is a very beautiful and ancient concept. And as I mentioned earlier, we can see it emerge very, very quickly in the church with St. Ignatius of Antioch in 107 AD. Let's listen now to his words as he writes to the Smyrnians in his letter from 107 AD.
2: You must all follow the bishop as Jesus Christ follows the Father, and the presbytery as you would the apostles. Reverence the deacons as you would the command of God. Let no one do anything of concern to the church without the bishop.
1: Jim, bishops, priests, and deacons form the hierarchy of the Catholic Church. Each fills a specific role and executes specific responsibilities. Bishops are the successors to the apostles and share in the fullness of their apostolic ministry. Priests receive the authority to exercise their priestly ministry from their bishops. Deacons assist bishops and their priests in serving the people of God through works of charity. I have a question for you, Jim.
0: Yes, sir.
1: Who can receive the sacrament of holy orders?
0: If you go with the Code of Canon Law, and you refer to Canon 1024 in the Code of Canon Law.
1: You got them all memorized, don't you?
0: That one I have memorized, John, because actually it says in the Code of Canon Law, Canon 1024, only a baptized male validly receives orders. This canonically applies to all 3 degrees of sacred orders. The Sacrament of Holy Orders is reserved to baptized men. And this actually is an important point to raise here when we discuss this, because we get a lot of objections to this definitive, unchangeable teaching of the church. It's challenged all the time. And one of the challenges is, well, people will look at the example of Jesus Christ in choosing the 12, and they'll begin to sort of nitpick at it and say, well, Jesus only ordained Jewish men. So why do we ordain Gentiles? You know, if we're going to strictly hold to the male-only priesthood like Jesus did, then we should only be ordaining Jewish men. And what makes this canon that I mentioned so powerful is that it gets at the heart of that question. Because why did Jesus only call Jewish men to be the 12? Because they were marked with the sign of the covenant. Guess what baptism is, John? The
1: covenant.
0: Sign of the covenant, mm-hmm. with God's chosen people. So when we say only a baptized male receives orders, we address that very issue. We are still only ordaining those who are marked with the sign of the covenant, just as Jesus did.
1: When the apostles chose their successors, and we see examples in sacred scripture, they chose men to be their successors. And those successors they chose, they likewise chose men.
0: Yeah.
1: The history of the church is always only men are called to the sacrament of holy orders.
0: We see that this is consistent with ancient Israel. We see that it is consistent with a very intrinsic aspect of who we are as human beings. We are created male and female, not to be interchangeable, but to be complementary. There is something about sacred orders that is uniquely connected to the identity of the man.
1: Jesus mm-hmm. freely chose to take on human flesh as a man.
0: Yeah, and this is not a diminishment of women, because the truth is, John, you and I both know, the most perfect creature ever created, the one and only human being who perfectly lived out God's plan for us,
1: our Blessed Mother,
0: was
1: Mary.
0: A woman, yes.
1: And she knew as well as any man what Jesus was about.
0: Right.
1: She knew what he was calling people to, and
0: yeah.
1: yet he did not choose her as one of the 12.
0: And the male identity is key here, because if you think about what Jesus was doing when he called the 12, he was calling 12 new patriarchs of the new Israel. Apostolic succession, which is at the heart of sacred orders, is in fact, John, the equivalent of the begetting of spiritual sons who then become spiritual fathers and who then beget their own spiritual sons. This is apostolic succession. This is modeled on the identity of Israel. The tribes of Israel, Jesus himself chose 12 men because he wanted to make sure that these 12 patriarchs of the new Israel could beget not biological sons like the old Israel, but spiritual sons.
1: Go back to what we said earlier, Jim. No one has the right.

0: right to the sacrament of holy orders. It is a calling by God, and we know that God is only going to call men to that order.
1: Yeah.
0: The idea of the married priesthood, people say, that's changed. No. The difference is tomorrow the Holy Father could change that discipline, that special charism, and say, we're going to start ordaining married men to the priesthood. That's totally different than what we've just discussed about women. As the Holy Father John Paul II said in his letter on priestly ordination of women, the church has no authority to change what God has given us, and that is an all-male priesthood, bishopric, and diaconate.
1: Yeah.
0: All the baptized, Jim, whether lay or ordained, male or female, are called to serve and nurture all of God's creation. Let's listen to the insightful words of our first Holy Father, St. Peter, from his first epistle.
2: Come to him, to that living stone, rejected by men, but in God's sight, chosen and precious. And like living stones, be yourselves built into a spiritual house, to be a holy priesthood, to offer spiritual sacrifices acceptable to God through Jesus Christ. To you, therefore, who believe, he is precious. You are a chosen race, a royal priesthood, a holy nation, God's own people, that you may declare the wonderful deeds of him who called you out of darkness into his marvelous light. Once you were no people, but now you are God's people. Once you had not received mercy, but now you have received mercy.
0: Jim, all the baptized, lay and ordained, participate in the royal priesthood of Jesus Christ. Through baptism and our faith in Christ and his church, we are a holy nation. We are the people of God.
1: And whether we are called to live a single, married, religious, or ordained life, God sends each of us out into the world to live and preach the gospel, to trust in his church, and to build up his kingdom on earth.
0: May all of us hear our special calling and live it always and everywhere. Thanks for joining us today. And may Almighty God bless you, the Father, the Son, and the Holy Spirit. Amen.
3: 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Undeniably great is the mystery of devotion, who was manifested in the flesh, vindicated in the spirit, seen by the angels, proclaimed to the Gentiles, believed in throughout the world, taken up in glory.
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6: A prayer for the dead. 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Their lives change, but do not end. I pray and hope for my family, relatives, and friends, and for all the dead known to you alone. In company with Christ, who died and now lives, may they rejoice in your kingdom, where all our tears are wiped away. Unite us together again in one family, to sing your praise forever and ever. Amen.
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9: The sorrowful mysteries concentrate our minds on the events of the passion and death of Jesus Christ. Whenever good comes into contact with evil, there is suffering. And when the greatest of all goods comes into contact with evil, we must expect great suffering. The Virgin Mary represents, more than anyone else, the human race in its active and devout participation in the suffering and death of Jesus. St. Paul calls us to fill up in our own lives those things that may be added to the sufferings of Christ. His sufferings are complete and fulfill all the needs of our salvation. And yet he calls us to take up our cross, to suffer along with him. In the five sorrowful mysteries, we consider well how our Blessed Lady participated in those sufferings and invites us in our own life in this world, to do the same.

0: In the name of the Father, and of the Son, and of the Holy Spirit. Amen. I believe in God, the Father Almighty, creator of heaven and earth, and in Jesus Christ, his only Son, our Lord, who was conceived by the Holy Spirit, born of the Virgin Mary, suffered under Pontius Pilate, was crucified, died, and was buried. He descended into hell. The third day he rose again from the dead, and he ascended into heaven, and is seated at the right hand of God, the Father Almighty, from whence he shall come to judge the living and the dead.
1: I believe in the Holy Spirit, the Holy Catholic Church, the communion of saints, the forgiveness of sins, the resurrection of the body, and life everlasting. Amen.
0: Our Father, who art in heaven, hallowed be thy name. Thy kingdom come, thy will be done, on earth as it is in heaven.
1: Give us this day our daily bread, and forgive us our trespasses, as we forgive those who trespass against us. And lead us not into temptation, but deliver us from evil. Amen.
0: Let us offer the next three Aves, that we will have an increase of faith, hope, and love. Hail Mary, full of grace, the Lord is with thee. Blessed art thou amongst women, and blessed is the fruit of thy womb, Jesus.
1: Holy Mary, Mother of God, pray for us sinners, now and at the hour of our death. Amen.
0: Hail Mary, full of grace, the Lord is with thee. Blessed art thou amongst women, and blessed is the fruit of thy womb, Jesus.
1: Holy Mary, Mother of God, pray for us sinners, now and at the hour of our death. Amen.
0: Hail Mary, full of grace, the Lord is with thee. Blessed art thou amongst women, and blessed is the fruit of thy womb, Jesus.
1: Holy Mary, Mother of God, pray for us sinners, now and at the hour of our death. Amen.
0: Glory be to the Father, and to the Son, and to the Holy Spirit.
1: As it was in the beginning, is now, and ever shall be.

0: The first sorrowful mystery, the agony in the garden. Let us pray in these five mysteries, these mysteries of sorrow, for those whose own lives mirror the passion of Christ. And let us pray in this first sorrowful mystery that we ourselves will not walk away from suffering. Our Father, who art in heaven, hallowed be thy name. Thy kingdom come, thy will be done, on earth as it is in heaven.
1: Give us this day our daily bread, and forgive us our trespasses, as we forgive those who trespass against us. And lead us not into temptation, but deliver us from evil. Amen.
0: Hail Mary, full of grace, the Lord is with thee. Blessed art thou amongst women, and blessed is the fruit of thy womb, Jesus.
1: Holy Mary, Mother of God, pray for us sinners, now and at the hour of our death. Amen.
0: Hail Mary, full of grace, the Lord is with thee. Blessed art thou amongst women, and blessed is the fruit of thy womb, Jesus.
1: Holy Mary, Mother of God, pray for us sinners, now and at the hour of our death. Amen.
0: Hail Mary, full of grace, the Lord is with thee. Blessed art thou amongst women, and blessed is the fruit of thy womb, Jesus.
1: Holy Mary, Mother of God, pray for us sinners, now and at the hour of our death. Amen.
0: Hail Mary, full of grace, the Lord is with thee. Blessed art thou amongst women, and blessed is the fruit of thy womb, Jesus.
1: Holy Mary, Mother of God, pray for us sinners, now and at the hour of our death. Amen.
0: Hail Mary, full of grace, the Lord is with thee. Blessed art thou amongst women, and blessed is the fruit of thy womb, Jesus.
1: Holy Mary, Mother of God, pray for us sinners, now and at the hour of our death. Amen.
0: Hail Mary, full of grace, the Lord is with thee. Blessed art thou amongst women, and blessed is the fruit of thy womb, Jesus.
1: Holy Mary, Mother of God, pray for us sinners, now and at the hour of our death. Amen.
0: Hail Mary, full of grace, the Lord is with thee. Blessed art thou amongst women, and blessed is the fruit of thy womb, Jesus.
1: Holy Mary, Mother of God, pray for us sinners, now and at the hour of our death. Amen.
0: Hail Mary, full of grace, the Lord is with thee. Blessed art thou amongst women, and blessed is the fruit of thy womb, Jesus.
1: Holy Mary, Mother of God, pray for us sinners, now and at the hour of our death. Amen.
0: Hail Mary, full of grace, the Lord is with thee. Blessed art thou amongst women, and blessed is the fruit of thy womb, Jesus.
1: Holy Mary, Mother of God, pray for us sinners, now and at the hour of our death. Amen.
0: Hail Mary, full of grace, the Lord is with thee. Blessed art thou amongst women, and blessed is the fruit of thy womb, Jesus.
1: Holy Mary, Mother of God, pray for us sinners, now and at the hour of our death. Amen.
0: Glory be to the Father, and to the Son, and to the Holy Spirit.
1: As it was in the beginning, is now, and ever shall be, world without end. Amen.
0: O my Jesus, forgive us our sins, save us from the fires of hell. Bring all souls to heaven, especially those in most need of thy mercy. The second sorrowful mystery, the scourging at the pillar. Let us pray in this mystery that we will accept and grow with our own sufferings, that we will be prepared by grace for them. Our Father, who art in heaven, hallowed be thy name. Thy kingdom come, thy will be done, on earth as it is in heaven.
1: Give us this day our daily bread, and forgive us our trespasses, as we forgive those who trespass against us. And lead us not into temptation, but deliver us from evil. Amen.
0: Hail Mary, full of grace, the Lord is with thee. Blessed art thou amongst women, and blessed is the fruit of thy womb, Jesus.
1: Holy Mary, Mother of God, pray for us sinners, now and at the hour of our death. Amen.
0: Hail Mary, full of grace. The Lord is with thee. Blessed art thou amongst women, and blessed is the fruit of thy womb, Jesus.
1: Holy Mary, Mother of God, pray for us sinners, now and at the hour of our death. Amen.
0: Hail Mary, full of grace, the Lord is with thee. Blessed art thou amongst women, and blessed is the fruit of thy womb, Jesus.
1: Holy Mary, Mother of God, pray for us sinners, now and at the hour of our death. Amen.
0: Hail Mary, full of grace, the Lord is with thee. Blessed art thou amongst women, and blessed is the fruit of thy womb, Jesus.
1: Holy Mary, Mother of God, pray for us sinners, now and at the hour of our death. Amen.
0: Hail Mary, full of grace, the Lord is with thee. Blessed art thou amongst women, and blessed is the fruit of thy womb, Jesus.
1: Holy Mary, Mother of God, pray for us sinners, now and at the hour of our death. Amen.
0: Hail Mary, full of grace, the Lord is with thee. Blessed art thou amongst women, and blessed is the fruit of thy womb, Jesus.
1: Holy Mary, Mother of God, pray for us sinners, now and at the hour of our death. Amen.
0: Hail Mary, full of grace, the Lord is with thee. Blessed art thou amongst women, and blessed is the fruit of thy womb, Jesus.
1: Holy Mary, Mother of God, pray for us sinners, now and at the hour of our death. Amen.
0: Hail Mary, full of grace, the Lord is with thee. Blessed art thou amongst women, and blessed is the fruit of thy womb, Jesus.
1: Holy Mary, Mother of God, pray for us sinners, now and at the hour of our death. Amen.
0: Hail Mary, full of grace, the Lord is with thee. Blessed art thou amongst women, and blessed is the fruit of thy womb, Jesus.
1: Holy Mary, Mother of God, pray for us sinners, now and at the hour of our death. Amen.
0: Hail Mary, full of grace, the Lord is with thee. Blessed art thou amongst women, and blessed is the fruit of thy womb, Jesus.
1: Holy Mary, Mother of God, pray for us sinners, now and at the hour of our death. Amen.
0: Glory be to the Father, and to the Son, and to the Holy Spirit.
1: As it was in the beginning, is now, and ever shall be, world without end. Amen.
0: O my Jesus,
1: forgive us our sins,
0: save us from the fires of hell,
1: bring all souls to heaven, especially those in most need of thy mercy.
0: The third sorrowful mystery, the crowning with thorns. Our Father, who art in heaven, hallowed be thy name. Thy kingdom come, thy will be done, on earth as it is in heaven.
1: Give us this day our daily bread, and forgive us our trespasses, as we forgive those who trespass against us. And lead us not into temptation, but deliver us from evil. Amen.
0: Hail Mary, full of grace, the Lord is with thee. Blessed art thou amongst women, and blessed is the fruit of thy womb, Jesus.
1: Holy Mary, Mother of God, pray for us sinners, now and at the hour of our death. Amen.
0: Hail Mary, full of grace, the Lord is with thee. Blessed art thou amongst women, and blessed is the fruit of thy womb, Jesus.
1: Holy Mary, Mother of God, pray for us sinners, now and at the hour of our death. Amen.
0: Hail Mary, full of grace, the Lord is with thee. Blessed art thou amongst women, and blessed is the fruit of thy womb, Jesus.
1: Holy Mary, Mother of God, pray for us sinners, now and at the hour of our death. Amen.
0: Hail Mary, full of grace, the Lord is with thee. Blessed art thou amongst women, and blessed is the fruit of thy womb, Jesus.
1: Holy Mary, Mother of God, pray for us sinners, now and at the hour of our death. Amen.
0: Hail Mary, full of grace, the Lord is with thee. Blessed art thou amongst women, and blessed is the fruit of thy womb, Jesus.
1: Holy Mary, Mother of God, pray for us sinners, now and at the hour of our death. Amen.
0: Hail Mary, full of grace, the Lord is with thee. Blessed art thou amongst women, and blessed is the fruit of thy womb, Jesus.
1: Holy Mary, Mother of God, pray for us sinners, now and at the hour of our death. Amen.
0: Hail Mary, full of grace, the Lord is with thee. Blessed art thou amongst women, and and blessed is the fruit of thy womb, Jesus.
1: Holy Mary, Mother of God, pray for us sinners, now and at the hour of our death. Amen.
0: Hail Mary, full of grace, the Lord is with thee. Blessed art thou amongst women, and blessed is the fruit of thy womb, Jesus.
1: Holy Mary, Mother of God, pray for us sinners now and at the hour of our death. Amen.
0: Hail Mary, full of grace, the Lord is with thee. Blessed art thou amongst women, and blessed is the fruit of thy womb, Jesus.
1: Holy Mary, Mother of God, pray for us sinners now and at the hour of our death. Amen.
0: Hail Mary, full of grace, the Lord is with thee. Blessed art thou amongst women, and blessed is the fruit of thy womb, Jesus.
1: Holy Mary, Mother of God, pray for us sinners, now and at the hour of our death. Amen.
0: Glory be to the Father, and to the Son, and to the Holy Spirit.
1: As it was in the beginning, is now, and ever shall be, world without end. Amen.
0: O my Jesus, forgive us our sins. Save us from the fires of hell. Bring all souls to heaven, especially those in most need of thy mercy. The fourth sorrowful mystery, the carrying of the cross. Our Father, who art in heaven, hallowed be thy name. Thy kingdom come, thy will be done, on earth as it is in heaven.
1: Give us this day our daily bread, and forgive us our trespasses, as we forgive those who trespass against us. And lead us not into temptation, but deliver us from evil. Amen.
0: Hail Mary, full of grace, the Lord is with thee. Blessed art thou amongst women, and blessed is the fruit of thy womb, Jesus.
1: Holy Mary, Mother of God, pray for us sinners, now and at the hour of our death. Amen.
0: Hail Mary, full of grace, the Lord is with thee. Blessed art thou amongst women, and blessed is the fruit of thy womb, Jesus.
1: Holy Mary, Mother of God, pray for us sinners, now and at the hour of our death. Amen.
0: Hail Mary, full of grace, the Lord is with thee. Blessed art thou amongst women, and blessed is the fruit of thy womb, Jesus.
1: Holy Mary, Mother of God, pray for us sinners, now and at the hour of our death. Amen.
0: Hail Mary, full of grace, the Lord is with thee. Blessed art thou amongst women, and blessed is the fruit of thy womb, Jesus.
1: Holy Mary, Mother of God, pray for us sinners, now and at the hour of our death. Amen.
0: Hail Mary, full of grace, the Lord is with thee. Blessed art thou amongst women, and blessed is the fruit of thy womb, Jesus.
1: Holy Mary, Mother of God, pray for us sinners, now and at the hour of our death. Amen.
0: Hail Mary, full of grace, the Lord is with thee. Blessed art thou amongst women, and blessed is the fruit of thy womb, Jesus.
1: Holy Mary, Mother of God, pray for us sinners, now and at the hour of our death. Amen.
0: Hail Mary, full of grace, the Lord is with thee. Blessed art thou amongst women, and blessed is the fruit of thy womb, Jesus.
1: Holy Mary, Mother of God, pray for us sinners, now and at the hour of our death. Amen.
0: Hail Mary, full of grace, the Lord is with thee. Blessed art thou amongst women, and blessed is the fruit of thy womb, Jesus.
1: Holy Mary, Mother of God, pray for us sinners, now and at the hour of our death. Amen.
0: Hail Mary, full of grace, the Lord is with thee. Blessed art thou amongst women, and blessed is the fruit of thy womb, Jesus.
1: Holy Mary, Mother of God, pray for us sinners, now and at the hour of our death. Amen.
0: Hail Mary, full of grace, the Lord is with thee. Blessed art thou amongst women, and blessed is the fruit of thy womb, Jesus.
1: Holy Mary, Mother of God, pray for us sinners, now and at the hour of our death. Amen.
0: Glory be to the Father, and to the Son, and to the Holy Spirit.
1: As it was in the beginning, is now, and ever shall be, world without end. Amen.
0: O my Jesus, forgive us our sins. Save us from the fires of hell. Bring all souls to heaven, especially those in most need of thy mercy. The fifth sorrowful mystery, the crucifixion and death of Jesus on the cross. Scripture tells us that Mary stood beneath the cross, that she heard the cry of agony, "Why have you forsaken me?" That she heard her beloved son commend her to the care of John, and him to her. In our own sufferings in life, let us not become bitter or locked in our own grief. Let us be open to others to share their grief as Mary did. Let's not run away. Let's not ask why, a question that no one can answer. Rather, let us ask the question, what must I do to follow Jesus in fulfilling the will of God? Our Father, who art in heaven, hallowed be thy name. Thy kingdom come, thy will be done, on earth as it is in heaven.
1: Give us this day our daily bread, and forgive us our trespasses, as we forgive those who trespass against us. And lead us not into temptation, but deliver us from evil. Amen.
0: Hail Mary, full of grace, the Lord is with thee. Blessed art thou amongst women, and blessed is the fruit of thy womb, Jesus.
1: Holy Mary, Mother of God, pray for us sinners, now and at the hour of our death. Amen.
0: Hail Mary, full of grace, the Lord is with thee. Blessed art thou amongst women, and blessed is the fruit of thy womb, Jesus.
1: Holy Mary, Mother of God, pray for us sinners, now and at the hour of our death. Amen.
0: Hail Mary, full of grace, the Lord is with thee. Blessed art thou amongst women, and blessed is the fruit of thy womb, Jesus.
1: Holy Mary, Mother of God, pray for us sinners, now and at the hour of our death. Amen.
0: Hail Mary, full of grace, the Lord is with thee. Blessed art thou amongst women, and blessed is the fruit of thy womb, Jesus.
1: Holy Mary, Mother of God, pray for us sinners, now and at the hour of our death. Amen.
0: Hail Mary, full of grace, the Lord is with thee. Blessed art thou amongst women, and blessed is the fruit of thy womb, Jesus.
1: Holy Mary, Mother of God, pray for us sinners, now and at the hour of our death. Amen.
0: Hail Mary, full of grace, the Lord is with thee. Blessed art thou amongst women, and blessed is the fruit of thy womb, Jesus.
1: Holy Mary, Mother of God, pray for us sinners, now and at the hour of our death. Amen.
0: Hail Mary, full of grace, the Lord is with thee. Blessed art thou amongst women, and blessed is the fruit of thy womb, Jesus.
1: Holy Mary, Mother of God, pray for us sinners, now and at the hour of our death. Amen.
0: Hail Mary, full of grace, the Lord is with thee. Blessed art thou amongst women, and blessed is the fruit of thy womb, Jesus.
1: Holy Mary, Mother of God, pray for us sinners, now and at the hour of our death. Amen.
0: Hail Mary, full of grace, the Lord is with thee. Blessed art thou amongst women, and blessed is the fruit of thy womb, Jesus.
1: Holy Mary, Mother of God, pray for us sinners, now and at the hour of our death. Amen.
0: Hail Mary, full of grace, the Lord is with thee. Blessed art thou amongst women, and blessed is the fruit of thy womb, Jesus.
1: Holy Mary, Mother of God, pray for us sinners, now and at the hour of our death. Amen.
0: Glory be to the Father, and to the Son, and to the Holy Spirit.
1: As it was in the beginning, is now, and ever shall be, world without end. Amen.
0: O my Jesus, forgive us our sins, save us from the fires of hell. Bring all souls to heaven, especially those in most need of thy mercy.
2: Hail, Holy Queen, Mother of mercy, our life, our sweetness, and our hope. To thee do we cry, poor banished children of Eve.
1: To thee do we send up our sighs, mourning and weeping in this valley of tears. Turn then, most gracious Advocate, thine eyes of mercy toward us, and after this our exile, show unto us the blessed fruit of thy womb, Jesus. O clement, O loving, O sweet Virgin Mary,
0: pray for us, O Holy Mother of God,
1: that we may be made worthy of the promises of Christ.
0: Let us pray. O God, whose only begotten Son, by his life, death, and resurrection, has purchased for us the rewards of eternal life, grant, we beseech thee, that meditating on these mysteries of the Most Holy Rosary of the Blessed Virgin Mary, we may imitate what they contain and obtain what they promise, through the same Christ our Lord. Amen. May the divine assistance remain always with us, and may the souls of the faithful departed, through the mercy of God, rest in peace. Amen. May the Holy Virgin bless you with her loving child this day and forever. In the name of the Father, and of the Son, and of the Holy Spirit. Amen.
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9: 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Many people have been ushered to an early grave because of so-called assisted suicide laws. People deserve care, not death.
8: Pro-life education is critical to saving lives and protecting the unborn. 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
10: This is Father Shannon Bouquet. 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
13: 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We'll also read from the book of the prophet Ezekiel, where we'll hear about the reconstruction of the temple after its destruction.
14: Hi, my name is Father Mike Schmitz, and you're listening to The Bible in a Year, where we encounter God's voice and live life through the lens of Scripture. Using the Great Adventure Bible Timeline, we'll read all the way from Genesis to Revelation, discovering how the story of salvation unfolds and how we fit into that story today. The Great Adventure Bible Timeline was developed by Jeff Cavins and is provided by Ascension, who produced and funded this program. It is day 233. We're reading Jeremiah 10 and 11, Ezekiel 40, which is the beginning of those next eight chapters describing the construction of this temple, and Proverbs chapter 15, verses 5 through 8. The book of the prophet Jeremiah, chapter 10. Idolatry has brought ruin on Israel. Hear the word which the Lord speaks to you, O house of Israel. Thus says the Lord, learn not the way of the nations, nor be dismayed at the signs of the heavens, because the nations are dismayed at them. For the customs of the peoples are false. A tree from the forest is cut down and worked with an axe by the hands of a craftsman. Men deck it with silver and gold. They fasten it with hammer and nails so that it cannot move. Their idols are like scarecrows in a cucumber field, and they cannot speak. They have to be carried, for they cannot walk. Be not afraid of them, for they cannot do evil, neither is it in them to do good. There is none like you, O Lord. You are great, and your name is great in might. Who would not fear you, O King of the nations, for this is your due. For among all the wise ones of the nations and in all their kingdoms, there is none like you. They are both stupid and foolish. The instruction of idols is but wood. Beaten silver is brought from Tarshish and gold from Uphaz. They are the work of the craftsman and the hand of the goldsmith. Their clothing is violet and purple. They are all the work of skilled men. But the Lord is the true God. He is the living God and the everlasting King. At his wrath, the earth quakes, and the nations cannot endure his indignation. Thus shall you say to them, the gods who did not make the heavens and the earth shall perish from the earth and from under the heavens. It is he who made the earth by his power, who established the world by his wisdom, and by his understanding stretched out the heavens. When he utters his voice, there is a tumult of waters in the heavens, and he makes the mist rise from the ends of the earth. He makes lightning for the rain, and he brings forth the wind from his storehouses. Every man is stupid and without knowledge. Every goldsmith is put to shame by his idols, for his images are false, and there is no breath in them. They are worthless, a work of delusion. At the time of their punishment, they shall perish. Not like these is he who is the portion of Jacob, for he is the one who formed all things, and Israel is the tribe of his inheritance. The Lord of hosts is his name. Gather up your bundle from the ground, O you who dwell under siege. For thus says the Lord, behold, I am slinging out the inhabitants of the land at this time, and I will bring distress on them, that they may feel it. Woe is me because of my hurt. My wound is grievous, but I said, truly this is an affliction, and I must bear it. My tent is destroyed, and all my cords are broken. My children have gone from me, and they are not. There is no one to spread my tent again, and to set up my curtains. For the shepherds are stupid, and do not inquire of the Lord. Therefore they have not prospered, and all their flock is scattered. Listen, a rumor, behold, it comes, a great commotion out of the north country, to make the cities of Judah a desolation, a lair of jackals. I know, O Lord, that the way of man is not in himself, that it is not in man who walks to direct his steps. Correct me, O Lord, but in just measure, not in your anger, lest you bring me to nothing. Pour out your wrath upon the nations that know you not, and upon the peoples that call not on your name, for they have devoured Jacob, they have devoured him and consumed him, and have laid waste his habitation. Chapter 11. Israel and Judah have broken the covenant. The word that came to Jeremiah from the Lord. Hear the words of this covenant, and speak to the men of Judah and the inhabitants of Jerusalem. You shall say to them, thus says the Lord, the God of Israel, cursed be the man who does not heed the words of this covenant which I commanded your fathers when I brought them out of the land of Egypt, from the iron furnace, saying, listen to my voice and do all that I command you. So shall you be my people, and I will be your God. that I may perform the oath which I swore to your fathers, to give them a land flowing with milk and honey, as at this day. And then I answered, so be it, Lord. And the Lord said to me, proclaim all these words in the cities of Judah and in the streets of Jerusalem. Hear the words of this covenant and do them. For I solemnly warned your fathers when I brought them up out of the land of Egypt, warning them persistently, even to this day, saying, obey my voice. Yet they did not obey or incline their ear, but everyone walked in the stubbornness of his evil heart. Therefore, I brought upon them all the words of this covenant, which I commanded them to do, but they did not. Again, the Lord said to me, there is revolt among the men of Judah and the inhabitants of Jerusalem. They have turned back to the iniquities of their forefathers who refused to hear my words. They have gone after other gods to serve them. The house of Israel and the house of Judah have broken my covenant which I made with their fathers. Therefore, thus says the Lord, behold, I am bringing evil upon them which they cannot escape. Though they cry to me, I will not listen to them. Then the cities of Judah and the inhabitants of Jerusalem will go and cry to the gods to whom they burn incense, but they cannot save them in the time of their trouble. For your gods have become as many as your cities, O Judah, and as many as the streets of Jerusalem are the altars you have set up to shame, altars to burn incense to Baal. Therefore, do not pray for this people, or lift up a cry or prayer on their behalf, for I will not listen when they call to me in the time of their trouble. What right has my beloved in my house when she has done vile deeds? Can vows and sacrificial flesh avert your doom? Can you then exult? The Lord once called you a green olive tree, fair with excellent fruit. But with the roar of a great tempest, he will set fire to it, and its branches will be consumed. The Lord of hosts, who planted you, has pronounced evil against you because of the evil which the house of Israel and the house of Judah have done, provoking me to anger by burning incense to Baal. The Lord made it known to me, and I knew. Then you showed me their evil deeds. But I was like a gentle lamb led to the slaughter. I did not know it was against me they devised schemes, saying, let us destroy the tree with its fruit. Let us cut him off from the land of the living, that his name be remembered no more. But, O Lord of hosts, who judge righteously, who test the heart and the mind, let me see your vengeance upon them. For to you have I committed my cause. Therefore, thus says the Lord concerning the men of Anathoth, who seek your life, and say, do not prophesy in the name of the Lord, or you will die by our hand. Therefore, thus says the Lord of hosts, behold, I will punish them. The young men shall die by the sword, their sons and their daughters shall die by famine, and none of them shall be left. For I will bring evil upon the men of Anathoth in the year of their punishment. The book of the prophet Ezekiel, chapter 40. The vision of measuring the temple. In the 25th year of our exile, at the beginning of the year, on the 10th day of the month, in the 14th year after the city was conquered, on that very day, the hand of the Lord was upon me, and brought me in the visions of God into the land of Israel, and set me down upon a very high mountain, on which was a structure like a city opposite me. When he brought me there, behold, there was a man whose appearance was like bronze, with a line of flax and a measuring reed in his hand. And he was standing in the gateway, and the man said to me, son of man, look with your eyes and hear with your ears, and set your mind upon all that I shall show you. For you were brought here in order that I might show it to you. Declare all that you see to the house of Israel. And behold, there was a wall all around the outside of the temple area, and the length of the measuring reed in the man's hand was 6 long cubits, each being a cubit and a handbreadth in length. So he measured the thickness of the wall, 1 reed, and the height, 1 reed. Then he went into the gateway facing east, going up its steps, and measured the threshold of the gate, 1 reed deep, and the side rooms, 1 reed long, and 1 reed broad, and the space between the side rooms, 5 cubits, and the threshold of the gate, by the vestibule of the gate in the inner end, 1 reed. Then he measured the vestibule of the gateway, 8 cubits, and its jambs, 2 cubits, and the vestibule of the gate was at the inner end. And there were 3 side rooms on either side of the east gate. The 3 were of the same size, and the jambs on either side were of the same size. Then he measured the breadth of the opening of the gateway, 10 cubits, and the breadth of the gateway, 13 cubits. There was a barrier before the side rooms, 1 cubit on either side, and the side rooms were 6 cubits on either side. Then he measured the gate from the back of the one side room to the back of the other, a breadth of 5 and 20 cubits from door to door. He measured also the vestibule, 20 cubits, and round about the vestibule of the gateway was the court. From the front of the gate at the entrance to the end of the inner vestibule of the gate was 50 cubits. And the gateway had windows round about, narrowing inwards into their jambs in the side rooms, and likewise the vestibule had windows round about inside, and on the jambs were palm trees. Then he brought me into the outer court, and behold, there were chambers and a pavement round about the court, 30 chambers fronted on the pavement. And the pavement ran along the side of the gates, corresponding to the length of the gates. This was the lower pavement. Then he measured the distance from the inner front of the lower gate to the outer front of the inner court, 100 cubits. Then he went before me to the north, and behold, there was a gate which faced toward the north, belonging to the outer court. He measured its length and its breadth. Its side rooms, 3 on either side, and its jambs and its vestibule were of the same size as those of the first gate. Its length was 50 cubits, and its breadth 25 cubits. And its windows, its vestibule, and its palm trees were of the same size as those of the gate which faced toward the east. And 7 steps led up to it, and its vestibule was on the inside. And opposite the gate, on the north, as on the east, was a gate to the inner court. And he measured from gate to gate 100 cubits. And he led me toward the south, and behold, there was a gate on the south. And he measured its jambs and its vestibule. They had the same size as the others. And there were windows round about in it, and in its vestibule, like the windows of the others. Its length was 50 cubits, and its breadth 25 cubits. And there were 7 steps leading up to it. And its vestibule was on the inside, and it had palm trees on its jambs, 1 on either side. And there was a gate on the south of the inner court, and he measured from gate to gate toward the south, 100 cubits. Then he brought me to the inner court by the south gate, and he measured the south gate. It was of the same size as the others. Its side rooms, its jambs, and its vestibule were of the same size as the others. And there were windows round about in it, and in its vestibule, its length was 50 cubits, and its breadth 25 cubits. And there were vestibules round about, 25 cubits long and 5 cubits broad. Its vestibule faced the outer court, and palm trees were on its jambs, and its stairway had 8 steps. Then he brought me to the inner court on the east side, and he measured the gate. It was of the same size as the others. Its side rooms, its jambs, and its vestibule were of the same size as the others, and there were windows round about in it, and in its vestibule. Its length was 50 cubits, and its breadth 25 cubits. Its vestibule faced the outer court, and it had palm trees on its jambs, 1 on either side, and its stairway had 8 steps. Then he brought me to the north gate, and he measured it. It had the same size as the others. Its side rooms, its jambs, and its vestibule were of the same size as the others, and it had windows round about. Its length was 50 cubits, and its breadth 25 cubits. Its vestibule faced the outer court, and it had palm trees on its jambs, 1 on either side, and its stairway had 8 steps. There was a chamber with its door in the vestibule of the gate, where the burnt offering was to be washed. And in the vestibule of the gate were 2 tables on either side, on which the burnt offering and the sin offering and the guilt offering were to be slaughtered. And on the outside of the vestibule at the entrance of the north gate were 2 tables, and on the other side of the vestibule of the gate were 2 tables. 4 tables were on the inside, and 4 tables on the outside of the side of the gate, 8 tables on which the sacrifices were to be slaughtered. And there were also 4 tables of hewn stone for the burnt offering, 1.5 cubits long, and 1.5 cubits broad, and 1 cubit high, on which the instruments were to be laid with which the burnt offerings and the sacrifices were slaughtered. And hooks, 1.5 cubits long, were fastened round about within. And on the tables the flesh of the offering was to be laid. Then he brought me from without into the inner court. And behold, there were 2 chambers in the inner court, 1 at the side of the north gate facing south, the other at the side of the south gate facing north. And he said to me, "This chamber which faces south is for the priests who have charge of the temple, and the chamber which faces north is for the priests who have charge of the altar. These are the sons of Zadok, who alone among the sons of Levi may come near to the Lord to minister to him." And he measured the court, 100 cubits long and 100 cubits broad, 4 square. And the altar was in front of the temple. Then he brought me to the vestibule of the temple and measured the jambs of the vestibule, 5 cubits on either side. And the breadth of the gate was 14 cubits, and the side walls of the gates were 3 cubits on either side. The length of the vestibule was 20 cubits, and the breadth 12 cubits, and 10 steps led up to it. And there were pillars beside the jambs on either side. The Book of Proverbs, chapter 15, verses 5 through 8. A fool despises his father's instruction, but he who heeds admonition is prudent. In the house of the righteous there is much treasure, but trouble befalls the income of the wicked. The lips of the wise spread knowledge, not so the minds of fools. The sacrifice of the wicked is an abomination to the Lord, but the prayer of the upright is his delight. Father in heaven, we give you praise and glory. Thank you so much. Thank you once again for bringing us back to this day, this new day that you've given to us, a day where we can receive your word, a day that we get to, even if we struggled through, gosh, Lord, thank you so much. You continue to speak to us. You continue to call us to yourself, and you continue to call us to repentance, even in the midst of confusion, even in the midst of your word that we don't necessarily understand, and especially in the midst of your word that we don't respond to with genuine hearts, with authentic hearts, and with truly repentant hearts. Help us to repent. Help us to turn back to you more and more every single day so that you may be glorified and your people may be sanctified. We ask this in the name of Jesus Christ, our Lord. Amen. In the name of the Father, and of the Son, and of the Holy Spirit. Amen. Okay, so, gosh, we have Jeremiah. And Jeremiah, there's this recognition. Jeremiah 10 and Jeremiah 11, very, very different, right? So we talk about Jeremiah 10, if you can remember this, because sometimes after that long section of Ezekiel, you might be thinking, all I can think of right now is cubits. So what was Jeremiah 10 again about? Well, it's about idolatry and about how idolatry has brought ruin on Israel. And it just talks about, yeah, there's artisans, there's people who are skillful in fashioning wood and fashioning gold and fashioning these other things. But what they're making is they're making false gods, right? They're making idols. And these idols are powerless. These idols are not only useless, they make us stupid. In fact, that's what verse 14 says. Every man is stupid and without knowledge. Every goldsmith is put to shame by his idols, for his images are false and there's no breath in them. They're worthless, work of delusion. And what happens is then when we give ourselves to idols, we become like them, foolish, right? We become stupid. And I think it's kind of a, gosh, you know, you don't often see the word stupid in the Bible. And so when you get it, you want to capitalize on this. But we recognize, right, that when we give our hearts and we give our minds over to anything other than the Lord, there is a foolishness. And I'm not just saying that we have interest in anything other than God. I'm saying when we give our hearts to something, when we give our minds over, when we let as our North Star, like you know, that center of gravity be anything other than God, what happens is we've now traded the true God for whatever false God we have. We've talked about idolatry for the last couple of days. And there's verse 23 at chapter 10 of Jeremiah, where he says, I know, O Lord, that the way of man is not in himself, that it is not in man who walks to direct his steps. And then there's a sense of like, we talked about, was it yesterday, I think, maybe? We talked about the twofold movement of repentance is, I distrust myself and I trust in the Lord. And that's what Jeremiah is saying here. He's saying that the way of man is not in himself. Like if I just trust in myself, it's not in me to direct my steps. And that's why then he goes on to say, correct me, O Lord, but in just measure, right? That sense of, I love this. Here's Jeremiah who's like, no, Lord, please direct me, guide me, correct me, but in just measure, not in your anger, lest you bring me to nothing. And I think that is just, you know, sometimes that can be our prayer, right? Where it's just, okay, God, please direct me, please correct me, but just be nice about it, be gentle about it. I want to be as attentive to your voice and as attentive to your movements as I possibly can be. And, but I do also know that, Lord, you might have to raise your voice. You might have to, call out to me in some ways. You know, Jeremiah chapter 10 ends and then Jeremiah 11 begins. And one of the things that we see in Jeremiah 11 is that not only is he preaching, remember, against Israel and Judah, that they've broken the covenant, but then also he recognizes that there are people who are plotting against him. There are those Jews in Jerusalem. Remember, that's where he's preaching. That's where Jeremiah is preaching right now. There are Jews in Jerusalem who do not like the preaching of Jeremiah. In fact, they're going to try to kill him. They're going to throw him into a cistern. Jeremiah is not going to have a good time. And we get this from the beginning. I mean, here in chapter 11, where it says, verse 18, he says, the Lord made it known to me, and I knew. Then you showed me their evil deeds. I was like a gentle lamb led to the slaughter.

conspiring to even kill him, the people that he loves. Remember, Jeremiah is the weeping prophet. And he doesn't just weep for the Lord and for his name and for his glory. He weeps for the people who will have to experience this justice, right? They'll have to experience this correction and this punishment. And he does not want that. And yet those same people that he weeps for are going to be the ones that try to kill him and that don't trust him. And it's again, it's a not an easy road for Jeremiah. And we're going to walk with him for a while now because we got to stay close to Jeremiah because he is such an image of Jesus Christ, right? He is such an image of the one who's speaking the truth and is hated for it, who loves and is hated for it. And that's that idea that being able to see in the Old Testament, the New Testament, right? Be able to see like foreshadowings or types in the Old Testament of what's going to be fulfilled in the New Testament is an ancient Christian way of reading the Bible. We read the Old Testament in light of the New. In fact, St. Augustine once said that the Old Testament is revealed in the New and the New Testament is hidden in the Old. And so I bring that up because in Ezekiel chapter 40, which will be fun. We'll get through it, you guys. This description of the temple and cubits and all these kinds of things. There have been in the history of the church, many saints of the church, many doctors of the church, many people explaining the scriptures who have dived deeply into these things, who have a New Testament lens on this Old Testament vision of Ezekiel in the temple. For example, in Ezekiel chapter 40, verse 23, we have the gate to the inner court, and there are four entrances, right? There's the north, the east, west, and south. Here's kind of an extended quote. I want to read this to you because I want you to get a sense of here's how the early church read the Old Testament. They always read it in light of the new. And so even though here's Ezekiel having a vision about the newly constructed temple, here's a guy named Gregory the Great. And Gregory the Great, he gave a series of homilies on, or, you know, sermons on Ezekiel. And it's incredible because here's what he said about those gates to the inner court, the ones to the north, the south, the east, and the west. Here's what he said. He said, "We must observe that in the spiritual building, one entrance lies open to the east, another to the north, and another to the south. Just as the cold of the north denotes sinners, so the southern way stands for the fervent in spirit who, kindled by the heat of the Holy Spirit, grow up in virtues as in the noonday light. Then let the gate lie open to the east, so that those who, after the beginning of heat and light, have relapsed in the coldness and darkness of their sins, may through the work of penitence return to pardon and recognize what is the true rejoicing on inward recompense. Let the gate lie open to the south, so that those who burn in virtues with holy desires may daily penetrate the mysteries of inward joy with spiritual understanding." Just like think, wow, I did not catch that. I did not think of that when I was reading about the gates lying open to the east, the north, and the south. I just thought, oh yeah, four directions, but three directions here. And yet here's Gregory the Great saying, no, from the north, you come from the place of coldness. From the south, this place of desire. From the east, this place of where the sun rises. And I just think that's remarkable. But what you have is we have these Christians who will always read the Old Testament in light of the new. So in the next few days, as we go through Ezekiel 40 to 48, one of the things we're going to realize is that there's always a spiritual interpretation of what might seem like an obscure vision that Ezekiel had about the building of a new temple. Anyways, it might not make a lot of sense, but always in light of Jesus, you know, it ultimately makes sense. Gosh, here we are. Man, day 233, we continue to journey as a community, asking the Lord to not only bring us closer to him, but also in some spiritual and some real way, bring us closer to each other. Every time we pray for each other, we are more and more united. Every time we press play and listen, we are more and more united. So thank you. Thank you for pressing play. Thank you so much for praying. Please pray for me. I am praying for you. My name is Father Mike. I cannot wait to see you tomorrow. God bless.

0: That was day 233 of Bible in a Year with Father Mike Schmitz. And now we'd like to share audio from an episode of Ask Father Josh on the Ascension Presents YouTube channel. This time, Father Josh is answering the question, if Jesus sacrificed one for all, how is he sacrificed in the Mass?
1: First of all, St. Paul. Yeah, he said Jesus was sacrificed once for all, Hebrews 10:10. So his sacrifice is mystically represented for us at every Mass, but in an unbloody manner. Hashtag Catechism of the Catholic Church, paragraph 1366. All right. So he had one bloody sacrifice, and whenever it's

0: mystically represented for us at every Mass, it's unbloody. The Catechism also says this: the sacrifice of Christ and the sacrifice of the Eucharist are one single sacrifice. You could check that out in paragraph 1367, which is why the Church refers to Mass as the holy sacrifice of the Mass. So we don't re-sacrifice Jesus. I know some people say that y'all kill him at every Mass. No, we don't. But sacrifice is intrinsic with worship, though, right? Also, with regards to Protestant ministers in communion. So some of them don't believe it's Jesus. Some of them believe he's a symbol. Others believe that it's a symbol that has some power. Others believe it's just a symbol, period. And then there are some who, at some point in their walk toward eternity, believe in the true presence. One was a buddy of mine. He's a Protestant minister, non-denominational minister, and good friend of mine. And in recent years, he has come to believe in the true presence of Jesus in the Eucharist. But he also believes that he can confect the Eucharist, which I would like to say I disagree with him on that. And here's why. Because Jesus said to the apostles in the sacred scriptures, he said this: do this in remembrance of me to them, specifically to the apostles, who then passed their authority onto their successors, the bishops. And in order to be able to consecrate the Eucharist, we need to be ordained by a bishop whose authority was handed down to him from a bishop to bishop since the days of the apostles who received from Jesus. This is what's called apostolic succession. Unfortunately, Protestant ministers who broke away from the Catholic Church 500 years ago, they do not have apostolic succession. Therefore, they don't have a valid sacramental priesthood. And Jesus only gave that gift to the apostles, right? He didn't give it to every disciple. He gave it to the apostles. And so we have this unbroken line of apostolic succession. Like literally, like my head was laid hands on by my bishop, who was laid hands on by the bishop who preceded him, going all the way back to Peter, who received from Jesus. Does it make sense? Like there's an apostolic succession. And so we can't change and say, well, because I believe in it now, I can make it the Eucharist. Like when I was a seminarian, I could not confect the Eucharist, and I believed in the Eucharist, but I wasn't ordained. I was in school, but I wasn't ordained, so it wouldn't have been valid. If I would have tried, nothing would have happened, right? And so just because you believe doesn't mean you have the right stuff for it to happen. Every sacrament that we've received as a church from Jesus has a proper matter and form. And it's not up to us to change the matter and form because we want to change it to be what we want it to be. We have to receive the gift that Jesus Christ gave to us as he gave it to us. And so the matter is the stuff, the form is the way we do it. And so like for the Eucharist, you have to have bread, water and wine and a priest. And then you have to have the words of consecration. If I changed up the words of consecration and made them my own prayers, even though I have bread, water, wine and me, it would not be the Eucharist, right? If I used cookies and milk, because I'm like, oh man, I want to impress the kids. I want to get more kids to come to Mass. I bet they'll come to Mass if they have cookies and milk, right? It would not be the Eucharist because Christ did not give us cookies and milk. He gave us water and wine and bread, right? And so there has to be the right matter and the right form for the sacrament. Same thing with baptism. You can't baptize somebody with milk or with chocolate milk. It's water. Baptize with a person with water, and you have to have the right formula. I baptize you in the name of the Father and the Son and the Holy Spirit. If you baptize somebody in the name of Jesus Christ alone, it's not a baptism. Baptism has to be in the way that he prescribed it to us, that we received it from our Lord, from his bride, the church. And so every sacrament has a proper matter and form, and it's not up for us to come along today and change it to be what we want it to be. And so, yeah, so that's why they cannot confect the Eucharist. And so even if they believed, it would still just be a symbol because God chooses to operate through the proper stuff of the sacrament.
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1: 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The catechism used is the Ascension edition of the catechism, which includes the Foundations of Faith approach. You can follow along in any recent version of the Catechism of the Catholic Church. A reading plan and all Catechism in a Year episodes can be found at ascensionpress.com/CIY or on the Ascension app. Yesterday, we talked about the dignity of the human person and how that dignity is the foundation of Catholic morality. Today, we build on that idea with the Beatitudes. The Beatitudes show us the actions and attitudes that are characteristic of a Christian life.
3: Hi, my name is Father Mike Schmitz, and you're listening to the Catechism in a Year, where we encounter God's plan of sheer goodness for us, revealed in Scripture and passed down through the tradition of the Catholic faith. The Catechism in a Year is provided by Ascension, who produced and funded this program. In 365 days, we'll read through the Catechism of the Catholic Church, discovering our identity in God's family as we journey together toward our heavenly home. Today is day 233, paragraphs 1716 to 1729. Yesterday, we talked about the dignity of the human person and the dignity of the human person being, in so many ways, the basis for Catholic morality, that man is made in the image and likeness of God. I don't know if you remember this, you know, 24 hours ago, maybe it's even days ago. If you missed a couple days, that's okay. You're here today. But we recognize that paragraphs 1701 to 1709 was basically almost like a gospel presentation, right? Here's God who's good. He made man in his image and likeness. Intellect, will, we have all that. Then sin happens. And yet at the same time, we still recognize the voice of God. We still recognize our high call. God gives us through Jesus Christ and the power of the Holy Spirit, the power to be able to do good, to be good. Now, today, the next step, Article 2, is our vocation to beatitude. And so we're going to talk about the actual beatitudes. We're going to look at the ones from Matthew's gospel. And then also our desire for happiness. So beatitude, in many ways, you can translate that as blessing. You can translate that as happiness. The beatific vision is that happiness vision, right? The happy vision of heaven, the blessed vision of heaven, and that God has made us for himself. And God alone satisfies. This is so, so critical for us to understand. God has made us for himself. He alone satisfies. And yet, because of concupiscence, remember that big word, because of our attraction to sin, we think that other things, because our intellect is darkened and our will is weakened, we think that other things will make us happy. Yet God's call to us, to himself, God's call to us to true happiness, to true beatitude never ceases. And so that's what we're going to talk about today. So let's pray and ask the Lord to help us to choose him today, not just by listening to these words, but by choosing him with our whole heart, mind, soul, and strength, loving him with everything. So we pray, Father in heaven, we ask you to please send us an abundance of your Holy Spirit so that we can truly love you with our whole heart, mind, soul, and strength, that we can love you with everything. Lord God, the world presents to us so many alternatives to goodness, so many alternatives to truth, so many alternatives to true beauty. We ask you to please help us to choose you. Help us choose the truth. Help us to choose beauty. Help us to choose goodness. So help us to choose you. God, you will never abandon us. Help us to never abandon you. In Jesus' name we pray. Amen. In the name of the Father, and of the Son, and of the Holy Spirit. Amen. It is day 233. We're reading paragraphs 1716 to 1729. Article 2, Our Vocation to Beatitude, the Beatitudes. The Beatitudes are at the heart of Jesus' preaching. They take up the promises made to the chosen people since Abraham. The Beatitudes fulfill the promises by ordering them no longer merely to the possession of a territory, but to the kingdom of heaven. As Jesus said in Matthew's gospel, "Blessed are the poor in spirit, for theirs is the kingdom of heaven. Blessed are those who mourn, for they shall be comforted. Blessed are the meek, for they shall inherit the earth. Blessed are those who hunger and thirst for righteousness, for they shall be satisfied. Blessed are the merciful, for they shall obtain mercy. Blessed are the pure in heart, for they shall see God. Blessed are the peacemakers, for they shall be called sons of God. Blessed are those who are persecuted for righteousness' sake, for theirs is the kingdom of heaven. Blessed are you when men revile you and persecute you and utter all kinds of evil against you falsely on my account. Rejoice and be glad, for your reward is great in heaven." The Beatitudes depict the countenance of Jesus Christ and portray his charity. They express the vocation of the faithful associated with the glory of his passion and resurrection. They shed light on the actions and attitudes characteristic of the Christian life. They are the paradoxical promises that sustain hope in the midst of tribulations. They proclaim the blessings and rewards already secured, however dimly, for Christ's disciples. They have begun in the lives of the Virgin Mary and all the saints. The desire for happiness. The Beatitudes respond to the natural desire for happiness. This desire is of divine origin. God has placed it in the human heart in order to draw man to the one who alone can fulfill it. As St. Augustine wrote, "We all want to live happily. In the whole human race, there is no one who does not assent to this proposition, even before it is fully articulated." Later on, St. Augustine further said, "How is it then that I seek you, Lord? Since in seeking you, my God, I seek a happy life, let me seek you so that my soul may live. For my body draws life from my soul, and my soul draws life from you." St. Thomas Aquinas stated, "God alone satisfies." The Beatitudes reveal the goal of human existence, the ultimate end of human acts. God calls us to his own beatitude. This vocation is addressed to each individual personally, but also to the church as a whole, the new people made up of those who have accepted the promise and live from it in faith. Christian beatitude. The New Testament uses several expressions to characterize the beatitude to which God calls man. The coming of the kingdom of God, the vision of God, blessed are the pure in heart, for they shall see God, entering into the joy of the Lord, entering into God's rest. St. Augustine further stated, "There we shall rest and see. We shall see and love. We shall love and praise. Behold, what will be at the end without end? For what other end do we have, if not to reach the kingdom which has no end?" God put us in the world to know, to love, and to serve him, and so to come to paradise. Beatitude makes us partakers of the divine nature and of eternal life. With beatitude, man enters into the glory of Christ and into the joy of the Trinitarian life. Such beatitude surpasses the understanding and powers of man. It comes from an entirely free gift of God, whence it is called supernatural, as is the grace that disposes man to enter into the divine joy. Saint Irenaeus stated, "Blessed are the pure in heart, for they shall see God. It is true, because of the greatness and inexpressible glory of God, that man shall not see me and live, for the Father cannot be grasped. But because of God's love and goodness toward us, and because he can do all things, he goes so far as to grant those who love him the privilege of seeing him. For what is impossible for men is possible for God." The beatitude we are promised confronts us with decisive moral choices. It invites us to purify our hearts of bad instincts and to seek the love of God above all else. It teaches us that true happiness is not found in riches or well-being, in human fame or power, or in any human achievement, however beneficial it may be, such as science, technology, and art, or indeed in any creature, but in God alone, the source of every good and of all love. John Henry Newman stated, "All bow down before wealth. Wealth is that to which the multitude of men pay an instinctive homage. They measure happiness by wealth, and by wealth they measure respectability. It is a homage resulting from a profound faith that with wealth he may do all things. Wealth is one idol of the day, and notoriety is a second. Notoriety, or the making of a noise in the world, it may be called newspaper fame, has come to be considered a great good in itself and a ground of veneration." The Decalogue, the Sermon on the Mount, and the Apostolic Catechesis describe for us the paths that lead to the kingdom of heaven. Sustained by the grace of the Holy Spirit, we tread them step by step by everyday acts, by the working of the Word of Christ. We slowly bear fruit in the church to the glory of God. In brief, the Beatitudes take up and fulfill God's promises from Abraham by ordering them to the kingdom of heaven. They respond to the desire for happiness that God has placed in the human heart. The Beatitudes teach us the final end to which God calls us, the kingdom, the vision of God, participation in the divine nature, eternal life, filiation. rest in God. The beatitude of eternal life is a gratuitous gift of God. It is supernatural, as is the grace that leads us there. The Beatitudes confront us with decisive choices concerning earthly goods. They purify our hearts in order to teach us to love God above all things. The Beatitude of Heaven sets the standards for discernment in the use of earthly goods in keeping with the law of God. All right, there we are. Paragraphs 1716 to 1729. We have, this is, as we said, Article 2, our vocation to beatitude. So hopefully, if we know what the term beatitude means, again, that blessing, that happiness, the ultimate good to which God has called us to, right? That's it, if you want to say it in so many words, it's not just happiness, right? It's not just blessing, because those words are good. Those words are powerful. Those words are inadequate, though. It's the ultimate good to which God is calling us, right? The ultimate blessing to which God desires for us, the ultimate happiness that God wants for us. And so keep that in mind, because we used the word beatitude quite a few times in the last number of minutes today. So, and this all springs from the Sermon on the Mount, right? Here's Jesus who says these are the thing called the beatitudes, right? The blessed are those. Happy are you who are poor in spirit. Happy are those who mourn. All these things. That comes from this core teaching of Jesus, you know, this Sermon on the Mount in Matthew chapter 5. He goes on to talk about the other ways that we're called to live in the kingdom of heaven. But it starts here with these words of blessing, these words that depict, as it says in paragraph 1717, the countenance of Jesus and portray his charity. And this is, I love the fact that the church makes the connection between, here's the God's promises to Abraham, right? He promises a worldwide blessing. He promises dynasty. He promises land. And here's Jesus saying, okay, that's fulfilled in these words. That's fulfilled in the kingdom of heaven. That's fulfilled in him. And I just thought that's so incredible. And at the same time, the Beatitudes, as it says here, are very clearly are paradoxical promises that sustain hope in the midst of tribulations. That's just real, right? Because how did the Beatitudes end? Blessed are those who are persecuted for righteousness' sake. Blessed are you when men revile you and persecute you and utter all kinds of evil against you falsely on my account. Rejoice and be glad. Your reward is great in heaven. There is this reality that blessing, happiness, I mean, true happiness, deep happiness, is not the fleeting happiness of mere pleasure. The Beatitudes, as it says in 1718, respond to the deep, deep natural, I'm adding the word deep, but the deep natural desire for happiness. And yes, there's levels of happiness. There's the immediate, right? There's the sense pleasure. Like I have good food to eat. I got to rest my eyes, whatever the thing is. There's sense pleasure. There's different levels where like, okay, now I've accomplishment. I have recognition. I've succeeded in something that was difficult. That's another level of happiness. I've helped someone else. Another level of happiness. But what God is talking about here, and Christ is talking, and the church is revealing to us, is not just those levels. In fact, St. Augustine, these quotes from St. Augustine three times today, he says, we all want to live happily. In the whole human race, there is no one who does not assent to this proposition, even before it's fully articulated. Now, St. Augustine's story, if you know anything about St. Augustine's story, that his mom was Catholic, but Augustine had ran far away from that. And Augustine had checked out all these different philosophies, all these different other attempts at religion. And he finally came to know who Jesus is. He finally came to believe in Christ, came to know the Catholic Church. In his book, Confessions, he has this prayer. And this is a little excerpt from this prayer where he says, how is it then that I seek you, Lord? Since in seeking you, my God, I seek a happy life. Let me seek you so that my soul may live. For my body draws life from my soul, and my soul draws life from you. And this profound reality that every one of us, what have we been doing for the last 233 days? We've been longing for the Lord. It's not just, again, let's go back to this. It's not just about, I want to know what the words are in the catechism. Or if you went through the Bible, I want to know what the words are in the Bible. It's about so much more than that. It's about, I want to know you, God. Because as St. Thomas Aquinas had made it very, very clear, God alone satisfies. And so the whole goal of human existence, which is that God calls us to himself, right? Remember, that's our destiny, our destination that he wants us all to choose. That beatitude is life with him, eternal life with him, because he's the only one that satisfies. Now, paragraph 1721, I just want to highlight a couple quick things before we conclude today. Paragraph 1721, it is so good. It's a throwback. So apparently in the Baltimore Catechism, one of the first questions was, who made you? And the answer, God made me. The second question, why did God make you? And the answer is, God made me to know him, to love him, and to serve him in this life so as to live with him forever in the next. look at paragraph 1721. This is so good. God put us in the world to know, to love, and to serve him, and so to come to paradise. And just, I'm like, wow, that's going back to the Baltimore Catechism. So good, so consistent, and so beautiful, because God wants us to know him, to love him, to serve him, and to spend eternal life with him. Now, at the same time, 1723 makes it so clear. But here's your end. Here's the goal. Here's what God wants for you. He's going to give his grace. He's going to give all his goodness. He's going to give every opportunity for you and I to choose him. And he wants that goodness. He wants that fullness of life. Paragraph 1723 highlights, though, the beatitude we are promised confronts us with decisive moral choices. We have to choose it, just like we've been talking about. Here's good and evil. Here's life and death. Here's darkness and light. We get to choose. This confronts us with decisive moral choices. The Beatitude invites us to purify our hearts of bad instincts and seek the love of God above all else. And now keep that in mind. Again, bad instincts, what's the fancy word? Concupiscence, right? To seek the love of God above everything else. This next section is just so powerful. It teaches us that true happiness is not found in riches or well-being. But how many times a day do we live for accruing wealth? How often do we strive for even for health? But we know that true happiness is not found in wealth or in health, in human fame or power, or any human achievement like science, technology, art, any creature, but God alone, source of every good and all love. You know, I can list those things like it's listed here, health, wealth, fame, power, science, technology, art, any other person. But if we don't apply those to our hearts, they're just kind of words, right? It's one of the reasons why I think it's good to know that, okay, where I spend my time is where I place my heart. Where I spend my money is where I place my heart. And if I find myself, and this is, you know, my own self-examination, if I find myself saying, oh, I got to make sure I work out today. I got to make sure that I'm saving up this money to do whatever the thing is, whether that's to buy something or to just simply save it to feel secure. But I'm not willing to take time to always make sure I'm praying in a way that gets me closer to the Lord. Or I'm not trying to make sure that I use whatever money I have to help the people around me. Then there's a big question. It's like, wait, what do I love most? This quote from John Henry Cardinal Newman that we read in 1723 is just, I mean, he was alive quite a few years ago. And yet his words are, as they say, prescient, right? They are ahead of his time. And we recognize that from all time, this is what's in our hearts. It says, all bow down before wealth. Wealth is that to which the multitude of men pay an instinctive homage. Isn't this so interesting? It goes on to say, they measure happiness by wealth. And by wealth, they measure respectability. And this next line, it is a homage resulting from a profound faith that with wealth, he may do all things. That's an act of faith. That there's this homage, I bow down before wealth. I want to seek after this. I want to achieve it. I want to accomplish this. I want to gain it, you know, get it for myself. Because with wealth, I believe I may do all things. He goes on to say, wealth is one idol of the day. Notoriety is a second. Oh my gosh, how crazy is this? Notoriety, or the making of a noise in the world, maybe called newspaper fame. We may call it Instagram fame, because there's literally that. Someone's like Instagram famous, or they're YouTube famous, or whatever the kind of thing is. That has become to be considered a great good in itself. This is so long ago that John Henry Cardinal Newman had said these words, long before the invention of the internet, long before the invention of quote unquote influencers. Because the human heart has this, right? This lives in all of us. I mean, we used to call it, you know, getting ink in the paper, right? If you're in high school and like doing sports, or high school and you're in band or in choir or did something significant, you know, you got ink, your name in the paper. And this is just in our hearts. We have many decisive moral choices. What comes first? What gets my heart above everything else? Is it going to be the Lord, or is it going to be anything else? The rest of our time, as we continue to walk through this third pillar of the catechism, is going to highlight this. What gets my heart? What gets my attention? What gets my time? What gets my money? What gets me? Is it God or anything else? Man, such an important question that we need to ask regularly. Such an important question we need to answer regularly. And I hope that my answer is always going to be, okay, God, you're first. No matter what else there is in my life, God, you first. And I again, that's what I want with my life. hopefully, with God's grace, you and I can choose that with our lives. It's very difficult, though. And so we need grace. We need help. We need prayers. That's why I'm praying for you. Please pray for me. My name is Father Mike. I cannot wait to see you tomorrow. God bless.
1: 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And now we'd like to share audio from a video called What I Learned Getting Roasted at Seminary with Father Mike from the Ascension Presents YouTube channel.
3: Hi, my name is Father Mike Schmitz, and this is Ascension Presents. So back when I was in the seminary, at the end of every year for the graduating guys or the guys getting ordained, the rest of the guys, or actually the class behind them, would put on this party and would do kind of like a roast. But what they would do is they would kind of pick on the little idiosyncrasies every guy had and kind of do a sketch about each one of them. And so I knew it was coming, you know. Truth be told, I kind of felt like Michael Scott in that one episode where he wants to be roasted, because I thought like, oh, what's the funny thing they're going to find about me? Like, what am I known for here at the seminary? And when the guy did it, what I was known for was always biking or running or swimming. I trained for a lot of triathlons back in the seminary. I would be smarter now if I had not trained so much, but that's what I did. Anyways, I remember sitting there thinking like, seriously, that's it? Like, that's all you can think of. Like, when it comes to me, that's the impact that I've made here. What I'm known for is I'm the guy who's always running or biking or swimming. I remember being a little disappointed. Now, this just completely reveals my own pride, my own vanity, my own self-centeredness, right? Now, I was thinking about this because I think all of us want to be known for something. It's the way that we see ourselves first. I'm the funny one. I am the smart one. I'm the outgoing one. I'm the quiet one. I'm the whatever, fill in the blank. And are those things worth it? I was praying about the apostles the other day. Not just the apostles everyone knows, like Peter. Everyone knows about Peter, right? Peter's known for sticking his foot in his mouth. Peter is known for being the rock upon which Jesus Christ built his church. Peter is known for denying Jesus. Peter is known for saying that he loves Jesus. Peter is known for being crucified upside down. Paul is known, not one of the 12, but Paul's an apostle, and he's known for all of his teachings, right? John, the beloved, is known for being the beloved. He's known for being the beloved disciple. Thomas is known for doubting Jesus, but also Thomas is known for being the evangelist of India. All these different apostles are known for something, but there's a couple of apostles we don't really know anything about. We don't know anything about Bartholomew. We don't really know anything about James the Less. In fact, think of James the Less. All we know about the apostle James the Less is that he wasn't James the Greater. He wasn't James, the son of Zebedee. He was James, the son of Alphaeus. We don't know anything about him. All we know about James and some of the other lesser known apostles, all we know is that they were friends of Jesus. That's it. They were friends of Jesus. Yeah, maybe we know how they died. Maybe we know how they witnessed to Christ. But when it comes down to it, all we know is that they were friends of Jesus. And I think back to myself, you know, 14 years ago when I was ordained, wanting to be known for this or that or whatever, maybe yourself right now saying, what do you want to be known for? And I would just say this, at the end of my life and at the end of your life, I hope we can just be known as friends of Jesus. Because everything else is good probably, right? As a good dad, as a good mom, as a good husband, as a good wife, as a good worker, as a good triathlete, whatever, I don't know. But to be known as a friend of Jesus, can't imagine that anything else would even come close. I was known as a guy who ran, biked, and swam because I always ran, biked, and swam. But what if I always walked through this world as a friend of Jesus? And I'd be known as a person who was his friend, and you would be known if you walked through this world as a friend of Jesus, you'd be known as someone who is his friend. I think that's something to shoot for, because that's something worth being known for. From all of us here at Ascension Presents, my name is Father Mike. God bless.
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0: that forever be praised, blessed, loved, adored, glorified, the most holy, most sacred, most adorable, most mysterious, most ineffable name of God, in heaven, on earth, and in the nether worlds, by all the creatures coming forth from the hands of God, and by the sacred heart of our Lord Jesus Christ, in the most holy sacrament of the altar, fiat.
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6: Howdy, howdy. 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Welcome again to Call to Communion here on EWTN. 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Message and data rates may, for some folks, apply. Also, if you are listening to us outside of North America, please dial 1 and then 205-271-2985. And you can always send us an email, the address for that, ctc@ewtn.com. The A-team is in place. Pedro Quiles, our producer, Matt Gabinski, our phone screener, Ace McKay handling social media. I'm Tom Price, along with Dr. David Anders.
7: Tom, how are you today?
6: I am well. How are you?
7: Doing decent, thank you.
6: Weekend plans?
7: Domestics.
6: That'll get it done.
7: Yep.
6: Going to lead off with a text that came in yesterday toward the end of the show. Couldn't get to it then. Let's get to it right now. This is from Michael, who has two questions for us. Number one, there are many Christian denominations. If Catholicism is the one true religion, why were all these others formed? Second question, is it known for certain that St. Peter is buried in the Vatican?
7: Thanks. I really appreciate the question. So the answer about Christian denominations, I mean, each one has an historical origin, and so each one has a different story to tell.
6: Okay.
7: There have always been sects in Christianity. There have been divergent groups that have broken off from the Catholic Church, from Catholic unity, for various reasons. There's some dispute with the Church about either a point of doctrine or discipline, and you know, some charismatic leader says that I've got this issue right and the Pope doesn't, and then he goes off and does his own thing. So, I mean, that's generally how it works. I mean, the modern explosion of denominations is a little bit different from, say, what happened in the ancient church, precisely because it wasn't simply a matter of, say, the interpretation of the tradition or of texts, but the Protestant Reformation suggested a whole new basis of religious authority. Namely, the principle of sola scriptura or Bible alone. And you know, previous sectarian groups might have said, well, we think you got the wrong take on the Bible or you have the wrong take on tradition, but Luther's Reformation was more, the theoretical underpinning of the thing was a bit more radical. That's why Alistair McGrath, the Protestant historian, referred to the doctrine of sola scriptura as Protestantism's dangerous idea, as with a kind of riff on Richard Dawkins' book, Darwin's Dangerous Idea.
6: Yeah,
7: you know,
6: yeah.
7: It was Protestantism's dangerous idea. And Ulrich Zwingli in 1525 wrote a book called On the Clarity and Certainty of the Word of God. And Zwingli's position in that book was that, hey, there's division in Catholicism because they don't have agreement on the sources of religion. That's not true, but that's what he alleged. Whereas we Protestants, we all agree on the Bible, so we're going to have perfect unanimity, right? Because we know what the source of the tradition is, so we'll have perfect unanimity. That's the power of the Word of God. And The problem is it didn't work out that way. Like once you had that basis of authority established, every Tom, Dick, and Harry with a Bible could go to the Bible and say that he had worked out the authoritative interpretation or the correct interpretation. Of course, those interpretations were divergent, and Protestantism has just continued to splinter and fracture ever since. So, I mean, that's the historical explanation for the plethora and the multiplication of denominations.
6: Okay. And the second question regarding St. Peter?
7: Oh, yeah. So I'm not a Roman archaeologist. It's not my field of study. But my understanding is that the archaeologists are fairly persuaded that they've identified the site of Peter's burial, and they found some bones there. Now, were they Peter's bones? Well, you know, we don't have Peter's DNA. We don't have his birth certificate.
6: Yeah.
7: So, I mean, you know, there's a certain measure of skepticism that I think any rational person would bring. There's some bones in a place believed to have been the burial place of St. Peter.
6: Michael, thank you so much for your text. If you're ready now, let's go to the phones at 833-288-EWTN, beginning with Monica, first-time caller from Waco, Texas, listening on the great Red Sea Radio. Hey there, Monica, what's on your mind today?
8: Hi, I was calling because I was needing some advice on how to proceed about, I guess, the Catholic school in by my house that is pushing for my kids to be on the vaccine schedule. When I had already taken the decision to no longer vaccinate my kids, and they've been doing so good ever since we stopped vaccinating them. We don't ever go to the doctor anymore. So I just need some advice because I am so happy that they are going to this Catholic school. My daughter loves this Catholic school, and my son, he really likes it too. But if I don't know because I'm thankful, first and foremost, thankful that they have this opportunity to go to this Catholic school, but something in my heart is telling me if the price to pay for them to attend the school is for them to get them back on the schedule, that's a hard pass.
6: Okay.
7: Yeah, thank you so much. And I'm really sorry for the dilemma that you're facing, and I can tell that this is an agonizing choice for you because you're trying to pick between the good of a Catholic education and what you perceive to be the good of your children's health, and they seem to be in conflict to you. So the first thing I would say is that most Catholic dioceses have a vaccine policy on schools that allows for a certain measure of flexibility, particularly with respect to vaccines that people morally object to, because they may have been derived from stem cell lines that ultimately trace back to some sort of abortive procedure. And so the church recognizes that that poses a moral challenge for some, and they have some conscience clauses in there, that sort of thing. I don't know your diocese. I don't know what your specific policies are. I recommend that you probably just take it up straight with the Office of Religious Education or the Office of Catholic Schools in the diocese. You may have talked to your priest about it. If you don't like the answer, then you know, maybe ask to talk to the superintendent of schools. That being said, I mean, I do have some thoughts on the wisdom and prudence of taking vaccines, and I might share those after the break.
6: Yeah, Monica, sit tight. We'll continue on this, and we'll also talk with Marianne in Olympia, Washington. We'll get to a text from Montserrat. Lines open for you at 833-288-EWTN. 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Call to communion.
9: If an atheist were to take his claim that there's no God to its logical conclusion, he'd have to admit that life is meaningless because it's just a cosmic accident and that people have no real worth. Think about it. If we have no soul, then we're no more than matter, springs and widgets that achieved self-awareness. The atheist George Wald said, quote, 400 years ago, there was a collection of molecules named Shakespeare, which produced Hamlet. And Bertrand Russell said that all man's achievement will be buried beneath the debris of a universe in ruins. Of course, you might meet an atheist with a sense of purpose or high moral standards, but that's not because of their belief that life's an accident and man is just highly evolved space sludge. It's because atheists were created with a purpose. They have a soul that's drawn to truth, beauty, and goodness, and they were made in the image and likeness of God, just like you and me. And you don't have to believe in gravity to have it pull you to the ground. This is Chris Stefanik from RealLifeCatholic.com.
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11: 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And also, Patrick O'Hearn joins to talk about Our Lady of Knock.
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12: Welcome to Catholic Blitz, and today in the hot seat is Father Ken Briganti. Are you ready?
13: Let's go for it.
12: All right, your question is, can someone be rebaptized? And you have 1 minute.
13: No. Next question. No, okay. The long answer would be baptism belongs like with confirmation and holy orders. We call that an indelible mark. You only receive baptism once, confirmation once, you're ordained a deacon once, you're ordained a priest, and those who are bishops are ordained a bishop once. Now, so it leaves this indelible mark on your soul that even when you die and you go into heaven, it is there for all eternity. Now, other sacraments like penance and Eucharist and anointing of the sick, you can receive multiple times. And then matrimony, well, obviously you can only marry once, but if your spouse dies, then you can have the sacrament again. I hope that answers it.
12: Okay. Good job. Come back again for more Catholic Blitz.
6: It's called a Communion with Dr. David Andrews. We are live on this Friday afternoon here on EWTN Radio. 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If you have a question for David, call or text 833-288-3986. Before the break, we were talking with Monica in Waco, Texas, regarding her kids at the Catholic school. She's got some concerns about the vaccination process.
7: Yeah, I really appreciate that. So we talked a little bit about some of the exceptions that can be made and maybe how you should handle this with the Office of Catholic Schools or your priest at your parish, and I understand the dilemma. And I want to respect the dignity of your conscience, and ultimately you have to follow your conscience. I would like to maybe issue a word of caution here, because the Catholic position, not just on vaccines, but really on moral theology and moral reasoning, is that Christians have a moral obligation to follow the rule of right reason. What does reason show to be the case in accord with human flourishing? And we're kind of morally obligated to do the good, seek the common good, the particular good of our families and the common good of society, based on what reason reveals. And one thing that we know, I mean, scientifically, this is a fact, is that humans have very effective heuristic devices for making decisions in local circumstances, right? So we have rules of thumb that we follow when we have to make prudent decisions about our life, right? And typically that means, like, you know, it worked for grandmom, so it works for me, or this is a wise person who's been successful, I'll follow what they did in this circumstance. And those kind of, a heuristic is a decision-making tool that, like, shortens the decision-making window and makes it easier for you to act. And
6: okay,
7: you can't get by without heuristics. You have to have heuristics to live. The problem is heuristics don't work well in assessing, say, the statistics of large populations, right? If you're going to try to make a decision about how should the generality of people act in a broad set of circumstances, heuristics don't work well there. And if you apply, say, anecdotal reasoning, well, you know, Johnny did this and it turned out okay. The problem is that we know if you get large sample sizes, then, you know, it's going to turn out well for Johnny, but it'll turn out badly for Susie and Beth, right? And you don't know Susie and Beth, so they don't enter into your decision-making matrix. So the science of statistics helps us deal with that. It helps us look at large sample sizes, see how things work out generally in most cases, and can actually set up some pretty sophisticated numbers to tell you, you know, what your risk levels are under various conditions. And people don't naturally think statistically. Our brains aren't set up that way. And so it's kind of an adjustment to learn to think that way, but it's what the evidence shows is the most rational way to make decisions about sort of large scale, you know, societal stuff. And so things like, say, the science of epidemiology and immunology are based on not anecdotal data, but on wide scale, heavily tested statistical information. And what that data shows is that the regular vaccine schedule for American children is safe and effective. And failure to follow it puts them at greater risk, not less risk. And it's always going to happen that some kid doesn't follow the schedule and turns out fine. That's just what you call a statistical outlier.
6: Yeah.
7: But for the majority of people, following the schedule is the rational thing to do. And departing from it seriously increases their risk of certain childhood illnesses. And So because there's kind of a political backlash and an ideological backlash against vaccines, and more parents are refusing to give them, we've seen things like an unprecedented outbreak of measles in the United States in recent years, a disease that we thought we'd gotten totally beat, but it's coming roaring back because people aren't vaccinating their kids. So that's why the Catholic school, I think, is well within its rights in following the rule of right reason to ask that children be vaccinated, because if they don't, then they realize they're heightening the risk for everybody else in the room. But I also understand that for other reasons, people may have, their private reservations about that. And unfortunately, what happens in that situation is you're just going to have to choose which value you value more.
6: Monica, thank you so much for your call. That hopefully is helpful for you. Hey, that opens up a line for you right now at 833-288-EWTN. You can call us or text us, 833-288-3986. David, a big day in the life of the church. Tomorrow, as we commemorate the memorial of the queenship of the Blessed Virgin Mary. What are we talking about there?
7: Yeah, well, see, Jesus is king.
6: Yes.
7: Right, Jesus is king. Mary is his mom.
6: Yes.
7: What do you call the mother of the king?
6: The Queen Mother.
7: That's what you do.
6: There it is.
7: There you go.
6: Well, and we hope that clears things up for you. Let's go now to Mary Ann in Olympia, Washington, listening on the Great Sacred Heart Radio, AM 1240, I believe. Hello, Mary Ann. What's on your mind today?
14: Hi, Dr. Anders. I hope you can help me out here. Yesterday, I was listening to the radio, and the priest that was talking was, it was on homosexuality, and he said, yes, it's a tendency, objectively disordered. Yes, I get that's in the catechism. I'm cradle Catholic. It hit me hard because he said that this is a tendency to intrinsic moral evil, a mortal sin, okay? This hits my home because my brother, and I know many others that have, gay children and family members. It's like, so this priest said that God did not make you this way, that that you have these tendencies to this, and so does that mean when you're born, a murderer is born, they're born murderers? Okay. To me, this is so hard. It confused me because it seems like the Catholic Church is kind of talking out of two sides of its mouth. I did some research, and I saw the Pope Francis statement of the who am I to judge, and that there are different, dissidents that are allowing gay men to be candidates for religious life, basically because of the celibacy part. I believe they are born this way. The Catholic Church, this priest who the council guys. Anyways, he's saying that this is like, it's just a tendency. It's, it's just kind of like all in your mind. And no, it's not. It's like, no wonder these children are having such hard time dealing with who they are and what they are. And then my brother is in his 70s. He still feels like an abomination because of the way the church looked at him.
7: Yeah, I'm so sorry for your brother's suffering and yours. And there is definitely such a thing as pastoral malpractice. A priest can mean well and even maybe know some good things, but present them in a way that are not loving. That absolutely happens. I had a mentor for many years in the Catholic Church who was a priest who knew tons. He just knew all kinds of stuff. And he was a Dominican that knew the Thomas Summa back and forth. And I used to go sit with him every week and spend a lot of time with him and learn from him. And after he died, looking back on it, I realized, I reflected, and I said, what ultimately was most valuable to me was not the fact that he knew all this theology. He said he cared about me. He cared about me. And it was that care that made all the theology come alive and seem relevant. If he had been a jerk, if he hadn't cared about me, I would have despised his theology, regardless of what he had held. And I've met priests that are perfectly orthodox in the sense that, I mean, they would sign on to anything the Pope said, anything the Catechism said, and yet in their pastoral style, they don't care. Or they're so stuck on their own, either their authority or their clericalism or, you know, their way of doing things that they lack the capacity to hear, to listen, to feel, to empathize with the suffering of the person on the other side of the confessional or the other side of whatever. And the counsel they give is just horrible. I've also known priests that I thought gave horrible counsel who I absolutely loved for it because I thought that was really bad advice, but he really cares. And I'd rather go to a priest who gave bad advice and loved me than a priest who gave good advice and didn't love me. And both of those are better, you know, than a priest who gives bad advice and doesn't love me, right? So, I mean, like, this just, you know, try to separate the teaching of the church on the one hand from the terrible pastoral style of someone who just doesn't know how to approach you and your suffering and the crudity and the rawness of your situation and just abstracts all that away into a formula. That's the kind of thing that

0: matter of how do I deal with these impulses? You're like, you know, I'm struggling with my interior sexual life, and I don't want to hurt anybody. I want to live a coherent life and not feel all conflicted all the time. I just think nothing but compassion. And I don't care what, I don't care if they're homosexual, I don't care if they're transgendered, I don't care if they're straight, I don't care what their situation is. When people are suffering in this way, the appropriate pastoral response is just love and charity and empathy and listening, right? Try to help them, accompany them, right? That's another thing that Francis talked a lot about, the value of accompaniment. I really believe in that, okay? Mm-hmm. So, you know, a couple things about what this priest said. I would draw a distinction between something that's objectively disordered and then drawing the conclusion that tends to mortal sin. I would draw a line between those two things. And here's why. I don't think I've ever met a guy, gay or straight, who didn't, you know, at least at some point in their life, have a kind of ravenous sexual appetite. It's just the way guys are put together. And so they have an intrinsic order, you know, an intrinsic inclination to just really kind of want to go after this thing all the time, right? That's an intrinsic inclination. Now, let's talk about a straight guy who just, like, he just can't help ogling women, all right? He's got an inclination in there that just is powerfully driven sexually towards attraction to women. Well, the church would not say that's objectively disordered, okay? The minute he turns that into active fantasy, like he's on the hunt, like Duran Duran, right?
1: Wow.
0: Now,
1: hungry like the wolf.
0: Exactly. Okay, now he's got something that maybe it's not objectively disordered, but it's tending to sin.
1: Yeah.
0: You see, like, the tendency to sin isn't in the inclination. It's in the will. Mm-hmm. It's in the will. And so for a priest to say, hey, your sexual appetites in and of themselves, like, tend you to mortal sin? No. It's my consent to a sexual appetite, disordered or not, you know, in excess, that is the tendency to sin. And so I would draw a line there. And look, I understand for most people who, like, discover their sexuality and find that it's a deep-seated homosexual inclination, they don't receive that revelation with joy. They don't go, whoopee, I'm gay. Usually it's like, oh my gosh, I'm going to have to live with this. What am I going to do with this? This is not something that's generally freely chosen. It's something that's, I think, often perceived as a cross. Now, you know, our culture has developed an ideology that says the way to deal with that is to turn around and celebrate it, which is why the mantra for the gay rights movement is pride. Hey, let's not bury this under the covers. Let's flaunt this. And maybe that's an objectionable way to handle it. But the fact of the struggle is very real. Okay, let's see. I had several other things to say. When Pope Francis said, "Who am I to judge?" I think there's a context in which you have to understand that language. And I'm Pope's planning here. I understand that. But I do believe in this instance is what we have to do. I don't think Francis was saying the teaching of the church is wrong. I think what Francis was saying is kind of what I'm saying, that when you meet, like, not the abstract moral question, but the concrete particular human being, when you meet that person, right, who's suffering, the thing to do is shut up and listen, not lecture. And until you've walked in their shoes, you can't really understand the nexus, the matrix of their moral decision-making and what they're up against. And compassion and listening is always called for in any of these situations. So that's my view.
1: Marianne, is that helpful for you?
2: Oh, yeah. Yeah, you make me feel so much better. I mean, because I got to say, I've been emotionally distraught since yesterday, since I, you know, heard this. And so this really, really does help a lot. Thank you so, so much.
0: So,
2: and I appreciate your show so much. You've taught me a lot.
0: There are priests in my life that I have a profound respect for, who have meant the world to me, who have blessed my family, who have taught me, who have mentored me, who have nurtured me. Then there are the other kind.
1: Yeah.
0: And I Catholics who are mature in their faith need to have the maturity to realize just because somebody wears a Roman collar doesn't mean he's not an idiot. We hope he's not, right? But there are priests who are really good. There are priests who are not. And, you know, the clericalism blinds you to that, makes you think, oh, he's got a collar on, I have to listen to everything he says. It's not true. You

0: still have a critical intellect. You still have compassion. You still have to bring your own humanity to your Catholicism.
1: Thanks so much for your call, Mary. I'm glad that it's helpful for you. In a moment, we'll talk with Craig in California, Keith in Nebraska, Carl, a first-time caller from Nebraska as well. We have Kyle standing by in Michigan, and Michael, a first-time caller in Chicago. Heavy phones on this Friday afternoon here on EWTN's Call to Communion with Dr. David Anders. Do stay with us.
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3: In the Gospel for this Sunday, Simon Peter makes his astounding declaration. He says to Jesus, "You are the Christ, the Son of the living God." Jesus said to him in reply, "Flesh and blood has not revealed this to you, but my heavenly Father. And so I say to you, you are Peter, and upon this rock I will build my church, and the gates of the netherworld shall not prevail against it." We all need to hear these words of our Lord to remind us of the power and the beauty of what He's promised us in and through His church, the body of believers throughout the world. He promised that the gates of hell would not prevail. In other words, that His church would be more powerful than the mystery of evil and the wages of evil, meaning sin and death. And yet, in many ways, our sense of the church can be challenged today. We're all too familiar with the ways the church may have failed in the past and the way that her members continue to fail today. Perhaps this is the reason why we say in the Creed that we believe in one holy Catholic and Apostolic Church. In other words, when we say we believe in it, we're stating that there's a mystery to the church that goes beyond what we can see, measure, or experience ourselves. The church is a mystery that's given to us by Christ. There's more to her, in other words, than meets the eye. And what's more to her reveals the power of God working in our world victoriously, triumphantly, and perfectly. It is good to believe in this. It is good to believe in the victory of Jesus despite everything that we see. Good to believe that God is present and that God never fails. Even if the sins of the followers of Christ present a scandal to us all, yet today Jesus reminds us that He's in charge and that His love can do all things.
2: For more information, go to www.stjohnleadershipnetwork.org.
1: 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WICX, serving Concord, New Hampshire, on the air with us for 11 years. And WJPP, serving Palm City and Stuart, Florida, for 19 years. How about that? Congratulations to Father Ray Ball and Mike Bellino in New Hampshire and Hans Krug in Florida from EWTN Radio. Back to the phones now. Let us go to Chris in California. Let's see here. Chris is listening to us on the EWTN app. Hello, Chris. What's on your mind today?
4: Good morning. Dr. Anders, I would like to ask you about some words that were in Psalm 78, but it applies to other psalms and other places in the Old Testament, perhaps. They angered him with their high places, and with their idols roused his jealousy. So we know, I mean, I think you said that God the Father, of course, and we know that God the Father doesn't have these kind of emotions. It's not part of his life, or part of him, but are we saying then that probably that these are Jesus's emotions? He's not currently taken in my anger or be jealous. So how can you help me with
0: yeah
4: that,
0: thanks
4: with
0: so the Old Testament applies many anthropomorphisms to God, not just emotion, but it describes God as having eyes and ears, hands and fingers, feet and face, walking and moving, sitting on a throne, descending, ascending, smelling, right? Genesis chapter 8, He's pleased by the aroma of a sacrifice, physical contact with the earth. I mean, there's just there's just a slew of anthropomorphisms that are ascribed to God in sacred scripture, which has led some people in Christian history to what the church regards as the heresy of anthropomorphism, which
1: wow.
0: is just to assume that, well, God must have a human body. And there's at least one very prominent offshoot of traditional Christianity, heavily represented in the state of Utah, that actually believes that God has a physical body, right? And so this is, that's because that's what the scriptures would seem to say, taken at face value, right? The difficulty is that the church has never read the Old Testament as if it were a truth functional ontological description of God in history taken at the denotative level as literally true. That's just never been the way the church has read the text. It's not the way Jesus read the text. It's not the way St. Paul read the text. So for this and many other reasons, the church says that's not the nature of God. And if you want to get a sort of deep philosophical account of God's nature, probably no more classic description than the first part of St. Thomas' Sum of Theology, the Summa Theologica, where you read the description of God and God's nature, and you think, well, this doesn't look much like the literary character of Yahweh. No, it doesn't. And that's by eyes wide open. We understand that, okay?
1: Yeah.
0: Now, so how to understand passages about the emotions of God in sacred scripture? I think the best way to do it is that, when we speak about God, the church says we speak by analogy from human experience. God is not a human, all right, but we are, and all our experiences are defined by the contours of human life. So, you know, I know what it feels like, for example, to come up against power. I know what it feels like to come up against benevolence. I know what fear is like, right, if I come up against power and maybe not so much benevolence. I know what alienation feels like if I bring, you know, if I perform a misdeed in a relationship and I alienate somebody. I know what that's like. I know what reconciliation feels like. Now, God, metaphysically, is unchanging, eternal, simple goodness, right? So there are no changes in God. But there definitely can be changes in my relationship to absolute goodness. I can be more or less open to it. I can turn my back on it. I can be receptive to it. There are things that I can bring in my own moral life that would shut down my capacity for goodness. I might feel guilt about those things, and I might speak about them analogically by analogy. I might speak of them analogously in my relationship to God. By assigning the human characteristic of wrath to God, what I'm really explaining, what I'm really talking about, is my own sense of guilt and the feeling of alienation I have relative to the divine goodness that I brought into the relationship because of my sin. But I've expressed it in the language of interpersonal relationship, even though that might not be the most philosophically accurate way to talk about God. But most of us are not philosophers. And so the language of devotion and the language of prayer and the language of scriptural narrative condescends to our normal human conditions of life. But it's not necessarily a sort of exactly truth-functional description of God in his essence.
1: Chris, we hope that's helpful for you. Thanks for checking in from California. Call to communion here on EWTN. We go now to Christina, a first-time caller from Charleston, South Carolina. Beautiful Charleston. Hey there, Christina. What's on your mind today? Christina in Charleston, are you there? Why don't we put her on hold, if you would, please, Pedro. We'll get back to her in a moment. Let's go to Rick now, a first-time caller from Sioux City, Iowa, listening on the great Siouxland Catholic Radio. Hey, Rick, what's on your mind today?
5: Oh, adultery, I guess.
1: Okay.
5: And stuff that's happened years ago, premarital. And, you know, I'm on in years now, and I think I've confessed those things and stuff, but not really sure. And, you know, you still think about them and are sorry for them and stuff, but I'm pretty sure that I've confessed them. I'm a cradle Catholic, and...
0: Well, Rick, I have a suggestion for you. I have a suggestion for you. Make an appointment with your priest and do a general confession. Just cover everything that you can think of that's on your mind, whether you've confessed it before or not, if it's bothering you, if you remember it, maybe I didn't cover it. Be real thorough, get a notebook, write stuff down you're going to want to say when you go in there. Take an hour, go through your whole life with a fine-tooth comb if you want. Make your confession, receive absolution, and then forget about it.
1: Absolutely.
0: And move on, and move on.
1: Is that helpful for you, Rick?
5: A lot of these things happened, 40 years ago.
1: Sure, sure. Well, this is one great way to take care of all that in one swoop, but do be sure to make that appointment with your confessor so that they can allot enough time to adequately hear that general confession. It is called a communion here on EWTN. Just got a text from James in Salem, Oregon, who says, if a Catholic dies and goes to heaven, what would be the benefit of his later resurrection with a physical body, presumably on earth?
0: Well, without a physical body, you could never drink coffee again. What a loss that would be. You could never listen to music again. You couldn't have physical contact with your relatives again, et cetera, et cetera. So what St. Thomas Aquinas says in answer to this question is that the addition of the resurrection body adds nothing by intensity to your joy, but it adds extensively to your joy. And, I mean, the nearest analogy I could come up with is imagine, growing up with your favorite movie in black and white, and, you kind of reach a maximum of pleasure every time you watch it, and then one day somebody brings over a colorized version. And you're not happier, but it's richer, right? There's just more to the experience.
1: Yeah, yeah.
0: And that's kind of what Thomas says happens with the resurrection of the body. It adds extensively, but not intensively, to the joy of the saints.
1: Appreciate your text. It is called Communion here on EWTN. We're going to get back to Christina in Charleston in just a moment. Let me tell you about something wonderful available now for your home, perhaps for your front garden area. It's the St. Maximilian Kolbe statue. This beautiful statue made of molded fiberglass. It is hand-painted. It's about 12 inches high. St. Maximilian stands serenely with his right hand resting on his heart, while in his left hand at his side is the garment of World War II prisoners held in a German concentration camp. And the shirt is detailed right down to his POW number, which was 16670. St. Maximilian, the patron saint of those who struggle with drug addiction, people with eating disorders, families, journalists, amateur radio operators, because he started up a radio station there, prisoners, and the pro-life movement. It's a wonderful statue, St. Maximilian Kolbe. It's available now at EWTNRC.com. Just put in the Kolbe statue in the search bar, and you can see what it looks like. It is very, very nice. EWTNRC.com. All right, back to the phones now. Here again at Christina in Charleston, South Carolina. Hi, Christina. What's on your mind today?
6: Hi. Thank you. I heard a podcast, and it was talking about Father Mike Smith had been able to give his mother an apostolic pardon at the end of her life. And if I understood correctly, that meant that all her sins were forgiven, but she also would not have to go through purgatory for the effects of her sins. And I was wondering, when in the life of the Catholic Church was this concept implemented, or how is it theologically understood, and is that part of the last rite all the time, or is that only special occasions?
0: Yeah, thank you. Wonderful questions. So the concept and use of indulgences generally, not apostolic one specifically, goes back to the 3rd century in the 250s during the time of the Decian persecution. In particular, in Carthage, when there were people who were lapsing from the faith under persecution, and they would be subjected to lengthy penances if they came back, and many of the penitents appealed to the church for indulgences, pointing to the merits of the confessors and martyrs on their behalf, and the church conceded the logic and began to issue indulgences, that is, reductions in the temporal punishment due to sin. in the mid third century. The practice grew and developed in the Middle Ages, and reached kind of a fever pitch probably around the time of the Crusades. And there were popes that would issue plenary indulgences, say, example, to people who died on crusade. The 13th century, I think, is the first extant evidence I'm aware of the apostolic pardon being specifically granted by priests at the authority of the Pope to the dying.
1: What century was that?
0: 13th, 1200s.
1: 13th, okay, okay.
0: Yeah. But indulgences in general are much older than that.
1: Mm-hmm.
0: It is a standard part of the of last rites. If you ever are attending the last rites being given to somebody and the priest omits the apostolic pardon, elbow him in the ribs and say, Father, what about the apostolic pardon? Right? Don't let him leave that off. Right?
1: Yeah.
0: And it's in the ritual. They should do it. Strangely enough, some priests leave it off. They need a good elbow in the ribs when they do and make sure they give that.
1: Okay, very good. Thanks so much for your phone call today from Charleston. Here is an email we've received. Actually, this is a text that came in. If Jesus said, if you do not eat my body and drink my blood, you do not have true life within you, so do Lutherans not have true life?
0: Yeah, thank you so much. I appreciate the question. Well, here is the teaching of the Catholic Church on this issue. Christ established the Catholic Church to be the normative means of grace to reconcile the world to God and to one another. And so we have an obligation to present that doctrine to the world and to live it generously and to be the means of reconciling people to God and to one another through the ministrations of the Catholic Church. If we're part of the church, we're part of that program. And that's get out there and be about that business.
1: Yeah.
0: But the Church also says that there are elements of truth and sanctification that exist outside the formal boundaries of the Church, and that those elements may, they're not guaranteed, but they may, with the grace of God, be a means of sanctification and redemption for those that lay hold of them. So, in Catholic theology, Lutherans do not enjoy the real presence of Christ in the Eucharist, whatever they may urge to the contrary. That's the Catholic position. But they have other elements of truth and sanctification. They've got baptism. They have Christian marriage. They have a great deal of the Scriptures. They have, in common with us, a good deal of the patrimony of Catholic tradition that they maintain. They have Christian morality and faith. And are there objective deficiencies from the Catholic point of view? There are. Could those deficiencies be problematic? Yes, they could. Are they necessarily damnable? The answer is no. So let me give you an example. From my perspective as a Catholic, the Lutheran doctrine of justification by faith alone is incorrect. That's not what Scripture teaches. It's not what tradition teaches. It's not what the Church teaches. And it misconstrues the nature of our relationship to God. Now, I have a Lutheran friend who's at great pains to persuade me that Lutherans do lots of good works and believe in good works, and I know they do. And so many Lutherans who believe in justification by faith alone, in fact, have a faith that is not alone. And so the doctrine may not be an impediment to them getting to heaven because they are, in fact, filled with virtues and good works. If, however, a Lutheran drew an antinomian conclusion from his own doctrine and said, well, I don't need to be about the business of doing good works because I'm saved by faith alone, well, that could imperil his salvation, right? You see how that works? So
1: yes,
0: you can be saved in spite of your doctrine, but not necessarily because of it if it's erroneous. And so that's the position that the Church holds.
1: Appreciate that text coming from a listener. I believe it was yesterday that one came in. It is called A Communion here on EWTN. We have about 10 minutes left in the show. We can squeeze in one more phone call at 833-288-EWTN. 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Here's one now from Raymond. I heard your response, Dr. Anders, regarding one or numerous languages at the beginning. You did not think there was only one language. Well, at the Tower of Babel, did not God confuse them by changing their languages from the one that they had?
0: Yeah. I really appreciate the question. So from the point of view of the narrative, that would seem to be the suggestion. The question is, are we supposed to take the narratives of the first 11 chapters of Genesis as if they are comprehensive statements of ancient human anthropology, right? Is that the point of the text? And I think that that is not the point of the text. I think that's not the point of the text. I think the point of the text is to set up a contrast between the pursuit of fame and notoriety and unity through technology, on the one hand, and fidelity to the God of Abraham on the other, because there's a parallel that's established in the narrative between what the people at Babel do, they try to make a name for themselves through the works of their hands, versus Abraham, who explicitly leaves his home and leaves his people and leaves his language, and it's God who makes his name great. And so I think that's the point. It's a mythic telling,
1: yeah,
0: of a story about a moral message, and that's the way we're to read the text. You know, when it comes to when it comes to the actual history of human language, and this is something that anthropological linguistics and historical linguistics has investigated at length from a scientific point of view, there is a very, very well-known linguist named John McWhorter who has written a book called The Power of Babel, The Power of Babel, all about the origin of languages, and other books by McWhorter on this topic, I think, are instructive. But there's a huge, vast literature, of course, in anthropological linguistics. And, you know, it's beyond my field, or it's beyond my field, but I don't think there's any reason that we, based on the scientific evidence, that we should take the Tower of Babel story as if it were intending to give us early human anthropology.
1: Raymond, thank you for your text. Here is one that came in anonymous here. Should Catholics attend baptisms of other denominations, that is, Orthodox, Protestant, etc.? My cousin married Orthodox and has invited us to her daughter's baptism in the Orthodox Church.
0: Yeah, so you can go watch an Orthodox baptism. Yeah, that's fine as a Catholic. Yeah, you can. I mean, you can't go partake of the Orthodox Eucharist and an Orthodox liturgy, right? You could go to an Eastern Catholic liturgy and partake of the Eucharist, but you can't with a church that's not in union with Rome. But you can go and be an observer, to be sure.
1: Very good. And here's one from Julian. What is the defense of having a crucifix instead of a plain cross? Is the resurrection more important than the crucifixion?
0: Yeah, thanks. I really appreciate the question. So the point devotionally of having a crucifix is not to deny the doctrine of the resurrection. It's to keep one's mind focused on what Christian life is actually about. Christ says if we want to be saved, we have to follow him in his crucifixion. We have to take up our cross and follow him. He doesn't say if you want to be saved, just think about all the good things that will happen in the resurrection. You got to go through the crucifix first to get there. And so it's a devotional priority. It's a devotional choice. Now, if you want to go to a church and it happens to have an image of the resurrected Jesus, you know, that's fine too. We want to keep our minds on what's waiting for us in Christian hope down the line.
1: Yeah.
0: But the specific reason that Catholics have a particular devotional attachment to the crucifix as a liturgical form, as a form of liturgical art, is because many of us suffer. Life's hard. It's difficult. Bad things happen. And to constantly remind ourselves that in going through this, I can unite myself to Jesus, and that, in fact, can be my salvation.
1: Indeed. Thanks so much for your text. We got an email from Anita listening to us in Willoughby, Ohio. Dr. Anders, when I heard you say last week that all Protestants observe baptism, it brought to mind two denominations which do not observe either water baptism or communion. These are the Salvation Army and the Friends, or Quakers. I have attended a few of their services in the past. Otherwise, they seem to be evangelicals. Could you explain why not, in light of Christ's instructions to do so? Obviously, people of these denominations who convert to Catholicism must be baptized when they do. Are there many who convert?
0: Yes, thank you so much. Appreciate the question. I am aware of the sacramental anomaly that is the Salvation Army and the Friends or the Quakers. I know about these people. And if I said that all Protestants baptize, then that was a misstatement on my part, and I should have caught myself. I usually qualify statements before about all Protestants by saying, not really all. There's always an exception to the rule when you're talking about
1: the word all. Very tricky.
0: Yeah. Very, very tricky word all. Lots, most, grand, vast majority of. Okay. I think the opposition to the practice of baptism in the Salvation Army and the Friends is it flows out of a general kind of antipathy towards what they would regard as bare ritualism, right? Mm. It's a common part of evangelical criticism of Catholicism that we're just ritualists, right? We don't have a living relationship with Jesus. We just have a relationship to ritual. We're just these ritualists. And there's a lot in the Gospels about Christ critiquing bare ritualism with respect to Jewish religion, and they just apply that critique to Catholicism and accuse us of the same errors. And, well, they're not going to do that, doggone it. You know, they're not going to be bare ritualists. And in a great deal of evangelical theology, not all of it, in a great deal of it, the sacraments have been devalued so much as, you know, as it were, mere signs or mere symbols that they seem, you know, nigh unto unnecessary. And so the Salvation Army just said, well, then they aren't unnecessary, and just dispensed with them.
7: Well, there
0: do lots
7: is.
0: Of Salvation Army members convert to Catholicism? I've never met one. Doesn't mean, I mean, there aren't lots of people who are card-carrying Salvation Army members as their church, right? I'm sure there have been converts from the tradition. I don't know any personally.
1: Appreciate that. And we just got a text. I think we have just enough time for this from Anthony in New Jersey, listening on 89.3 FM. My question, Anthony says, what does it mean to be created in the image and likeness of God if God has no physical form?
0: Yeah, so the Catholic tradition would say that it means that you have an intellect and free will so that you're a rational moral agent.
1: Okay. Well, there you go. Anthony, thanks so much for your text. We can squeeze in this one from Zach on Long Island. I'm wondering, who wrote the book of Romans?
0: That would be the Apostle Paul. That would be the Apostle Paul. You know, there are 13 books in the New Testament ascribed to Paul. Depending on how conservative or liberal you are, you either affirm all 13 ascribed to Paul or some number of the 13. There's about seven that almost everybody agrees on and others that people disagree on. Romans is one of the ones that even the most skeptical scholars say, yeah, that was Paul.
1: It's got to be.
0: Yep.
1: It's got to be. Any plans for the weekend as we're wrapping things up here, David?
0: You know, try not to melt.
1: It's a good start.
0: It's very hot in Alabama right now. Very hot.
1: So I don't recommend mowing your lawn at noon.
0: Yes, I've done that before. Not a good idea.
1: It's rather pain-inducing. We do appreciate everybody listening to us here on EWTN's Call to Communion. I want to remind you to be sure to stay tuned. Coming up on most of these EWTN stations, it will be Open Line Friday with Mr. Colin Donovan, answering all of your theological questions that he can get into a lot of depth, especially on the teachings of the Catholic faith. Be sure to stick around for that. That'll be at 3 p.m. Eastern, again, on most of these EWTN stations. Dr. David Anders, stay cool. Have a great weekend.
0: Thank you, Tom.
1: Hope everybody has a great weekend. We will see you Monday on EWTN's Call to Communion. Over the weekend, please give a little bit of thought to the wonderful work that this network tries to do each and every day for you as we celebrate our 45th anniversary. Hard to believe I've been here for 30 of those, and it is a true blessing for me as well. Thanks. See you next time. Keep it right here on EWTN. God bless.

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My loving Jesus, out of the grateful love I bear thee, and to make reparation for my unfaithfulness to grace, I give thee my heart, and I consecrate myself wholly to thee, and with thy help, I propose to sin no more.

0: that forever be praised, blessed, loved, adored, glorified, the most holy, most sacred, most adorable, most mysterious, most ineffable name of God, in heaven, on earth, and in the nether worlds, by all the creatures coming forth from the hands of God, and by the sacred heart of our Lord Jesus Christ, in the most holy sacrament of the altar, fiat.
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0: hello there. We made it to Friday. Yes, we did. Together. That's right. But we got to finish the week strong. And so I'm asking all of the Take Two family to stop what you're doing on this beautiful Friday. This is the day the Lord has made. Let us rejoice and be glad. Yes, that's absolutely correct. We need to take note of the present moment. Well, right now, here we are. I'm asking you live on air for a worldwide stage. Here's the question, and this is your opportunity to step up and really gain some peace today. Real beautiful joy and peace by doing this exercise. You ready? Who deserves a thank you from you? Okay, who deserves a thank you? You've always wanted to thank someone. It could be a person that could be living right now or deceased, because we believe all of heaven is listening and watching. So you really want to thank someone, and you missed that opportunity. But now you can do it for all of the world to hear. You don't have to be Catholic to call in. We do need you to participate, either by calling in or by texting. The show team is in place, Matt, Michael, and Rich. And we wait for you for those thank yous. This is a beautiful exercise that we can do together as the body of Christ. Come on, you guys. Stop what you're doing. Don't get started with your weekend yet. Here is the number, 1-833-288-EWTN. That's 833-288-3986. Who did you always want to thank and you just missed it? You missed, maybe that person passed away and you just never got to really, in a heartfelt way, say thank you for all you did for me, for what, how you prayed for me, what you gave me, everything. It's so amazing. There go the phone lines. That's right. Let's really share this gratitude we have in our hearts for others that have stepped up for us, maybe very quietly. We didn't know about it for a long time, and we want to say thank you. How about saying thank you to our parents? I've said this before on air, and I'll say it again. Thank you. My mom and dad have gone on for their eternal rewards. I want to say thank you to my mother and father for sacrificing all those years to put me and my brothers and sisters through Catholic education. Thank you, mom and dad. Thank you for doing that. I never thanked you really when you were alive, except my mother I did right before she died, but she had dementia. So I don't know how much she actually really, you know, she grasped it, but not it, maybe not at a level that I wanted her to. But I thank them all the time in prayer. Thank you for doing what you did to put all of us kids through Catholic education. Oh, what a gift. What a gift you gave us. Thank you. See, I just did it. Now I need you to do it. Okay, Jerry will be back next week with us. So you're lighting up the phone lines. We're going to have a very wonderful, just a wonderful display of gratitude, love, joy, appreciation. It's just so beautiful to do this worldwide. You don't have to be Catholic to call in. Is there somebody in your mind, in your heart that you want to thank? And this is the perfect stage to do it. It's a worldwide stage. 833-288-EWTN. That's 833-288-3986. You can call that number, be on air with me today. I'd love that. Or you can text to that number and you can share the thank you that you want to put out to the world. I brought the prayer book out, so we're not only thanking everybody, but we're also putting those fine people in the book just for continued prayers on this side of the veil or for the souls in purgatory. I've got my St. Vincent de Paul hat on, ball cap hat on, just to remind everyone. St. Vincent de Paul has been going strong all summer long with the heat and all the things that they need to do to help those that are really in need. And St. Vincent de Paul is a great organization. Please maybe call your local chapter where you live and see what you can do by way of prayer and support. It's so important. We're at towards the end of the summers and we're heading into the new school year, and people are all focused on that, which is wonderful, but there's still people in need. So I'm constantly reminding all year long about St. Vincent de Paul. Love the organization. I just think they do phenomenal work. So I'm going to say thank you to them for all the fine work that they do in our communities. Two open phone lines. That's it. We're going strong here on a Friday to finish in a beautiful way. Thank you. I did the first thank you, actually. The first on-air thank you is going to be Christian. Christian's going to be coming in strong in just a moment after the break, okay? I'll go as fast as I possibly can. So Christian, don't go anywhere. And the others coming in strong to say thank you to those those that are living and deceased when you really want to use this platform to do that. Maybe you want to say thank you to your spouse. I want to say thank you to my spouse, Marty. Wow, what an amazing, I don't know where he came from. I mean that. I think he was dropped from heaven. He has to put up with me. But I can be high maintenance. No, I'm just teasing. We're a very good match. And I will tell you that he is just, to me, he's a mini Saint Joseph, just doing just whatever he can in a sacrificial way. It's really quite beautiful. So thank you, Marty, if you're listening. Thank you to the Take Two family. I know Jerry joins me in this, and I'm sure he's listening at the seminary. He'll be back on next week. But Jerry and I want to thank the Take Two family. You guys have been going strong for 11 and a half years. So loyal, kind, big-hearted, amazing prayer warriors. Oh, we love, love, love you. And thank you for your dedication to spreading the good news of Jesus Christ through the airwaves. You're amazing. So, and by the way, if you're listening right now, you hear the sound of my voice, you're part of the family. Okay, so call in. This is your show, and we want to hear from you. 833-288-EWTN. That's 833-288-3986. Just want to give a heads up about tomorrow. Tomorrow, the Spirit World with Father Mike Driscoll. We've got our mailbag edition for August. It's really cool. So we're answering a lot of the questions that came in. That's for the Spirit World. But I just wanted to remind everybody, that's tomorrow at 10 a.m. Central, 11 a.m. Eastern. So make sure you tune in for that. It's really cool. We did a lot of hard work on it, and we're really happy we could get it out there for tomorrow. Okay, so I need you, if you're prompted by the Spirit today, to say yes. That means you step in to the group and pick up those last two phone lines. That's right, last two for the first set of calls coming in. 833-288-EWTN. That's 833-288-3986. Who do you want to thank today? A great big thank you from you to that special person or group of people, living or deceased. Make your call, 833-288-3986. When I come back, Christian is going to lead the thank yous today. We're so excited. What a great way to finish the week here on Take Two. We'll be right back.
1: 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I'm Montse Alvarado with some great news. 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
0: Deserves a thank you from you, living or deceased. Make your thank you now on this worldwide platform. We just love when we can just spread that real beautiful gratitude in our hearts. It's a lovely exercise. So take part in it, please. Christian, just one more announcement I just wanted to make as actually a reminder for everyone. Tomorrow is the Queenship of the Blessed Virgin Mary, and it is celebrated tomorrow, August 22nd. And it's just the most beautiful way. The Queenship of Mary is the most beautiful way to honor the Blessed Mother and recognizing that she is the Queen of heaven and earth. Okay? The Queen of heaven and earth. Kind of grab that, you know, bring that in. What does that mean? That means she is our spiritual mother. It is pretty amazing. And how she always points us to her son. But tomorrow, be thinking of that. Queen of heaven and earth. Oh, that feels so good. Thank you to the Blessed Mother. Thank you for being our Queen of heaven and earth. Ooh, that just felt so good. I love our Catholic faith. Our wonderful producer, Michael, remember, we always answer the questions too. So Michael, on the break, Michael said he wants to say thank you to his mom for always praying for him, for being that like Saint Monica. I love that. And his beautiful wife and his adorable son. So see, the gratitude is just spreading. See how it's so wonderful how we can continue this. And maybe others we'll be thinking today, hey, I should say thank you to somebody. See how we could start this exercise and keep it going. Okay, let's go to Christian. Christian's in San Antonio, Texas, listening on our friends at Guadalupe Radio Network. Hi, Christian. Welcome.
9: Hi, Debbie. How are you? Good morning.
0: Good morning. I'm doing great. Thank you so much for asking. You go right ahead. Who do you want to thank?
9: I'd like to thank my grandpa, Beto Salinas. He's been gone for about 3 years, but it's like you mentioned, they can hear us. This is a public broadcast, and we believe that their ears, their eyes, and all of their facilities are obviously available and even improved in heaven. So I hope that he's listening, and I would just like to thank him for all the values that he instilled in me.
0: Aw. Is this your grandfather on your mother's side or your dad's?
9: He's on my father's side. He was he was a public servant for 20 years. So we're from the Rio Grande Valley, Mission, Texas.
0: Sure.
9: He was the mayor there. He did a great job. And, of course, everything that he did centered around his faith. And so it's an honor to be able to remember the service that he provided to those individuals, as well as going to Mass with him at a young age. He brought me along, so I'm thankful for that. I really am.
0: Wow. Oh, that is so beautiful. What a great tribute you paid for your grandpa. I put him in the prayer book along with you and your whole family. That's so wonderful. You know, I'll tell you, Christian, in a day and age when a lot of adults are distancing themselves from family members, going no contact, estrangement, things of that nature, breaking and severing and rupturing the relationship. Instead, you are honoring. And how wonderful is that? And like you said, all of heaven is possibly listening and watching. And, you know, God is pleased with that. God is pleased with that. I mean, there's commandments that reflect that, you know, honor your father and mother. And that extends to grandparents as well. But Christian, you're doing that. And I just say, you know, blessings to you. That is wonderful. It just goes to show your incredible character that was built by your help to be built by your family. So God bless you.
9: Thank you. God bless you, Debbie. Have a great rest of your day.
0: Thank you. Thank you. Pray for us. Thank you so much, Christian. Call us again. Okay. See, that's how it was done. Christian took part in the exercise of thanking, and he thanked his grandpa. And how beautiful is that? And his grandpa went home to meet the Lord. But we're hoping that his grandpa is standing next to my mom and dad, and they're all listening. And so let's go, you guys. Who deserves a thank you from you? 833-288-EWTN. That's 833-288-3986. And I'm receiving some messages saying that they do love St. Vincent de Paul, and thank you to me. They thanked me for constantly reminding the Take Two family about this great organization. Oh, you're quite welcome. I love doing it. I think they're just incredible. I've toured the facilities and everything, and I've been promoting them since I pretty much started in ministry. Okay, let's go to Marie. Marie is in Toronto, Ontario, Canada, listening on the EWTN.com. Hi, Marie. Welcome.
10: Good afternoon, Debbie. Thank you from the bottom of my heart for all that you do and Jerry does. Mm-hmm. I'd like to thank God for everything and to his mother and his dad as well, St. Joseph. I also would like to thank my parents who've always been there for me, and I know they continue to do so. Hopefully they are in heaven, and I know that they continue to pray for me because I receive so many unexpected blessings, and I know that it's because of their prayers. I also like to thank a friend of mine, Sister Jean Pimenta, for helping me, and another friend of mine, Simran, for all this help. And, you know, I've had a tough life, but my mother always said, you cannot ask God why. So I just want to thank all the people who stepped into my life at the right time, counselors, people in the health field. They know who they are. God knows who they are. I just want to thank Mother Angelica for EWTN and for everyone who does such great work at EWTN every day, and to my friends who've been there for me. Thank you.
0: Wow, thank you, Marie. That was beautiful tribute. And I just love, again, the gratitude that you have in your heart for all the people that have helped you along the way. I feel the same way. You know, the older I get, I look back and I think, man, there were so many people that helped me, and they didn't even ask for a thank you. And so it's nice to do this exercise where we can go out there and really just pour out our hearts of love and appreciation and gratitude for these fine folks. Marie, you're awesome. Thank you so very much for participating in this exercise today. We appreciate it. You definitely got us thinking in a bigger way. So God bless you, Marie. Call us again, okay?
10: Thank you. Can I just step in just for a minute? I also want to thank my son for always being there for me and for being such a good person. Thank you.
0: Oh, you got it. I put everybody in the book, and your son as well. Beautiful. All right, Marie, thank you. Wow. See, that's how it's done, you guys. We are taking part in this beautiful exercise today of who deserves a thank you from you. And remember, we always cover the good, the bad, the ugly here, so you can do the flip side of this. I shared earlier that a lot of people are distancing themselves, calling relationships toxic and going no contact. And it's really, really hard on the families. It's breaking families apart. People don't want to talk about it because it's embarrassing. There's a stigma attached around it. So that's why Dr. David Anders and I are really teaming up and trying to do something to help heal families and bring the knowledge and the research that we have done and the experience that I have gone through for 19 years to the table to help other souls and to help families reunite and to stay together and to really heal. So if you're interested, we have a Family Matters initiative. It's at StandTallToday.com. 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Our next webinar is coming up on Tuesday, so it's right around the corner. Check us out, StandTallToday.com. Okay, Larry is up next in Pennsylvania on SiriusXM 130, and Larry is going to take part in the exercise of thanking someone. Hello, Larry. Welcome.
11: Hello there. Oh, you're absolutely fantastic. I really, really appreciate you, your program. It's helped me in so many ways.
0: Oh, thank you. Thank you. God bless you. Thank you for that. That made my day. But you go ahead. Tell us who you want to thank.
11: Okay. First of all, Mother Angelica brought me back to the church about 25 years ago. I was living a very, very difficult life dealing with Lyme disease and a lot of other issues. And I just happened to turn EWTN on my DirecTV, and there she was. And I thought, who's this? And she's like saying, if you've been away from the church, come back. God wants you back. I got chills in my body and immediately said, I'm going to go to confession tomorrow. And I couldn't believe it, the change in my life. If it wasn't for Mother Angelica, I wouldn't be able to deal with long-term Lyme disease I've had for 38 years. I feel so blessed.
0: Wow. Wow. You know, Larry, I love how organically these shows unfold. And Marie, right before you thanked Mother Angelica, you thanked Mother Angelica. It's so wonderful because, you know, I heard it said that she made the statement many times that if just one soul is touched, then it was all worth it, right? And you were that soul that she, you know, and that's so beautiful. Same with Marie. Same with me. I feel the same way about Mother Angelica's. My mother felt the same way about Mother Angelica. I'm sure we could blow up the phone lines talking all hour long about Mother Angelica, but it's so true because she was ministry minded, Larry. She knew that she was letting God use her to go out there and really touch souls. And her words

0: Wow. Yeah. Larry, I put you in the book and your whole family, and of course, Mother Angelica, again, I'm writing it all down. She's one of our powerhouse team that we ask for help every single time we start an episode of Take Two. So we've really felt that she has been with us. And so it's so wonderful. We're so connected to heaven, right? We're so connected.
1: Absolutely.
0: It's amazing the support we have. Larry, let me ask you a question. You thanked your mom and dad. Like I said earlier, there are a lot of people that are distancing themselves from their parents, calling it toxic.
1: Uh-huh.
0: They disagree because of political views. They disagree because social media tells them to disagree. Therapists may tell them to disagree. What do you say to those people that are doing that, that are walking away from their families?
1: Immediately go to God, pray, never stop praying. I've had situations in my family where there's a disagreement and they weren't supportive. And I asked God, please don't let me have any animosity or bad feelings towards my brother and my sister and my mom and dad. And sometimes immediately God will provide an answer.
0: Mm-hmm.
1: So you can always get through everything if you give it time and you pray.
0: And
1: ask for God's intercession.
0: Wow. Yeah. That's the recipe for success in that area, to keep the family together and to heal things. You're right. And that's the problem with this world. There's not enough God in it. So we need to get God back.
1: Yeah
0: you're right, Larry. Boy, did you nail it.
1: Yeah.
0: Thank you so much. God bless you. Okay, now you could get started with your weekend, okay?
1: Okay, God bless you too, and thank you so much. You have a great weekend.
0: Thank you. You as well. Call us again, please. That was a beautiful call. Okay, Larry's going to free that phone line for you. Here's what we're doing today. We've got this exercise going where we are using this platform to thank people that really need to be thanked, whether they're living or deceased. You don't have to be Catholic to call in. You can use this platform today to thank those fine folks, and we want you to go deep. So we got the prayer book out, so we're going to continue to ask God for blessings for those people, so we can continue this feeling of joy that we can spread today going right into the weekend. Will you participate? You can call us, you can text us to the same number, 833-288-EWTN. That's 833-288-3986. Who deserves a thank you today from you? Think about it. And then call in 833-288-3986. Let's say hello to April in Harrisburg, Pennsylvania, listening on Holy Family Radio. Hi, April. Welcome.
2: I'm kind of not hearing you right now.
0: Okay, I don't know why I can hear you, though, so that's good.
2: Okay, now I can hear you.
0: Okay, good. I wanted to say hello, but in a minute we're going to go to a break, so I want you to stay with me, but I just wanted to say hello to you first. Go right ahead.
2: Okay. Hi. I just wanted to say thank you to my mother, who is very self-sacrificing, and even as a youth, when I was standoffish with her at 13, she would praise me to her friends. I would say, "Oh, Mom, don't do that." I really did not appreciate my mom growing up, and I should have honored her more.
0: So she's gone on to meet the Lord. Is that what you're saying?
2: Oh, yes. Yeah, I was the youngest of four children. There was pretty wide age gaps between my oldest brother's 15 years older. So 15, 12 years, and 8 years, I was the baby of the family. Mm-hmm. And we were a one-income family. So at that age, 13, I'm thinking, oh, of what I don't have. I don't have the latest clothes. My parents are older. They're not in the same age bracket as most of my friends.
0: Right.
2: I focus on what I didn't have. And I really, I wish I would have thanked her and been more respectful to my mother in particular. And my dad, but my mom in particular.
0: Right.
2: I was April, a daddy's girl, too.
0: Oh, gotcha. April, hang with us. Stay with us, please. I want to ask you a question. I want you to give some words of wisdom to the world. They could use it right about now. So, guys, we're thanking people today. Who deserves a thank you from you? Please call in. We'll get to more of your calls when I get back. I do need you to participate, though. So call or text. See you in a bit.
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0: story reminds us that holiness is possible in every age. Giuseppe Sarto was a humble parish priest who would become pope. He devoted his papacy to renewing the church. Born in 1835 in northern Italy to a poor, devout Catholic family, he was ordained a priest in 1858 and was elected pope in 1903, taking the name Pius X. Known as the Pope of the Eucharist, he encouraged frequent reception of Holy Communion and lowered the age at which children could receive their first Holy Communion. He revitalized sacred music and published the Catechism of Pius X to teach the faith. He was vigilant in protecting Catholic doctrine from the errors of modernism and relativism. He died in 1914 and was canonized in 1954. His body was exhumed 30 years after his death and was found incorrupt. May the life of Pope St. Pius X inspire you to grow closer to Christ today. Pope St. Pius X, pray for us. To sign up for the Daily Saint emails, please visit EWTN.com/Daily Saint.
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0: The question today, actually, it's a really kind of a life skills exercise. Who deserves a thank you from you? You can use this wonderful hour, call in, and really share it with the world, because we reach a worldwide audience here on Take Two. So you can make everything right, feeling good going into the weekend today by saying the proper thank yous. We're speaking with April in Harrisburg, Pennsylvania, and I just want to give the number, April, one more time. And we've got others coming in to want to say their thank yous and share their thoughts on the appreciation they have for others. But here's the number if you want to join this beautiful just a display of real love and gratitude. 833-288-EWTN, 833-288-3986. Joya, hold on. Don't go anywhere. You're going to be right after April. But we want to say this is thank yous for the living or and the deceased. Okay, so you don't, just because somebody's gone home to meet the Lord, they're alive now in Christ more than ever. So say thank you to them. Okay, I believe that all of heaven is listening and watching. So go for it. Okay, there go the phone lines. Matt is so busy. He's so good. We got to thank Matt. He's a gift of God. Thank you, Matt. And thank you, Rich, on social media. I'm waving to everybody. This is a great Friday. I love finishing the week strong. Okay, April, back with you. You're in Harrisburg, Pennsylvania on Holy Family Radio. April, I need you to do me a favor. You said something so deep and honest from your heart that you were the youngest child. Your parents were a little bit, you know, older. And so you didn't really appreciate what you had, right? But now you do. And your mother still, she maintained her just loving way and complimenting you in public and everything, but you didn't really maybe feel that appreciation. I can totally relate to that. I was the youngest of six, but now you do. And now we realize how important our mothers and our fathers are. What do you say, April? There are a lot of adults listening right now who have cut their mothers and fathers out of their life for maybe for some good reasons, like abuse and things of that nature, meaning you have to get away from abuse. Absolutely. Mm-hmm. But, you know, mm-hmm. there's 38% now that are facing this with estrangement with family members, 38% in the U.S. Okay. It's just a matter of a couple months. We're going to get to 50%. Okay. What do you say to those people that have listened to TikTok or listen to not so good therapists, or listen to, political commentary, and they've decided to go no contact and to cut their moms and dads off from their life completely. What do you say to them, April?
3: Well, I say to them, I have a history of some abuse, not with my parents or anything like that, but I can relate to just not being ready or able to be in contact with them. I think that that's a valid feeling. Mm-hmm. And I'm a music teacher, so you know, when somebody tells me, oh, you shouldn't feel that way, I have a bit of a pushback for that. But I do think that we have control and have an obligation to do the right thing, even, you know, with the feelings that we have. But so I would say to them, I think of Mother Angelica. Mother Angelica gave this really great bit of wisdom. And that she said, when you have anger or unforgiveness, mm-hmm. that you're not feeling forgiving, and maybe with great justification, just remember that, you know, up in heaven, there is no, that's not really something that is present in heaven. And I hope I'm paraphrasing what mm-hmm. she said correctly, mm-hmm. but that really made me think, because I've had an issue with the issue of forgiveness. Now, I'm a Protestant, and, you know, we're always told that, you know, you should forgive. If you don't forgive, it's like you taking the poison. I get that, but in reality, it's hard. We are human beings, and we can't, if somebody's not even asking forgiveness, that's hard for me to chew. Right. But when I thought about what she said, how up in heaven, you know, that just doesn't exist, that mm-hmm. concept, because it is love and it is God. It is the overwhelming presence of God. Mm-hmm. So that helped me to put things in perspective. If I think of it from a heavenly standpoint, mm-hmm. you know, this is temporary here. And, you know, if that's going to be what it is up in heaven, what's the point of holding on to these resentments or blocks that we have down here? Mm-hmm. So that would be my answer.
0: I love that. I love that. I was taking that all in. That was beautiful. And you nailed it. And I agree with you. You know, it's almost like we act like mini gods down here. Like we're going to pass judgment, or we're going to say what's right or wrong. We're going to do, you know, we're going to make that assessment. And if I deem you worthy of a chance to be near me, then okay. If I say it's not good, then you're going to get pushed away. I mean, what are we doing? It's not that way in heaven. You're absolutely spot on, April. And so why are we doing it here? Because oftentimes I think it goes back to a selfishness, an ego, a pride. You know, it's all about this me attitude in this world. And that's a real problem, because it's not that way in heaven. It's all about, you know, the focusing, the beautiful being in the beatific vision, and that beautiful sense that everybody is in the right direction, you know, and focused. I love that. So you nailed it. And we waste a lot of time down here for what? It's not going to be that way in heaven. April, you're awesome.
3: And, you
0: thank
3: know,
0: you. Yeah, go ahead.
3: Yeah. Oh, sure. I just want to add one. I think, you know, a lot of times, again, I'm a music teacher. I don't think we can deny our feelings, and I think they're valid and they're real. But I think sometimes we might use it as a protection, and that's a valid reason, because we don't want to be hurt again mm-hmm. or relive those things. But I think for me, if I think it is not I but Christ in me mm-hmm. that can do this forgiving,
0: right?
3: And that just really helps me. So as a Christian, I have the power of the Holy Spirit and of Christ, and so, you know, being resentful does, you know, holding in that anger does not help the situation right. down here.
0: And I so agree.
3: It, you know, so, yeah.
0: Yeah, I so agree. I love how you said that, too, that it's Christ, you know, and it's so true because we can only do so much. You know, if we've been hurt by people, we can only do a little bit, like, oh, I guess we could say we forgive them, but down deep, it's still the pain's there, everything's there. But we ask Christ to do it, the heavy lifting, and he does. He shows up in a beautiful way, right?
3: Right.
0: Yeah.
3: Yeah.
0: I love it. April, you are awesome. I could talk to you forever. Thank you so much. I love that you're into music. That's so cool. When we have our music shows, you'll have to call back in, okay?
3: Oh, yes. Thank you. And thank you for all that you do.
0: Aw, thank you. Right back at you. Thank you. All right. You take care and have a beautiful rest of your day in Pennsylvania. Pennsylvania is beautiful, you guys. Absolutely beautiful. I lived in New Jersey, and we used to drive to Pennsylvania all the time because it was so beautiful. My sister lives in Pennsylvania. It's absolutely a beautiful state. And I like to draw attention to those states that don't get, you know, they don't get too much. Like a lot of times from New Jersey, people say, really, you're from New Jersey? What exit are you from? That's a joke, right? And Saturday Night Live joke. But really, it's a really nicely kept secret because it's called the Garden State for a reason. It's quite beautiful. Okay, Oscar in San Antonio, Texas, sent a text in saying, I want to thank my mother and father for all they did for me and that he didn't appreciate. It's similar to what April was saying. We don't appreciate it because our parents do so much and they're never asking for a thank you usually. So Oscar wants to take this opportunity, this platform, to thank his mother and father for all they've done for him. Beautiful, Oscar. Thank you so much. I'm waving to you. Thank you. Okay, Joya in Akron, Ohio is waiting so patiently on Living Bread Radio. Joya, hi, welcome.
4: Hi there. Thanks for taking my call.
0: Absolutely. You go right ahead.
4: Yeah, so I just want to express gratitude to my husband. We've been married 33 years today, and he brought me into the church 35 years ago, just has always been so faithful, and so I want to just give him a shout-out today. And also, he has been out of work for 5 months, and I work part-time. And it just so happens, I don't believe in coincidences, but we have a traveling statue of Our Lady of Fatima this week, kind of by surprise. And I just found out this week that my job is able to convert my position to a job with benefits. So I'm very grateful for that today.
0: Wow, this is so exciting. Happy anniversary. Do you feel comfortable giving us his first name so I can add the two of you as a couple in the couples section?
4: Great. Yeah, his name is Steve.
0: Steve, beautiful. Well, Steve, if you're listening, happy anniversary. 33 years going strong. I love that. And you said he inspired you to come into the church. Oh, that's just heaven. That is amazing. That's what marriage is all about, getting each other to heaven. I love it. Way to go, Joya. You're incredible. Now, okay, let's go back to, so he's been, what specifically do you want us to pray for by way of work for Steve?
4: Oh, he's in IT as a network engineer. If you could pray for just a meaningful work for him, that would be amazing.
0: You got it. Absolutely. I just put it in. Okay. We're going to go to St. Joseph as always because he's always so great to us. So I'll go to Padre Pio as well, okay?
4: Wonderful. Thanks so much.
0: Thank you. God bless you. Have a beautiful rest of your day and happy anniversary. Celebrate big tonight. That's awesome. That's so cool. Steve and Steve is next in near Altoona, Pennsylvania. Sirius XM 130 is the way. Steve's listening. And hello, Steve. Welcome to the program.
5: Hello, Debbie. How are you?
0: I'm doing great, Steve. How are you?
5: I'm doing good. Thank you. So much I wanted to say. My main reason for calling was to thank you and Jerry for the show. I called Wednesday. I couldn't stay on the line, but it was the I really need help segment, and I'm suffering from depression. It's been very bad lately, and I wanted to say thank you to Matt, I believe the call screener, who ministered to me while I was on hold, and he knew I couldn't stay on the line. So I wanted to thank you and Jerry for the show and Matt for listening to me. And ironically, you were just talking about Pennsylvania and New Jersey. I actually just left Jersey and driving back to PA and stopped at the Padre Pio Shrine. So got all kinds of thanks to you for the show and for bringing this out today. Thank you.
0: Well, thank you, Steve, and thank you for believing in us, and thank you for the kind words. And Matt is listening at the whole show team, and we love our show team. They're just incredible, and I agree with you. But Steve, I want you to, you know, again, you were talking about depression. Depression is such an interesting thing. And I've been trying to really analyze it from the inside, if you know what I mean, Steve, because I can really suffer from depression at times, as well. And you know what's so weird about depression? It lies to you, meaning that things seem so much more, bigger or problematic, or it just seems like a big mountain in front of a person when it's really just like a tiny little stepping stone. You know, you just step. It's the oddest thing what depression does. It magnifies so many things in a negative way when they're really tiny little things. You know, you see a big boulder in front of you and it's really just a pebble, or you see a mountain and it's just a little tiny little hill. It's the craziest thing what depression does. And I realized when I was thinking about my own experience of depression, that if I stay in the moment with a lot of gratitude, I can make it. I can make it in a really good way. I'm wondering, Steve, are you practicing that, or have you noticed that about your journey with this?
5: Certainly, if I can bring myself to remember that focus on the moment and the gifts and the blessings, that it does help alleviate. But as you said, the littlest things sometimes can seem so tough, and it's hard to get past that. So certainly giving praise and thanks to God, and it can certainly help you stay in that moment, focus on the important things and the beneficial things and the positive versus the negative thoughts that certainly accompany depression most of the time.
0: You know what else I noticed too, Steve, that has really helped me? I don't know if you tried it, you know, because you're driving, Jersey and Pennsylvania, so you've got some time on the road there. I've noticed that music and singing out loud really lifts depression. It's amazing. It's incredible what the power of music does. Have you utilized that, Steve?
5: You don't want to hear me sing, Debbie, but thank you. Certainly, the music, Catholic radio, things like that, praying the rosary, I find very helpful when I'm driving, for sure.
0: Yeah, yeah. Well, we've got you in the prayer book, Steve. Anything else you want us to focus on? I mean, we'll certainly do that because we're going into the weekend, so there's some heavy-duty prayers coming up. So anything else you'd like us to focus on?
5: Just a thank you to my family, and please keep them in your prayers, too. There's I'm not the only one that suffers from depression in my family, unfortunately.
0: Yeah, it's tough. It really is.
5: Yep.
0: It really is. It's a hard... And you know what the weird part about it, Steve, is? I'm sure you can relate to this. We can't go around with a sign on our T-shirt or our shirt saying, you know, I'm really suffering today. It's so deep inside of us, and we go around. We have to put on that happy face. We have to smile. We have to go out there into the world, and so it's really can be very heavy. That's why we do need the support and prayers. Would you agree with that?
5: Yes, absolutely, 100%.
0: Yeah, yeah. Well, you know, the other thing too, Steve, I'm going to tell you, I use humor. That's why I love our producer, Michael. He's a trained comedian, and he keeps me laughing. I mean, laughter is a great thing. It releases those feel-good hormones. I'll tell you, sometimes I turn on the comedy channel on my cable TV, and I just laugh for an hour or two.
5: I'll give that a try.
0: Thank you. Well, we're in this together, Steve, and we're all connected as the body of Christ. So let's support each other through prayer and through friendship, and we've got this, okay?
5: Debbie, God bless you.
0: Thank you, Steve. Safe driving. You have your guardian angel beside you, so that's an added comfort, and your guardian angel's very, very strong. Okay, Steve, thank you so much. I'm going to get to Sandy in just a moment. Sandy, don't go anywhere. If you have a very quick comment, a very quick thank you, you can jump on that open phone line right now, but you got to go fast. You can hear it in my voice because we're going to run out of time, so I want you to get it in before we close this week. 833-288-3986. Hurry to the phones. 833-288-3986. Who do you want to thank? We're getting some text messages coming in. I'll get to those. I've read them all already, so that's great. Wanted to remind everybody on Word on Fire is Sunday afternoon, 4 p.m. Eastern Time. Word on Fire is awesome. I could have worn my Word on Fire ball cap. I have one. Bishop, I should have done that. Bishop Robert Barron illustrates the truth, beauty, and goodness of Catholicism, and he does a very fine job. So check it out, folks. Sunday afternoon, 4 p.m. Eastern Time. Don't forget Spirit World tomorrow, 10 a.m. Central, 11 a.m. Eastern for the mailbag edition. Sandy's waiting so patiently, a first-time caller listening on Our Lady of Victory Radio in Williston, Vermont. Hello, Sandy. Welcome.
6: Hi, how are you?
0: I'm doing great. How are you?
6: Good. Yeah, so thank you. It goes to my husband. I'm in the early stages of dementia. I'm 68 years old, and he's been really my rock.
0: Wow. Can you give us his first name so I could put him in the book?
6: Yeah, his name is Brian.
0: I'm sorry, did you say Brian or Ryan?
6: Yeah, Brian, B-R-I-A-N, right? Right.
0: Brian. And so he really stepped up for you because you're in the, and I put you in the prayer book too, because, yes, absolutely. But Sandy, so Brian has stepped up for you. What does that feel like? Because, you know, we need to start sharing really beautiful relationships on the radios because we hear all the negative side of relationships. What does it feel like for you to have Brian's support?
6: It feels wonderful. We'll be married 45 years in October. And so, yeah, it's just, you know, because we didn't know what we were dealing with at first. And it was frustrating for him and for me. And he's just kind of just, you know, stepped up to the plate and said, okay, this is how we're going to deal with this, you know. And 45 years, we've been through a lot in 45 years. Nothing horrific, but there's been a couple of bumps in the road as far as, you know, he was in the Navy during the first crisis in Iran back in 79 and 80 or 81. He was over there when the hostages were over there. And here I was pregnant, you know. And, you know, so that was kind of like wondering what was going to go on there. And mm-hmm. So from that to this day, those are the only real crises we've had. We've dealt with health issues in our families and stuff, of course. But, mm-hmm. yeah, marriage is, it's a daily process.
0: Mm-hmm. Yeah. And did you raise a family? Did you have children?
6: We have one son who's a minister. And
0: oh, wow.
6: he's also like a fireman and an EMT. So he's the one who said to my husband, he said to Brian, you know what, I think Mom might be dealing with dementia. And, you know, we were like, oh, no, that's ridiculous because I'm too young for that. But that's what it was. That's what it is.
0: Wow. Well, we've got you in the prayer book, Sandy. We want this. We're going big with all of the angels and saints. We want this dementia to reverse, and we're going big. So we're going to do whatever it takes. We've got you and Brian in the prayer book, and your son as well. Because my mom had dementia, and you know, to this day, I'm just so. I wish I had done more research because there's so many things out there now that can really help to slow it down or you know, stall it out, which would
6: right.
0: be good. So I hope and pray that those people and that information gets to you, Sandy, and your family so that it could really help you and assist you during these times.
6: Thank you.
0: Yes, absolutely.
6: Okay.
0: Okay. God bless you. Call us again. Keep us posted, okay?
6: Okay. Okay, thank you. God bless.
0: Thank you. Okay, Dottie called in but left a message from Philadelphia and said, don't forget the sisters who helped so many of us in our faith and lives. Oh, the nuns, the sisters? Oh, yeah, definitely. We love the nuns who taught us in Catholic education. Thank you, Dottie. You're absolutely spot on. Okay, I'm going to read this, if I could get this, the document here to cooperate. It says, this is a text that came in. Hi, Debbie. Thank you for your beautiful ministry. Thank you for being a part of the Take Two family. Also, thank you to Jerry. Though I'm sure Jerry's listening to that, so he's got a smile on his face. I want to say thank you to my dad. My dad, even though I'm over 50, my dad would do anything for me or my son. Ooh, I'm going to start to cry. It's what's beautiful that he came into the Catholic Church in 2017. Wow. So he came into the Catholic Church. That's beautiful. I know that I take him for granted a lot, but I do appreciate everything he does for me and love him deeply. I had to text or I would not be able to talk because of the tears of love. I feel the same way. I'm trying to talk through the tears. They're welling up pretty fast. Whew, I am blessed to still have him in my life. Yes, you are blessed to have your parents. You have no idea to have your father still alive. It's amazing. And I want to remind others that if they are blessed enough to have their parents still with them, enjoy it, appreciate it, and spend time with them and thank God. One sweet story that I would like to share is whenever I am at my parents' house, there will always be my goodness, whew, that's the same way with my family. There will always be my favorite foods in the freezer or the refrigerator. And when I eat them, they magically reappear. It's so sweet. Have a blessed day. Okay, I'm a total mess. I'm glad I read that at the very end because, guys, once your parents leave and they go home to meet the Lord, ooh, you just want to hug them one more time, hear their voice one more time. You want to go into the pantry or the refrigerator and get those cookies that they had waiting for you one more time. You just want one more time with them. And I can totally relate. That just really got me very emotional, that text. And we need to really honor our moms and dads a lot. We really do, much more than we do. So it's not just one day, you know, a Mother's Day or a Father's Day. We really should just say thank you to them and tell them that you love them and tell them that you really care about them and you think about them. That's the other thing. A lot of parents feel like they've been forgotten. That's really painful. It's horribly painful. Please don't, even if your parents have hurt you or, you know, they've been a problem in your life, you know, just let them know that you still think about them, okay? You don't have to necessarily like their personality. You don't even have to like some of the things they do. But they help to bring you into this world and raise you. And I do believe, like the Lord said, you know, to honor your father and mother. Wow, we've got more we could say about this. We're going to add more to the show calendar for September and October. Great suggestions have come in to Take Two, so thanks to the Take Two family. Okay, thank you to the show team, Matt, Michael, Rich. Thank you to all the affiliates carrying this beautiful show. What a great tribute today. What a great way to show the love we have in our hearts for people saying thank you. More calls are coming in. Look at you guys. You still want to say thank you to folks. Do it. Pick up the phone. Text them. Okay, now you can get started with your weekend. Until Monday, have a beautiful and blessed weekend. See you real soon.
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0: that forever be praised, blessed, loved, adored, glorified, the most holy, most sacred, most adorable, most mysterious, most ineffable name of God, in heaven, on earth, and in the nether worlds, by all the creatures coming forth from the hands of God, and by the sacred heart of our Lord Jesus Christ, in the most holy sacrament of the altar, fiat.
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2: Welcome to the Wisdom of Father Groeschel. 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
3: Hello, I'm Father Benedict Groeschel of the Franciscan Friars of the Renewal from the Bronx, and this is the sixth segment of our series on the Most Holy Trinity. You'll recall that we have spoken about the mystery of the Trinity and the mystery of the Incarnation using, again, Dr. Einstein, Albert Einstein's description of a mystery as something that we can perceive the presence of, but we are incapable of examining and understanding all its inner workings. And we've quoted St. Paul in Romans and Colossians about the mystery of Christ, and our Lord himself in Mark and Luke about the mystery of the kingdom of God. It's about time we spend a little thought on what is our response to mystery. The mystery of God, the absolute transcendence of God. And here we have voices from around the world. Among every peoples in the world, you find those who are trying to worship God. Christians, very aware that people could be involved in false religion, sometimes regretfully forget that those religions that they don't agree with are also means by which people do seek to speak to God. And although the religions may have superstition in them, they are not the same as unbelief. Unbelief means no God or no worship of God. Wherever you go in history, at whatever age, or wherever you go on the face of the earth, you will find people who are attempting to worship God as best they can. And oftentimes, these efforts are quite impressive if you take into consideration the amount of work, the amount of their substance or wealth, that their resources that they put into worship. In Christianity, we have always stressed the fact that worship begins in the heart. Go into your room and close the door and pray to your Father in secret, Jesus says. If religion is not in the heart, in the will, in the attitudes, in the emotions, taking issue with the bad inclinations we have, then it is not real worship at all. But on the other hand, having looked at the mystery of the Most Holy Trinity, we should realize, number one, that we should worship God with great reverence and love and gratitude in this world, and that, even more important, what we're going to be doing for the rest of eternity is worshiping God, worshiping the Most Holy Trinity, Father, Son, and Holy Spirit. Now, admittedly, we don't have any image of this. Eye has not seen, nor ear heard, nor has it entered into the hearts of men to think what God has prepared for those who love him, says St. Paul. However, we are expected to worship God on earth. And so among the Jews, as in every ancient religion, a great deal of attention was paid to the proper worship of God. One whole book is primarily dedicated to this, the book of Leviticus. And in various other books in the Jewish scriptures, there are long accounts of the setting up of places of worship, of altars, of tabernacles, of the temple. And on top of that, there was an elaborate system of worship for God in the temple in Jerusalem. And our divine Savior did not reject those attempts, quite the opposite. We see him as an infant participating in the worship of the temple, and we also see him as a young child participating in the worship of the temple, and as a man, he preaches in the temple. Doesn't describe him as worshiping there, but why in the world would he go up to the temple anyway? What's the point? I'm sure he went up to worship, and then he would preach or speak to people in the huge courtyards that surrounded the temple. We are told to keep holy the Sabbath day in the Ten Commandments. And in the very early church, the Council Fathers decided that for Christians, the Sabbath day would not be the last day of the week, the Sabbato, but it would be the first day of the week, the day of the sun, Sunday, the day of the Lord. And this day was chosen because it was on this day that Christ rose from the dead. And since the very, very earliest days of the church, worship, growing more and more solemn, has been offered to God in the name of our Lord Jesus Christ. St. Ignatius, Bishop of Antioch, on his way to Rome to death in 105, writes to the church at Smyrna, "Be sure to have only one Eucharist, and to gather with the bishop, the priests, and my fellow servants, the deacons, at the altar of sacrifice." Many, many times in the writings of the very early fathers, called the post-apostolic fathers, the place of communion is called the altar of sacrifice. Now, what I would like to mention today, though, stress, is not our worship in this world. I'm going to look at that in my next segment. I'm going to look at the worship of God in the mystery of our hearts as we prepare for the eternal worship where we're going. Now, you must have asked yourself the question, what comes next? Perfectly sensible question. And if you are a Christian, you ought to spend some of your time telling people what comes next. Eternal life, that's what comes next. And whether you conceive it as beginning with a time of preparation and purification, sometimes called purgatory, or whether for other reasons you decide that people go directly into heaven or hell, I don't want to concentrate on hell, I'm going to concentrate on heaven and on the worship of heaven. Now, let me mention that my good friend Scott Hahn, in a book called The Supper of the Lamb, which I was just able to write a preface for, he goes through the most mysterious book in the Bible, the book of Revelation, and he gives an outline, a theory, of how this book, more than anything else, is a guide to worship. And people can argue with Scott about that, but it's a very, very interesting interpretation that the mysteries of this book are better understood in terms of worship or liturgy. Well, I'll tell you this. Whatever else, this book does give us some indication of what attitude we ought to take in reference to the Holy Trinity. You know, you walk through life 168 hours a week, 60 times that many minutes, 60 times more that many seconds, and every moment God holds you in existence. Every moment he is there with you and for you. He is watching you and hearing you. And the utter mystery of God, He is everywhere. And what do we do? And it's not just God the Father who's there, it is the Most Holy Trinity who is there. Jesus says, I am with you till the end of the world. What do we do? Well, let me say this, that I am rather disappointed with Christian worship. I don't think it's anything to write back to the 12 apostles about. I really don't. And I'm going to start with my own denomination, my own church. I think Catholic worship in the United States and in the other English-speaking countries at the present time tends to be sloppy, too casual. And you see this right away by the way that people dress on Sunday morning. Sometimes on a Sunday morning in a Catholic church in the United States, some people look like they're going to the beach, and some people look like they're on the way home from the beach. Unless you work with the poor, how blessed are the Friars of the Renewal because we work with the poor. And the poor get dressed up to go to church. Down in Harlem or the South Bronx where we are, you're never going to see anybody going to church looking like they were going to the beach. The poor are very respectful. And they're respectful when they get into church. They keep their mouth shut. When I was a boy, you never, ever, ever spoke in a Catholic church. It did not happen. I remember when I was a very young priest, a man had a heart attack in the middle of Sunday Mass, third row. I stopped the Mass, we began to recite the rosary. The police came, the ambulance came, they took the man out of the bench. He was, well, alive, but he had a heart attack. Not one word was spoken out loud by his family or the police or the emergency crew, medical crew. Not a word. And you know, I think it's very impolite to speak in church. People are there to pray. Mass comes to an end. It's very discourteous. What we have done, we have made the church into a meeting hall instead of a temple of God, which is what it is supposed to be. My house shall be called a house of prayer, Jesus says. Well, for the moment, I'm going to leave behind prayer in this world, but you might think it over. And I'm going to talk about the ultimate prayer, the prayer that you and I hope to spend the rest of eternity doing. You know, in America, we have all kinds of silly ideas about heaven. For years and years and years, I've looked at the cartoons in the New Yorker magazine. I don't always read the articles, but I look at the cartoons. Whenever I am in a dentist office or something, I'll get hold of the New Yorker. And they do have good heart cartoons, but for some reason, in almost every issue, one of their cartoons is about heaven or hell. Some months it's heaven, some months it's hell. I'm trying to get them to put something in on purgatory, so a little bit more broad-minded. And they're always funny. And they represent a silly understanding of heaven. They bring out how superficial it is, how silly our attitudes toward life after death are. You never know that this is forever. I suppose one of the most ridiculous ones I saw was at the time of the death of Betty Davis. Now, I happen to be an old Betty Davis fan. I think she was cool and tough. And there's a picture of Betty Davis in the Screen Actors' heaven, you know, with all these angels walking around with berets and carrying cameras and glittering lights, and Betty's all dolled up. And she gives one of the lines of one of her great, great movies. It wasn't said about heaven, but they put it there. What a dump. When Betty got there, when Betty got to the Last Judgment, and I prayed for her when she died, when Betty got there, it wasn't like that. Mm-mm. First of all, we arrive without our bodies. So it's a totally spiritual domain of being, which doesn't mean we don't perceive it. We're not in a black bag. But we perceive it in totally different ways. If I can get a little poetic and say, there are colors that have never been seen and sounds that have never been heard. and experiences that have never been had. We are in a different domain of being. And as I'm going to read these descriptions to you, I want you to remember that. The writer of the Revelation, of the Apocalypse, as it's properly called, that this writer is not suggesting that all of this looks like he surrounds it. Because he knows as well as I do that eye has not seen and ear has not heard, and it has not entered into the heart to think about these things. St. Thomas Aquinas had a beautiful phrase. It's totaliter aliter. It's completely different. Let's get a little quotation here to get started on chapter 7, verse 9 to 17. Now, you may not be familiar with the book of Revelation. Many people, unfortunately, are not. It's a difficult book. It's hard to know what all the symbolism is, although my friend Scott Hahn has come up with a very interesting liturgical theory. And this is the writer who speaks to you as I. We're not at all sure it was John the Apostle. Some people think it was. And after this, I looked, and behold, a great multitude which no man could number, from every nation, from all tribes and peoples and tongues, standing before the throne and before the Lamb, clothed in white robes, with palm branches in their hands, and crying out with a loud voice, "Salvation belongs to our God, and to him who sits upon the throne, and to the Lamb." And all the angels stood round the throne, and round the elders and the four living creatures, and they all fell on their faces before the throne, worshiping God, saying, "Amen, blessing and glory and wisdom and thanksgiving and honor and power and might be to our God forever and ever." Did you get a little image of that? A multitude no one can number. Because of another passage here, some people think there are only 144,000 saved. I don't know what they do with this text, because this is a multitude that no one can number. And they're saved. One of the elders addressed me, saying, "Who are these clothed in white robes, and whence have they come?" And I said to him, "Sir, you know." And he said to me, "These are they who have come out of the great tribulation. They have washed their robes and made them white in the blood of the Lamb. And therefore they are before the throne of God and serve him day and night within his temple. And he who sits upon the throne will shelter them with his presence. They shall neither hunger no more, nor shall they thirst any more. And the sun shall not strike them, nor any scorching heat. For the Lamb is in the midst of the throne, and he will be their shepherd, and he will guide them to springs of living water, and God will wipe every tear from their eyes." My goodness! Keep that before your mind. I go over it quite often. I live in New York, the Great Tribulation. Let me tell you, we're all looking. Everybody in New York, even the atheists, hopes this is coming soon, that we can get out of here. Well, the rest of you live, I don't know, you may be dilly-dallying along the way. We're looking for the apocalypse as soon as possible. Now, that's why in New York, Ash Wednesday, everybody gets ashes. I think I may have mentioned it to the Protestants, the Jews, the Hindus, the Buddhists, everybody's coming for ashes. "Remember that you are dust, and unto dust you shall return." And they all say the same thing, as soon as possible. Think about this. I read the apocalypse parts of it every week, because it's where I'm going. I'm getting old, you know. And just think about this. You're going, and where are you going? You go to see dying people, and nobody talks to them about their dying. Of course they are. And if you especially have had a lot of suffering in your life, or you've worked with people who've had terrible sufferings. I have. I taught English to friars who had been released from Dachau and Auschwitz, who had lived in hell. Father Michael, who has come to be with us from Siberia, has talked to people who lived in the Gulag, hell on earth. I talked to Admiral Denton. He called his book about his captivity in Vietnam as hell in session. And yet every one of us who hasn't lived through such dramatic things, every one of us lives through dark, dark times. If you haven't wept bitterly yet in life, be patient. You will. If you haven't wept bitterly in life, don't worry. You will weep there. That's absolutely predictable. And what are we going to see? We're going to see the dwelling place of God, where those three persons, one in substance, one in being, utterly mysterious, where they come from all eternity. As St. Augustine says of God, through thy today, O God, pass all tomorrows and become all yesterdays. But unto thee, neither tomorrow nor yesterday have any meaning at all, for all things simply are. The writer of the Apocalypse has this beautiful passage. Then I saw a new heaven and a new earth, for the first heaven and the first earth had passed away, and the sea was no more. And I saw the holy city coming down, from the new Jerusalem coming down from heaven from God, prepared as a bride dressed for her husband. And I heard a great voice from the throne saying, behold the dwelling of God with men, and he will dwell with them, and they shall be his people, and he will be with them, and he will wipe away every tear from their eyes, and death shall be no more, neither shall there be mourning, nor crying, nor pain any more, for these former things have passed away. And he who sat on the throne said, behold, I make all things new. How important it is, if you really in this world want to have anything reasonable facsimile of what you're going to do in heaven, is to worship God every day. Because I'm old, when I get up in the morning, it takes a few minutes for the brain to start to work, the blood to start to circulate. But the first thing I do is pause in adoration of the Father, the Son, and the Holy Spirit. And I say, you, O God, did make the earth, and the work of your hands is the heavens. I say that

0: but try it anyway. And those of you who believe, and especially Christians who believe in Christ and in the Most Holy Trinity, open your heart and mind, lift up your heart to God. And you know where God is. He's in the depths of your soul. In a previous program, I read a mystical poem by St. John of the Cross. And here's a mystical prayer by the lady who was the leader of St. John of the Cross, the boss of them all. Her name was Teresa of Avila. She tells us that for 16 years she was a worldly nun. And then she was called to another conversion, a deeper conversion. And she began, she said, to practice prayer, to study prayer, to lead a life of prayer. And Teresa of Avila gives us this beautiful image, not of heaven, but of the center of your soul. This is what's going on there, seen by a great mystic, seen by someone who knew what the human soul was about. And when the soul is brought into that dwelling place, in its center, the Most Blessed Trinity is revealed to us, to it, through an admirable knowledge. And the soul understands as a most profound truth that all three persons are one substance and one power. The soul knows in such a way that what we hold by faith, it understands. We can say, through sight, although it is not the sight of the bodily eyes. Here all three persons communicate themselves to the soul, for these persons seem never to leave it anymore. And the soul clearly beholds that they are within, in this extreme interior, in some place very, very deep within yourself. Your soul perceives the company of God. Would you like that to happen to you? Now, St. Teresa is a great mystic. If you really try, you say your prayers, you follow the gospel, perfectly you could get there. Most of us don't. But at least we can look in the windows. We can stand on tiptoe on a box and look over. As I've told you in previous programs, I have known very holy people, some of whom will be canonized saints, Mother Teresa, Father Solanas, Cardinal Cook. These people lived in the presence of God. The Holy Trinity was around them. In the midst of distractions, in the midst of hard work, all three of these people were people who totally and completely gave themselves. And you know, God permitted them to know in a very special way that He was there. Brothers and sisters, I hope and pray that every one of you is saved, that you will walk on the way of salvation, that you won't waste time in your life, that you will take up your cross and follow Christ, that you will look for God as He calls to you. And if you do that, I guarantee you, do it over a period of time, do it faithfully and prayerfully, and before you leave this world, you will know that in your own soul dwells in infinite majesty the Father, the Son, and the Holy Spirit. Amen.
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1: 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Saint John Kemble was born in Hertfordshire, England in 1599 to a devout Catholic family who chose not to join the Church of England.

0: A gentle-hearted man, John became a priest in 1652. For more than 50 years, he ministered quietly to Catholics who were forced to practice their faith in secret in the border counties around England and Wales. In 1678, during a time of intense persecution of Catholics, a fabricated conspiracy to kill the king caused Catholic clergy to undergo scrutiny. John was falsely charged with treason. In 1679, despite being found innocent of treason, he was condemned and executed for the crime of being a Catholic priest. He was canonized in 1970 as one of the 40 martyrs of England and Wales. May the life of St. John Kemble inspire you to grow closer to Christ today. St. John, pray for us. To sign up for the Daily Saint emails, please visit ewtn.com/dailysaint.
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4: 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Well, Father Robert Spitzer, anytime there's discussions that have to do with the evil one, it seems like you have problems. Do you have any stories related to writing this book and dealing with this book?
5: Oh, yeah. When we first tried to get the promotions going for it, Teresa Tomeo was doing an interview with me, and in the midst of the interview, all we got through... This is a regular hardline phone, not a cell phone. Well, all we got was static, and it was so difficult to do the thing. We were just about ready to give up because, of course, it seemed like something was trying to stop us. And then I was invited to do this big podcast for the Catholic Information Center in Washington, D.C. Right. And the minute we started doing it, I got about maybe 10 minutes into the thing. And then, you know, the recording machine failed. Then the machine to transmit it, you know, to all the various podcasters who were receiving it failed.
4: On the web.
5: And then everything failed, one after the next after the next. And finally, you know, we basically had to redo it later on. But, I mean, this is... very, very typical.
4: And what do you think that is?
5: Oh, I think the evil spirit just wants to put every obstacle he can in the way, and God allows him to do it in his permissive will. Yeah, yeah. And I suppose to test our own resolve to getting the word out and our desire to just keep pushing forward and to make the efforts that need to be made and to actually take the crosses that are presented to us and to get it out. And
4: what do you think it's also the fact that he's done a really good job of convincing people that he and his minions don't exist?
5: Oh, yes. I think the evil spirit definitely does not want anybody to know any, you know, thing about himself. Mm. Certainly doesn't want anybody to know anything about his techniques, how he works through the deadly sins, how, you know, what a possession is, and how this can actually happen, and why there's an increase in the number of possessions and obsessions and oppressions that are happening, you know, by the evil spirit, and how those things worked in the lives of the saints. And anytime these things come to light, the darkness, you know, namely the evil spirit, suffers. And so, absolutely, he's going to try and throw every rock.
4: How does he suffer when it comes to light?
5: Because, you know, the darkness likes to remain hidden. And when light is cast on that darkness and all of his insidious schemes are revealed, and how he works those insidious schemes, then, of course, his project is undermined. It fails. And people, you know, proceed on their path to virtue. And they proceed in a really good way. I mean, you know, things happen. And when people have an aversion to evil, they start getting serious about their moral lives. And they start saying, you know, I don't like the guy who's in charge of the operation here. The sin, you know, we always hear this thing, oh, victimless sin or something of that nature. But once you begin to see how sin works and how the devil works and how he kind of, you know, step by step, he increases everything until, of course, you're sucked into the lie that it really doesn't matter anyway. When it does matter, the further along the road he gets you, the harder it is to turn around. And if you keep saying that again and again in an interview, he's not going to like it.
4: Well, once he gets you to cross over, then he can give you a hard time about what a terrible person you really are anyway.
5: That's one of his key plans. Is first he talks you into doing things and gives you all the temptations you could possibly want and all the deceits to justify it. Then when you go over the line, he becomes the accuser. You know, you dirty, rotten little wretch. You know, I always knew that you would do something just like this. And by the way, God really hates you because of it. And, you know, you're beyond the,
4: you've
5: the point.
4: You've let so many people down.
5: Yeah. I mean, and, you know, that's really. And you're beyond the point of forgiveness and, you know, blah, blah, blah, blah, blah. And, of course, all the lies, more deceits are compounded on the accusations. So, oh, no, he's got a very, very good plan and sticks to it. And it works with a whole lot of people in the contemporary world. And a lot of people just prefer to remain ignorant because they can't stand the thought that they might actually be playing into, you know, this very demonic preternatural force that...
4: And that's an important point, because in order for it to really cause a problem, you have to play into it and invite into it.
5: Exactly. Correct. And that's it. The devil has, you know, he can't work against your freedom, and he cannot enter into your free choice. So you're going to be free to choose no matter what. Now, when a devil is manifesting in a possessed person during that moment, it would be very hard to get into the free choice. But the devil can't invade your free choice, undermine it, and destroy it. That remains intact. But when they're manifesting, you know, it's like there's a block there. But they don't manifest, you know, possessed people. You know, they obviously, the possession is you know, it's
4: almost
5: undone.
4: Like a computer virus. You let it in, and, then, and even the things that designed to stop it after, it gets blocked on solving the problem.
5: Yeah, but then eventually, they won't stay that way for 24 hours. They'll be manifesting for about an hour, hour and a half, and then it'll go away for the rest of the day and then come back again. But while they're manifesting, they they're blocked in the manifestation.
4: Now, you laid out the trilogy of your three books. Now, you made this the volume one of it, Called Out of Darkness, Contending with Evil Through the Church, Virtue, and Prayer. Why did you think that was important for this to be the first one of the trilogy?
5: Because if you don't understand, if we don't understand that there's a cosmic struggle between good and evil, there's this fundamental, you know, whole arena of reality that is not immediately apparent to our senses, but it's there all right. And of course, it's the real reason we're alive. You know, are we going to come down on the side of cosmic good or cosmic evil? Are we going to help, you know, the devil to defeat cosmic good, or are we going to help God to defeat cosmic evil? You know, this whole arena of our freedom actually having a spiritual consequence, not only to our salvation, mm-hmm. but potentially the salvation of all kinds of other people as well. So you look at that and you go, wow, this whole arena is there, and this is why the devil is so anxious to get his propaganda out. This is why Jesus was so forceful in talking about Satan mm-hmm. and talking about hell and giving us those warnings that this could be a reality for us if we allow ourselves to follow Satan into that, you know, freely choosing mm-hmm. his lifestyle, freely choosing right into a hellish eternity, etc. Mm-hmm. So I just want people to know, hey, when you get to my third book in the series on the moral wisdom of the Catholic Church, mm-hmm. I'm going to talk a lot about, you know, the emotional health of people, etc. But the spiritual health of people is the number one deal. Mm-hmm. In other words, we want people to know, you keep going down this lifestyle that's antithetical to Jesus' teaching, contrary to Jesus' teaching, you're going to see, hey, you know, I'm losing control. I mean, I'm getting more and more addicted to this sinful lifestyle, mm-hmm. more and more addicted to my own ego, more and more addicted to dominating others, more and more addicted to each and every one of those deadly sins, you know, and it's really mm-hmm. getting hard to turn around. So
4: do people also, in some ways, when that's going on, also tend to be repelled from goodness?
5: Yes, you know. Yes, absolutely, and that's the whole point, is not only to be repelled by the goodness, but to ridicule it,
4: right.
5: And, you know, pretend that you're above it, to do right. the old Nietzschean beyond good and evil, mm-hmm. absolutely. You know, these people come, you know, most arrogantly mm-hmm. talking about, you know, how, you know, the church or Jesus or, you know, his moral teaching are so, you know, mm-hmm. antithetical to the culture. They're just not in the mainstream. These poor, you know, anachronistic Christians, you know, they're living according to a bygone age and right. slipped into some medieval tradition and so forth and so on. But at the end of the day, mm-hmm. you know, that's just the devil's propaganda that keeps everything, you know, in this person's life hidden. They're so arrogant and so, you know, they believe so much in this false interpretation of reality and evil that, you know, it's really hard to reclaim them. You know, even if you try to talk sense into them and you say, do you really think a guy like Hitler is just, you know, part of a medieval myth that the church is inserting here, that Jesus is talking about this devil? You think it's just a myth and there's nothing to Jesus at all? And you try to give them evidence for Jesus from history, evidence for Jesus from science and Shroud or Eucharistic Mary, try to give them, you know, the evidence of patent evil and the right. you know, the Pol Pots and the Hitlers, the right. Stalins of this world, and you know, it's just like getting right. you know, these people just don't even figure that they're threatened,
4: right.
5: that there's any danger to this whatsoever.
4: In some cases, a lot of people like to demonize these individuals as if, well, he was crazy or he was insane or maybe he was personally evil, without understanding so many other good people, quote unquote, did horrible things as well. With the circumstances mm-hmm. allowed that to occur.
5: Oh yeah,
4: that's the evil influence that's just not restricted to, you know, Adolf Hitler.
5: No, certainly not.
4: Right.
5: I mean, it's a lot of ordinary people.
4: Absolutely. And so you're at risk yourself, right?
5: Oh, absolutely.
4: Right.
5: And that's the whole point.
4: Right.
5: Is, but the real arrogance and, you know, just being cocksure of yourself and just saying, you know, I just feel like the culture, mainstream morality is really the truth, and all these other things are just psychologically unhealthy. It's exactly the opposite. You present the evidence to them, and you just show, hey, if you don't follow the teaching of Jesus, right, mm-hmm. you think cohabitation is so good? It's not good. Mm-hmm. A guarantee of breaking up your marriage in the future, of having unsatisfying and a non-longevity oriented marriages, mm-hmm. just go ahead and cohabitate longer, mm-hmm. and you can preserve. All these people who say, oh, it's great to have premarital sex, there's nothing wrong with it, you know, pornography is a victimless sin, right. all these things, you know, abortion, no problem, you know, it's just a few cells, don't worry about it, all these things, you start doing these things and just just watch your own emotional health catapult to the ground. And not only your emotional health, but your religious, your spiritual life is going to go right downwards as well, along with your emotional health. And then when that happens, your relational and marital health are going to go right down the drain. And I've got in my third volume in this series called The Moral Wisdom of the Catholic Church, I have all these studies that show the complete decline of people. People say, pornography victims, just leave people alone, let them watch their porn. And you say, well, wait a minute, aren't you going to take a look at the tripling in the divorce rate that takes place? Aren't you going to look at the fact that depression levels increase as time spent looking at pornography increase? Aren't you going to look at the fact, a huge study done by the University of Oklahoma that shows that as you, the more time you spend on pornography, the more decline you have in your spiritual life, church attendance, Bible reading, etc. And then on top of it, you can see that it's not just the marriage, risky sexual behaviors, arrest records, spending tons of money, financial disasters, victimless.
4: Right.
5: I mean, it's like we got to break through, but the mainstream culture has, their little aphorisms and their little,
4: Well, so many of these things were naive ideas in 1970. When somebody thought at the time, well, maybe if we did it this way, it worked. But but historically, we've now seen over the last 50 plus years that these things are a disaster. I can always attest from having worked on a channel that featured, certain exploitations, that the more you saw and the harder they had to make it to keep people interested, and the more of a negative impact that had on the people just operating the equipment, playing the material back.
5: Oh, yeah. The depression level increases, spiritual participation decreases rapidly, and then the rest of the relational health and the emotional health, the marital health, all decreases concomitantly. And it's just, it's so obvious. It's in study after study. I'm borrowing from the
4: total
5: archives.
4: Total objectification.
5: Yeah.
4: Everything is just an object. It's not a real person. Everything is there for your particular pleasure.
5: Yeah, and then they say, well, how come divorce rates triple? Because there's no emotional intimacy left after you dehumanize the person, turn them into an object, and, of course, think that you're going to be gratified in the same way by looking at a picture or a video of some person doing something absolutely,
4: I know, right, disgusting.
5: Yeah.
4: Right. Well, it was interesting, too, because in the introduction to the trilogy, you quoted Pope Benedict. You say, we are building a dictatorship of relativism, this was his quote, that does not recognize anything as definitive and whose ultimate standard consists solely of one's own ego and desire. You say the need to confront the dictatorship of relativism should not be underestimated, for we shall see it is leading not only to a decline in transcendence, faith, morality, purpose in life, but also to an underestimation of the true dignity and destiny of every person. That's true. What does it have to do with Satan?
5: Well, he's the one who's concocting all of this to enhance it. Of course, we have desires in us that we know are aberrant desires by our own conscience. God did give us a conscience, so there's a natural way of knowing about morality, right? But at the same time, there's much more than just a conscience. Because associated with the conscience, we all have the notion of the cosmic struggle between good and evil. I don't care what culture you're in. There's an evil figure and there's a good figure. J.R.R. Tolkien, has all the archetypes in his Lord of the Rings. So you've got the Gandalf figure, who is the kind of the incarnate manifestation of the good. And then, of course, you've got Sauron, the incarnate manifestation of evil, that's there. And they've got their minions, the evil people do. And God has, and Gandalf have his allies, right? They're allies. And, of course, when you put all these things together, what are you going to get? You're going to get a very profound cosmic struggle between good and evil. And, of course, they're going to try and stop everything good from happening. And what we need are heroic length and heroic virtue. Both heroic, schemes and actions combined with heroic virtue to confront evil. And at the end of the day, if we do confront it successfully, our world, our culture, our church will be much, much, much better off for our having done it.
4: Right.
5: And if we don't confront it, if we're not heroic, if we don't want to stand up against evil, even when it's going to cost us, right? People ridiculing us, and nobody likes that to happen. Nobody likes, you know, people trying to persecute us, you know, undercut our jobs or whatever, because we're standing
4: up against... Especially in the world we live in today with online canceling and people...
5: Absolutely.
4: You know, doing horrible things to people online.
5: Yeah, absolutely. And you can always tell who's behind it.
4: Right.
5: You know, there's just too much that's well organized for there not to be a mastermind, a truly dark, evil mastermind.
4: Let me ask you, because chapter 2, you talk all about Jesus' victory over Satan. So why do we need even a chapter 3 since Jesus already won?
5: Yeah, I mean, the answer to the question is because we're still free.
4: Mm-hmm.
5: So, in other words, God has to allow evil the possibility of tempting us, deceiving us, and accusing us, and we, you know, have, because we're free, God has to allow us the freedom to choose that evil if that is what we truly want to do. And that we're never going to get, I mean, the only way of stopping that is basically to deprive us of our freedom by giving us a frontal lobotomy and turning us into good and loving behavior robots.
4: Mm-hmm.
5: But aside from, which God is not, of course, going to do.
4: Right.
5: So if that's the case, then what's the recourse left? Christ has to do the end run, whereby he, you know, through his unconditional act of love on the cross, right, he's going to create an act of love which is going to be the source, the power of every act of absolution in a confessional, of the Holy Eucharist that we receive in his body and blood, Jesus' body and blood. We're also receiving his unconditional act of love. There is no greater love that a man can have than to give his life for his friends. So he has to go through this incredibly self-sacrificial act to give himself totally in love, to create this power, this resource of love that will become then the ultimate victory. I mean, the devil has no chance of having an ultimate victory. It's all, the end run has already been done. You know, and all the confessions and all the holy communions that lead to the forgiveness of sins and to the healing of evil and to the breaking of the grip of the devil, all these things are basically created by Christ's unconditional love. So he did defeat evil, yes, and he gave us the capacity to defeat evil in our ministries and to have the good and have God become the ultimate victor. He basically, right, when he beats Satan in the temptations in the desert first, the second part of his plan is a prolific ministry of exorcisms that take place all over the place. Wherever he goes, he's exorcising demons, and that's making Satan weaker. And then in the third place, he gives his disciples in two different passages in Luke and Matthew and Mark, you can see that he gives it not only his apostles the power to exorcise demons in his name, but also he gives the 72 the same power to exorcise demons in his name. And then finally, of course, he gives us a series of teachings about Satan, and finally his unconditional and unrestricted act of love in the self-sacrificial act that we just celebrate in the Passion. And so you can see, you know, that this act is so powerful. It not only empowers all the sacraments with his love and power, but also gives the ultimate victory to us in the end.
4: Now, chapter 3, you talk about the devil is real. You talk about signs of demonic possession. Now, I think back, I hadn't really thought about exorcisms as a kid until the movie The Exorcist came out the end of 73, and I saw it in June of 74. I still remember. But it seems now that exorcism and exorcist is a much more popular discussion, or that much more out there. I don't know if it's because of the web or whatever. Is it because the activity is greater, that people are concerned more? What do you think?
5: Both. Okay. I would say, first of all, there's a lot more activity. Occult activity is picked up hugely in the current age. And, you know, we would expect that because whenever we see, you know, reversions happening, conversions of young people, as we've seen in these recent statistics and what's going on in the U.S., Great Britain, and France, when we start looking at, you know, grace picking up and even the ministry of exorcism picking up, the devil always tries to counteract, right? Tries to basically say, oh, you know, you look at all the power and all the foreknowledge you're going to get, and, you know, you're going to get some respect now, and so forth. So he's really playing it up, Charlie. He goes for the young people first, because they're the most naive. They think that nothing really is going to happen to them until, of course, they get, you know, a house infestation, which is basically a haunting, you know, or they get some oppression, you know, et cetera. But, you know, Charlie and Ouija boards, there's just no problem. Right. You can get on the Ouija board, just wait until you read in chapter 3 about what happens to Robbie Mannheim.
4: Right, who was the model for the what happened in the movie in The Exorcist.
5: That's correct.
4: Right.
5: That's correct. It all began with a Ouija board, actually. And then he increased his use. His spiritual aunt told him how to really use it very well. And, of course, he follows. And people say, well, I'm just using tarot cards. I'm just, casting a curse, you know, occasionally on somebody who really did something bad to me. And, of course, anytime you make recourse to a demonic power to help you, I mean, to curse somebody or, you know, to do anything like that, or even to force someone to love you or other kinds of things which demons love to do, you know, the main thing is when you are done, you are the one most affected. Way before the person who's accursed, right? It doubles right back on you. You play to him. You ask him to give you the power to curse somebody. That's an invitation with a capital I.
4: So do you think curses could actually work?
5: I do think there are curses that do work, particularly with people who do not have an active faith life. So, in other words, for example, somebody who is very, you know, not very Christian, you know, doesn't have, you know, church participation, certainly doesn't have the sacraments like the confession and Eucharist, which breaks the power of Satan right away, right? Or doesn't really even have a prayer life to speak of. That person is very powerless. And if somebody curses them, they don't even know what's happening until they're far into it. And so
4: it's not only that they might be tempted to do it, but they would be be defenseless against it.
5: Yeah, it's very true.
4: Okay.
5: It's very true. And so that's obviously why go to church every Sunday and go to confession. Well, that's one of them.
4: Okay.
5: You know, you almost become immune to the curses. Some parents, you know, who belong to cults will curse their children and dedicate them to Satan. You know, a little kid can't defend himself, but God always gives the potential for a person who was, you know, cursed or dedicated.
4: So, do you think there are Faustian bargains that people make?
5: Oh yeah, absolutely. I mean, to get riches and power. Oh yes, I do. I think, you know, the devil appears and says, you know, he appears as a human being, right? But, you know, I can really help you out here. You know, what I need you to do, though, if I help you out, is I want you to know I'm going to come back and ask for, you know, some payment, you know, and part of that payment's going to, you know, have to do with your salvation in the future. You know, he might not say it that explicitly, but he's going to say, I'm expecting a payment. And the payment's
4: got to
5: do...
4: Sounds like the Godfather there.
5: Yeah.
4: You make an offer, you can't refuse, and ask you for a payment later or something for services due.
5: Well, payment is coming, and... And when the payment does come, it's always going to concern the person in their spiritual life. Of course, you can always turn around and get out of it. But boy, you know, you make a bargain with the devil.
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1: 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And God lives in him.
2: What a wonderful thing is our church. This whole network is built on trust. The essence of evangelization is to tell everybody Jesus loves you. We are all called to be great saints. Don't miss the opportunity.
3: Thank you. Thank you. Well, welcome to you and welcome to all of our wonderful family that are here from all kinds of states. We have some great guests here from Houston, and we have them from Maine. We have them from everywhere. And I just want you to know it's so good for us to be here with all of you and to see our family. You know, when you're talking to a camera, you just have to kind of imagine. But when people come here, we know for sure the people we speak to and the Lord speaks to through the programs on EWTN. Well, 2 weeks ago, we went through the Our Father. Last week, we went through the Act of Contrition. We're going to continue going through some basic prayers. Why? Because I think most people either forgot them or the children are not learning these basic prayers. I think that's a shame, huh? This is Anima Christi, soul of Christ. And we say this prayer many times after communion or before communion. The sisters sing it very often, soul of Christ. I'd like to go through it with you. Because many times when we say a prayer, we don't think of the words. As a result, we don't have it in the heart, only the mind. Sometimes that's true of the rosary. And we say the prayers and then we get distracted and you wonder, I wonder if my husband's going to be grouchy when he comes home tonight. Hail Mary, full of grace. The Lord is with thee. I wish you weren't so grouchy. Hail Mary, full of grace. The Lord is with thee. And we go through the whole rosary. But you and I, as we struggle in our daily life to try to be holy and to be like Jesus, things sometimes are hard. So we're going to take this beautiful prayer, Anima Christi, and we're going to go through it and just see what it means to us, what it can mean to us. Huh? Now, what we say, number one, is soul of Christ. Well, just think, huh? Think for a moment that the eternal word, you know what, let me read a little bit about St. John's Gospel here. It's an amazing thing. I'll just read you a few paragraphs or sentences. It says, in the beginning was the Word. This is the prologue of St. John's Gospel. In the beginning was the Word. The Word. Jesus. The Word was with God, and the Word was God. Now, down here, it says, and the Word was made flesh and dwelt among us. What does that mean? It means that our Lord's human nature had a soul. That his Godhead never left him. He was always Son of God in the beginning with the Father, and nothing was made. Nothing. Not a blade of grass, not an animal, not a mountain, not a tree without him. That word was spoken, let there be light, and there was light. Now, so the human soul of the divine Son of God, see, it's amazing, isn't it now? I have a soul, and he took upon himself a soul like mine. It says, sanctify me. The soul of God, the Godhead himself, eternal. It kind of hurts your head when you think about it. You know, if you look at astronomy and you think the distance and the stars and how, what proportions they are, they just boggle your mind. The soul of Jesus, his body, blood, you know what the Eucharist is, huh? Body, blood, soul, and divinity. And I receive that soul of Christ every time I receive communion, and it sanctifies me. How does it do that, huh? In the Eucharist, huh? Well, St. Peter says that the soul, the grace is a participation in the very nature of God. Jesus took on our nature. He never ceased, though, to be God. God-man. Well, I have a human nature. You have a human nature. And our human nature is part spiritual and part animal. You want to think of that, you know. But on our animal level, we are the dumbest. I mean, we're really mentally way down. You say, what do you mean by that? I have an intellect and I... Okay, just look at the animal part of you. You can't fly like an eagle. You can't climb like a squirrel. When you're born, you're absolutely, totally helpless. You can't do a thing for yourself. We used to raise sheep. The odor discouraged us. Mostly discouraged the neighbors, and so... So we were rather forced to get rid of our sheep. But when a sheep, when a lamb was born, he knew just where to go. Struggling, oh, on his little feet. But he knew where to go, and he was blind. You didn't know what to do. You just laid there. If your mother didn't feed you, you'd have died. So we're way up there before we can make our own living, our own food. I saw a little baby mouse, that big, going for a piece of bread. And it wasn't even near him. We don't have the strength of a lion. On an animal level, we could never survive on our own. On a spiritual level, since part of me is spirit, how do I know that? Because I can think. I have a memory made to the image of the Father. Because I can create. I can do things. I have an intellect made to the image of Jesus. I can discern. And I have a will made to the image of the Spirit. Strong. I can decide what I want to do and then do it. An animal goes by instinct. If you feed an animal, he knows that he can go to you. So I am part spirit and part animal. Together, it makes human nature. Well, God sent his son, Jesus, to become human. What a humiliation that was. Bound by the laws of man that he created. He depended on Our Lady for everything. He had to wait until he grew up. Now, he had the mind of God. And so when you receive Holy Communion, you receive a part of God. That's why we have to do so with such reverence. Huh? We have to have reverence. And I'm going to have an accident if I don't blow my nose. That's the only program you can do that on. But see, when we receive communion, we participate in the very nature of God. It's not as simple like you've been told. It's his body, his soul, his divinity, his blood, all of him. And so as I absorb through that communion this divine nature, I am always a creature. I never become God like these women goddesses running around the world. That's the dumbest thing I ever saw in my life. You're getting wrinkled, you got gray hair, you're old, and you're a god. Jesus, Mary, and Joseph. You're not a goddess, you're a nothing. You're a human being on your way out. You got to make up your mind, sweetheart, which way you're going. You can forget this goddess business. So we do not become God, but we can be filled with his very nature. And what? I can become more and more and more like Jesus. See? Christ-like. Everybody has one time in their life met somebody that was Christ-like. So I met so-and-so, and they were so Christ-like. That person has to have a lot of Jesus inside. Because you can see that the animal part of us and the spiritual part of us on its own is not capable of great heroic virtue. And so we ask this communion, this Eucharist, to make me holy. So we look at the soul of Christ. Then we look at the body of Christ. You know, in Lourdes, the people kind of line up in there and stretch on stretchers and wheelchairs and everything. And the priest comes and he blesses everybody with the Blessed Sacrament, the body of Jesus, the bloody blood, soul, and divinity of Jesus. And many of them get healed. But what kind of healing are we asking for? Sometimes, you know, our physical healing is for our good. Why? Because it keeps me close to Jesus. I feel, and I've said this before, the next to my vocation, I think the greatest gift next to that is the pain I have to endure every day. Why? Because it forces me to cling to Jesus. And so when we receive communion, we ask our dear Lord to heal me in the way I need healing. See? Many of us need bodily healing, but I always wondered if that's the most important thing. I think spiritual healing is more important. Why? Because I could go straight to heaven with crippled legs and back and blind or deaf. I can't go there if I'm hateful, unforgiving. And so we have to ask our dear Lord to heal me, to heal you of an unforgiving spirit, of an addiction to drugs, alcohol, sex, crime, murder. We've never lived in an age when children murdered children. What have we created in this world? When we were created by God to have a very high dignity on earth and in His kingdom, we were created by God, redeemed by His Son, given the Eucharist. Why? Well, we could be raised to the very level of having within me the very body, blood, soul, and divinity, which I have a share in the very nature of God. Can you realize that? You see, when so many of our good priests and religious women, especially, they teach your children that there is no Eucharist. You see what they deprive you of? What a crime. What a sin to lead people astray. But see, little children whose hearts are open to faith in Jesus. And when we don't tell them the truth, when we lie, what do you have, huh? Then it says, blood of Christ, cover me. One word is drench me. Well, some people get drenched in a flood and you get drenched in the rain. Want the blood of Jesus to cover me. Why? Because we're sinners. The blood of Jesus shed on the cross healed all our wounds. It doesn't mean by that. A lot of people say, well, I can do what I want. I can commit any sin. Jesus saved me. That doesn't make any sense. You can't be presumptuous. God, all holy God, cannot allow you to sin or give you the right to sin by dying for you. That doesn't make any sense. When we say that we want the blood of Jesus to cover me, it's that protection to keep me away from sin, to forgive me when I sin, when I go against His will. It's the most awesome thing you can say. Awesome. Why? Only the Son of God could come and live and suffer among us and die so that we may live. See? And only then can we be covered with that precious blood. See? The word cover and drench means to be soaked in that awesome, redeeming, precious blood. We used to have a whole month. Y'all remember that? All of you over 60? Nobody wants to admit they're over 60, but then we used to have a whole month of July in memory of the precious blood. Now they took that away, and we'll get it back. The next part of this beautiful prayer says, water from the side of Christ, wash me. Wash me. You know, when we look at the cross and Good Friday, I don't think we meditate at all. When our dear Lord pronounced these seven last words, when he said, Father, in a very loud voice, Father, into thy hands I commend my spirit, every drop of his blood had been shed. And when Longinus hit his heart with a lance, a spear, water and blood came out. Only a heart that ruptures can have water and blood come out. There was nothing left. Every drop of it. Do you realize the miracle it took for Jesus to say in a loud voice those seven words? If anyone lost half their blood, they'd be unconscious.

could be shed and she'll speak. See, we are all, every time you go to confession, you are washed, made clean in the blood of Jesus. And this is not baptism. Baptism is a sacrament. This is a prayer. And the sacrament is that I am cleansed totally by baptism. But when I say this prayer, I am asking that I am cleansed over and over. We're all sinners. You know what our Lord said today in the Mass? Peter said to our Lord one day, he was feeling kind of holy, you know? And he said, Master, should I forgive my brother 7 times? Well, the Jewish law said you should forgive your brother 3 times. And Peter said, oh, well, I can beat that one. I'll make it 7. I feel generous today. He probably had Thomas in mind. I think he had Thomas in mind. Thomas just didn't become a doubter. I think he was that throughout the 3 years. I can imagine the old apostles coming home one day and healing so many people, and Peter coming up and saying, Lord, this man was born blind and I healed him. And Thomas says, how do you know he's born blind? Were you there? I mean, were you there when he was born? I can imagine Thomas saying every so often, well, are you sure? Oh, don't you want to just sock somebody like that, huh? Oh, they never believe anything you say. You come in all enthused about something and they go, oh, really? You know, that's hard to take. I know Peter had Thomas in mind. I bet he's looking straight at him, you know. Our dear Lord, oh, the answer he gave him. No, he said, 70 times, 7 times a day. Whew. Any mathematicians around here? That's over 400 times a day. I don't think I've ever forgiven anybody 400 or more than 400 times a day. I don't think I could. With my Italian temperament, no way. No way. At some point, maybe 25 or 30, I might make it 25, 26. I think, get lost, will you? But Jesus, no. No. Jesus said 70 times 7. Which, what does it mean? It means as many times as your neighbor offends you, you must forgive. Now, the next part of this marvelous prayer is Passion of Christ, strengthen me. My friends, do you ever pray for strength? Huh? Strength against temptations. They're everywhere today. I tried to watch about 10 minutes of the news. The rest isn't worth watching. And you can just see so many football games and the scores are up and down and you don't know who's gone where. And I think, if you pardon my grossness, but I think football is a dumb game. As a poor guy goes and he finally catches his ball, and somebody tackles him and 20 men fall on top of him as if he's gone anywhere. Where could he go?

0: Are you trying to cripple him? Just because he happened to catch the ball. Did you ever understand that? Anybody here understand why everybody piles on top of him? I bet there's not a man here can tell me why 10 men fall on top of one. How he gets up, I don't know. He gets up and he shakes himself. I'd be crushed bones. And so today there are so many distractions in the world. So many things that shouldn't have never happened in this world. And in the church, oh, my Jesus. A woman called me up the other day. She said that these sisters someplace, I won't mention, took away the tabernacle and put some female goddess in its place. And when they have the winter solstice, they have some kind of a diabolical thing they have with incense. And you know, you just get sick way down deep in your stomach. To think that we could fall so far from grace. We need to pray for strength. There is coming out, I think, it was made in England. It's going to air in Los Angeles this week, and I suppose it'll flood the country. A very bad anti-Catholic, anti-priest movie called Priests, it's all. The three priests involved in this movie are the very worst, according to the movie. And if you notice, there's Catholic bashing everywhere you go. Everywhere. They'll have a whole program about nuns who have gone astray. They're hungering for freedom. What freedom? I got more freedom than all you have. I belong to the Lord God. I'm a spouse of Christ. Oh, what can you give me? A car? Keep it. I don't mind brick cheese, but that. I want to qualify that, you know? But really, don't go to those kind of movies. If you're a Catholic, why do you want to watch your church being criticized and ridiculed and made everything evil? Why do you want to do that, huh? Why? You need strength. You need strength. And you got to pray for fortitude. That's what strength is, fortitude. The fourth gift of the Spirit, fortitude. Courage, stand up and be Christian. And stand up and be a real Catholic. Not a divided Catholic. Not one who lives by half-truths. Or preaches lies. Follow the church. Follow the magisterium. We have a holy pontiff. Follow him. You can't go wrong. Follow this book here. Now, the next part of this prayer says, could Jesus hear me? You can say that many times a day, huh? Could Jesus hear me? Good Jesus. Our Holy Mother St. Clair, 700-800 years ago, she used to say over and over all day long, poor Jesus. Poor Jesus. When you see all these terrible things going on in a church, under the guise of new theology, new this and new that, there is no new truth. There are new half-truths. If you look at the history of the church, it might be well for you to read one. You'll see that every 400 years, another schism, another heresy became along. Today, they have taken them all and put them in all this generation because you never read the history of the church, you think it's new. The only thing new about the heresies in the church and the schisms in the church today is it's mixed with satanic worship. That's the difference. Henry VIII and Luther and Zwingli and Welsh and all of them that began to water down. But they all maintained their love for God and they maintained their love for Jesus. And they maybe got mixed up or ceased to believe in this doctrine or that one. But they clung to the Lord as they do today. We in the church have gone from enneagrams to centering prayer, to solstice worship, to goddesses. Then you buy it, hook, line, and sinker. Hook, line, and sinker. You buy it. There's something new. It's as old as Satan himself. Comes from the very bowels of hell. And you buy it. The next sentence is very important for you today and for me. In your wounds, shelter me. When you are tempted to something very bad, very sinful, very evil, why don't you say this little prayer? Huh? In your wounds, shelter me. Hold me. Keep me safe. That's what you need to do today. This little Anima Christi prayer, I think, is one of the most important prayers we need today. It has everything in it we need. From turning away, keep me. From turning away from you, Lord, hold me, keep me. Don't let me turn. Save me from turning away from you. From the evil one, protect me. Boy, we need that one, huh? You know what I think would be good? With all the Catholic bashing and this evil movie, every night before we go to bed, we need to say a prayer for all the priests, bishops, religious who have gone astray. They have awesome responsibilities. Awesome. If they don't make it, it'll be equally awesome eternal pain. Jesus died for all of us. Every man and woman and child born, whether they know it or not, or even like it or not, they were saved and will be saved by Jesus and his precious blood. And there is an evil one you need to be protected from. If you don't believe that one, he's really got you. Why? Because that's what he wants. I wonder sometimes if our good religious even believe in heaven or a judgment. So when our dear Lord, in this prayer, our dear Lord says, you know, we must protect ourselves. He said to the apostles, pray spend an hour with me and pray that you are not put to the test. We're all put to the test today, aren't we? And everything you do, everywhere you go, you drive down the street, you got to turn your head away from billboards. I saw these beautiful young girls in bathing suits. Well, I don't know what you call them. They weren't bathing suits. They were something. I wasn't sure where it was, let alone what it was. You know, I have never in my 71 years seen women, so many feminists who want to be equal, and so many women degraded, absolutely degrading themselves. I've never seen it. It doesn't make any sense to me that you want to be a priest, you want to be this, you want to be that, you want to be equal, and yet the media degrades you. Degrades your nature, your beauty as a woman, your goodness. These poor kids, some were college students and some were just high school students, and throwing beer all over each other and half naked on the beach. What are you doing to your soul, huh? What are you doing? Do you know what you're doing? I hope you don't. You're taking a beautiful body, a beautiful soul, and you're degrading it into the dust. And some of you parents, don't let your children do that. Let us pray. At some point, our dear Lord touches their hearts. The next part of this prayer says, the hour of death, call me. Wouldn't that be wonderful if you were dying and you heard a voice said, Mary. Whew, wouldn't that be wonderful, huh? Or John. I told you this little thing before, some of you haven't heard it. There was, during Mass, a man would just pop in at the consecration and he'd leave. And the pastor always thought he was not being so nice, you know. And he kind of rash judged the poor man, and so he caught him one day and he said, what are you doing? And he said, well, Father, he said, I'm a trainman, and he said, I only have a minute. So I just run in and say, hi, Jesus, it's John. And that's all the time I have. So sometime later, there was a train accident, and this man was in the hospital dying. And Father went to see him. And he gave him the last sacraments. And suddenly, he heard the voice of Jesus, and he said, hello, John. This is Jesus. Wouldn't that be awesome, huh? If we were so faithful to him, that one day, as you lie there dying, and you will, and so will I. Well, if he would mention your name and say, come with me into my kingdom. Well, the last part of this prayer says, into your presence, lead me. Oh, doesn't that make you excited, huh? All of our guests that are here, our wonderful family here, they're going to have that experience tomorrow and the next day. They're going to be right in his presence, the Eucharist. High on a throne, a 5'2" monstrance. Somebody said, why have you got it so big? I said, because I couldn't find one bigger. In your presence, lead me to praise you with all your saints forever and ever. Amen. Isn't that a beautiful prayer? If you want it, I'll send it to you. I don't know where I'll get it. I'll print it for you. We got a printing press. But see, we had last week, we had contrition, the week before the Our Father, today the Anima Christi. Simple Catholic prayers. Oh, aren't they beautiful, huh? We need to bring them back. You know, let me read the whole thing to you. I got it in here. Soul of Christ, sanctify me. I'm asking for holiness, see? Body of Christ, heal me. Blood of Christ, drench me, cover me. Water from the side of Christ, wash me. We need to be cleansed so bad. Passion of Christ, strengthen me. Good Jesus, hear me. I like that. Instead of getting angry when something happens, instead of blowing your top, say, oh, good Jesus, hear me. In your wounds, shelter me from turning away. Keep me from the evil one. Protect me at the hour of death. Call me into your presence. Lead me to praise you with all your saints forever and ever. Wow. Do we have any calls? No? Yeah, we do. You know, I get so excited about these prayers that I forget about the phone call. Hi.
1: Good evening.
0: Where are you from?
1: New York.
0: And what is your question?
1: Mother, I'm going to be confirmed next month.
0: Oh, you are?
1: Yes, ma'am.
0: How wonderful.
1: Thank you. And I'm going to be having my first confession, and I'm a 41-year-old man that's been in the military for 24 years.
0: Ah.
1: I'm a little bit afraid of my first confession. I'm just wondering, should I go in and say, let's start with thou shalt not and go down the list, or...
0: Well, sweetheart, if you've done them all... I think I would. I would know. I would be... I'd just be very honest and say in your own words what you... Don't be scared. I know it's more a little pride on our part. We just don't want everybody to know. But look, they know. Unless you embezzle $5 million, why? You know, may not know that, but they know everything else. And I don't think you did that. But just go in, because you're going to come out feeling like an eagle. Just feeling like an eagle. This Anima Christi prayer is good for those of you who have been away from the church for a long time. And I just want to say, welcome home. Welcome home. And get a good priest who acknowledges you did commit a sin. Don't go to somebody that talks you out of it. Oh, that wasn't so bad, or you're just being human, or no, you weren't being human, you're being a sinner. Have some priest that loves you enough and is holy enough to say, ooh, boy, that's pretty bad. But God forgives you. Welcome home. Don't go to somebody who doesn't know one sin from another. Pick some old priest that hasn't learned the new ways. And say, Father, I have sinned against God, against heaven, and I have done all of these things, and I'm very sorry. And if he's a wise, holy man, he will cry with you. Be Because you're free. For the first time in all these years, this heavy burden, you're going to feel it lifting away from you. After every sin is confessed, you're going to feel it just lifting up. You're going to feel wonderful. Have that in mind when you go. And also remember, you haven't done one thing he hears and hasn't heard 100 times. You can't surprise a priest, not a good one. He stands there in the place of a good shepherd, ready to hold you in his arms and forgive you. That's what the good shepherd would do. So, don't be afraid and welcome home. And we'll pray for you. We have another call. Hello?
2: Hi, sister.
0: Hi, where are you from?
2: Rhode Island, the smallest state in the union. We love you, sister.
0: Thank you. And what is your question?
2: When I went on my pilgrimage from Medjugorje,
0: mm-hmm.
2: We had Father Slavko with a question and answering, and I asked him about praying.
0: Mm-hmm.
2: That when we pray, why is it that we get so messed up and you can start with a nice Hail Mary and you end up just saying an Our Father and you're all thrown off and you don't know what's happening and you say, I'm trying to pray.
0: Mm.
2: And he said that the devil is at work and that's when we need to pray even harder.
0: Well, I don't mean to disagree with Father, but I'm going to. It isn't always the devil. It's our human nature, you know. We can't help thinking about the stove we left on when we're in church or something like that. What I do when I'm distracted, I give my distraction to Jesus. Jesus, there I am, thinking of this person or that person. You take him. I put him in your sacred heart. And go on. Be gentle with yourself. Our Lord is looking for your heart, not your head, not your words. If you love someone very deeply, you can't always talk or speak, huh? So, don't worry. When you're conscious of a distraction, just raise it up to Jesus and keep going. Keep going. Jesus, the scripture says that the Spirit knows your heart and he knows how to speak with you and through you to the Father. Why? Because God sees your desires. It's obvious from your voice tonight. You really want to pray. Don't be distracted by distractions. We're human. Somebody went to Holy Father Francis one day, and he said, I can pray without distraction. And our Holy Father said, really? He said, yes. He said, well, it's hard to believe, but would you say a Hail Mary without distraction? And he said, if you can say a Hail Mary without distraction, I'll give you my horse. And the man said, okay, Hail Mary, full of grace, the Lord is with thee. Blessed, can I have the saddle? I would have just said, Lord, forgive me. You take the saddle. Look, just pray to Jesus. He is your brother and your Savior. Don't worry about it. God bless you and see you tomorrow night.

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6: Steve, here's a pro-choice argument that really upsets me. The one that says abortion empowers women and it's essential in order for women to have equality with men.
7: Right, it's a strange argument because abortion has never empowered women. It's empowered men, though, empowered them to use women for sexual pleasure without any long-term consequences. Abortion has normalized men's ability to use, exploit, manipulate, abuse, and then abandon women. And somehow they say this empowers women?
6: You know, what really empowers women is to see their children and fertility as blessings, not threats. It's a perversion of feminism to believe that women and children are each other's natural enemies. Women shouldn't have to kill their children to achieve their dreams or fully participate in society. If a pregnant woman or mother can't participate in society, then something's wrong with society, not with their fertility. I think that's a true feminist response.
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13: The Confiteor. I confess to Almighty God, to Blessed Mary, Ever Virgin, to Blessed Michael the Archangel, to Blessed John the Baptist, to the Holy Apostles Peter and Paul, to all the saints, and to Thee, Father, that I have sinned exceedingly in thought, word, and deed, through my fault, through my most grievous fault. Therefore, I beseech Blessed Mary, Ever Virgin, Blessed Michael the Archangel, Blessed John the Baptist, the Holy Apostles Peter and Paul, all the saints, and Thee, Father, to pray to the Lord our God for me.

0: that forever be praised, blessed, loved, adored, glorified, the most holy, most sacred, most adorable, most mysterious, most ineffable name of God, in heaven, on earth, and in the nether worlds, by all the creatures coming forth from the hands of God, and by the sacred heart of our Lord Jesus Christ, in the most holy sacrament of the altar, fiat.
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3: Well, good morning, everyone, and welcome to Women of Grace Live. I am Johnette Williams. So very happy to be with you today on this beautiful day that the Lord has entrusted to us. I've got so much to share with you today, and I'm hoping that you have lots to share with me, too. I'm looking forward to hearing from you right here on Women of Grace Live, where we do love having that holy conversation. And you know what today is? It's Friday. I love Fridays. Not for the reason that the majority of people in our culture like Fridays. I like Fridays because it's Glory to God Friday, and we're able to share with each other about the marvelous ways in which God has shown up in our lives, the wonderful blessings that we've received through the course of this week, and the dynamic way in which He's offering us a whole new deepening of relationship with Him. Boy, oh boy, it doesn't get any better than that. So I'm always happy on Fridays that we can spend this time together and have this joyful acclamation of all that God has done for us in our lives. Do want to give you that toll-free number to call so that you can get right in here with your Glory to God praise report, 833-288-EWTN. That's 833-288-3986. That is the way that you can join us right here on Women of Grace Live. And as I say, I love having that holy conversation with you. Do want to remind you that you can use that very same number to text us. So text your question or comment to us too, 833-288-EWTN. That's 833-288-3986. Always eager to hear from you. Let me see. Who do we have out there? We've got Matthew Gabinski answering phones today. We have Vanessa Sanchez. She is taking a very good care of us. If you can talk like that, she's taking good care of us as she gets the programs out there. Pedro Quiles, he is out there on social today. So in all those ways, we're eager to connect with you, hoping that you'll connect with us again. It's 833-288-EWTN. Do want to remind you about some of the things that are coming up at Women of Grace. We've always got something that's going on there. All kinds of good things available for you. I understand that our numbers are growing for our Poland pilgrimage. It is not too late to sign up. I keep telling you, pretty soon it will be. I don't have the exact deadline. I'm trying to determine that. Once I get it, I'll let you know. But here's the point. We don't want you to drag your feet, right? We want for you to join us, come with us, go to Poland with us for this beautiful pilgrimage. Bishop William Walter Scheid is going to be accompanying us. He is our spiritual director. He will be our spiritual director for the trip as well. He will also be our spiritual advisor. We're going to have the opportunity to go to all kinds of wonderful, beautiful, glorious shrines. Well, obviously, we'll celebrate the Holy Sacrifice of the Mass. Sacrament of Reconciliation will be available to you as well. I just know that God has abundant blessings in mind for us to receive. And so we're going to go there and we're going to get them. We're going to get every spiritual blessing in the heavens that God desires that we get. All of the information is available for you at our website. That's womenofgrace.com. Just get out to womenofgrace.com. You're going to see it in the slideshow, but you will also see it listed underneath our events. Now that's coming up. We're going September 7th through the 16th. That's not too far away anymore. I'll tell you what, I'm getting butterflies in my belly. Just trying to get them to fly in formation, you know, as I think about this great opportunity that is awaiting us there. And we can start that opportunity right now. So if you are coming with us, I just want to encourage you to be prayerful about the experience. I'm hoping to get something out to you regarding all of that before we leave. Sooner than later is when I need to get it done. put that on my calendar of things to do. But I'll tell you where I am going to be. I am going to be in Poland from September 7th through the 16th. Inviting you to join us there. Also inviting you to check out all of the other opportunities that are available for you to become involved with Women of Grace by going to our website. When you click on the event section, you're going to see that there's lots of good things that are coming up. On the 26th of this month, that's just in 5 days, on the 26th of this month, it's coming Wednesday, we're going to have a quick start training session, part one and part two. And this has to do with inviting you and explaining to you all about being a facilitator of our studies. And we always encourage you to begin with a foundational study. It's called a foundational study for good reason. It gives you that solid grounding to be able to explore some of the beautiful wonders that are ours by way of our faith and all that God would want for us to embrace by way of the spiritual life. So I am eager to have you sign up and to join us for this quick start training session. Do you have to be trained to be a facilitator? No, but we find that many of the women prefer to be because it gives them a certain kind of expectation. They also hear from some of our very seasoned facilitators, our regional coordinators who have led hundreds of groups at this point in time. I know one woman who is one of our regional coordinators who has led over 800, it's probably at this point, it's over 1,000 women through the study by being a facilitator. And that's through years of dedication, obviously. But nonetheless, it goes to show how one person can have such a great influence in the lives of so many people, right? When we give our fiat, when we say to the Lord, yes, Lord, thy will be done. Let it be done unto me according to thy word, in very Marian character. What happens? Well, the Holy Spirit comes. And what happens when the Holy Spirit descends upon our Blessed Lady at the moment of the Annunciation? What happens? Well, divine life comes. And we as women have the capacity to bring Jesus Christ to the world and the world to Jesus Christ through this beautiful gift of our feminine genius, through the gift of our spiritual motherhood. And so we invite you to explore that opportunity with us and to join us. It's really wonderful. What can I say? You know, you cannot outdo God in generosity. You know, we say yes to Him. We receive the grace and respond to that grace, and we move in that grace, and great things happen. It's always that way. Great things happen. There's an old charismatic song that we used to sing at prayer meetings years ago. Great things happen when God mixes with man. Isn't that true? Great things happen when God mixes with man. And we see that, of course, in such a profound and abundant way, in that mixing, that coming together of our Blessed Lady's yes, the availability of her person to God, and the Holy Spirit comes and divine life takes up residence within her womb. Well, we have a way of experiencing something like that, nothing at all like that in terms of an exact comparison, but something like that. By giving God our yes, letting the Holy Spirit come and really help to fecundate within us, you know, those maternal gifts to nourish them and to bring them to bear upon the hearts and the lives of so many. So I do want to encourage you, get out there, take a look at the verbiage that we have there about this beautiful quick start training session that's coming up on August 26th. All of the information is available for you. Just to give you some insight on that, though, as I say, Wednesday, August the 26th, the meeting is going to be from 7 p.m. to 8:30 p.m. That's in the evening. We'll repeat it again on Thursday, August the 27th. I'm seeing 2 dates for that. Okay, I see what we're doing. Okay, Wednesday, August the 26th, 7 p.m. to 8 p.m. Thursday, August 27th, 11 a.m. to 12 p.m. And then again, things are repeating on September the 2nd, 7 to 8:30, September 3rd, 11 to 12:30. Just get out to womenofgrace.com, read all about it. Going to a break, coming right back, 833-288-EWTN. Hoping to hear.
4: God's covenant established a family that has a home, the Catholic Church, and a family that has an earthly father figure, the Pope. Jesus made hope, the rock foundation of his church. And it was clear in his words to St. Peter, but it was also foretold in the Old Testament. Find out more next on Breaking Bread. Oh, the depth, the riches, and wisdom and knowledge of God, St. Paul exclaims in this Sunday's epistle. Our psalm, too, takes up the triumphant note of joy and thanksgiving. And why? Because in the gospel, the Heavenly Father sends the Son to reveal the mystery of His kingdom to St. Peter. With Peter, we rejoice that Jesus is the Christ, the anointed Son promised to David, the one prophesied to build God's temple and reign over an everlasting kingdom. What Jesus calls my church is that kingdom promised to the Son of David. As we hear in the first reading this Sunday, Isaiah foretold that the keys to David's kingdom would be given to a new prime minister who would rule as a father figure to God's people. Jesus, the root and offspring of David, alone possesses the kingdom's keys. But in giving those keys to Peter, Jesus fulfills that prophecy, entrusting to Peter, establishing him and all who succeed him as a holy father figure, as the prime minister in his church kingdom. His church, too, is the new house of God, the spiritual temple founded on the rock of Peter and built up out of living stones, we who are the individual believers. Abraham was called the rock from which the children of Israel were hewn, and Peter becomes the rock from which God raises up new children for himself. The word that Jesus uses, church, ekklesia in Greek, was used in the Greek translation of the Old Testament for the assembly of God's children after the Exodus there at Mount Sinai. His church is the assembly of the firstborn, established after the new Exodus of Jesus, the new Moses. Like the Israelites, we are baptized in water, led by the rock, and fed with spiritual food. And we gather at his altar in the presence of angels to sing his praise and give thanks to his holy name. This is Scott Hahn for Breaking the Bread.
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3: Well, welcome back, everybody. You are listening to Women of Grace Live. I am Jonet Williams. Very happy to be with you on this beautiful Friday in the Lord. Encouraging you to give us a call here with your questions and comments. 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It's called Conversations with Consequences. It is a feature of the Catholic Association. And on this program, there are topics that matter to an educated and well-informed Catholic audience. 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And of course, I want you to join me Monday through Friday at this same time on this same station as we discuss issues of importance to our life and to our faith. Well, we've got a text message here, and I want to get to this because I think that this is something that is commonly experienced by individuals, and it's one that it takes, I think, a little bit of courage to be able to ask. And this is what our anonymous caller or texter from New York has to say. Are sexual thoughts or dreams considered sins if they aren't something a person deliberately chooses? I'm unmarried, and sometimes I have sexual thoughts or dreams that I don't intentionally choose. Afterwards, towards, I feel guilty and wonder if I've sinned. Do I need to confess these thoughts or dreams if I didn't deliberately choose them? I'd really appreciate some clarification before going to confession tomorrow. Well, Anonymous, as I say, it takes courage, I think, and a little bit of strength, spiritual strength, to be able to ask this question. But this is a common experience that people have. And so I would not want for you to think that you are alone in being tempted to impure thoughts. And that's precisely what you're describing here. You're describing temptation. You are not describing sin. You use a word here that's very, very important, and that word is deliberate. And you use it in the, adjectival sense, deliberately choosing. Or you're not deliberately choosing. I guess that's an adverb, really. You're not deliberately choosing to have these thoughts, but they invade you. Now, here's the interesting thing. The evil one cannot read your thoughts. He cannot. But he can incite those thoughts. He can tempt you in that region of your person, which would be in your imagination. The fact that some of these come to you at night, I think is, it's the subconscious mind that produces our dreams. So this is welling up inside. So it's a temptation. But if you are not deliberately choosing those thoughts to come, and if you are not deliberating over them, stoking them by paying attention to them and fantasizing about what it is that you might be experiencing, there is no sin involved in that. Now, why do I think that the Lord allows these things to happen? I think that he allows these things to happen even in our dream life. I think he allows these things to happen because he's about a process of purification and sanctification. And carnal thoughts, temptations are indicators that God is in this process of wanting to purify us. That's why he permits them, so that we can surrender that part of our being to him, so that we can give to him the reality of the whole person, our whole person, our body, our mind, our emotions, obviously our soul, right? And also that he can be about this process of helping us to overcome these temptations. And they are temptations. I'm emphasizing that a lot, I know, because it's really important. The evil one, once he incites those thoughts, even if we're pushing them away, he continues to incite them. And his hope is that he'll trip us up. His hope is that he's going to wear us down, and that's what he wants to do. And it's really a form of harassment. It's really a form of harassment. God desires we exercise the virtue of chastity, and when we are choosing to push those thoughts aside, then in fact what's happening is we are exercising the virtue of chastity. So your very question indicates to me that you are about the business of exercising that virtue. Now, what do we do? What do we do when we're sorely plagued by these things? Well, then we pray. We just go right into prayer, and you know what I'm going to tell you to do. It's something that, is very important in my life, in my prayer life, and that's praise. We want to give praise and adoration of the Lord. That's why I give us a whole day to give glory and praise to God here on Women of Grace Live, because it's that important. All through Scripture, Old Testament through the New, we are told to praise and thank the Lord. Well, what happens when we praise the Lord? Several things happen. I mean, we know what the biochemical, kind of thing is. We talk about that. It's the releasing of all of the happy hormones. But what does praise do in the spirit world? What does praise do? Well, praise calls out to God. And Scripture says that God inhabits the praises of his people. He inhabits the praises of his people. So when you are praising God, and I mean praising him with heart and mind, you're giving him acclamation through your mouth, but your soul and your heart and your spirit is in tune with it, right? And you're praising him. I thank you, Lord. I praise you, Lord. You are glorious, Lord. You are Lord of Lords. You are King of Kings. You are the Holy One of Israel. You know, when we're really praising the Lord, envisioning the Lord in our mind, giving our all to him, looking at him as our lover and saying, I love you, Lord, right? Giving him everything that we've got. The evil one cannot stand up under that because God is inhabiting those praises. And where God is, the evil one is not. So what immediately happens when you begin to go into that praise in the midst of temptation is the devil flees. St. Paul tells us, resist the devil and he will flee. Now, resisting, we often just associate with an act of the will. Well, we have to exercise the will, you know, and push those thoughts away. But I'm giving you the way to push them away. I'm outlining for you the method to use. And the method to use is to praise the Lord. Go into a Hail Mary. Hail Mary, full of grace, the Lord is with thee. And I know, Father God, that you are with me right now. I know that your Holy Spirit is right here. And I praise you and I thank you for your Holy Spirit. I thank you that I am fearfully, wonderfully made in you. I thank you that I am baptized in the name of our Lord Jesus Christ. I thank you and praise you for all that you have done. I thank you and praise you that I'm baptized in your name, Father God, that I'm also baptized in the name of the Holy Spirit. I thank you that I am a child of God. I thank you that I am in the state of grace. I thank you, Lord, that I'm participating in your divine life. And you go on and on and on. And pretty soon, those thoughts are gone because they've gone with the one who is tempting you in that way. And that's the evil one. So you have not sinned. Now, you're going to confession tomorrow. Congratulations. That's a great thing. We should all strive to get to confession at least once a month. There's nothing better for healing the soul. There's nothing better for, overcoming those struggles that we have in leading a life that is centered on the Lord. And that's what I want for you to do tomorrow. I want you to go to confession as you're planning to do, Mr. or Mrs. Anonymous or Mr. or Miss Anonymous. I want for you to go to confession and tell the priest, listen, I am being sorely tempted. The evil one is striving to tempt me to impure thoughts. And I am trying to push it away. I'm exercising my will in that way. But I think that I would like to ask you, through the sacrament to help me to gain the graces that I need to be even more effective in this battle that I'm waging, in this war that I find myself in, right? So that's very, very good. The other thing that I wanted to say about this resist the devil. Again, when we think about resistance, you know, I don't know how you picture that in your mind. Like if you were to draw a cartoon character, who is resisting, you know, what I would do is I would see a cartoon character with his eyes closed and he's squinting up his face and he's really struggling and his face is turning beet red, you know, and he's clenching his fists and he's flexing those muscles, you know, and he's tightening up his shoulders and all that stuff. Well, okay. Is that what we're going to do? Are we going to put ourselves in that kind of stress? It's not necessary. The formula, praise the Lord, turn to prayer. So I hope that that helps you. A very important question. You're not alone. Don't think you're alone. I think of that story about St. Francis of Assisi. And I don't know if this is holy legend or if it's actually recorded somewhere by one of his friars. But the story goes that he was being sorely tempted in exactly the same way. And so he threw himself into a rose bush. So that he could, experience the thorns of the rose bush, to take his mind off of what the evil one was so sorely tempting him toward. So even the great saints battled this. And sometimes, you know, it's heroic virtue. And that's what we've got to keep in mind. God wants to make saints out of us. And what is the characteristic that defines a saint? Heroic virtue. Heroic virtue in at least one area of their life. And this might be the area that God's using to make a saint out of you. So take heart, continue the good fight, but fight with the weaponry of the Lord, right? Fight with the weaponry of the Lord. Sacred Scripture tells us, praise the Lord, praise him in all circumstances. That would include when you were sorely tempted. 833-288-EWTN. That's 833-288-3986 is the way that you can join us today. Eager to hear your praise reports, but of course I'll entertain questions on a variety of topics. So please do use the number to either text us or to call us. 833 288

0: me to death. And so I was in, I was at Mass this morning. For those of you who were there at Mass this morning, you know what the first reading was. The first reading was from Ezekiel 37, verses 1 through 14. Now, what does that tell us about? It tells us about the Lord calling Ezekiel to prophesy over the dry bones. And I have got to tell you, what a homily was preached this morning, and what a fiery preacher we had. I'm telling you, Father was on fire with the Holy Spirit this morning. He had us saying amen. We were clapping. We were saying praise you, Jesus, in the midst of that homily. Now, I think I was probably saying all of that a little bit louder than everybody else. But nonetheless, he was speaking directly to me. And the very first words that he spoke this morning, they were a sword that just, oh my goodness, it was like the fiery dart of the Holy Spirit just entering into my heart. It was so good. And it was something that I had just shared with my Women of Grace directors on Monday morning. And I was telling them, because the reading from the office of readings for Sunday was all about you are the salt of the earth, and so I was giving them an exhortation on that particular passage, and I was telling them you are the salt of the earth, and you have to take those words personally, and that means that God wants to use you for great things. It says in that passage, you know, if salt loses its flavor, what is it good for? It is good for nothing and is thrown away, right? I said God is calling you to mission. We're all called to mission. Well, the first words out of Father's mouth, I mean, that was Monday. This is Friday. It bookended the weekdays, right? Father said, first words out of his mouth is he says, I want all of you to know that you have a mission. And oh my goodness. And he's looking, and very few people are saying anything. And I'm beaming from ear to ear because he's talking directly to me. And he's saying, I'm saying each one of you have a mission. And then he went on into Ezekiel, and it was wild. It was just really wild. We've got some callers. I'm going to go to the callers, and then I'm going to come back to, you know, what Father was exhorting us toward today at Mass. But, you know, hold on to that thought, because more is coming. 833-288-EWTN. That's 833-288-3986 is the way that you can join us. We've got a little bit of time before we go to the break, so I'm going to get Angela on. And Angela, if we can't finish with you, I want you to hold on, and we'll come back to you. But Angela is a first-time caller, as I mentioned. Is she? No, she's not. Okay, I'm ringing it anyway, Angela, because I'm just in a happy mood. How are you today?
1: Hi, Johnette. I am doing well. How are you?
0: Very well. Thank you for asking.
1: Johnette, I have good news.
0: Good.
1: A year ago, you prayed for me. It looked like I was going to go into assisted living at Mother Gurdine's home, but as it turned out, my health situation completely rebounded. So, yeah. And in addition to that, I'm speaking to you from my own home.
0: Oh, my goodness, Angela. This is such good news. I remember praying with you, and I remember you talking about the assisted living, and I remember that phone call so very, very well. Vividly do I remember it. And this is such good news. I'm telling you what, this God cannot be outdone in generosity, right?
1: No. Johnette, I kept thinking about you and asking God to bless you.
0: Well, I'll tell you what, Angela, I will never refuse a blessing from the Lord, right? And as we often say, his blessings come packaged in varieties of ways, and some ways are unexpected, and some ways are disappointing, and some ways are sad, and some ways are absolutely joyful. But the thing of it is, he is always blessing. He is always blessing. And here you are with a beautiful praise report. God's blessed you in abundant ways. Not only didn't you have to go into assisted living, but your health has rebounded, and you are living on your own. And I just want to give glory and praise to God along with you for his marvelous deeds in your life, for all of the ways in which he is blessing you, Angela.
1: Well, while I was in the nursing home, we were able to have Mass celebrated

0: And I'm going to hold you right there, Angela, because we've got to go to a break. And when we come back, you can tell us the rest of the story. And Kelsey, we're going to be with you, and I'm eager to talk with you, too. And friends, just give us a call here, 833-288-EWTN. That's 833-288-3986. That is the way that you can join us here on Women of Grace Live, where we love having that holy conversation with you. Coming right back, stay with us.
1: 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If you are following God, He never shows you the end. 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
2: This is a Did You Know Moment with Sandra McDevitt. Did you know a Catholic priest saved a Torah during Kristallnacht, November 8, 1938? That was when Nazis in Germany smashed windows in Jewish businesses and burned synagogues. As flames raced through the Cologne synagogue, Monsignor Gustav Meinitz ran through the yelling crowd rescuing the Torah, the first five books of the Old Testament. He concealed it in his home under penalty of death until the war ended. The Torah was scorched and the ink on the letters ran, making it unusable. The Diocese of Cologne undertook its renovation. Only when the last five books of Moses had been written with a quill pen was the Torah returned to the Cologne Synagogue. I'm Sandra McDevitt for EWTN Radio.
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0: Well, welcome back, everybody. You are listening to Women of Grace Live. I am Jonette Williams. I'm just so giddy to be with you today. I certainly am. It is the day the Lord has made. I hope that we are rejoicing and being glad in it. And I am eager for your praise reports or to answer any question that you might have. Fridays, we like to give glory and acclamation to the Lord for all of the beautiful things that He's done in our lives through the course of this past week. And of course, I also like to hear about things that He's done in the past too. So 833-288-EWTN is the number for you to call. That's 833-288-3986. 3986. And do give us a call here. We will answer your call. Matt Gubensky will do that. Pedro Quiles will take your question or comment if you text it. You use the very same number. Go right ahead and text that number. Tomorrow is a beautiful day, August the 22nd. It's the memorial of the Queenship of the Blessed Virgin Mary. What a beautiful day this is. I'm hoping that you're going to try to get to Mass tomorrow to celebrate this very, very special day, this very beautiful, beautiful moment in the life of our Blessed Lady, right, where she's crowned Queen of Heaven and Earth after she is assumed into heaven, but also because this says that she is our Queen as well, and that she will obtain for us what it is that we need from her Son. And just very quickly, you know, Mary is Queen because Jesus is King. He's the King of Kings, right? And He is Lord, right? So Jesus, being a Jew and of the Jewish culture, would keep the Jewish ways of doing things. And the Jewish way of doing things when a king was assigned was for the king to choose his queen. Now, the king had a harem of wives. That would just not make for a happy domestic environment to choose one over the others. The queen mother, he chose his mother. And the queen mother was the one who sat in that position on the throne next to him. And what was her role? What was her duty? Her duty was to bring the needs of the people before the king, and then to take the beneficence, the benefits of the king, the answers to those needs to the people. So she was an intercessor, an advocate, but she was also a distributor of the goods of the kingdom to the people as they were needed. So don't we see that in our Blessed Lady? She brings our intentions to her son, and then her son gives her the graces to dispense upon us. You know, she is mediatrix, but she is also distributrix of the graces of heaven. And it pleases our Lord. It pleases her spouse, the Holy Spirit. It pleases Father God. So tomorrow we celebrate this beautiful memorial of the Queenship of the Blessed Virgin Mary. So I hope that you will do that. All right, we have Angela with us, and Angela shared a beautiful praise report. Prayers were answered. Last year she called in and asked for prayers because she was in a nursing home planning to have to move into assisted living. It was troubling her deeply, but her health has rebounded. She did not need to go into assisted living, and she's not in the nursing home. She is at home, in her own home. So Angela, this is absolutely wonderful news, and I'm so glad you called to share this wonderful news with us.
6: Thank you, Jeanette, and glory be to God, really. And to prove to him, when you say praise and thanksgiving,
0: yes.
6: I said, "Dear Lord, I'm here. I want to make my time here," meaning at the nursing home, "profitable for you." So what I did was I found out who there was Catholic, and I let them know that there is a Mass once a month in this particular facility. They were thrilled. They didn't know, and they came once a month, and we had a lot of wonderful time together. And these people were a bit older than me, so I was happy I could do a little something for the Lord.
0: Oh, Angela, and something for your neighbor, right? When we love the Lord, we love our neighbor. And what an act of charity that was, a spiritual work of mercy. Thank you so much, Angela. Keep listening. Keep praying for us. We pray for our listeners all of the time. Thank you so much, sweetheart.
6: Thank you, Jeanette. Bye-bye.
0: You're welcome. Bye-bye now. What a beautiful phone call that was, right? Let's get to Kelsey. Kelsey is a first-time caller. Where's my bell? Ringing it for you, Kelsey. She is in Sioux City, Iowa today. And how are you listening to us through Siouxland Catholic Radio? Hello, Kelsey. How are you?
7: I'm great. How are you?
0: Very well. Very well. Thank you for calling.
7: Thank you for having me. I'm really excited. I listen to your show pretty often, so it's nice to actually talk to you.
0: Well, thank you. It's lovely to have you. So share with us.
7: Okay. So I have reverted to Catholicism a little late in life. I was in my early 20s and went through the RCIA program at the time. And then my husband and I were just married in the church this July. And I am struggling with a commandment while trying to keep my patience and my grace for trying to my husband and also to God. But the commandment that I'm struggling with is honoring my parents.
0: Okay.
7: I don't come from a Catholic background. I come from a not religious background at all. And I found God with my husband. And I'm very grateful for that. But my home life is a little abusive, and I'm not saying that figuratively or in like a really common term as it's become now. So I'm struggling with honoring my parents when they're still kind of in that lifestyle that I came from.
0: So let me ask you this question. When you're talking about, you know, the home life being abusive, you're not talking about the home life with your husband. You're talking about it with your parents. Do I understand correctly?
7: Yes, absolutely.
0: Okay.
7: That's what I'm struggling with, is how to honor them appropriately while also protecting myself.
0: Yeah, I understand. And, you know, it is right and proper that we protect ourselves from abuse. You haven't highlighted for us, and it's not necessary for you to do so, the kind of abuse that you've experienced. But whether that abuse is physical abuse or verbal abuse, whether it's psychological abuse, whether it's sexual abuse, no matter the way in which you are abused and have been abused, and as you say, you're not using that term lightly, and you're not putting it into the common parlance that, that is used today to refer to abuse. You're talking about something very serious here. So it is right and proper for you to put boundaries on that for a number of reasons. First of all, for your self-protection. First of all, for your emotional and physical well-being, because even if it's emotional abuse, not only does that exert a negative impact on us emotionally, but that emotional stress will eventually create physical difficulties as well, and it can create psychological difficulties. So we do have an obligation, a responsibility to be good stewards of that which God has entrusted to us, and that's our body, and we're a composite of body and soul, so it extends to the whole of our person. So I wouldn't want you to be overly scrupulous and think that it's a sin if you put boundaries in place. Now, those boundaries can take a variety of forms. One is that you simply do not put yourself into the midst of a situation like that. The second way that we do this, however, something that's happened today that so many psychologists and mental health counselors are suggesting to their patients, which I think is not really good because it's not always necessary, is to ghost them, is to cancel them. If they disagree with you, just wipe them out of your life. That's not resolution, and that's not charity. And I think that's really just in its own way, it's a form of abuse. So I wouldn't recommend that. And also too, in those kinds of situations, what's considered to be abuse is really not abusive. You know, the parents are not being abusive. They're just stating what they believe, and the adult children do not want to tolerate that. So that's a whole nother thing. I'm not talking about that kind of a thing. I'm talking about the charitable way in which we handle this, and that's what you're asking. So first of all, if in fact it's physical abuse, then you do well not to involve yourself in a physical way with them. That doesn't mean that you can't see them, but as soon as you know that tensions are rising, it's best to make a departure. Also, if it's verbal abuse, then as soon as the verbal abuse starts, I would try to redirect the conversation. If you cannot redirect the conversation and they just begin again with that kind of abusive language or saying unkind things about you, then it is probably wise to say at that point, okay, I'm just going to stop here and I'm going to leave, you know, we'll talk again. And then just take yourself out of the situation. That's an act of charity on several fronts. First of all, it is a form of fraternal correction, and we're called to fraternally correct with love, and in certain situations and not by ourselves. So, there's fraternal correction is an act of charity. In addition to that, you are saving them from continuing in a sinful pattern. So you are stopping their sinful behavior from continuing by removing yourself. And that is also an act of charity. Thirdly, you're also calling them into a type of accountability and letting them know that there are consequences for your actions, and those consequences can have long lasting effect. So that's what I would do. To your question, how do you honor them? And that's a good question. Well, honoring them in the way in which I've just highlighted is by helping them to recognize and to realize that the behavior is unacceptable. That's honoring them. In addition to that, you honor them for the fact that they gave you life. You honor them that they are your mom and your dad. You honor them in that role. You are not dishonoring them by taking care of yourself and by refusing to allow abusive behavior towards you to continue. It would actually be a form of dishonoring them to not have a serious conversation with them about it. So I don't know, Kelsey, how that sits with you, I would think that you are grateful that they gave you life, and that gratitude is also a form of honor.
7: I think that before being Catholic, thank you for the advice, sorry.
0: That's quite all right.
7: But before being Catholic, everything felt kind of fog, didn't make any sense. And now it's almost a sense of being behind two-way glass. And I can see that the Lord has beautiful plans for them and for us as a family. And just obviously still wants them on earth because he's still calling them to do something. And it's hard to balance that with them still kind of being where they were at when I was younger. So thank you very much, because that does help a lot. I think I was being a little scrupulous with being with saying that if I set a boundary, that I'm dishonoring them because I'm not giving them what they want or behaving how they would like me to behave.
0: Mm-hmm. Well, you know, I think that a lot of people are in a similar situation, Kelsey, and they're trying to navigate. They're trying to navigate that fourth commandment, honoring their parents, and yet at the same time, seeing the disorder and the chaos that is in their parents' lives for one reason or another. And as children, you know, we're always called to thank God for the gift of life that's come by way of our mom and our dad. And we're also called to pray for them. And I'm sure that you are doing that. But it's not necessarily, as I said, honoring them to allow the abuse to continue. You know, I was mentioning earlier today about the first reading today at the Mass. It's on Ezekiel. And this is one of my favorite Old Testament passages. And one of the reasons why it's so important to me is because God taught me a valuable lesson through this particular reading of Ezekiel, the whole deal on the dry bones. And he calls them to come together, right? And just let me read this really fast. The hand of the Lord came upon me and led me out in the spirit of the Lord and set me in the center of the plain, which was now filled with bones. He made me walk among the bones in every direction so that I saw how many of them were on the surface of the plain, how dry they were. He asked me, Son of man, can these bones come to life? I answered, Lord God, you alone know that. Then he said to me, prophesy over these bones and say to them, dry bones, hear the word of the Lord. Thus says the Lord God to these bones, see, I will bring spirit into you that you may come to life. I will put sinews upon you, make flesh grow over you, cover you with skin and put spirit in you so that you may come to life and know that I am the Lord. I prophesied as I had been told, and even as I was prophesying, I heard a noise. It was like a rattling as the bones came together, bone joining bone. I saw the sinews and the flesh come upon them and the skin cover them, but there was no spirit in them. Then the Lord said to me, prophesy to the spirit, prophesy, son of man, and say to the spirit, thus says the Lord God, from the four winds come, O spirit, and breathe into these slain, that they may come to life. I prophesied as he told me, and the spirit came into them. They came alive and stood upright, a vast army. And then the passage goes on, and there's the explanation that this is representative of the house of Israel. And Kelsey, the reason why I love this passage so much is because first this comes in a vision to Ezekiel. God shows him this, and then he gives him the interpretation for what God is doing and what this means, and that Ezekiel has a mission, and his mission is to go, you know, to the people that God is sending to him, and to bring them back to life, to breathe life into them. And that's what Father was saying today. He said, you know, you are called to bring life to people, to breathe hope into them. And this is what Ezekiel did, and he was going on. I mean, he was just really all fired up, and I was getting all fired up, and I'm fired up right now. But when I what the Lord was showing me through this passage many years ago, what he was showing me is that he was talking to me. I was the one who had been slain in the desert through all of the maladies that I had experienced in my life, some caused by others and some brought upon by myself. There were these exiled parts of my being, you know, and God wanted integrity. He didn't want disparity. Integration. He wanted integration. And so what God was saying to me in that moment was that he was pulling all of this together that I might rise up as a new woman in him. And you know, whenever we've experienced abuse, whatever kind or form of abuse it's taken, it doesn't matter. Whenever we've experienced it, there's parts of ourselves that are fragmented as a result of that. False images of ourselves, false ideas. There are those harassing spirits that keep speaking the same negativity into your head that you heard in numbers of different ways through the years, or keep stirring up, you know, vivid memories of being abused physically or sexually or whatever it might be. And those parts of our being are dead. They're dead. Dead in the fact that the life of God is not in those areas. And God wants for all of those areas to experience the breath of His Holy Spirit to bring newness, to bring wholeness, to bring healing, so that these wounds, you know, can now exert a power in and through Him that they can give life. They can give the life of God. Those wounds now are not things that render us powerless, impotent, render us bruised and torn. But now those very wounds have taken on the luster of the presence of God. And these wounds can be used by God, a source of life for others. And what I see in your beautiful, beautiful coming back to the faith, Kelsey, what I see is your journey. What God is doing is He's healing all that up. He's bringing everything back together. He is giving you integrity. All of those disparate pieces are now coming back to form this new woman in Christ. And these very wounds that the evil one wanted to use for your destruction, God is going to use for your benefit, but not just your benefit, but the benefit of your parents. He's going to use that to the benefit of your parents. So now these wounds, picture them like a chalice that's containing the redemptive grace of our Lord Jesus Christ, His own redemptive blood. And God is asking you to spill this out upon the very woundedness that your parents are still suffering in, and the very woundedness that they're acting out of. And now you can be a source of tremendous, tremendous value to them in that way, but also in not letting the ill will to you continue. I just wanted to share that because that passage is just so beautiful. The Hail Holy Queen, Hail Holy Queen, Mother of Mercy, our life, our sweetness, and our hope. To thee do we cry, poor banished children of Eve. To thee do we send up our sighs, mourning and weeping in this valley of tears. Turn then, most gracious advocate, thine eyes of mercy towards us, and after this our exile, show unto us the blessed fruit of thy womb. Jesus, O Clement, O Loving, O Sweet Virgin Mary, pray for us, O Holy Mother of God, that we may be made worthy of the promises of Christ. Our Blessed Mother looks at us with those eyes of love, and she takes all of those exiled parts of our being, and she knits them back together again, that we might be the beautiful tapestry, the beautiful daughter that God has always intended for us to be. So, honey, I hope that in some ways I am living out for you right now what Father exhorted us to do at Mass, and that was to bring hope. I hope I'm bringing you hope. And I hope
7: you are. Thank you.
0: You're welcome. I hope the Holy Spirit is just all over you right now, Kelsey. Okay?
7: Thank you so much. God bless you.
0: God bless you too, sweetheart. Bye-bye now. You know, and that's true for each one of us, friends. I mean, we are all scathed in some way or another by the actions of those that were to love us, or by the actions of those who have always reviled us, right? We've experienced that. And sometimes we've been our own worst enemy, and we allow the negative self-talk to continue. And boy, oh boy, in that case, you know, we're kind of doing the evil one's dirty work towards us. Towards ourselves, right? Doesn't make any sense. But God does not want that for you. He wants healing and hope. Teresa in Texas called. She couldn't hold. How do you deal with a husband who only apologizes if I ask for one? I don't want to be that kind of person constantly demanding an apology. I am desperate. The Lord gave me some answers in adoration, and I was hoping He would give me more answers through you. Thank you so much for your prayers. Well, honey, I can honestly tell you that the answers the Lord gives you are perfect answers. The answers I give are very imperfect answers. The only time they have any perfection is if the Lord occupies them. You don't want to be a nagging wife who is always asking for an apology. What you want to pray is that your husband has a sensitivity of spirit, that God grows a sensitivity of spirit in him, so that he is not offending you. And that he's not behaving in ways that require an apology. What do you do in those cases? I think you're very honest. And I think you just say, you know, I'm sure that you're not aware of the fact that when you speak to me like that or you say things like that, you hurt me very deeply. I know that you're not the kind of man who wants to hurt his wife. And so I think that you need to know that some of the things that you say and some of the ways in which you say them and even your body language sometimes really drives a sword into my heart. And, you know, I just wanted you to be aware of that because I love you. And I want for our marriage to continue to grow in grace and to grow in the glory of God. And I would try that. He might be so unaware of it. Maybe at this moment he's a little self-consumed and he can't see past himself. To look at you that way with the love that you deserve to receive. I hope that helps you. Have a blessed and holy weekend, everybody. God bless you. Bye-bye now.
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0: that forever be praised, blessed, loved, adored, glorified, the most holy, most sacred, most adorable, most mysterious, most ineffable name of God, in heaven, on earth, and in the nether worlds, by all the creatures coming forth from the hands of God, and by the sacred heart of our Lord Jesus Christ, in the most holy sacrament of the altar, fiat.
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4: A warm welcome to all of you joining us in the United States and the world over as we celebrate our 30th year coming up in October. Can't believe it. We've got a great show for you this evening. If you'd like to comment, send us an X post. I'm at Raymond Arroyo, and you can always find me at Arroyo Grande Show on YouTube. Catholic parents in Germany are appealing to Pope Leo over sex education in schools, as a Catholic peer in the UK says the Vatican's China Pact is a deal with the devil. Here with analysis of these stories and more is the Papal Posse, editor-in-chief of thecatholicthing.org, Robert Royal, with me in studio, and canon lawyer and priest of the Archdiocese of New York, Father Gerald Murray, who appears to be steering his own vessel out to sea. I like the backdrop, Father. Okay, this week, 15 Catholic schools in the Archdiocese of Hamburg implement a new sex education framework called male-female diverse, over the objections of parents, I might add, who say it promotes gender ideology to children as young as primary school age. Now, those parents petitioned Pope Leo directly, filing a canonical complaint against their bishop. The Vatican finally responded by reaffirming a 2019 document condemning gender theory in education, but stopped short of ordering Hamburg to do anything about it. Father, what is the canonical complaint able to achieve? And is the Vatican response sufficient here?
5: Well, the canonical complaint is basically saying that their rights as Catholics are being offended as parents by having their children propagandized with anti-Catholic teaching in Catholic schools. We'll see if that results in anything. The answer that they got to their other entreaty to Rome was that one of the officials in one of the congregations of Dr. Castries basically said, well, Catholic teaching on gender, et cetera, is something that we believe in. So I equate it to be like if you say the building's on fire, then somebody says, well, here's the fire safety manual. We still follow this. That's not sufficient.
4: There's no, I mean, Bob, where's the action here? And it's curious, these Catholic parents, the German Catholic parents who complain, in their complaint, they tell Rome that immigrant Catholics in particular no longer feel the German church is their home. Why that line of argument? Why not scandalizing your kids? I mean, I'm sorry the immigrants are upset, but what about my babies?
6: Yeah, well, I think one of those immigrants is actually from Peru, where our current Holy Father, of course, had a long history. Look, you have to think about this. People in Germany who are going out of their way to put their kids in Catholic schools have to complain to the Vatican about what is happening in the local German church. You know, there are so few Catholics who are actually practicing in Germany these days that for them, for this core group of people who really care enough to complain and to put their kids in schools that are not all that popular, and this in a synodal church where we're supposed to be listening to everyone and trying to be respectful toward their point of view, this is utter madness. And it strikes me that the church in general in Rome, not just in that one area, is in such crisis, and they keep trying to solve the problem of the crisis by becoming more and more like the surrounding culture. Yeah. It's like that old definition of insanity. You keep doing the same thing, expecting a different outcome, and in fact, it only makes things worse, even among the people who want to be Catholic.
4: Father, this answer, though, reminded me a little bit of Pope Leo when they asked him on the plane about sexual morality. And he said, well, the church has always taught this, but sexual morality is not really our focus right now. There are more important things. That's what this sounded like. You know, here, yes, we still believe that, but stand down.
5: Yeah, there's no sense of outrage coming from the Holy See about a Catholic bishop teaching children that transgenderism is real and that we have to respect, you know, homosexual couples calling themselves a family. So this is, you know, it's this diabolical infiltration in some Catholic areas, and it sounds just like what's going on in Germany, where the exact opposite of Catholic truth is being conveyed in Catholic institutions. Yeah. And isn't it telling it, it's parents who have to get, you know, and try to remedy this by appealing to the Vatican. Well, the Vatican could solve this very simply. It'd instruct the bishop, remove that program from the diocese. So if the Vatican doesn't do that, then they can't be serious and say, well, read our, you know, old document about, you know, the value of human sexuality according to the Bible. The bishop didn't read it. Why send this to the people?
7: Yeah. I want to talk about this Dutch auxiliary bishop. Again, this is about the synodal way. Bishop Rob Mutsars, he published an open letter to Pope Leo, and he asked whether synodality has borne any fruit. He writes this, "The world is not waiting for yet another organization that listens to it. There are enough of those. The world is waiting for someone who tells it what it was created for." Bob, are we seeing these internal critiques of the Synod project sharpening?
6: Yeah, I think so very much. And I would encourage everyone to read that letter of Bishop Mutsarts. I love the way they pronounce it over there. Yeah, because he really, I mean, he goes through all the different aspects of what's going on where, you know, people are in trouble in the modern world. They don't know why they exist. And here we have a church that knows why the creation occurred, why God's love led to this creation. And we have an answer for people that he's talking about. Look, these divisions, I think, are just more and more putting pressure on the Vatican. At some point, there's going to have to be some resolution of this, because we can't, as is going on as we just said in Germany, you can't have this sort of wishy-washy thing where you're half agreeing with the secular culture and you're trying to explain it to people, but as you're trying to explain and you go on and on in these discussions, it looks like something eventually is going to change. Yeah. And you create this situation where people are expecting, some people are expecting a change that they want, and then they get very upset, very frustrated when it doesn't happen. It even happened under Pope Francis, who led them to the point that thinking there was going to be a change on women deacons and on homosexuality, and in the end, he remained Catholic on those points.
7: Yeah. Bishop Mutsart's father, his own ordinary, Bishop Gerard de Court, publicly distanced himself from this open letter, saying his auxiliary should have gone through proper channels rather than an open letter. Is De Court's objection really about procedure, or is he really at odds with the substance of the letter?
5: No, obviously the Bishop De Court doesn't agree with the substance of the letter, and then to try to say procedural, you should have kept this private between you and the Pope. Well, wait a minute. The Synod office doesn't keep its documents private. aren't bishops allowed to critique those documents? Of course they are, and they should. And as Bob says, you know, in the age of synodality, isn't that what we're told? We want to hear from people. So, no, Bishop De Court's comments really lack any sense of dealing with what's a central issue here is the future of the church depends on fidelity to Christ. And where that's lacking, then we're simply going to become an imitation of the world. That's not what Christ sent the apostles out to do.
7: Yeah, but I thought we were all about accompaniment and dialogue and small listening groups. Why can't we hear from this bishop? I agree with Bob. I thought it was a trenchant analysis of what was going on and the consequences of those actions and where we are. Even Cardinal Angelo Scola of Milan, no radical traditionalist, conceded this week that synodality risks becoming a parliament unless it's rooted in communion, Father. When a churchman of Scola's stature says that publicly, does that validate, frankly, what this table has been saying for a long time, and not only us, many other esteemed figures beyond us?
5: You know, well, I want to thank Cardinal Scola because he's coming out and saying exactly what the reality is, that synodality is supplanting the church as it's known and understood and as it teaches itself, teaches the world what itself, it considers itself to be, excuse me. And now synodality is basically a power move on the part of some people to turn the church into a democracy. You know, why were lay people brought into the Synod of Bishops? Why did they drop the word bishops from the title? Why are we going to have an ecclesial assembly in 2028 where we're told by Cardinal Grech in charge of the Synod office that it's going to be less than 50% bishops who compose the membership of that so-called ecclesial assembly. Isn't it funny that a Synod of Bishops isn't synodal enough, so we have to invent something new? Right. No, Cardinal Scola, along with many other cardinals, our own Cardinal Burke here, American, has been very eloquent on this, Cardinal Mueller likewise. So, no, it's encouraging because people are speaking out. And frankly, if you don't speak out, then people assume that you agree with what's going on.
7: Bob, why do you think it's all coming out now? Why is everybody speaking so? It looks like suddenly you've got all these figures. I've got another cardinal in a minute I'm going to ask your opinion on. Why now?
6: Well, look, we know that in October there's going to be another meeting about with the, you know, the future of synodality. And I think the great thing about the Mozart's document is he really puts down in concrete terms, we've been at this for 8 years. What have we done other than organizing meetings about how meetings should be organized inside the church? You know, what we want to see are more conversions to the church. We want to see more vocations to the church. Above all, as I think he very eloquently says, we want to see saints, because saints are what would produce differences in the world. And he says, and where is the term? You know, we have all these other terms, as you're saying, accompaniment, dialogue, and whatnot. Yeah. He says, where is the term conversion?
7: Yeah.
6: You know, our Lord himself says in his very first public...
7: Go and sin no more.
6: First public statement, according to the bishop, he says, repent and believe in the gospel. You know, so we're expecting... These secular terms of dialogue, which goes on and on and on, to do something that it can't possibly do. There has to be a proclamation, as he says, rather than an infinite dialogue.
7: Cardinal Rainer Welki, Archbishop of Cologne, says Rome still hasn't defined what synodality means to the universal church. Bob, after a synod that ran from 2021 to 2024, you've got this big, as Father said, the ecclesial assembly coming in 2028, which God help us on that. Why are we still waiting for an answer what the thing even means?
6: Yeah, well, I mean, it's clear that this serves a purpose for some people, that this kind of ambiguity about language, that it's a style, it's a spirit, it's the Holy Spirit, it's, you know, it's prophetic social witness in these days, or there, you know, it's kind of the style of peace, or the road of peace. I mean, there are these delusions of grandeur, I would call them, that somehow this talking and talking and talking is somehow going to resolve things that have to just be resolved by dogmatic definitions and by careful activity by the various offices of the Vatican to implement what the faith is at the parish level.
7: Father, synodality is sort of becoming the Lego of the Catholic Church. You can twist it and turn it into anything you'd like. I mean, you had a column this week in the Catholic thing called Selling Radical Synodality as Social Prophecy, which Bob alluded to. You had Sister Natalie Bequart, who told the religious superiors here in the United States that synodality is a social prophecy and a grammar of peace. Give us your take on those new, ever-evolving definitions.
5: I'll say at least with Lego you can build something and look at it. And I think it's more like Silly Putty. You remember Silly Putty?
7: Yes.
5: Where you keep pulling it and it goes back together and you shape it and all the rest?
7: Yeah.
5: No, synodality is, in essence, a term without any meaning. Because we're waiting for the Synod office, which they do with some frequency, to issue another document telling us what it is. And Sister Bequart recently said, at a speech to American religious sisters in the U.S., that synodality is not a program to be implemented. Now, wait a minute. The whole thing is geared toward holding meetings. It is a program to be implemented. And in fact, you go to the Synod website, and there's a section about implementation. It really is. This is kind of like the shadow government in the church right now. The Roman Curia has departments which handle all areas of pastoral and doctoral concern. They've done it for centuries. And now we have this Synod office, which is issuing these documents that, quite frankly, very few people read. They read more like seminar papers from sociology and human arrangements in universities of how you conduct faculty meetings. It's a disaster. Synodality is meaningless to most Catholics because the church is not about holding meetings. The church is about bringing people into union with Christ. And that is done through preaching the gospel, administering the sacraments, and living the life of charity.
7: Yeah.
5: That whole focus is not in synodality. Synodality is about the division of power. They talk about co-responsibility. That means lay governance in the church. We've said that here frequently.
7: Yes, we have.
5: They never deny it, but that's what it is. It is about people telling the bishops what to do.
7: Yeah, it's remarkable. You know, as you said that, Father, we have been saying this for years, Bob. No one's come out and corrected us, actually, which, you know, usually somebody pushes back and says, oh, those rado crazy people over there. No one has said that, which tells you what?
6: Well, I mean, if you define what they would like to internally define it as a process.
7: Right.
6: You know, not something that's aiming at an end. And so a process, depending on who's guiding the process, of course, can arrive at whatever whatever they want it to be. So, look, the fact that they can't refute it is because there is no definition. I mean, if it meant X, you could say, well, look, there's this and that objection to X. But if it means whatever the Holy Spirit is going to give us in the next iteration of a meeting, then it just goes. And by the way, Father is quite right. It's some people defining what the Holy Spirit is actually trying to do in our time. This is not a massive consultation, and it certainly isn't something that the average Catholic in the pews, the billions of Catholics,
7: they're not aware of it at all.
6: Are unaware of it and are unaffected by it.
7: Right. Well, for now. But, you know, there's a column in Catholic World Report this week, George Weigel writes, about the bishop of one of Germany's oldest dioceses, Speer, and it was founded in the 4th century, announcing it is reducing its 70 parishes by 87%, down to just 9 parishes. Weigel is calling this a death spiral, attributing it to what he calls the apostasy of the German church. Those 9 remaining parishes, wait for it. Bob, you said the lay Catholics aren't aware of the synodal way yet or the synodal process. They will be soon. The 9 remaining parishes will be run by a synodal council and an executive board. Bob, what is going on here? Is this just demographic reality, or is this purposeful? Is this the fruit of synodality?
6: Yeah. Look, a lot of people say this is the deliberate effort to destroy the church. I think that, except in a very few instances, that's not exactly right. Mm-hmm. But it is a deeply, deeply mistaken idea about how to respond to the crisis of our time. Mm-hmm. We know what the crises are. It's vocations. It's an understanding of what the faith is. If the faith is just going to be a talking shop,
7: right?
6: Well, I mean, the secular world is already that. I mean, you can go up to any political organization and they yak forever, and you know, they're always kind of trying to get support for themselves. The church has got to be not solely about listening, it has to be about teaching. It has to be about the proclamation of who Jesus is. And I go back to that phrase of Bishop Mutzart's, that we need saints and we need holy people. He says, you know, that one holy pastor in a parish will do more for the church than all the meetings you can possibly hold.
7: Yeah.
6: And I think that that's true.
7: Well, look, as I listen to you, they have all these global ambitions about we're going to bring the world together, we're going to bring world peace, we're going to, you know, convene these confabs of endless dialogue. Mother Angelica founded this network to draw people to personal sanctity. Personal sanctity in this has been lost in the shuffle. It has to be restored. Pope Leo travels to France in September, Father. He'll say Mass at Lourdes on the 27th. Well, this week, the Shrine confirmed that every mosaic on the face of the church the shrine, created by disgraced ex-Jesuit Marco Rupnik, will be covered for the visit. It will remain covered after the Pope leaves. How important is this development? And is just covering these mosaics the solution long term?
5: No, bravo to the bishop for covering them. The next step is to remove them. They weren't there before Rupnik put them up. They're not part of the heritage. And in fact, they represent the art of someone who has committed grave crimes against innocent people. So he's an artist who is tainted by his own bad acts. And he's on trial right now canonically and may be removed from the priesthood if he's found guilty. That's a good move by the bishop. And I'm glad the Pope is going to Lourdes because, you know, Lourdes is one of the major centers of pilgrimage in the Catholic Church. Mm-hmm. And the Pope there is obviously going to highlight that our need for grace in the modern world requires us to do things such as going on pilgrimage and asking Mary to intercede for us. And Lourdes is the place of a renewal of faith in France and in Europe, you know, in the 19th century. it'll be a place of renewal for the faith now in the 21st century.
7: Mm. Bob Rupnik's art adorns basilicas, churches, shrines. There's one just up the street at the JP2 Center, including St. Peter's. Should they be covered removed?
6: Yeah, well, look, in normal times, one would be reluctant to want to censor art because you want to have a certain liberty in creativity.
7: Yeah.
6: The problem here is that the artwork, as we know from the testimony of some of the women who have been abused, was closely associated with his sense of what he needed to create these things. And I won't even go into the details because this is a family show. And
7: I mean,
6: some of it is just so utterly shocking, and it must be true that...
7: that we could just say the sexual sin was tied to... Right. The art materials.
6: Right.
7: I won't go into detail, but it's gross.
6: Right. And so, look, the problem here is a woman who's been abused by someone else goes into a church and sees this artwork there and understands that that is the product of something that actually happened to her. And so we're in this unfortunate place where the church has allowed those things to be installed. And now they represent not just what they seem to represent, but they represent this whole history of abuse that he carried out for something like 30 years with religious women. I think that the solution to this, it's very interesting that somehow there must have been a negotiation between the Vatican and that local bishop about this. I would like to actually know what happened during that negotiation, because if it reflects an uncomfortableness in the Vatican about Rupnik, then good. Let's get that trial settled, and maybe there should be a kind of an informal understanding that goes out and just says, look, let's do what we can to minimize the unfortunate presence of this artwork in the church.
7: Yeah, well, clearly they didn't want that backdrop with the Pope driving by or standing there, because those headlines would be, what about Rupnik? So this is smart to cover it up and keep the pilgrimage on the pilgrimage. But it's a disgrace. And I mean, it came from hell. I think it looks like hell, too. I think those mosaics are horrible, but just my personal opinion. If you want to go look at them, have at it. This week, Lord David Alton of Liverpool told Crux the Vatican's China agreement is a deal with the devil, and that fear of Beijing has left the Vatican silent on gross violations of religious freedom. Father, is that language too strong, or is he prophetically calling out something we've been talking about for a long time and many, many
5: years? I mean, let's ask Jimmy Lai if the language is too strong. Jimmy Lai's a Catholic businessman who was imprisoned unjustly in Hong Kong, and the Holy See has done little or nothing publicly to secure his release. We have Catholic bishops who went to prison for decades, and then they were told that they have to step aside because now that we have a Vatican agreement, we're going to have patriotic association bishops take over dioceses. We had priests who had resisted joining the Patriotic Association being told by the Vatican that they should join the association. But if in conscience they didn't feel they could, then they didn't have to. But they essentially were saying the Pope would like you to be a member of this association.
7: Mm-hmm.
5: No, it is a disaster. There's nobody who's reflected on this in a serious way who thinks that the Vatican got anything good for the church out of this. Everything's been to the advantage of the Communist Party, because the Communist Party, as in all totalitarian governments, what they want to do is eliminate anything outside of the party, any ideas, any institutions, any ways of life. And the Vatican, unfortunately, say, well, we'll go along with that because we think we're going to be able to help the Catholics of China by this. The Catholics of China are being oppressed by their government, and our Holy See is basically standing by and saying, well, it could be worse. Well, what's bad is when people don't feel like their fidelity is rewarded by the shepherds. And I think that's what's happened here.
7: Yeah, this week, Bob, there's the story of Father Benedict Chow. He is the last Trappist monk to have survived Mao's vicious persecutions. He died in Hong Kong at 108 this week. He lost brother monks to firing squads, forced marches in the 1940s before rebuilding the community himself in exile. What is a witness like that say to a church quietly negotiating with his persecutor successors?
6: Well, you know, the repression in China has gone through several phases. That first phase was just monstrous in terms of the number of people who were persecuted and were killed. Then it was a kind of a little bit of an opening for a while. And now we're back in a very different situation. And this rather strange term is being used. It's called sinicizing. That it's not just the Catholic Church, mm-hmm. but all religious bodies in China are being sinicized, which means they're being made Chinese. Mm. Now, in the case of, I suppose, I don't think even evangelicals like this, but in the case of evangelicals, it isn't as big a problem because, as Pope Benedict said, it's a ecclesiological problem that the church in China is subject to the authority of the Chinese politicos. Right. And it has a weakened authority in Rome. And actually, they regard any loyalty to Rome as something outside of what is permissible.

0: see it. And those people, I've spoken to them, they feel the church has sold them out. And I just, this has to be reconciled. This has to be rectified. And give those people real hope, because right now they have very little aside from the Lord himself, and that's, they pray and they worship in the darkness now. I want to move to the United States before we run out of time, Father. There is this Lindsay Clancy case, this young mother. She lured her husband, allegedly, out of the house on errands, and then systematically took her children down to the basement and strangled them, killed them. Then she tried to kill herself. She's standing on murder trials. The case is one thing. The more disturbing thing is the social media and public outpouring of support for this Lindsay Clancy among women, largely. Some on TikTok with their babies saying, you know, I stand with Lindsay. What universe are we in?
1: It's, you know, the universe of people think Luigi Mangione was a good person because he murdered an executive. You know, it's this anarchist thinking, which says morality doesn't matter if I don't agree with it. And for them, the state bringing charges against a murderer is an offense against this woman's right to do what she wants because she says she was suffering from postpartum depression. If she was, that's a reality. It's sorry, but it doesn't justify murdering your children. And by the way, it wasn't an act, you know, that suddenly came up. She planned it.
0: Yeah,
1: and she got the husband out of the house, and then she admitted it afterwards. Of course, she doesn't want to face life in prison, but that's, you know, she's self-concerned about her own welfare. What about the welfare of those three children? So, yeah, the mother's standing outside there. I'd like to say to them, Miss, if it's okay to kill children, can we hire someone to kill your children? And then you'll stand outside and say that was a good thing because that's how people exercise their freedom.
0: Yeah, no, this is madness. Bob, were you shocked when you've seen sort of the outpouring, not only outside the courthouse, but online? There's an anger, and I don't know what this, I don't know if it's feminism, I don't know if it's, politics getting mingled in, but it's disturbing.
2: Yeah, and look, there are these GoFundMe things that have been set up. There are millions of, close to $2 million has been raised in support of her. Look, this is one of those poison fruits of feminism. I think that we have to say this. That abortion is one of the poison fruits, that you stand with women who are in troubled circumstances. Look, I suppose there, if you had the nuance in public discourse these days, which we don't, where you could say, Lindsay, we understand lots of women suffer from postpartum depression. However, that can never justify, or we cannot just simply ignore what you actually did.
0: Right.
2: So, you know, yes, sister, we hope you get treatment. We hope that your time in prison is, helps you out in your journey toward God. But you killed three children. It's a horrible thing to have done.
0: No.
2: And I don't know how we are in a circumstance where people are able to look by that because of solidarity among women or whatever it might be. It's just a terrible, terrible symptom.
0: Right.
2: Of some disease that exists in our public life right now.
0: Yeah, something is deeply broken in our culture when, as you said, you have people coming forward and saying, I stand with you because you're in difficult circumstances. Those children were in difficult circumstances when their mother was choking them with an exercise rope. I mean, this is a heartbreaker. And I pray for the repose of the souls of those babies. We know they're in heaven. But this is a terrible thing and a terrible example to young women who are about to embark on motherhood or in the middle of it. It's just awful. So I'm glad you all brought some clarity to that. And thank you both for being here. Be sure to check out this week's Prayerful Posse episode on Arroyo Grande. We have a more in-depth discussion about a lot of these stories and a few others, including a Pachamama ceremony in Peru. Robert Royal, Father Gerald Murray, thank you for being here as always. A bishop, a Lutheran nursing home, and four Catholic doctors are all suing the state of Illinois in federal court over its new assisted suicide mandate. Here to tell us why he decided to take the lead in this suit and why he's tightening rules governing Catholic funerals in his diocese is Bishop Thomas Papraki, Bishop of Springfield, Illinois. Bishop, thank you for being here. We had your attorney, Peter Breen, on last week, really to give us the legal take on this case, on this suit you filed in U.S. District Court alongside the Lutheran Care Center and four Illinois physicians. And it argues that Illinois' end-of-life options law forces doctors who conscientiously

0: object to participate in helping patients end their lives before it even takes effect on September 12th. Your Excellency, lay out for people watching what this law will do to force Catholic health providers to violate their beliefs.
1: Well, I signed on to this lawsuit as a plaintiff because we have the ethical and religious directives for healthcare in the United States, and each bishop in each diocese promulgates that as particular law, and it's very clear in the ethical and religious directives that we cannot participate in any way in assisted suicide. And that goes beyond simply the issue of actually performing assisted suicide, but the new law here in Illinois actually requires even those who have a conscientious objection to performing the procedure involved in assisted suicide, also requires them to discuss with patients the options, including assisted suicide, and then also requires to make a referral. If a Catholic hospital, for example, says, well, we're sorry, we can't do assisted suicide mm-hmm. here, the law would expect that doctor or someone in the hospital would tell them, discuss benefits of what are the benefits, supposed benefits of assisted suicide, and then refer them to a doctor or somebody else who would do it for them. And we simply can't do that. You can't refer people to, if you can't do something wrong yourself, you can't refer somebody to and say, well, this person will commit this sinful act for us because we can't do it.
0: Yeah, no, it recruits you. It makes you complicit in this evil act. I mean, four communities of religious sisters, Bishop, in New York, won a restraining order, temporary one, against a nearly identical mandate just a few weeks ago. Does that ruling give you hope for your case?
1: Yes, it does. And I've got some indication from our lawyers here that the state is willing to at least pause enforcement of the act pending the outcome of our lawsuit. So I think that is hopeful that we have people listening to us. They have not totally agreed with us yet, but they, I think, acknowledge that we have a very serious concern here and are willing at least to pause any enforcement of it until we get this resolved.
0: You were not required to attach your name to this lawsuit. You could have just issued a diocesan statement. Bishop Papraki, why was direct personal involvement an obligation for you?
1: Well, I felt it was important in my role as bishop, since I'm the one that promulgated the ethical and religious directives for healthcare in our Diocese of Springfield in Illinois. I'm also the one who's responsible for making sure that they're followed. And so if the state is going to come after any Catholic hospital here under my jurisdiction and tell them that they have to do these objectionable things like discussing the benefits of assisted suicide and referring them to someone who will do that, well, that's simply not acceptable. And I don't want to be caught between them, the hospital saying, well, the state tells us we have to do it, and the church tells us we can't do it. What do we do? So I want to make that clear that as I have the last word in this as the bishop of this diocese for enforcing those ethical and religious directives, and it shouldn't be on a case-by-case basis. You know, maybe the state's going after one hospital but not another. This should be across the board throughout, certainly in my diocese, and I think throughout the state of Illinois.
0: Yeah. USCCB President Archbishop Paul Coakley was on this show last week, and he commented on Catholic Governor Maura Healey's decision in Massachusetts to allow unrestricted abortion in her state, really up until birth. There are growing calls for her to be sanctioned by the church because of her public witness. He told me the USCCB as a conference really doesn't have the power to issue that correction. If this were in your diocese, what would you recommend? How would you personally handle this if you had a situation like this?
1: Well, if I had a situation like this, and I do have a situation like this involving Senator Richard Durbin,
0: who has for
1: years been very, very pro-abortion now, and he has been told, since even before I became bishop here, going back to 2004, not to receive Holy Communion in this diocese. So it doesn't really pertain to the United States Conference of Catholic Bishops. They don't really have the enforcement power. It's up to each individual bishop to do that in his diocese. And so, for example, another, in addition to myself here in Springfield, Senator Durbin, Archbishop Salvatore Corleone to a similar action with then Speaker of the House Nancy Pelosi,
0: right,
1: where he told her, because of her pro-abortion stand, that she was not to receive Holy Communion. So it's really up to the bishop of each diocese to enforce that in his diocese.
0: You know, the press, and I think the casual viewer looks on something like that, you know, a restriction from communion or even excommunication, they look at that as a punitive act and, you know, the bishop's being cruel. Actually, this is an act of mercy. Explain that to people. In the eyes of the church, these are warning, these are alarm signals going off. Explain what that means and what it should mean to those who are under correction.
1: Yes. Well, the church talks about medicinal remedies, and that sanctions are imposed sometimes like an excommunication as a sanction that is not kicking someone out of the church.
0: Mm-hmm.
1: In fact, it's supposed to be a way of helping them to see what they're doing is wrong and to bring them back. I mean, years ago, this is back in the 1960s, with Archbishop Rummel of New Orleans,
0: yes,
1: excommunicated politicians because they were racist, and at least one of them I know had a sort of a deathbed conversion and recognized that his segregation policies were wrong,
0: mm-hmm,
1: and came back into the church. So that's the hope here. We're not trying to drive people away from the church, but help them to recognize what they're doing is wrong and come back in. Now, in this case, excommunication applies only to those having an abortion or directly procuring it. Now, you get into I know there's some debates about what are the implications for a politician, and there are canon lawyers who will point out that, well, the politician may not be directly procuring the abortion, so therefore excommunication doesn't apply. But still, the denial of Holy Communion, that's a different canon 915, about those who obstinately persist and manifest grave sin,
0: yeah,
1: are not to be admitted to the sacraments. And so that's what applies in this case. But again, that's only for as long as the person persists in that sin. As soon as the person, mm-hmm, repents and says, okay, I'm sorry,
0: the sanctions lifted,
1: I will follow church teaching, well, then welcome back. We're happy to have you back in the communion line.
0: Yeah, but that you seized on it there. The public persistent counter-witness, they're teaching what the faith is to the unchurched and to many Catholics. They look to these figures, particularly these political figures, who are happy to wave their Catholic banner at election time. It's important that everybody be on the same chapter here. Closer to home, you've tightened funeral norms in Springfield, which drew my attention. You're barring family eulogies at funeral masses and ending same-day vigils held immediately beforehand. Some have said this is heavy-handed. Why did the rules for Catholic funerals in the diocese need correcting?
1: Well, actually, what I'm doing is correcting abuses. So I really am not doing anything new with regard to Catholic funeral rites, but simply saying that some abuses have crept in
0: yeah,
1: recent years, I think especially since COVID, that people have kind of gotten the idea that somehow they can redesign things. So I think one of the abuses, for example, you mentioned eulogies.
0: Well, yeah,
1: that's not my rule. It's actually in the norms for,
0: yes,
1: liturgical norms for funerals, not to have any eulogies. Now, people use that term in a generic sense, a eulogy, somebody getting up and speaking. But there's a technical difference. The church says no eulogies at a funeral. However, you can have words of remembrance offered, like after communion. What's the difference? Eulogies are praising the person. That's what the Greek word, the root of that word means. But words of remembrance, even in the homily itself, we can talk about the person. We can sing their praises, but in relation to their faith and the example they give of the person exhibited love of God and neighbor by living in this way. And then ultimately we're praying for the repose of that soul and for their eternal salvation.
0: Right.
1: And so the reason this came about, I had long discussions and conversations with my presbyteral council of our priests and with the diocesan pastoral council.
0: Mm-hmm.
1: Many lay people are representatives on that. And we have all experienced abuses where someone gets up at the end of mass and starts speaking very inappropriately. And, the priest, the celebrant is kind of on the spot, not wanting to cut the person off of this very delicate moment, but everybody's cringing there with a very inappropriate speech going on. And then even if it is appropriate, we've all had situations, I'm sure, where The person just, they're in grief. They can't read it. They're crying.
0: Yeah.
1: And everybody's feeling very bad. So our policy is you can have words of remembrance, but the priest or deacon will read them for you.
0: Uh-huh.
1: And so that's our approach. And then with regard to not having the visitation right before the funeral mass, well, the funeral rites talk about three stages. There's the vigil, there's the funeral liturgy, and then there's the committal at the cemetery. And the vigil, by definition, is the night before, praying, you know, at the wake of or visitation, whatever you call it. But the vigil is just one small part of that where you have the prayer service going on.
0: Right.
1: And then there are practical difficulties that we've encountered with having the visitation in the church right before the mass. For one thing, people are often coming into the church with their coffee and donuts or whatever, treating it like a, you know, a social hall and not a church. And if they say, well, the funeral is at 11, visitation is from 10 to 11. Well, everybody comes at 10:30, thinking, well, I'll come to the visitation, I'll stay for the mass. And then it's 11 o'clock, time for the mass, and there's a line outside the door.
0: Mm-hmm.
1: So, the celebrant then has a position of either you cut off the line, which I know because sometimes the schedule is tight, you can't delay it. Mass will start at 11, and you tell people, I'm sorry, we're going to start Mass now. And or this happened to me a couple of times, we just waited. And so the Mass is supposed to be 11, and it's 11:20, 11:30, and we're waiting for the line to go down so we can start Mass.
0: Yeah.
1: And we're just trying to address some of these things.
0: No, they're abuses. I mean, as you said, they're abuses, and they're things that have been allowed for too long. And then people, look, usually because of their good nature, they want to, you know, they're trying to remember their dead, fine. But there are rules to this, and you have to be orderly. There's an updated policy also in your diocese that requires cremated remains to be interred within 30 days and forbids dividing them. And I've heard of families, you know, I'm going to put grandpa's ashes in my necklace, and, well, I'm going to put it in my ring. What is the theology behind this new rule?
1: Well, you know, cremation used to be forbidden in the Catholic Church. That goes back even...
0: I think
1: Old
0: it still
1: Testament
0: should
1: time.
0: Be.
1: Our Orthodox Jews to this day do not do cremation.
0: Yeah.
1: And it was only in the 1960s that cremation was allowed in the Catholic Church. But there's still a provision in canon law that cremation should never be chosen as a way of expressing disbelief in Catholic teaching, such as our belief in the resurrection of the body. We say that in the profession of the faith, the creed at Mass, I believe in the resurrection of the body. Well, that's referring to our body, not we. Earlier said we believe that Jesus rose from the dead, but we believe that at the Lord's second coming, our bodies will be raised up as well in a glorified form.
0: Mm-hmm.
1: And when someone wants to scatter the ashes or use them, put them in jewelry or something like that, they're not overtly saying, I don't believe in the resurrection of the body, but maybe they are at least implicitly saying, well, this is the end, so we'll use these ashes to put them in jewelry or something like that.
0: Yeah.
1: And the reverence for the body, even if it is cremated, yes, God can raise up ashes as well as the bones of a buried body. But the sense is it's expressing our belief of waiting for the second coming and for our Lord's resurrection of all the dead into a glorified form at the end of time.
0: Yeah. Bishop Thomas Papraki, thank you so much for being here. And we will keep an eye on your case and report on the outcome. Thank you.
1: You're welcome. Thank you.
0: He's a Benedictine oblate, a two-time Masters World Tandem Surfing Champion, a certified ninja black belt. Don't mess with him. And he spent four decades pairing physical extremity, big wave surfing, sailing, motorcycling, martial arts, with men's discipleship ministry. He's here tonight to share his brand new book, Men of Grit and Grace, Daily Challenges for Men to Chew On. Please welcome the aforementioned Bear Wozniak. Bear, thanks for being here. Before we get to the book, I want to wade into the culture for a minute. The Surgeon General's latest advisory flags screens and screen time as a driver of anxiety and disconnection in boys, right as the culture brands ordinary manhood toxic. Now, boys and young men, as you know, are absorbing both those messages at once. What is that doing to them?
2: Well, I would say it can be very tragic. Not just that, but being down in the basement in your mom's house or mom and dad's house playing computer games. But what the answer to that is for fathers to take an interest in their sons, and to hand on to them, you know, what their dad handed on to them. What, you know, if men love to hunt, take your sons hunting, take them for hikes, take them to the hardware store with you. But men need to spend time with their sons, and then push them out the door a little bit. You know, don't just drop them off at the soccer game or soccer practice. Go and coach it. So it's the key is the men getting involved in their son's life.
0: Hmm. You've called this crisis of masculinity a spiritual crisis, not just a cultural one. What do you mean by that? And where does this vacuum actually start?
2: Well, you know what, Raymond? I don't even use the word masculinity anymore. It's been co-opted. It's been stolen.
0: Why not?
2: And so I just use that terrible word that really provokes a response from people, manliness. You know, because the word man comes from the root in Latin is vir, where you get the word virtue. We need to remind men that to be a real man is to be a man of virtue. It's like John Wayne said, I think he was quoting one of my favorite authors, Louis L'Amour, a Western, one of his movies. He said, to be a gentleman, you first have to be a man. And so what we have is we have had young men trade manliness for being nice. When Jesus mentioned taught his disciples how to pray, he taught him a very dangerous prayer. He said, thy kingdom come, thy will be done. That's a dangerous prayer because it puts men right where we should be, in the middle of God's will. Mm. And that means you have to have God's power with you. That means you're going to be bold. You need the virtue of prudence to know how to step into boldness. But the men need to learn to live a life a little bit more dangerously, step out of the boat. And, you know, Jesus, when he prayed that prayer, it brought him right to the cross.
0: Yeah.
2: Very dangerous prayer, but men need to begin to. And the reason why I wrote this book, by the way, Men of Grit and Grace, is because so many men say, oh, I don't like to read books. So I wrote them one they could just read for a minute at a time. But you know why it's in? You know why it's silhouetted in dark?
0: Tell us.
2: Like the 12 rules for manliness is bright sun.
0: Right.
2: And pretty sunlit.
0: Right.
2: It's because a man needs to get up an hour before the rest of his family and pray.
0: Mm.
2: That early hour is sacred. And so this book is just meant to give them traction. It's one meditation for each day of the year.
0: Yep.
2: One man meditation to just give them traction and get into that daily prayer life, which is so important. That's the spiritual part of the war of masculinity, is to pray.
0: You were the grandson of a coal miner in North Dakota. Your dad became a state champion basketball coach, then a Catholic deacon known for his spirited homilies. What did your father teach you about toughness and about faith?
2: Oh, that's so interesting. Well, one of the things my dad always taught me to do is he would always say to me, whatever I've done, you're going to even do greater.
0: Mm.
2: And remember, Jesus said that to his disciples, too. You know, it's an affirming of who I am, but letting me know that I should not settle for mediocrity, that there's something and he also said, he also really taught me, Raymond, to set very, very direct goals. I have. So here's one of mine right here. I have so many of these little books, mm-hmm. these journals. You probably use these too.
0: Yeah, I do.
2: And I write my goals in there, my dreams, and then some of them I'll discern and I'll go, oh, well, now I'm going to make that dream into a goal. And then as I start to write it down, things start just happening. So he taught me, though, to set goals that cause you to grow as a man, to grow in virtue. So don't just set meaningless goals. Mm-hmm. And so I would say more than anything, my dad taught me to set bold goals and to pursue them. And part of that abandonment to the wild adventure of God's will is my beautiful bride, Cindy, who's here with me right now.
0: Mm.
2: I know a great reason why we're together is because I pursued the telos to the best that I could. You know, God's the way God wired me. You know what I mean?
0: Yeah. No, I totally know what you mean. And you said your ministry flourished after both of your parents passed away. What did losing them teach you about prayer and intercessory prayer?
2: My dad got me started praying the Liturgy of the Hour.
0: Mm.
2: And Stephen Ray's book, Crossing the Tiber, brought me back. Mm. And the early church fathers, of course, all those books behind me, the early mm-hmm. church fathers. But it was more that I knew my mom and dad. I was with them both when they passed.
0: Mm.
2: I put a beautiful, beautiful tuberose lay on my mother as she was breathing her last breaths. And her last breath was, oh, you know, she was seeing Jesus. And then with my dad, I put my hand in his heart as he was breathed his last breath. And I was reading his notes on his homilies at that moment. It was like when they joined forces up there in heaven and began to pray for for their children, their grandchildren, pray for me. It, my ministry, in spite of so many difficulties, the Lord, you know, lifted up the good part of me and the ministry that he called me to. And I guess I would say also so much of the preparation before that was so much of him, you know, that purging, that season of the fire that God takes us all through.
0: Yeah. Yeah. Well,
2: but
0: I know.
2: At that moment, it was their prayers.
0: I need to get into Men of Grit and Grace, daily challenges for men to chew on. Okay, I'm holding it up. You don't have to. The book is billed as beef jerky for the soul, Bear. What inspired you to write a book of meditations for men rather than a pure self-help tome?
2: I mean, a lot of men feel like they're too busy to read, but it's because I know men needed to have this this traction. If men aren't getting up before the rest of their family and having at least a half hour, well, if you have a half hour, you're going to want an hour because you're going to want to go further. This gives them manly traction. But if they start with this beef jerky for the soul, then they're going to want more. Then they're going to go, like, there's a man I'm going to have a cigar with later today. He read a little bit of this book, and now we're going to go and we're going to talk about Liturgy of the Hour, Office of Readings in the Morning.
0: Ah.
2: How do you really get traction? So it's, this book is meant to give men manly traction, and then as you get into it, then you can read some of the other beautiful, like, you know, The Imitation of Christ. But that book is kind of too soft for men at first. You know what I mean? It's not. It's a super challenging book, but it's spiritual. And I say, well, this book isn't overly spiritual. It's deeply spiritual. It's right down there at the gritty level for men to help them get traction in their faith.
0: Well, I love that you built the book structure around the 12 apostles. I mean, these ordinary, flawed guys, a lot of fishermen in the mix, that Christ turned into missionaries, martyrs, leaders of the church, because I think it gives all of us hope. Why use the apostles?
2: Yes, that's why I did it. Exactly.
0: Oh, there you go. And what did you learn about them that surprised even you?
2: It was so cool. Well, you know what? Mother Angelica inspired that.
0: Yeah.
2: I get goosebumps and I feel like crying.
0: She loved the apostles.
2: They're real people. If you put them up on that pedestal, which we do actually put them on pedestals, then you feel like, well, that's them and that's not me. So in the writing of the stories of the apostles, it made them real.
0: Yeah.
2: And the thing about those apostles, they were disciples. But Jesus didn't make them followers. He made them leaders. And leaders need to make leaders, not followers. You know, they followed him because he was a man, because he had the grit and the grace. And so many men, like, they want to live on grit alone, which is a great fortitude. You know, G.K. Chesterton and C.S. Lewis both wrote about how without that particular virtue, the other virtues, when they're in crisis, you can't grow in them. Fortitude is important, but without the Holy Spirit, without knowing at maybe an Eucharistic adoration, without experiencing God's love. I mean, God is love. To actually experience his love, that's what boosts you into the grit that it takes to live life. Men need to love God back, experience God's love, find out it's okay to be loved. And a lot of that, Raymond, is in the company of other men.
0: Yes. Yeah, which is lost. And frankly, the pews are devoid of men, which is a bad tendency. And that's changing. You see a lot of young guys returning to faith, and that's a wonderful movement. You write in the book about channeling anger into discipline, Bear, rather than destruction. Most men, I guess, they either suppress it or they unleash it. What's the third option?
2: Well, Paul said, be angry, but sin not. Mm. So if you know, and also I think it was a Fulton, there's so many great saints, you know what? I can't keep who said what together, but so many of it, I think it was at Fulton Sheen. I forget the saint, but he said, if you're not angry when you see certain things happening, if you don't know what to be angry with, then there's something wrong, especially as a man. But that anger needs to be turned into determination.
0: Yeah. Great advice. Men of Grit and Grace, Daily Challenges for Men to Chew On by Bear Wozniak is available now at bookstores everywhere and online. You can follow Bear on X at Bear Wozniak. Bear, thanks for coming on. We'll see you soon, I hope.
2: We love, in Hawaii, we say we love you, so aloha, which means love. God bless you guys.
0: Back at you. Thank you.
2: Okay.
0: So long. That is all the time we have for now. Be sure to catch us next week. Until then, we'll be scouting the world over for all that is seen and unseen. On behalf of the staff and crew of EWTN News, thank you for watching. I'm Raymond Arroyo. I know.
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The consecration to the Holy Family. O Lord Jesus, you lived in the home of Mary and Joseph in Nazareth. There you grew in age, wisdom, and grace as you prepared to fulfill your mission as our Redeemer. We entrust our family to you. O Blessed Mary, you are the mother of our Savior. At Nazareth, you cared for Jesus and nurtured him in the peace and joy of your home. We entrust our family to you. O Saint Joseph, you provided a secure and loving home for Jesus and Mary and gave us a model of fatherhood while showing us the dignity of work. We entrust our family to you. Holy Family, we consecrate ourselves and our family to you. May we be completely united in a love that is lasting, faithful, and open to the gift of new life. Help us to grow in virtue, to forgive one another from our hearts, and to live in peace all our days. Keep us strong in faith, persevering in prayer, diligent in our work, and generous towards those in need. May our home, O Holy Family, truly become a domestic church, where we reflect your example in our daily life. Amen. Jesus, Mary, and Joseph, pray for us.

0: that forever be praised, blessed, loved, adored, glorified, the most holy, most sacred, most adorable, most mysterious, most ineffable name of God, in heaven, on earth, and in the nether worlds, by all the creatures coming forth from the hands of God, and by the sacred heart of our Lord Jesus Christ, in the most holy sacrament of the altar, fiat.
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3: Welcome to Vatican Insider. This weekend, on Saturday, August 15th, we celebrate the Solemnity of the Assumption, traditionally the biggest holiday of the year for most Italians. Rome is as deserted as it ever will be, with Italians away at their summer homes for much of the month, and this is known here as Ferragosto. August 14, 15, and 16 are holidays in the Vatican, but because Ferragosto is the most popular time of the year for vacation, there are greatly reduced staff numbers in most offices. It is summer and vacation time, of course, and in recent weeks, on what is normally the interview segment of VI, I've been providing glimpses into what one should see and how to visit various places in and around Rome: Castel Gandolfo, the Vatican Observatory, and a look at how Italians celebrate the lazy, hazy days of August. This week on Vatican Insider, I continue our visit to the world's smallest country. And when we finish our tour, you will have learned about the Vatican museums, archives, gardens, Vatican City stores and medical facilities, its post office and gas station, the mosaic studio, the railway station, and I even tell you how to get to the top of St. Peter's Dome. All that after the news and a Q&A. So now, the news highlights of the past week. Sunday, August 9th. Scorching hot days have not deterred visitors to Rome and the Vatican, and Sunday there was a good-sized crowd in St. Peter's Square for the noon Angelus with Pope Leo. Addressing the crowd from the window of his study, Leo reflected on the day's gospel that recounts how Jesus joins his disciples in the middle of a storm, walking on the water. Meant to calm the disciples, instead this frightened them all the more. But Jesus said, "Take heart, it is I, do not be afraid." "The presence of the Lord changes everything," said the Pope. Peter even manages to take a few steps on the waves to go towards him, but then he grows afraid, sinks, and Jesus saves him. The gospel passage thus indicates the need not to be afraid and never to take our eyes off of Jesus. Importantly, said Leo, this experience elicited from the hearts of the disciples a profession of faith. "Truly, you are the Son of God." The disciples thus experienced the peace of Christ reach them in the midst of raging waters. Following the recitation of the Angelus, Pope Leo XIV expressed his concern over the ongoing violence in Sudan, Ukraine, and Russia. He called for the conversion of those who sow violence and for an end to an ever-growing number of civilian casualties. Monday, August 10th was a quiet day in the Vatican. Pope Leo went to Castel Gandolfo in the afternoon, spending Monday night and most of Tuesday in the Apostolic Palace in this delightful Alban hill town. Tuesday, August 11th. The Vatican published Pope Leo's message for the 60th World Day of Peace that will be marked January 1st, 2027, titled "Disarming Technology, Serving Peace, Politics as Preventive Responsibility." It emphasizes the disarming of technology as a crucial step towards peace. Leo calls for a commitment to politics as preventive responsibility, highlighting the moral responsibility of those in the political sphere to act ethically and responsibly. The Pope's message is a call to the international community to promote dignity for every person and to foster a culture of peace, beginning with the disarmament of technology. He references his encyclical Magnifica Humanitas and warns of the risks associated with using AI in military decision-making, urging for shared agreements to safeguard human responsibility and humanitarian principles. Thus, the Pope's message is a heartfelt appeal to awaken consciences and to guide humanity towards paths of peace. Also Tuesday, in a telegram addressed to the president of the Colombian Bishops' Conference, the Holy Father expressed his sorrow over the powerful earthquake that struck the country August 10th, leaving nearly 200 people dead and many injured. He offered condolences to the families who mourn the loss of their loved ones, and also expressed his gratitude and spiritual closeness to all those working with generous dedication in search and rescue operations and in providing relief and assistance to those affected. Wednesday, August 12th. Pilgrims filled St. Peter's Basilica when it was decided to move the weekly hour-long event inside given the very high temperatures in Rome. This was the second week the audience took place in the Basilica. Pope Leo continued the series of catecheses on the Second Vatican Council's Constitution on the Liturgy, Sacrosanctum Concilium, reflecting on Chapter 5, the liturgical year and its relevance for the faithful. He said, "The liturgical year is not a static representation of past events, but an encounter with Christ himself who desires to immerse his people in the mysteries of the history of salvation. The day on which Christ rose from the dead is the core of the liturgical year and foreshadows Christ's second coming when we will all rise again. For this reason," said the Pope, "it is essential for the faithful to sanctify the Lord's Day by gathering to celebrate the Eucharist." He then warned that active participation in the Eucharist cannot be replaced by virtual gatherings. Also Wednesday, in a message signed by Holy See Secretary of State Cardinal Pietro Parolin, Leo XIV sent affectionate greetings to the 3,000 participants aged 14 to 26 in the National Youth Gathering in Ostrava, the Czech Republic. "Welcome with fervor," he wrote, "the living presence of Christ and the light of his word, so that you may bear witness to his love in your families, in society, and in the various settings of life, work, and study." Leo expressed his hope for the successful unfolding of the event, an occasion for the birth of new and authentic friendships in the Lord. The meeting ends August 16th. Also August 12th, marking the 70th anniversary of the founding of the Leadership Conference of Women Religious in the United States, Pope Leo XIV sent a video message to participants in its 2026 annual assembly. He highlighted the beauty of different communities, charisms, and histories that work together to make the mission and mystery of the Church visible in our world. Leo offered prayerful good wishes to the women and men religious in different congregations throughout the Americas partaking in this event. He stressed the need to foster unity within and among the institutes in the midst of such different communities, histories, and missions. Reflecting on the assembly's theme, "Many Charisms, One Spirit, One Call," Pope Leo said, "The Church needs you and all of the diversity and richness of the forms of consecration and ministry that you represent. For with your vitality and the witness of a life centered on Jesus, you can contribute to waking up the world." He also highlighted the importance of encouraging vocations to the consecrated life, and he asked the religious to confront what he called the globalization of indifference. Also August 12th, Pope Leo sent initial financial aid to the earthquake-stricken areas of Colombia in the amount of 100,000 euro to be sent to the dioceses most in need. At the general audience, Pope Leo had remembered the victims and those injured in the 7.4 magnitude earthquake that caused the death of hundreds and extensive material damage. Wednesday afternoon, Pope Leo returned to Castel Gandolfo and will remain at the Apostolic Palace through the weekend, returning to Rome on Tuesday, August 18th. Fortunately for him, enjoying cooler temperatures than Rome. On Saturday, August 15th, Solemnity of the Assumption, he will say Mass at the town parish. And on Sunday the 16th, he will say Mass at nearby Albano at the shrine of Santa Maria della Rotonda. Leo XIV had spent 23 days of rest in July at the papal residence from July 5th to the 27th. He had recited the Nun Angelus with the faithful every Sunday from the main entrance of the palace before personally greeting some townspeople and pilgrims. Thursday, August 13th was a quiet news day, but Friday, August the 14th, the Vatican published the message of Holy Father Leo XIV for the 112th World Day of Migrants and Refugees that will be celebrated on Sunday, September 27th on the theme, Even One of These Children. Also published was a letter from the Pope to Cardinal Arthur Roach, Prefect of the Dicastery for Divine Worship and the Discipline of the Sacraments, on the occasion of a Vatican-organized meeting on liturgy in the U.S. state of Oregon. Well, those are the week's news highlights, but now stay here for a Q&A and part two of our tour of Vatican City. Welcome to the Q&A, and today we talk about basilicas, major and minor. Basilica is from the Greek Basilike Oikia, meaning royal house, where the princely ruler lived. In Roman times, this term applied to all official buildings built in a particular style. This term was used for early or medieval Christian churches built in a certain style. A nave, two or four aisles, one or more semicircular vaulted apses, and open timber roofs. There are two kinds of basilicas, major and minor. Rome has seven major basilicas: St. Peter's, St. John Lateran, St. Mary Major, St. Paul's outside the walls, St. Lawrence outside the walls, Holy Cross in Jerusalem, and St. Sebastian. Basilicas usually have special privileges reserved to them, such as the granting of certain indulgences. The first five of these major basilicas are also known as papal basilicas: St. John Lateran, St. Peter's, St. Mary Major, St. Paul's outside the walls, and St. Lawrence outside the walls. Once called patriarchal basilicas, they are now called papal basilicas, after Pope Benedict XVI did away with one of the papal titles, Patriarch of the West. The word major does not refer to size, but rather to the church's historical importance. There are, as I just said, seven major basilicas, and they are found only in Rome. Each possesses a papal throne and an altar at which only the Pope or someone to whom he has given permission may say Mass. Minor basilicas, designated so by the Pope, are numerous throughout the world and are churches of historical and architectural value that have particular importance for the liturgical and pastoral life of some particular place. Minor basilicas are specifically tasked with celebrating the feast of the liturgical year with great care and attention. When Boniface VIII instituted Holy Years, pilgrims had the obligation to visit St. Peter's and St. Paul's outside the walls. In 1350, Pope Clement VI added St. John Lateran. This is the Pope's cathedral church as Bishop of Rome. During the 1390 Jubilee year, St. Mary Major became the fourth basilica that the faithful had to visit on pilgrimage to Rome. Three more were added to the itinerary for the 1575 Holy Year: St. Lawrence, St. Sebastian, and Holy Cross in Jerusalem, thus bringing to seven, a number considered sacred, the number of churches that pilgrims had to visit to obtain an indulgence.
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6: Ever wonder about the power of prayer? 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Let God's infinite light be your guiding light. 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
3: Thanks for coming back and enjoying part two of our tour of Vatican City State. All the beauty, the gardens, the monuments, the fountains, the amazing historical buildings, etc., etc. Grateful you could be with us again. As we go through the quiet streets and paths of Vatican City, our guide will point out the world-famous mosaic studio, the Fabrica di San Pietro, the fabric of St. Peter's. Now, this is the office responsible for maintenance, upkeep, and repairs on the basilica. And we're also going to see the Scavi office, where visitors can reserve tours of the pre-Constantine necropolis. Tours used to stop briefly at the mosaic studio, where only a handful of the world's finest artisans repair basilica mosaics, recreate paintings on a made-to-order basis, or execute mosaics commissioned for other churches throughout the world. The mosaic studio boasts a history of almost half a millennium. Its most basic task is to check and restore the 10,000 square meters of mosaic in St. Peter's Basilica. Often, pieces they produce are given by popes as gifts to visitors or to heads of state on their travels. Since 1847, every papal portrait in St. Paul's outside the walls basilica has been done by the Vatican's mosaic workers. A special word about these mosaic portraits. The trademark feature of St. Paul's Basilica is the series of mosaic portraits of all the popes, from St. Peter to Pope Leo, the 267th pope. These are located above the columns in the naves and transept. The first series of frescoed portraits was begun by Pope St. Leo the Great. He was pope 440 to 461. The 41 portraits saved after the Great Fire of 1823 are in the Basilica Museum. In May 1847, Pius IX, who reigned from 1846 to 1878, ordered a new series of portraits to be done in mosaics by the Vatican Mosaic Laboratory. Legend has it that when the last papal portrait is done, the world will end. The last portrait to be installed was that of Pope Leo XIV. Composed of 15,000 tiles made of vitreous enamels and gold, it was installed in the right aisle of the basilica next to that of Pope Francis on the Feast of St. Paul, January 25th, 2026. Now, the mosaic studio's pride is the invention of smalti filati, hair-like filaments that are produced when the fine sticks of enamel are exposed to intense heat. Once, with special permission to visit the workshop, I watched in silence and awe as one of the craftsmen, using the smalti filati technique, created the eyelashes of a Madonna. Her eyes were so full of life, I waited for her to blink. This particular technique, using some of the 28,000 colors cataloged by shades in an immense series of drawers, allows the artist to reproduce with such breathtaking accuracy details like eyes and eyelashes, folds in garments, strands of hair, the veins of a leaf, the petals of a flower, or even wrinkles on skin. Okay, now, continuing our tour of Vatican City, we wend our way to the railway station, whose tracks are measured more in meters than miles. Inaugurated in 1931, it is connected to the Italian railway system and generally is used for merchandise delivery, although several popes in the past have used the train to travel to Loreto and Assisi. The railway station was converted only a few decades ago into a stunning department store where Vatican employees can buy the latest and the best in electronic equipment, clothes, jewelry, perfume, handbags, and luggage. In the past, there have been trips to Castel Gandolfo leaving this very train station, but I am trying to update that information now that Pope Leo has spent part of the summer in the Apostolic Palace. Past the train station and directly opposite the back of St. Peter's Basilica is the Governorato, a large building which houses the administrative offices of Vatican City. It is here that we start what I believe is one of the loveliest parts of the Vatican City visit, my favorite part, in fact, the winding passageways through the incredibly well-manicured and seemingly evergreen Vatican Gardens, the crisscross avenues, lawns, and wooded areas, adorned by artificial caves, monumental statues and fountains, the papal crest done in flowers, a wonderful monument to St. Peter, a shrine to St. Thérèse of Lisieux, the Chinese pavilion, the Jubilee Bell, and so much more. Here and there, you spot a bench, an overturned Roman pillar, a fallen bust of ancient times. I always try to imagine popes walking here alone or in company, praying or trying to solve some of the world's problems. Pope Benedict, in fact, did love to walk in the Vatican Gardens. Guests can visit Vatican City, but many parts of the gardens are not included, unfortunately. Now, the gardens comprise one-third of all Vatican City territory, and they range from English-style to ornate Italian-style gardens, flawless in their beauty and upkeep, thanks to a staff of over 24 gardeners. In one area, it looks as if it's been forgotten for centuries. In a way, I like this seemingly unkempt part the best, because you have the feeling of having discovered something, of having gone off the beaten path. I've often explored this part of the gardens just to enjoy the immense tranquility it offers. Now, crossing the gardens, we see the Ethiopian College and the Tower of St. John on the highest point of Vatican Hill, where important guests have stayed and where popes have stayed as well when their own apartments were being remodeled. Beyond is the papal heliport and a replica of the Grotto of Lourdes. Proceeding past the grotto on a basketball court, we come to the famous and much photographed Rose Garden and the Leonine Tower that once housed the papal observatory. The observatory, by the way, is now at the Papal Palace in Castel Gandolfo, with an important center and telescope also in Tucson, Arizona. Our route eventually brings us to the mammoth Fountain of the Eagle, whose water, like that of all Vatican fountains, comes from Lake Bracciano, 24 miles north of Rome. The Pièce de Résistance is just around the corner, set in a mini valley. It is a superb architectural jewel known as the Casina Pio IV, the Little House of Pius IV. Begun in 1558, it took 4 years to build and now houses the Pontifical Academies of Science and Social Sciences. The casina is actually two buildings facing each other across a marvelous elliptical courtyard. The richly sculpted and painted stucco facades immediately grab your attention, as does the loggia with its fountains and a grotto on the east side. Like everything else in the Vatican walls, it beckons you to closer study and to enjoyment of its beauty and tranquil setting. From the casina, you can see the distant Vatican museums, the Vatican Library, and the archives, which I was told on my first visit have over 60 miles of shelves. The library houses over 800,000 volumes, 80,000 manuscripts, 10,000 incunabula, and 100,000 etchings. The beauty, history, and splendor of this city, its buildings, art, and gardens, have been yours for a few brief magical hours. You've also experienced a remarkable sense of peace. For a fleeting moment, you've left behind the frenetic traffic and chaos of Rome, the crammed buses and piazzas, and peace and serenity envelop you, and you're quite reluctant to leave it. Now that you have visited Vatican City with its history and the gardens with their splendor, it's time for the big one. Time to go to the top of St. Peter's Dome. No visit would be complete without an ascent to the cupola, a masterpiece in architectural wonder designed by Michelangelo and completed by Giacomo della Porta and Domenico Fontana between 1588 and 1590. Entrance to the dome is from a courtyard outside the basilica atrium on the right side. The visitor can ascend to the terrace level of St. Peter's on foot or by elevator. From this point, however, it is all on foot. All 320 steps in a narrow, winding staircase, one stairway up, by the way, and another staircase for descent. This is not for the faint of heart, literally. The steep passageways situated between the two shells of the dome itself are preceded by warnings for those with physical impairments. When you've reached the terrace level, now this is the level where you see the huge statues of Christ

0: If you've done it all, toured Vatican City and the gardens, gone to the Scavi, visited the museums, basilica, and dome, you have spent 2 days becoming privy to the world of Vatican City State, or at least a fair amount of it. While parts remain off limits to the visitor, much can be seen that tourists are generally not aware of. You've been surrounded by history, from the depths of the Scavi and pre-Constantine necropolis to the soaring heights of St. Peter's Dome. This is indeed a special world and should be visited in a special way. So how do you access all this history and beauty? All the information you need is on the official website of the Vatican Museums, museivaticani.va. That's museivaticani.va, all lowercase. Explore the site and then choose your tours. Of course, I'm spoiled and I say choose them all. In any case, have a great time enjoying Vatican City State.
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7: Family life is a mission. It's a vocation. It is a beautiful call from God. Because God entrusts parents to care for the children. He calls them to form their children in the ways of God. 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

0: The Joyful Mysteries of the Holy Rosary with Mother Angelica and the nuns of Our Lady of the Angels Monastery.
1: In the name of the Father, and of the Son, and of the Holy Spirit.
2: Amen.
1: I believe in God, the Father Almighty, creator of heaven and earth.

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He descended into hell. The third day he rose again from the dead. He ascended into heaven and sits at the right hand of God, the Father Almighty, from whence he shall come to judge the living and the dead.

0: Our Father, who art in heaven, hallowed be thy name. Thy kingdom come, thy will be done on earth as it is in heaven.
1: Give us this day our daily bread, and forgive us our trespasses, as we forgive those who trespass against us. And lead us not into temptation, but deliver us from evil. Amen.
0: Hail Mary, full of grace, the Lord is with thee. Blessed art thou among women, and blessed is the fruit of thy womb, Jesus.
1: Holy Mary, Mother of God, pray for us sinners now and at the hour of our death. Amen.
0: Hail Mary, full of grace, the Lord is with thee. Blessed art thou among women, and blessed is the fruit of thy womb, Jesus. Full of grace, the Lord is with thee. Blessed art thou amongst women, and blessed is the fruit of thy womb, Jesus.
1: Holy Mary, Mother of God, pray for us sinners now and at the hour of our death. Amen.
0: Glory be to the Father, and to the Son, and to the Holy Spirit.
1: As it was in the beginning, is now, and ever shall be, world without end.
0: The first joyful mystery, the Annunciation.
2: When the darkness of sin covered mankind, your love and humility, kind Mother, turned the face of the Father toward his erring children. Through the message of an angel, you accepted the will of God with trust and love.
0: Our Father, who art in heaven, hallowed be thy name. Thy kingdom come, thy will be done on earth as it is in heaven.
1: Give us this day our daily bread, and forgive us our trespasses, as we forgive those who trespass against us. And lead us not into temptation, but deliver us from evil. Amen.
0: Hail Mary, full of grace, the Lord is with thee. Blessed art thou among women, and blessed is the fruit of thy womb, Jesus.
1: Holy Mary, Mother of God, pray for us sinners now and at the hour of our death. Amen.
0: Hail Mary, full of grace, the Lord is with thee. Blessed art thou amongst women, and blessed is the fruit of thy womb, Jesus. Full of grace, the Lord is with thee. Blessed art thou among women, and blessed is the fruit of thy womb, Jesus.
1: Holy Mary, Mother of God, pray for us sinners now and at the hour of our death. Amen.
0: Hail Mary, full of grace, the Lord is with thee. Blessed art thou amongst women, and blessed is the fruit of thy womb, Jesus.
1: Holy Mary, Mother of God, pray for us sinners now and at the hour of our death. Amen.
0: Hail Mary, full of grace, the Lord is with thee. Blessed art thou among women, and blessed is the fruit of thy womb, Jesus.
1: Holy Mary, Mother of God,
0: full of grace, the Lord is with thee. Blessed art thou amongst women, and blessed is the fruit of thy womb, Jesus.

0: women, and blessed is the fruit of thy womb, Jesus. Grace, the Lord is with thee. Blessed art thou amongst women, and blessed is the fruit of thy womb, Jesus.
1: Holy Mary, Mother of God, pray for us sinners now and at the hour of our death. Amen.
0: Hail Mary, full of grace, the Lord is with thee. Blessed art thou among women, and blessed is the fruit of thy womb, Jesus.

0: full of grace, the Lord is with thee. Blessed art thou among women, and blessed is the fruit of thy womb, Jesus.
1: Holy Mary, Mother of God, pray for us sinners, now and at the hour of our death. Amen.
0: Glory be to the Father, and to the Son, and to the Holy Spirit.
1: As it was in the beginning, is now, and ever shall be, world without end. Amen.
0: O my Jesus,
1: forgive us our sins, save us from the fires of hell, and lead all souls to heaven, especially those in most need of your mercy.
0: The second joyful mystery, the Visitation.
2: What impulse of love made you hurry to visit your cousin Elizabeth, kind mother? At a moment when you had every right to rest in the jubilant news that you would be the mother of the Messiah, you left the place of your exaltation.
0: Our Father, who art in heaven, hallowed be thy name, thy kingdom come, thy will be done on earth as it is in heaven.
1: Yeah.

0: It is the fruit of thy womb, Jesus.
1: Holy Mary, Mother of God, pray for us sinners now and at the hour of our death. Amen.
0: Hail Mary, full of grace, the Lord is with thee. Blessed art thou amongst women, and blessed is the fruit of thy womb, Jesus.
1: Holy Mary, Mother of God, pray for us sinners now and at the hour of our death. Amen.
0: Hail Mary, full of grace, the Lord is with thee. Blessed art thou amongst women, and blessed is the fruit of thy womb, Jesus.

0: Hail Mary, full of grace, the Lord is with thee. Blessed art thou among women, and blessed is the fruit of thy womb, Jesus.
1: Holy Mary, Mother of God, pray for us sinners now and at the hour of our death. Amen.
0: Glory be to the Father, and to the Son, and to the Holy Spirit.
1: As it was in the beginning, is now, and ever shall be, world without end. Amen.
0: O my Jesus,
1: forgive us our sins, save us from the fires of hell, and lead all souls to heaven, especially those who most need thy mercy.
0: The third joyful mystery, the Nativity.
2: We look with wonder at the wisdom of God as the promised woman gives birth to the promised Messiah in a cold cave. Sweet Mother, we want to take our place with the shepherds to tell Jesus of our love and gratitude.
0: Our Father, who art in heaven, hallowed be thy name, thy kingdom come, thy will be done on earth as it is in heaven.
1: Yeah.

0: full of grace, the Lord is with thee. Blessed art thou among women, and blessed is the fruit of thy womb, Jesus. Hail Mary, full of grace, the Lord is with thee. Blessed art thou among women, and blessed is the fruit of thy womb, Jesus.
1: Holy Mary, Mother of God, pray for us sinners now and at the hour of our death. Amen.
0: Hail Mary, full of grace, the Lord is with thee. Blessed art thou among women, and blessed is the fruit of thy womb, Jesus.
1: Holy Mary, Mother of God, pray for us sinners now and at the hour of our death. Amen.
0: Hail Mary, full of grace, the Lord is with thee. Blessed art thou among women, and blessed is the fruit of thy womb, Jesus.
1: Holy Mary, Mother of God, pray for us sinners now and at the hour of our death. Amen.
0: Hail Mary, full of grace, the Lord is with thee. Blessed art thou amongst women, and blessed is the fruit of thy womb, Jesus.
1: Holy Mary, Mother of God, pray for us sinners now and at the hour of our death. Amen.
0: Hail Mary, full of grace, the Lord is with thee. Blessed art thou amongst women, and blessed is the fruit of thy womb, Jesus. Hail Mary, full of grace, the Lord is with thee. Blessed art thou amongst women, and blessed is the fruit of thy womb, Jesus.
1: Holy Mary, Mother of God, pray for us sinners now and at the hour of our death. Amen.
0: Hail Mary, full of grace, the Lord is with thee. Blessed art thou among women, and blessed is the fruit of thy womb, Jesus.

0: amongst women, and blessed is the fruit of thy womb, Jesus.
1: Holy Mary, Mother of God, pray for us sinners now and at the hour of our death. Amen.
0: Glory be to the Father, and to the Son, and to the Holy Spirit.
1: As it was in the beginning, is now, and ever shall be, world without end. Amen.
0: O my Jesus,
1: forgive us our sins, save us from the fires of hell, and lead all souls to heaven, especially those who most need thy mercy.
0: The fourth joyful mystery, the presentation.
2: Kind Mother, did another Magnificat rise to your lips as you walked up the temple steps to present Jesus to the Father? What must have been your joy as you gave Jesus to Simeon?
0: Our Father, who art in heaven, hallowed be thy name. Thy kingdom come, thy will be done on earth as it is in heaven.
1: Give us

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Blessed art thou among women, and blessed is the fruit of thy womb, Jesus. Full of grace, the Lord is with thee. Blessed art thou amongst women, and blessed is the fruit of thy womb, Jesus.

0: is with thee. Blessed art thou amongst women, and blessed is the fruit of thy womb, Jesus.
1: Holy Mary, Mother of God, pray for us sinners now and at the hour of our death. Amen.
0: Hail Mary, full of grace, the Lord is with thee. Blessed art thou among women, and blessed is the fruit of thy womb, Jesus.
1: Holy Mary, Mother of God, pray for us sinners now and at the hour of our death. Amen.
0: Hail Mary, full of grace, the Lord is with thee. Blessed art thou among women, and blessed is the fruit of thy womb, Jesus.

0: full of grace, the Lord is with thee. Blessed art thou amongst women, and blessed is the fruit of thy womb, Jesus. To the Father, and to the Son, and to the Holy Spirit.
1: As it was in the beginning, is now, and ever shall be, world without end. Amen.
0: Oh, my Jesus,
1: forgive us our sins, save us from the fires of hell, lead all souls to heaven, especially those who most need thy mercy.
0: The fifth joyful mystery, the finding of Jesus in the temple.
2: Kind Mother, we cannot conceive the agony of your pure heart as you looked for your child for 3 days.
0: Our Father, who art in heaven, hallowed be thy name. Thy kingdom come, thy will be done on earth as it is in heaven.
1: Give us

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0: of grace, the Lord is with thee. 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The Lord is with thee. Blessed art thou amongst the women, and blessed is the fruit of thy womb, Jesus.
1: Holy Mary, Mother of God, pray for us sinners now and at the hour of our death. Amen.
0: Hail Mary, full of grace, the Lord is with thee. Blessed art thou among women, and blessed is the fruit of thy womb, Jesus. Hail Mary, full of grace, the Lord is with thee. Blessed art thou amongst women, and blessed is the fruit of thy womb, Jesus.

0: blessed is the fruit of thy womb, Jesus. 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
1: As it was in the beginning, is now, and ever shall be, world without end. Amen.
0: O my Jesus,
1: forgive us our sins, save us from the fires of hell, lead all souls to heaven, especially those who most need thy mercy.
0: Hail, Holy Queen.

0: Pray for us, Holy Mother of God.
1: That we may be worthy of the promises of Christ.
0: Let us pray. O God,
1: whose only begotten Son, by thy life, death, and resurrection, has purchased for us the rewards of eternal life, grant our beseeching that we may take upon these mysteries of the Most Holy Virgin, of the Blessed Virgin Mary, we may imitate what they contain and obtain what they promise, through the same Christ our Lord.
0: May the divine assistance remain always with us.
1: And may the souls of the faithful departed, through the mercies of God, rest in peace.
0: In the name of the Father, and the Son, and the Holy Spirit.
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0: This is Monsignor Eugene Morris. 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
1: A prayer to Our Lady of Guadalupe. 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Help all those who invoke you in their necessities. And since you are the ever-Virgin Mary and Mother of the true God, obtain for us from your most holy Son the grace of keeping our faith, of sweet hope in the midst of the bitterness of life, of burning charity, and the precious gift of final perseverance. Amen.

0: that forever be praised, blessed, loved, adored, glorified, the most holy, most sacred, most adorable, most mysterious, most ineffable name of God, in heaven, on earth, and in the nether worlds, by all the creatures coming forth from the hands of God, and by the sacred heart of our Lord Jesus Christ, in the most holy sacrament of the altar, fiat.
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1: I'm Father Mitch Pacwa, and welcome to EWTN Scripture and Tradition. 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And we'll talk a lot about his insights into dying to oneself and the meaning of Christ's cross. 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And the number, if you are in North America, is 1-800-221-9460. 1-800-221-9460. Of course, that's toll free. 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It's country code 1, area code 205-271-2980. 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And if you do that, you can order its item number 84075. And if you already have the book, we're starting on page 114. And it's something that I would mention to y'all is that we have a number of things that I'm adding in. When the book was edited, they didn't like everything I wrote, but I still do. So I keep putting it back in. And that's why some of you who are following along in the book come up on stuff that I'm talking about. It's not in your book. Well, I still liked it, so I'm going to leave it in there. All right, as I mentioned at the beginning of the show today, we're going to begin with Colossians chapter 1. And we won't get much beyond that because there's so much there. The main material we'll cover begins in verse 12. I just want to mention the introduction of the book, the first 11 verses of Colossians. It gives St. Paul's usual greeting, Paul, an apostle of Christ Jesus, by the will of God, and Timothy, our brother. Timothy was still traveling with St. Paul. And by the way, this is one of his captivity letters. He was in prison when he wrote this, just as he was in Ephesians, our next epistle. And it's good to keep that in mind. And he writes to the saints and faithful brethren in Christ at Colossae. Colossae no longer exists. It's been completely flattened. I actually went there once, and there's a sign. It's in what today it's called. It's Turkey. In those days it wasn't, but the Turkish people had not come to that region yet. But Colossae it was a significant city for a few hundred years, had its own bishop. You know, so it was a significant town, but it's completely disappeared, and I don't think they've even found ruins of the city. I don't know what happened to it all. I'm not sure the architects do. And then, as Paul usually says, grace to you and peace from God our Father. That greeting, grace and peace, is a combination in Paul's letters of the Gentile greeting, charis, grace, and the Jewish greeting, shalom. But of course, he wrote it in Greek, so he has irene, which is the Greek word for peace. And this is fairly standard for him, and he does that in lots of his letters. He then goes on to give thanks for the community in verses three and following. This is three through eight is the thanksgiving. And he simply says, we always thank God, the Father, of our Lord Jesus Christ, when we pray for you. He's praying for them often. That's good. But when he prays, he already gives thanks. Before he even sees the prayers answered, he gives thanks. And why does he do that? In verse 4 to 5, because we have heard of your faith in Christ Jesus and of the love you have for the saints because of the hope laid up for you in heaven. Notice in this reason for thanksgiving, it is their three theological virtues, faith, hope, and love. And he puts it in different order. He has faith, love, and hope. And we remember, I've said this many times, but it's always good to remember what the sisters taught us, because it's true, that faith, love, and hope are theological virtues. That means we have them only because of the grace of God. And that's why he's thanking God. He has poured out those gifts of faith, love, and hope upon the community. And the hope is important. It's hope for what is laid up for them in heaven. And then he also gives a little description of the gospel in verses 5b and 6. Of this you have heard before in the word of the truth, the gospel. That's how he approaches the gospel. It's the word of the truth. Now, this is certainly connected to something St. John had taught. When he recorded our Lord's words, I am the way, the truth, and the life. So that this gospel is about truth personified, Jesus Christ. And that's a very important part. And it's the gospel which has come to you, as indeed to the whole world, it is bearing fruit and growing. So among yourselves, from there you heard and understood the grace of God in truth. And that grace is not sufficient by itself, but it is grace in truth. Sometimes people might say, well, I have a powerful experience of God's grace. Yes, you may have a powerful experience. Is it true? No, does it conform to what God has revealed? We always have to ask that. And he mentions the role of one of his companions, Epaphras. As you heard the gospel from Epaphras, our fellow servant, he's a faithful minister of Christ on our behalf, and has made known to us your love in the Spirit. Paul is a great sharer in this. They're both servants of Christ, and he especially must be, he might well have been from Colossae, since he brought this news. And then he gives his prayer for their continued growth. And so from the day we heard of it, we have not ceased to pray for you, asking that you may be filled with the knowledge of his will and all spiritual wisdom and understanding. This is another important part of the prayer, that he wants all of us to be filled with this knowledge of the truth, and to do so with wisdom and understanding. Because in that way, we can, as he says in verse 10, we can lead a life worthy of the Lord, fully pleasing to him, bearing fruit in every good work, and increasing in the knowledge of God. And he finally concludes in verse 11, may you be strengthened with all power according to his glorious might for all endurance and patience with joy. So these are a long series of virtues, and he's praying for that so that they would all have a clear sense of the importance of those virtues. And this is a great thing for us to keep in mind. Okay? Now, where I want to emphasize, it begins in verse 13. This part of Colossians chapter 1, verses 13 to verse 20, is where we see St. Paul beginning to teach us about dying to ourselves and his theology of Jesus Christ and of his saving cross begins here. Okay, so let's focus on that. I think that's where your book begins. Now, verses 13 to 14 are a hymn. And we'll just take the those two verses by themselves. It starts off, he, that is Christ, has rescued us from the power of darkness and transferred us into the kingdom of his beloved Son, in whom we have redemption, the forgiveness of sins. He, that is Christ, is the image of the invisible God, the firstborn of all creation, for in him all things in heaven and on earth were created, things visible and invisible, whether thrones or dominions or rulers or powers, all things have been created through him and for him. He himself is before all things, and in him all things hold together. He is the head of the body, the church. He is the beginning, the firstborn from the dead, so that he might come to have first place in everything. For in him all the fullness of God was pleased to dwell, and through him God was pleased to reconcile to himself all things, whether on earth or in heaven, by making peace through the blood of his cross. All right. Now, we'll take this into pieces. Verses 13 and 14 first. He has delivered us from the dominion of darkness and transferred us to the kingdom of his beloved Son, in whom we have redemption, the forgiveness of sins. This has a hymnic quality. That is, it has the quality of being a hymn. You know, there's rhythm to the Greek. You can't translate that into English because the rhythm of the English words is not the same as the Greek words, but that's one of the things. And he's saying, what is at stake in our redemption? What's key here? And the key is that we were in the dominion of darkness. Remember when Satan tempted our blessed Lord in the beginning of the Gospels? And we see that Satan says, just bow down and worship me, and I will give you all the kingdoms of the world. Something you should notice. Our Lord doesn't say to him, hey, you can't make that false promise because those kingdoms all belong to God. Nope, he doesn't say that. Doesn't say that. Our Lord accepts the premise that the kingdoms of the earth belong to the evil one and that they are in darkness. This is something that is oftentimes portrayed, for instance, in the prophets like Isaiah and Ezekiel, when they describe the kingdoms of the world, they often describe them being under Daniel. Daniel believes that the devil was the prince or guardian spirit of some of the kingdoms like Babylon, and that the other gods were actually demons. St. Paul held that. These other gods were demons, and they had sway over them. And that kept the world in darkness. These are not just alternate ways of to go to God. No. They are. There's a darkness there. Some of these places encouraged human sacrifice and all kinds of other things that were immoral. And that's what made it a dominion of darkness. Whereas, by becoming Christians and through our baptism, we are transferred to the kingdom of His Son, His beloved Son. And what did our Lord say? Right after that temptation and the other temptations, our Lord goes out and begins to preach, "Repent and believe, for the kingdom of God is at hand." That's His opening message. And this sets the contrast. Satan has control over the kingdoms of this world. It's just that our Lord would not bow down to him in order to get those kingdoms, because then he would be as bad as Satan, breaking God's law, and then they would still belong to Satan. They wouldn't leave Satan's control if Christ had sinned in order to get those control of those kingdoms. So that's not the way he does it, but he does come and preach, "Repent and believe, for the kingdom of God is at hand." The kingdom of God was something breaking into the kingdom of the darkness of this world. That's what he's talking about. And it's in Christ that we have redemption. What does redemption mean? Forgiveness of our sins. That's the meaning of the redemption. Now, the hymn continues on by describing Christ as a way to give his credentials in, so that we might also, come to understand him. That's key here. And that how is it that Christ has the power to forgive our sins? That's going to be in the next verses. So let's take a look at them. First, in verse 15, we see that Christ is the image of the invisible God, the firstborn of all creation. This is still part of the hymn. The word for image is the Greek word icon, icon. That's how we say it in English, icon. And this means that he is able to make known the invisible God to us creatures. This is similar to what St. John mentioned in his Gospel, chapter 1, verse 18, when he talks about Jesus as the Word, and a word is a way to make yourself known audibly. An icon makes you known visibly. And we see that visible aspect of Christ as the one who makes the Father known to us in John 1, verse 18, where it says, "No one has ever seen God. It is God, the only Son, who is close to the Father's heart, who has made him known." So we see again a link between this hymn and St. John's writing. These ideas about Christ making the Father known to us were part of the Christian message. And this was not something that most of the pagans would understand. He's also called the firstborn of all creation. And there's some people who don't know the whole Bible very well, who try to understand this in terms of, therefore, if he's the firstborn, he was born, therefore he's a creature. That's not the way firstborn is being used here. Think back to Exodus chapter 4, verse 22, where it says, "Then you shall say to Pharaoh," that Moses is being told by the Lord to say to Pharaoh, "Thus says the Lord, Israel is my firstborn son." Now, there's a problem here, because as we see in Genesis 25, verses 25 and 26, the story of the birth of Esau and Jacob, Jacob was not born first. Esau was born before Jacob. He's the second born of the twins, but the Lord calls him the firstborn. Why? Because in Genesis 25, verses 29 to 34, Esau comes back from an unsuccessful hunt. He's famished, and he sells his birthright to his brother for a bowl of lentil stew. And this, what he's selling there is Esau's right as the firstborn to inherit two-thirds of his father's property. That's what it means to be the firstborn. It's a legal status. You inherit the majority of your father's property. And this is what was sold. So by doing that, Jacob bought it for that bowl of stew, and then he became legally the firstborn, even though he was born second. And we also see this idea of the firstborn as a way to describe the Messiah in Psalm 89, verse 27, where the Messiah is being described, and the Lord says in Psalm 89, verse 27, "I will make him the firstborn, the highest of the kings of the earth." So we see that this is a title for the Messiah, and it's rooted in this other sense of legal understanding what it is to be a firstborn. That's why Jesus is called the firstborn, not because he was born. Jehovah's Witnesses and a bunch of other people who completely misunderstand the scriptures, they go to your door with a lot more enthusiasm than they have knowledge. And this is always bad. You have to have more knowledge than enthusiasm. You do better that way. So this is something that we want to explain so you understand what's going on there and why Jesus, our Lord, is called the firstborn of all creation. It means he's going to inherit all of creation. It's his birthright, like Jacob. All right, let's take a break. We'll come back and finish up this section, so please stay with us.

0: How many times have you heard someone talk about how important it is to be progressive? Have you ever asked them what they mean by that? G.K. Chesterton says, progress is a useless word, for progress takes for granted an already defined direction, and it's exactly about the direction that we disagree. We can't have progress until we've stated what our goal is. Then we can determine whether or not we're moving closer to it or farther from it. 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What's yours?
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Why do we believe that Jesus Christ is the Messiah? Well, this is who he is and what he did. So let's take a look at verse 16. For in him all things were created, in heaven and on earth, visible and invisible, whether thrones or dominions or principalities or powers, all things were created through him and for him. So this is something about creation comes through Christ, and that includes both the material universe and the invisible and angels. You know, we say in the creed, you know, that he created all things visible and invisible. And so this is where is one of the verses that is behind that claim. And we see that St. John says something very similar again in John chapter 1. There's a number of connections here where in John chapter 1, verse 3, it says, all things came into being through him, and without him, not one thing came into being. So this is part of Christ's role. And, you know, again, I don't think St. John and St. Paul were looking at each other's work and cheating, no. But it was rather both of them in these fairly hymn-like passages, if not actual hymns, are reflecting the actual faith of the early Christian church, that everything exists and comes into being with Christ. And without him, nothing was made. And when you think about that in terms of Genesis chapter 1, how does God create? He says, let there be light, and there was light. God's word is how he creates. This is in such a contrast to all the pagan stories. Among the pagans, creation took place normally through sex and violence. They would procreate the various gods who were the forces of nature, or they would kill them and fight them. That and again, go look up in your the internet the Enuma Elish. You can see that. There's good English translations of that about the Babylonian mythology. Look up Hesiod. And Hesiod was a Greek who talked about the Greek myths. And you see similar themes of sex and violence. Not so in the Bible. It's by God's word. For that reason, St. John said it's by God's word. St. Paul just says everything came to being through him. Now, something that is specifically mentioned, I already said something about it, namely the invisible angelic powers. Notice he mentions the thrones, dominions, principalities, or authorities. These are four of the nine choirs of angels. And no one passage of the Bible lays out all nine choirs of angels. But they are all mentioned in the Bible. This isn't just some medieval theory or something. It's taking what Scripture mentions. So we see a number of passages mention the archangels, Michael, Gabriel, and Raphael. And then we also see the seraphim in Isaiah chapter 6, verses 2 to 6. And then we see the cherubim. They're fairly frequent. They show up in Genesis 3, verse 24, right after the fall of Adam and Eve. Cherubim show up in 2 Samuel 22, verse 11, Exodus 25, verse 18. They make some cherubim to be on the Ark of the Covenant. Ezekiel chapter 1, chapter 9, chapter 10. So

Those are in the Old Testament. The angels, archangels, seraphim, and cherubim. The other thrones, or the other choirs, are mentioned in other places. Here in Colossians, thrones, dominions, principalities, and authorities, or rulers. The principalities are also mentioned in Romans 8, and in Ephesians 3 and Ephesians 6. And then you see the powers. That's the fifth one. And that's mentioned in Colossians 2:15, Ephesians 3:10, and 1 Peter 3:22. So these are mentioned in a number of places. And the churches just sometimes put them all together in our devotion. But the important point is all of the angels were created through and for Christ. Then we also see more, a third point of Christ's credentials. Namely, in verse 1, verse 17, Christ is before all things, and in him all things hold together. Now, this is also something that we see in John chapter 1, verses 1 to 3. In the beginning was the Word was with God, and the Word was God. And you know, so that his divinity and that he is in the beginning is part of John's teaching. And here, St. Paul puts it slightly differently by saying he's before all things, but also the whole universe holds itself together in Christ. This is his preeminence in the universe. Then in verse 18, after he makes very clear that his authority is over creation, the hymn now turns towards Christ's role in redemption. So he wants to focus on creation first, and then in redemption. And we see here in verse 18, he is the head of the body, the church. He is the beginning, the firstborn from the dead, so that he might come to have first place in everything. So, this is exactly what St. Paul had said about Christ in 1 Corinthians 12. We are members of the body of Christ, but Jesus Christ is the head. And he's maintaining that same teaching that Christ is the head of the body of the church, and that we look to him as that head. He's the beginning of the church and the firstborn from the dead. He's the first one to rise glorious from the dead. Christ had resuscitated some people. He resuscitated the son of the widow of Nain. He resuscitated the daughter of Jairus. And he resuscitated his friend Lazarus. But later on, all three of them died. In fact, I've been to Lazarus's second tomb, which is in Larnaca in Cyprus, where he was the bishop, and he was martyred there and stayed in that tomb. Christ is the firstborn of the dead because he rose gloriously, and he'll never die again. So that's what makes him the firstborn. So that in everything, he might be preeminent. He would be ahead of everyone. And this is a very key element. Then in verse 19, we see the 19 to 20. It's one sentence in those two verses. This brings together two of the key items of Paul's teaching about Christ's redemption by his death on the cross. The cross is not merely an accident, but it's key. It says in verse 19 to 20, "For in him all the fullness
of God was pleased to dwell, and through him to reconcile to himself all things, whether on earth or in heaven, making peace by the blood of his cross. The first point is that the fullness of God dwells in Christ. Christ doesn't have a little bit of godness. No, the fullness of God. Why? And this is something I'd said in the previous program in answer to somebody's question about Christ being God. You can't be a little bit God. To be God is to be infinite. There is no limitation to the Godhead. It has no limits. That's what infinite means, no limits. And therefore, Christ has that fullness of infinite God. That is something that is key. Now, we can take a look at our last epistle when we were taking a look at Philippians, still the third of the captivity letters. And we see in Philippians 2, verses 6 to 11, these verses, Christ, who though he was in the form of God, did not regard equality with God as something to be exploited, but emptied himself, taking the form of a slave, being born in human likeness, and being found in human form, he humbled himself and became obedient to the point of death, even death on a cross. Therefore, God also highly exalted him and gave him the name that is above every name, so that at the name of Jesus, every knee should bend in heaven, on earth, and under the earth, and every tongue should confess that Jesus Christ is Lord, to the glory of God the Father. So, in Philippians chapter 2, the emphasis is that Christ was equal to God, but didn't hang on to that equality, but emptied himself by becoming human. He took on human flesh and was truly human, not play acting. Again, when you read Hesiod and you also read Ovid, the Roman writer in his Metamorphoses, the gods take on human shape for a little while. They do mischief. It's always to do mischief to human beings, such as Zeus raping people. And then after he does his mischief, he just switches away from a human form and goes back to his full divine power. Whereas with Christ, he truly became human. He became man. And this is something that he does so that he can die. And we see that Christ, in this epistle, also connects that full equality with God, the fullness of God dwelling in him, as something that is connected with his shedding his blood on the cross in verse 20. They emphasize both in both Philippians 2 and here in Colossians 1, 19 and 20, that Christ's divinity and his dying on the cross are side by side. Why is that? Because this is necessary for understanding the redemption that Christ has won. The issue goes back to human sin. Our sin is an offense against God. And I've mentioned this many times when we have
dealt with all some of the other books I've written. It's a very important principle that sin gains its seriousness in accord with the person you offend. So, in civil law, if I were to go and hit somebody in a drunken brawl and knock them out, I'd go to jail for at least a few days, depending on how badly I hurt the guy. But if I even try to harm the president of the United States, I go to federal prison for years. What's the difference? It's the same act by me. The difference is the person I offend. Offending a fellow citizen is bad enough. You go in the pokey. All right, then it's done. But if you try to harm the president of the United States, that's an attack on the whole nation. It becomes a federal charge. Well, similarly, when you are dealing with God, a sin against him is not just a little small thing and he blows it off. No. It has greater significance because he is infinite God. And it takes on an infinite quality because we sin against the infinite God. And here's the problem. We cannot make up for our sins against God. If he's infinite, we can't do anything to make up for it because we are limited. We are finite. We're small. And even if we gave everything we had, everything we have comes from God anyway. It's like a kid using his allowance for house chores to pay for the broken window. The money he's using was given to him by his mom and dad anyway. It's the same kind of thing. So, it takes infinite God becoming flesh and dying in our place on the cross. And that way, infinite God becomes the infinite redeemer, the infinite self-gift, the infinite offering for sin. And in this way, Christ can reconcile every single one of us sinners, and he can reconcile all people through all of time, because it is infinite redemption. None of our sins is stronger than the death of God made flesh on the cross. No sin that you commit is more powerful than the death of Jesus Christ on the cross, because he is God. This is why St. Paul worked the way up for us to understand Jesus is God, he is the creator, and he's the redeemer. You don't separate creation from redemption, the way some heretical groups would do, but rather the Creator is the Redeemer, because he and he alone has the infinite power to be able to forgive the sins we commit against the infinite God. So that's what's going on there. We'll take a break and come back with some of your questions and comments, so please stay with us.

0: This is Sandra McDevitt with a Did You Know moment. Did you know the song Somewhere Over the Rainbow was not written about the Land of Oz? The song from the 1939 classic movie The Wizard of Oz was written not about Oz, but a Jewish homeland. The lyrics are written by Yip Harburg, the son of Russian Jewish immigrants. Yip grew up in the Orthodox Jewish neighborhood in the Bronx. He was well-versed in the stories of the pogroms in Russia and saw the anti-Jewish happenings in Nazi Germany. The music was written by Harold Arlen, a Jewish cantor son. Together, they visualized the words of the song, and the dreams you care to dream really do come true, which happened with the State of Israel in 1948. So now you know about Somewhere Over the Rainbow being a homeland for the Jewish people. I'm Sandra McDevitt for EWTN Radio.
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1: All right, I'm going to start off with a question from our studio audience. Sir, where are you from?
2: I'm from the Buffalo, New York area.
1: Good to have you. Good to have you. Welcome.
2: Thank you, Father.
1: And what can we do for you this fine day?
2: The question I had is St. Paul's teachings through the Colossians is so edifying for us. We learned so much about through your explanation. Do we have any tradition or evidence of how it was received by the Colossians themselves?
1: We don't have Colossae. So we don't have a whole lot of what the people of Colossae thought. They didn't write it down. But I would say this. They obviously kept it. And it seems, from what we know, that there was a collection of Paul's writings made by the bishop of Ephesus, and he included Colossians in that collection. And if you remember, he wrote a letter about a slave that had run away and came to Paul. That slave later was freed and became the bishop of Ephesus after St. John had died. And he's the one who had collected Paul's letters. That's the earliest collection we have. So that's how we know that. Okay? So they must have thought important. All right, we have another caller. We have Louise. Louise, what can we do for you today?
3: Thank you for taking my call. I'm Catholic, but my family is not. And when I go up for the host, they can't go up. And how do I handle that, Father?
1: All right, Louise, let me ask you this. Do they belong to any Christian church?
3: Yes, they Baptist. They go to church on Sunday.
1: Okay. They go to church on Sunday, and you said they're Baptist?
3: Yes, sir.
1: Okay, ask them this. Do you accept the leadership of the Pope?
3: Yes, I do.
1: No, I know you do. No, okay. I'm asking you to ask them.
3: Okay, I ask them.
1: Yeah, ask them. Are you in Louisiana?
3: No, I'm in Lansdowne, but they from Louisiana.
1: Okay, and one of the things, because I thought I heard a little sorghum molasses in your voice there. But, you know, the thing that you want to ask them, are you subject to the Archbishop of New Orleans?
3: I don't think they are, but I...
1: No, they're not. Their Baptist minister wouldn't let that be the case.
3: That's true, yes.
1: Now, here's one of the things. Tell them to pay attention that when they hear the words of Mass with you, we include prayers for Leo, our Pope,
3: right,
1: and for our local bishop.
3: Yes.
1: Every Mass
3: yes,
1: includes that, and praying for all the bishops of the Catholic Church. But they don't accept the authority of the Pope or the bishops. So if they don't, then why would you want to be in communion with him and the rest of us?
3: Right. And I said, you can't, you have to cross yourself. Just cross yourself, because I know the difference.
1: Exactly. But it's asking them. And here's the way I would explain it as well. You know, I love Canadians. They are really nice, delightful people. And they frequently come down to the South, especially in the winter time. They may not like it so much right now. It's kind of on the warm side. But they do come down in the winter, and we love seeing them. But if they're here in November, we will not let them vote in our election. Because they're not citizens of the United States. They have to take an oath of loyalty to the United States. And likewise, if when I go to visit the beautiful country of Canada, I can't vote in their elections either, because I do not have an oath to the Dominion of Canada.
3: Thank you, Father. That's true.
1: It's the same thing with Holy Communion. They can't receive unless they make the commitment. And you may have them consider this. If you are being called to Holy Communion, you might have to rethink your attitude towards the Catholic Church. But I don't receive communion at a Baptist church, not because I dislike them, but because I don't have baptism in the Baptist church, I don't share all of their doctrines, and I haven't made a commitment as a Baptist. It would be wrong for me to receive Baptist communion or Methodist or Episcopalian if I don't have that commitment. And that's what you may have to tell them, okay? Now, they can always renew their commitment to the Catholic Church, but they have to do that. Okay? So try that, Louise. Thank you for that question. That's a good one. But I am out of time. I want to encourage you to send us your support. It's still the summertime. Many of you, especially up in the northern part of the country, are still on vacation, and your kids are not in school yet. Down here they are. And a lot of times people forget to include us in their monthly donation, and that's what we depend on. So please keep us in between your gas bill, electric bill, and cable bill. That's the only way we can pay our bills. And may Almighty God bless you and keep you and cause His face to shine upon you. May He lead you in all of your ways by His peace. May Almighty God bless you, the Father, the Son, and the Holy Spirit. Thank you for your support, and God bless you all.

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1: 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And also, Patrick O'Hearn joins to talk about Our Lady of Knock.
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A prayer for the gift of wisdom. Great is the wisdom of the Lord. God Almighty, your wisdom includes an understanding of what is fair, what is logical, what is true, what is right, and what is lasting. It mirrors your pure intellect. I entreat you to grant me such wisdom, that my labors may reflect your insight. Your wisdom expands in your creations, displaying complexity and multiplicity. 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Amen.

0: that forever be praised, blessed, loved, adored, glorified, the most holy, most sacred, most adorable, most mysterious, most ineffable name of God, in heaven, on earth, and in the nether worlds, by all the creatures coming forth from the hands of God, and by the sacred heart of our Lord Jesus Christ, in the most holy sacrament of the altar, fiat.
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3: And I'm Betsy Fentress.
2: And we are so excited to have Father Thomas Petrie back with us today, one of the many Dominican friars we turn to when our culture seems to really go awry, which seems like always. Father Petrie spent years at the Dominican House in Washington, D.C., and he is a familiar face and voice on EWTN, and is currently back in his hometown of Louisville, Kentucky, serving at St. Louis Bertrand Church. He's also a missionary of mercy. Father, thank you for taking the time to join us today.
4: It's always good to be with you, Betsy, Ashley. Thanks for having me.
2: So, Father, we recently celebrated the Feast of St. Dominic. That's a feast that's dear to my heart, as I have a Dominic. And he was known as the Hound of our Lord. And we'd love to talk to you about your vocation story. So tell us about how it is that you came to choose the Dominican order and your love and affection for St. Thomas Aquinas.
4: I always sort of knew or had a sense, even as a child in Catholic school, that I wanted to be a priest, and it seems that God was calling me to be a priest. I entered actually diocesan formation to be a diocesan priest. You know, there are two ways to be a priest in the church, either a diocesan priest, where you're normally just a parish priest connected to a bishop, or a religious priest in some religious order. Frankly, the religious orders, when I was 17 years old, seemed too complicated to discern or figure out. So I entered formation to be a diocesan parish priest when I was only 17, so right out of high school. And I was very close to ordination. I was with a very small diocese here in Kentucky, the Diocese of Owensboro. And I was very close to ordination, maybe 2 years from being ordained a priest. And it was during that time I started to realize many things about myself and also my desires before God. So there were negative reasons I chose, what I would say negative reasons. I chose the order and of preachers, the Dominicans, and very positive reasons. Although the negatives, I say they're negatives because they were more or less reasons why I knew that I wasn't called to be a diocesan priest. And those reasons were things like, you know, most diocesan priests do live alone, especially in a diocese in Kentucky. And I think as I was starting to grow older, I realized I wouldn't do well in that kind of life. I needed to be in a community of other priests. And also, I really did value the intellectual life or the academic life, the study. And diocesan priests, while they receive wonderful formation, more or less, depending on which seminary they go to, study for them is not the principal aspect of their priesthood or their ministry. And for me, I had fallen in love with the thought and theology of St. Thomas Aquinas in my seminary studies. And I couldn't imagine being a priest where studying the mysteries of God just wasn't a part of my life consistently or a foundational principle. And then I found the Dominicans through that. That's how I sort of knew I wasn't called to be a diocesan priest, but I was called to religious life, and particularly as a Dominican. Because for Dominicans, study is not something that we engage in simply to have something to do or even as a penance. For us, the study of the mysteries of God are, in fact, for us, the worship of God. God wants to be known, and he wants his mysteries to be known. And that's part of the beautiful thing of being a Dominican and being someone who just enjoys theology and studying is like you get to learn so many wonderful connections, because God is infinite. And not everything that we learn in the catechism or even a basic theology course is enough. There's always more to be learned, more connections to be made. You know, for the Dominican, our motto is contemplare alis tradere, right? To contemplate, which study is part of contemplation, and to hand on the fruits of that. And that, for me, was always, when I first entered seminary, was always something I looked forward to doing, sharing some of the insights that I was getting in my studies and figuring out how to translate them, for lack of a better word, into language that the average layperson in the pews or in a parish or in a college class or in a graduate class can understand and really receive spiritual nourishment from. And so that's really what drew me to the Dominican Order. And of course, the fact that we live in community, you know, even here at St. Louis Bertrand, it's a very active parish. We have 6 weekend masses, 2 weekday masses every day. We hear confessions every day for an hour. There's always at least 2 priests hearing confessions. Sometimes it goes longer than an hour. We often have lines. And it's just wonderful to be able to minister and to exercise my priesthood outside in the world and in the parish, but also to have that strong community of like-minded called priests. So there's 7 of us who live here in this priory, and 4 of us work exclusively with the parish. And we have 1 friar who is semi-retired. We have 1 who is the Catholic chaplain at the University of Louisville, and another who teaches at a Catholic school here in the city of Louisville. So it's a very full life and very content life for me. I'm very happy that the Lord called me. I don't think I know that I would not have been as happy and as fulfilled as a priest had I remained in the diocesan priesthood. For some men, that's the life that God calls them to, but it wasn't the life he was calling me to.
3: So before you came to Louisville, or came back to Louisville, I should say, you spent many years at Providence College, and which seems to fit with what you just said about wanting the intellectual life and studying St. Thomas Aquinas. Talk about those years that you were there and what it was like to be a campus minister, because it seems like the Dominicans are more and more, I mean, in Indiana, they're just on fire at Purdue and IU.
4: Yes.
3: You know, what strikes you most about being there?
4: Well, you know, part of that, I mean, Providence College, it was also Providence in my own life, my divine providence. Because I had been in diocesan formation for so long, I had pretty much all the degrees that a priest needs to have to be ordained. But just because you are 2 years away doesn't mean you can join an order and get ordained in 2 years. Because when you join an order, you have to be a novice first, you have to be in simple vows first, you have to then be in solemn vows. So I was in formation, but they didn't quite know what to do with me academically. So while I was at the Dominican House of Studies, which is our seminary in Washington, D.C., which is its own pontifical faculty, its own school, but it's also right across the street from the Catholic University of America, they had me pursue a doctorate in theology while I was still being formed to be a priest. Mm-hmm. And so when I was ordained, I already had then a doctorate in moral theology. So my first assignment was as a professor of theology at Providence College. And because I entered seminary at 17, I had never had the sort of college experience most young people have. I certainly never on a co-ed campus. I went to a college seminary, the Pontifical College Josephinum in Columbus, and then graduate seminary at Mundelein in Chicago. And I loved it. I was only there for 4 years, and it was a great first assignment for me. I love being part of young people's lives, because you know, in college is when you're figuring out who you are and what you're going to be in life. And you know, it was wonderful as a young priest to be around young people, teaching them the faith. You know, I have several students who went on to become religious friars and Dominican sisters. And in fact, this weekend, I'm actually celebrating the wedding of one of my students way back then. You know, he's getting married. And so that's absolutely wonderful. And it was, you know, I hate to use the word intoxicating because of the baggage it has, but there is something vibrant and life-giving about living as an adult and as a professor on a university or college campus, especially in New England with those dark, cold winters, I always looked forward to the first beautiful day of spring because there's a lot of green at Providence College in Rhode Island. And it'd be the first day, like all the students would be on the green, you know, studying, having picnics, playing frisbee. And it was sort of, we had all gone through this New England winter together, you know, with feet of snow and cold. And here was this beautiful day. And I think it was the first time I ever in my life experienced spring as really the burst of something fresh and new. And of course, the wonderful thing about being a professor, and this is true whether you're a priest or an elementary school teacher, is you still get to live as an adult that wonderful feeling on the last day of school that summer is finally here. Academics are really spoiled. We get to live that summer freedom, you know, every May, just like school children do.
2: So, Father, when I think of the Dominicans, I think of three things. I think of devotion to Our Lady. You're known for wearing the rosary and for really inculcating a devotion to the rosary. I think of teaching and studying, and as we've discussed. But then I also think of taking heretics to task. I feel like St. Dominic was known for being a very forceful voice against heresy in his time. Can you talk about how are Dominicans today? I mean, our culture is just so adrift, and even Catholics are in many respects poorly catechized or have so many misunderstandings about the faith. And maybe we can, you know, talk also in the context of this terrible situation out of Massachusetts where you have a self-professed Catholic governor signing a horrific late-term abortion bill surrounded by people smiling and clapping. So what are the Dominicans doing today in the modern world with technology and things like that to confront confusions about the faith? And then maybe you can help us think about how Catholics are supposed to process something like what we just saw.
4: No, that's a good question. It's really kind of two questions. But as you know, Ashley, really connected at the root. St. Dominic was, you know, he started the order because there was a widespread heresy at the time, the Albigensianist. And that sort of thought of the Albigensianism still kind of is in a lot of Christians, even a lot of Catholics. But it basically was the idea that that Christ was not really God, that our world is so evil that God could not, in fact, become incarnate, could not touch it. And so, you know, the legacy of that is all of these thoughts that come periodically even into the Catholic faithful, that the body is evil, that everything that goes on around us is evil, and we just need to escape this evil, evil world. And as you note, Ashley, there's a lot of reasons that that is an attractive thought, you know, in today's world, but it's not the Christian thought, right? God is incarnate in Jesus Christ, and his creation is good. It's sin and evil that pollutes it. The Dominican charism really still is about preaching with conviction the truth of Jesus Christ, the truth of the mysteries that God has revealed about himself. And in revealing the mysteries about himself, revealing mysteries about us, right? Gaudium et Spes 24, which was St. John Paul II's favorite line, that Christ not only reveals God to man, he reveals man to himself, right? So St. Irenaeus of Lyon, always that wonderful line that the glory of God is a man fully alive. Heresies are still rampant, you know, not just heresies about God, but I think more in today's world, heresies about the human person and what the human person is and what we're made for. The word heresy, of course, has a lot of baggage. And so I think rather than use the word heresy, I tend to use the word confusion. There's a lot of confusion in the world about the nature of the human person, the nature of men and women, the nature of God. And we might not be, thankfully, doing inquisitions anymore, but the Dominican charism is still to bring clarity to Catholics, as you rightly note, who aren't well catechized. And there's obviously, we could have a whole discussion on why that happened and how that happened. But to bring clarity, and we do that in a number of ways. I'm a member of the Eastern Province of the Dominicans here in the United States. We're the oldest province of the Dominicans in the United States. And we do that, of course. I mean, Providence College is one of our flagship. We run that college at university. We have about 45 Dominicans on that campus. As far as priests active on a college campus, I am willing to say we have the most priests active on any Catholic college campus in the United States. Everyone thinks of Georgetown, and Georgetown does have a significant community of Jesuits, but most of them are retired and are not active actually in the lives of the students. We do that obviously through our teaching. We have parishes. I mean, when you go to a Dominican parish, and I know our parishioners here at St. Louis Bertrand, you're getting a very different experience of parish life than when you go to a diocesan parish, not just in the preaching at Mass, but in the extracurriculars, you know, adult education. In fact, I'm starting an adult education lecture series in a couple weeks here, and we usually get 60 to 70 people participating from all over the city. I'm calling it the secret life of grace, you know, how grace works in us when we don't even know it. But one of the big initiatives we have in the province is our course, our Thomistic Institute, which is an institute of the Dominican House of Studies. We have chapters on various campuses throughout the country and internationally. And these are student run, and it's well endowed. Our fundraising is really good. And we basically bring in Catholics from all sorts of professions and fields, not just theologians and philosophers, but scientists, and to give lectures to young Catholics who want something more intense and more fulfilling intellectually than they usually get at a parish, or even in the Catholic campus ministry. I think this has been one of the problems of catechesis, is the church treats young people and parishioners as, when it comes to matters of the faith and matters of ethics and morality, as though they're grade schoolers, when adults are running complicated lives outside of the parish. You know, it's complicated to be an adult, and that's even apart from whatever career you're living and engaging in. You know, I used to, even when I was a young seminarian, I would say to pastors and DREs, you know, that, you know, our students are in high school, they're learning calculus and physics. And when they come to CCD or they come to youth group, you're treating them like they're fourth graders or third graders. They can handle complicated intellectual, theological conversations. And what we know now, and what polling shows, and what we're experiencing, and I know you all have talked about this, what we know is that that's what young people want. And that's why they drift away, is because they're not getting fed intellectually. And I think that's one of the great things that the Dominicans do. And obviously I'm biased on this matter, but I do think that this is a Dominican moment, you know, in the sense that this is a moment when the lay faithful, because they're not getting it necessarily from their parishes, from the priest, from the bishops, not always even from the bishops, which was exactly the same situation in the 13th century when the Dominicans were founded, exactly the same situation. And St. Dominic wanted his band of brothers to be university educated, thick in their preaching and contemplation. And we were the first priests to study at universities, of course, were new. They didn't come around until the 10th, 11th century. We were the first priests of the church, among the first priests to go to university and study like the fields of knowledge. And I think that's where we are. You know, this, and I think when you see politicians like Governor Healey in Massachusetts, self-identified politicians, one is just a very poor understanding of the faith, not just intellectually what we understand about the human person, but also a very poor formation of conscience and morality. That, and this is across the board, whether you're Catholic or not, in American politics, that we've gotten away over the last 100 years or so from politics being about us voting for persons of character who have values that they will hold to. and that we then, we accept the values that they hold to and vote for them because of those values, even if there are values or opinions that they hold that we may not agree with. We've moved into this situation where politicians often are simply adjusting their stated positions in favor of what they perceive to be the loudest constituency that will keep them in elected office or keep moving them higher in elected office. And the problem with that is that democracy works best, a republic works best when people are having civil, intelligent conversations of trying to find the truth of things, trying to find the right way to go. And I think we can all agree that in our contemporary society, having intellectual conversations like what you and I are having right now has become practically impossible. I mean, it's one reason I'm grateful for the increasingly death of legacy media and the rise of new media and podcast and long-form journalism where we can have these detailed conversations. But then you have Catholics who are in positions like Governor Healey, and yes, I'm not attempting to excuse that she signed, right, this horrific bill that takes away the 24-week limitation, allows for late-term abortions. It's not even politically smart because we know that while, you know, maybe half of the American population supports abortion, that number starts to fall off precipitously once you get into the second trimester of pregnancy. I mean, the vast majority of Americans do not support late-term abortion. And we also know that abortion has become the sacred idol of the political left as the marker of women's so-called rights and certain other political values, that you can't be against it in certainly in the Democratic Party and still move up in the political echelon, move up in the political sphere. That being said, though, it doesn't excuse Governor Healey herself. Regardless of how she was catechized, regardless of how she was formed morally, we believe that the dignity of the human person, the dignity of life, abortion is a matter not just of faith and of religion, but is a matter of human right and natural law, which means we believe, and I could make an argument, that everybody, no matter what they're telling pollsters, knows, they have the hardwiring to know it's wrong, it's gravely evil. Regardless of psychologically why they may think, this is why, I mean, the people who are for abortion I admire the most are the ones who say, people like Camille Paglia, who says, yes, I know it's taking a life, I just think a woman's right is more important. Okay, I can have a discussion with you on that. Let's discuss that. But the lies that people tell themselves about what's going on in abortion is just that. It's plain mental hopscotch to allow for something that deep down they know is evil, and they just don't want to admit it. But we also believe, because it is natural law, that does lead to effects not just in one's spiritual life, but also in one's psychological life, and eventually in one's physical health too. I mean, and it leads to effects, as we are seeing, in a culture or a society that turns a blind eye to what naturally is evil. What naturally is an evil, just as surely as the Holocaust, just as surely as slavery, leads to evils in society. Her soul is certainly in jeopardy. You know, she knows better as a Catholic, she knows better as a baptized Christian, she knows better. Yet, for political reasons, I'm being charitable here, for political reasons, she signs this law. It has effects, I think, on not just her soul, it puts her, it is a grave mortal sin, and it's publicly so, you know. And while there are in our current church discussions about Holy Communion to these kinds of politicians, it really does seem like there is a double standard. If Mrs. McGillicuddy in a parish went on the local news and said she was for abortion, her pastor would be having a discussion with her. And I do know the bishops do try to meet. I know that there are bishops in Massachusetts who have been trying to reach out to Governor Healey. Whether or not she's receptive or even takes their phone calls is a different question, right? But she shouldn't be receiving Holy Communion. Now, whether a priest denies her is tricky because nothing has been canonically declared by a bishop, by her bishop, or, you know. But to receive communion in a state of mortal sin for all of us further compounds the jeopardy to one's salvation. But to do so publicly also raises scandal for the faithful, which is why the Code of Canon Law says they should not be admitted to Holy Communion. But once again, there's how priests are formed, how bishops handle this, how priests handle this is going to vary depending on the person we're talking about or what their bishop does or says.
3: Well, we just have a couple of minutes left, so we want to, at the Catholic Association, we try to bring the light of faith to our listeners in the public square. What advice do you have for us, Father, in discussing the truth in a way that can lead others to the truth that is found within our Catholic faith?
4: I think one of the best ways is certainly by how we live. And, you know, I know the Hallmark card phrase from St. Francis that everyone quotes, you know, preach the gospel and when necessary, use words. But I do think as Catholics, when we're living in grace, we're meant to go through life not agitated by everything that's happening in the world or even in the church. We're meant to go through life with a certain disposition of delight. That doesn't mean we don't get angry, we don't get upset, we don't get sad, we don't suffer. But it does mean that we understand that God has won the victory, that God is truth, that God is mercy and love. And that means we should be going through life ourselves with a certain delight that can't be taken away by these horrific events. No matter how horrific any events happen or how much we personally in our lives and our families, our friends suffer. And I think when people witness that, when they see that, and we all know people like this, because we're all, even us good Catholics, are trying to work on that. But we all know people that seem to go through life and nothing seems to disturb them. And sometimes we get a little jealous of that and angry. I mean, how can they not be upset by this? And I think when people see that in us, eventually they're going to ask the question, why? And I think when they ask the question, you know, it's St. Peter, right, who says, it's in the first or second line, be prepared always to give a reason for your hope, right? Always be prepared. And I think that's, we want to cultivate curiosity about how we can sort of, how we live this life as we do with everything going on. And it doesn't seem to crush us. And when they ask, we have a reason. And that reason, of course, is Jesus Christ.
5: Well, I know I always feel more hopeful after spending time with the Dominicans. So, Father Petrie, thank you so much. There's about 50 topics we didn't get to, so we'll have to have you back on. But thank you so much for your time and for joining us today and shedding some of your

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2: And I'm Betsy Fentress.
1: And today we are joined by a voice that many of your children and grandchildren know well, Mike Romano, the talent behind EWTN's beloved animated character, Tomkin. But beyond his work as a voice actor and morning radio producer, Mike is a devoted father who has been navigating an extraordinary, powerful personal journey after the loss of his wife, Jen, to cancer. Mike and his three kids have shown us what it truly looks like to lean on grace, find joy in everyday moments, and keep faith at the absolute center of family life. Mike, welcome to the show.
3: Thank you so very much. Glad to be a part of the show. And life is a blessing every single day that I found.
1: It certainly is. And Mike, you, EWTN viewers and listeners, as we mentioned, they know you as the voice of the narrator of Tomkin, sure, the beloved little redheaded guy who helps kids learn about the faith. Tell us about your journey from having a background in stand-up comedy to ending up as this voice of a popular children's show.
3: I'd done a ton of commercials, you know, local, nationally, and I was approached by a friend of mine who, very solid Catholic guy, who said that there was an opening at EWTN at the time, and I was praying for an opportunity to use my talents to glorify Christ, and the opportunity came to work with EWTN Radio. I took it, and during my time at EWTN Radio, I also got to do some TV work as well with, you know, Teresa Tomeo, Dr. Ray. You know, I let them know that I think the creative department was wanted to do something for children. And I had done some work for animation work for a hospital when I lived in LA as a stand-up comic, and I gave my audition, which started out was, since it was a cowboy, the first thing that popped in my mind was the actor Sam Elliott. So I gave my my best Sam Elliott impression.
4: Now, here's the thing, Tomkin. Let me tell you something, cowboy. There's a way we do things, and then there's not the way we do things, and we do things the Catholic way.
3: And so they loved it. They loved it. But I think it was a little too much. They wanted to dial it back and just use, sure, my regular, you know, speaking voice, because they wanted to avoid kind of scaring kids. Because I can see how, you know, somebody like Sam Elliott, you hear him for the first time and you're like, whoa, you know, as a kid that might be a little too much. So we kept it more kid friendly. went with that approach, and it's certainly been a great learning tool. I've shared it with my children, and they enjoy it. And it's just a great, creative, palatable way to kind of break down the faith for the younger audience, and to teach them about the sacramental life of the church and the moral life of the church, and to get them to think about why we do, to explain why we do what we do as Catholics, because it's something that we want our children, I want my children, to live and breathe the Catholic faith. So it just becomes, yeah, just their Catholicism is just part of the air that they breathe, right? So, and I was certainly blessed to have that opportunity and more at EWTN, and I enjoy working with Sam Zamoran and all those guys at the network. We have a lot of fun sessions. The best sessions are really when we go off script and Sam allows me to improvise. I'll do the take, the script as it's written, and then he'll say, all right, go for it. And I'll do Tom narrate as Father Mitch Pacwa.
5: See, here's one of the things. Now, I know you don't understand what I'm saying, Tomkin, but it's just a deer.
3: So, and then, you know, like Father Anthony, like, I don't understand what you're doing, Tomkin. What you're doing doesn't make sense. You know, we do things the Catholic way. Right. So we have an absolute blast, and I just enjoy entertaining and making people laugh.
2: Oh, that was really, really funny. So Where did you grow up, Mike, and how did you get into stand-up comedy?
3: Yeah, I grew up in Birmingham, Alabama, and I when I went to college, I spent 2 years at the University of Alabama.

0: Alabama. I got a theater scholarship there, and I decided to take my talents out to Chicago. My high school theater teacher recommended I check out Chicago first because it's a great city for working actors. And then when I graduated from Columbia College Chicago, I got into doing voiceover work. And one of the first gigs that I did as a voice actor was for MTV Celebrity Deathmatch. I did the voice of this
1: And
0: potato con.
1: throwback.
0: Yeah, throwback, right? I did the voice of this potato con who fights this Ginsu chef. Spoiler alert, my character wins. And anyway, so I got into that, and an agent out in Chicago told me, well, if you want to do more animation, you got to go out to LA. So I went out to LA and I was looking for a job, and I stumbled upon the Comedy Store, and where my name is on the wall there still. So I'm blessed to be a part of that, that culture, that tradition of great comics. I'm not associating myself with all the greats like Seinfeld and Pryor and all those guys, but to have my name, to have performed where greats have performed, it's an honor and a blessing. And I started out just checking IDs, and then one of the guys asked me, well, hey, do you want to try stand up? I mean, you do different voices and celebrity impressions. So I did. And Mitzi Shore, Pauly Shore's mom, asked, say, let me see what you got, kiddo. So I went up, did a bunch of impressions. Crowd loved it.
1: What's
0: And
1: your
0: she
1: famous,
0: said,
1: most famous person impression, would you say?
0: oh, man, probably, Stallone, I Rocky Balboa, I gotta do what I gotta do to fight, I gotta stay alive, I got problems, I gotta fight, what I mean? I gotta do what I gotta do. Hey, Eddie Murphy, right? Come on, man, it's crazy, right? Oh, Hercules, Hercules, Hercules. Yeah, it's crazy. I love this interview. You know what I'm talking about? Come on, Shrek, come on, Shrek. Oh, donkey, you're crazy.
2: My husband is a great impersonator, and he's so good. Now we're in the political world that I have met people that he's impersonated, and it's jarring because you think you feel like you've met them before, or you don't hear their voice. But I remember him telling me once that he realized at a pretty young age it was a skill he had. He said he stood in front of a mirror and he was just like, name, and then he would do it and do it. Was there a moment when you were younger where you were like, wow, I'm good at this in a way that other people aren't?
0: I loved, I'm sure your husband loved, got up every Saturday morning and watched Saturday morning cartoons. And that's the first thing, get your bowl of cereal and you sit in front of, the TV and you watch, Scooby-Doo or Richie Rich. And so I remember I would listen to the voices, and I would try it out. And I'd go to school and I'd be like, and I'd do, Rocky, oh, come on, school, what did you see? And so my friends would be like, oh, wow, that sounds just like him. So that kind of got me, into doing, picking up even more voices, and it kept me from getting beat up and picked on. So I would just, make them laugh. Well, thank God for that skill, right?
1: Well, it's so nice that you've now married this talent with your faith, which was really tested with the news that your wife, Jen, had cancer. Can you tell us about how that really tough family moment brought her back to the faith?
0: I remember her telling me, because she had fallen away from the faith for some time, and she was in the hospital receiving one of her what would be one of her many treatments, chemo treatments. A priest, a friend of mine, came into the room and prayed over her, and he had the relic of, I want to say it was what was then Blessed Francis Xavier Silos. Now he's a saint, obviously. Prayed over her with it. And I remember her telling me something came over her. And it was at that moment after the prayer, after he made the sign of the cross, she said, Mike, the Catholic faith really is the true faith of Christ. And from that moment on, she started watching more EWTN shows while she was, laid up in the bed. My friend, good friend Dan Burke, was one of the first shows that she saw. And I tell him to this day, I said, man, I thank you for helping to bring, you know, your show on EWTN, helped to bring her back into the faith. And so, you know, she started praying. She would start sleeping with a crucifix, which my middle child, Jordan, sleeps with to this day. And I know he finds that comforting. So that's and we started, and praise be to God, you know, we started going back to church as a family. And so that was a prayer that was answered through the many, you know. Saint Rita of Cassia is my go-to girl. She's my go-to saint, because turns out she's also the saint of not only difficult marriages, but of, you know, impossible cases, of course, but widowers and widows. She, after many years of praying for Jen, that to look over and see my wife and my kids at Mass together as a family, and wouldn't you know it, that first day that we went back to Mass, that Sunday Mass, it was October 1st, 2023, which was a feast day of Blessed Francis Xavier Silos, and we attended, and still do, my family, my kids and I, we attend now Saint Francis Xavier Silos. So what a full circle, right? And I'm so thankful, you know, for that, because honestly, the best part of my weekend, or the best part of my week, is that weekend when I look over and I see all of my kids with me at Mass. It doesn't get any better than that. It really doesn't.
2: It's clearly affected your children in a beautiful way. You recounted a story in a recent interview for the National Catholic Register, where you talk about your son and visiting your wife's grave. Tell us the insight that he had when he saw you so sad about your wife, his deeply spiritual insight.
0: Well, my son will be the first to tell you, and my wife would too, that I had a tendency to be, you know, I guess maybe as an actor, to, you know, overdramatic, and, you know, I let things affect me, and I wanted it to be, my kids were clowning around, and I thought they should be more solemn, more respecting. I mean, hey, I know we're in a wide open pasture here, but there's still a cemetery, you know, and he said, you know, you don't have to be so serious, Dad. You know, Mom would want us to be laughing. She would be shaking her head right now, saying, "Y'all are crazy." And so, you know what? He was right about that. I think that our family, friends, the saints in heaven, they want us to rejoice, because you know what? They're rejoicing in heaven as well. And so, you know, I told my son Jordan last night, I said, I was making some tacos, and he was supervising me. And I said, well, you should just, you know, cook this instead of me. He says, no, I'm the manager. You're the employee. I said, God, you know, your mama, here's what she had to deal with. And, you know, that's how I know your mom is a saint right now. She had to put up with me, buddy, you know, because, you know, I can't, you know, I'm not the greatest cook in the world. Like your mama was a phenomenal cook. He said, Dad, she's a saint because she's in heaven, you know, not because she had to put up with you, but because she's in heaven. That's where all saints are, you know. So don't be so hard on yourself. You know, you're doing fine. You know, I'm just helping you out, helping you fine tune the tacos. So it's you know, the whole cooking thing has been a learning curve. My oldest son Donnie is a phenomenal cook. He's been cooking, you know, since he was about 6-7 years old. I mean, he started out cooking ribs, and he's still to this day he'll go out and cook ribs and make a casserole. I mean, you name it. And so I rely on him to help me out, because he'll say, Dad, what are you doing? You know, you're supposed to, you know, let the water boil first before you put in the pasta. I'm like, you're right. So you know, I feel sometimes, you know, like they're raising me. Who's the adult here, right? So I'm super blessed, and I lean on them every day. They really are some great kids. They really are. Jen did a. I give all the credit in the world to my late wife, Jen. You know, she did a phenomenal job with them.
2: We have just a minute left, but tell us the story about the recording and the two of you have. I love that you're in the voice world, and her voice is still.
0: I work as a radio producer for Archangel Radio, and they had hired me to. At the time, I was freelance, and so. They were looking for some prayers, specifically the Divine Mercy Chaplet that they could air at 3 p.m. And so I was in the booth and I said, hey, babe, you know, could you just pray this with me? I think it would sound better, you know, with two voices as opposed to them just listening to me. So, you know, she did. And who would have known that 10 years later, mine and her voice would be praying this prayer in perpetuity. I was talking with a friend of mine who came to visit me, and she had turned on the radio, and it was on FM at the time. Or no, it was like Sirius. And all of a sudden, like, I heard my voice. I was like, what's that on the radio? I heard my voice. I was like, are you listening to Archangel Radio? You're starting to listen to Archangel Radio? She said, no. I was like, how is it on 1410 AM? Because we're 1410 AM and 94.5 FM. That's our call letters and signal. And I was like, how did it, she couldn't explain how she was listening to Archangel Radio and how it was on the AM dial, because she has to literally push AM on the radio as well as source. You know, it happened to be at 3 p.m. You know, I heard our voices, you know, praying it. And it was just that gentle reminder. And it's a beautiful thing that every time I go pick up my kids at 3 p.m. from school, you know, they can hear Mama and to know that she's with them. That lets them know it's comforting that they can hear their Mama's voice, knowing that she's in heaven now watching over us and praying for us. And so many other people who listen at 3 p.m. can hear Jen, you know, pray with me. And if they have an intention or whatever, I know many prayers have been answered because of our praying the Divine Mercy Chaplet together. It is just a lot like Alyssa said, it's echoes of an angel.
2: Beautiful. And a foreshadowing of what's to come.
0: It really is.
2: Well, Mike, thank you so much for joining us, for sharing, for giving us some laughs, for giving us a few tears. Where can our listeners follow all your work?
0: Yeah, they can go to check out archangelradio.com. I'm on there as I'm their radio producer, and I also produce the morning show. We have a show called LA Catholic Morning. It airs from 7 Central to 8. And so get the app and follow me there. And you can also follow me on micromano.net as well as adventureaudiobooks.com. I've narrated tons of audiobooks and still do to this day. I do a lot of work for Tan Publishing.
2: Wonderful. Well, Mike, thank you so much for joining us today.
0: Thank you so very much for the invite. Appreciate it. God bless you and all of your listeners.
1: Welcome back to Conversations with Consequences, where I am joined by our TCA chaplain, Monsignor Roger Landry, to talk about Saint Pius X, who was also a pope in the early 20th century. And a lot of people have a confusion about maybe his role in the very controversial SSPX. Can you give us a landscape for the importance of St. Pius X?
3: And happy to do so, Betsy. Pope St. Pius X, who was pope from 1903 to 1914, has nothing to do with the Society of St. Pius X, which took its name from him, but it was founded 50 years after he had died. So he's not formally associated with them. One of the reasons why Archbishop Lefebvre and the Society of St. Pius X chose him was because he fought against a heresy called modernism, which in a particular way was trying to interpret sacred scripture by some categories in which we no longer believed in miracles, we no longer really believed in Jesus' divinity. This was a school of thought originating in Germany and parts of Europe that Pope St. Pius X very clearly opposed. And so Archbishop Lefebvre liked that aspect of the pontificate of St. Pius X, and so named him as the saintly patron of what he was trying to do. St. Pius X was canonized in the 1950s, and so he was a very fresh saint when Archbishop Lefebvre was doing a lot of his work in Africa. But who was really St. Pius X? He was named Giuseppe Sarto. He was baptized, which in English means Joseph Taylor, and he was the son of a mailman, and he worked very hard in school. He had to walk a lot because he came from a relatively poor family, but eventually he was able to study to be a priest. He was super smart, was ordained a priest, served in dioceses before he was basically made seminary professor and rector, as well as a vice chancellor of his diocese. And because of all that he had done, he was made the Bishop of Mantua, and he served in that diocese very effectively. Then he was named the Cardinal Patriarch of Venice. And then something happened after Pope Leo XIII died in 1903. There was the conclave taking place, and everybody thought that it was going to go to Cardinal Rampolla. And Cardinal Rampolla was getting close to the number of votes, 2/3 plus 1, that was needed in the conclave. And that's when one of the cardinals put forward a veto from the Holy Roman Emperor saying, we didn't want Rampolla. And so there was a huge controversy about whether the Holy Roman Emperor or his successor, because there really wasn't much, it was part of the Habsburg crown, whether he should have a veto. And others on the inside recognized that though Rampolla was close, he probably wasn't going to go over. So they needed a new candidate, and they went for Joseph Taylor. They went for Giuseppe Sarto, the Cardinal of Venice. And he was elected and took the name Pius X. And he was the first pope in centuries who had actually been a parish priest. And he brought that experience of the parish life to the papacy, and he made several reforms. First reform is he started the whole process for the putting together of the Code of Canon Law. Today, for example, Betsy, priests are a little bit confused about certain liturgical things, because if you want to know what the rubric is about using incense, if you want to know what to do when a bishop comes, etc., there are at least 3 different books you've got to consult. And then there are various Vatican documents. There's no one place you can go to. And in 1903, when he became pope, for all the church's legal stuff, it was in all these decretals and everything else. And you needed to be a true expert to know where to go. And he said, it's going to be very important for priests and everybody in the church to just have one book, the Code of Canon Law. And so he started the process. It was finished 3 years after he died in 1917. That was the first Code of Canon Law we ever had in the history of the church. It was reformed in 1983 after the Second Vatican Council by St. John Paul II. That's what we still have. But he looked at it of what would have I needed when I was a priest and a bishop? And he started that process. Second thing that he did is he reformed the liturgy. Many people were coming to Mass for the orchestral concert, especially in the big cities where you're playing Mozart Mass or Beethoven Masses, etc. And he said, they're neglecting the Word of God, and they're likewise not even prioritizing Holy Communion and the Word made flesh. So he basically banned orchestral Masses, except for the most august feast on the church's calendar, so that people would be coming for Sacred Scripture and the Holy Eucharist much more. And so he very much promoted Gregorian chant, which people could learn to sing, and polyphony, so without a lot of accompaniment, some of the beautiful stuff of Palestrina, over these huge orchestral Masses. You know, sometimes we have to ask the same question when we're sort of celebrating Mass for our young people. Are they coming more for the rock band that plays at the Sunday night Mass? Are they coming more for the praise and worship music that they love? Or are they coming essentially for God? We're very happy for them to show on up, but we need to make sure that we're helping them make a transition to what's way more important than excellent music. Third thing he did, which we should all be grateful for, is he lowered the age of First Holy Communion. Mm-hmm. Most people at that time were receiving Holy Communion sometime between 12 and 18. St. Therese, for example, made her first Holy Communion. I think it was the day before her 11th birthday. And he said, as soon as we reach the stage in which we can distinguish between bread and wine and Jesus after the consecration, then we're capable of receiving Holy Communion. We obviously, if we're going to have that type of discernment, going to be capable of examining our souls and going to confessions and things first. But he lowered the age down to the age of reason. When we talk about the age of reason, most of us think, well, that means when we're in second grade and when we're eight. No, the kids can reach the age of reason well before eight. 5 and 6 year olds sometimes can reach the age of reason. That's what St. Pius X did. As soon as we're capable of examining our conscience and going to confession, and as soon as we're able to understand that there's a miracle, a double miracle that takes place at the altar when the substance of the bread and wine turn totally into Jesus, and when the appearances of the bread and wine remain, so that we wouldn't be disgusted when we eat Jesus' flesh and drink his blood. As soon as we have that capacity to understand the miracle, then we're able to receive Jesus. And so thanks be to God, because most of us have received Jesus when we were 7 or when we were 8, and we were able to really begin to build our life on Jesus at that young age. And so as a great pastor as he was, that's what he sort of bequeathed to the church. He was a pope who led us to pray during World War I and the destruction that took place. His leadership at the beginning of World War I led to the election of Pope Benedict XV, his successor immediately after. And I like always to say about St. Pius X that the first diocese he ever founded in the world was the Diocese of Fall River, Massachusetts, my own diocese. And so during my first year as a priest, I was back in Rome to complete some academic studies. I had a chance to celebrate Mass on the tomb of Pope St. Pius X 105 times. And so each of that time I was praying for my bishop, for my brother priest, for all the faithful of the Diocese of Fall River. And so it's a very special place for me whenever I return to St. Peter's Basilica to go over to the tomb of St. Pius X and continue that prayer.
1: 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Thank you so much, Monsignor Landry.
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0: The Knights of Columbus Supreme Convention from Denver was a great success. I'm Jack Williams, and I spoke with a number of Knights at the convention about their great work and mission. 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
2: Gracie, as Catholics, we're very often accused of being just religious wackos, imposing our religious moral codes on the rest of the world. They tell us, keep your religion off our uterus, or keep your rosaries off our ovaries. How do we reply to that?
3: Well, while many of the world's major religions oppose abortion, opposition to abortion doesn't have to be based on religion at all. My own opposition to abortion is based on science, the law, reason, morality, social justice, and the visible evidence.
2: Absolutely. And because the overwhelming majority of pro-choice people are secular, I've always recommended that we avoid religious arguments entirely. In the vast majority of cases, I've come to learn that making a religious argument is simply handing your opponent a club with which to beat you.
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0: aspirations during the day, during the quarantina of St. Louis. In the name of the Father, and of the Son, and of the Holy Spirit. Amen. May thy name, O Lord, be known and blessed at all times and in all places. Holy Mary, reign over us, thou and thy Son, Jesus. Amen.
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2: Family, a prayer that we pray together is a powerful prayer. So please pray together with me our EWTN family prayer. Today we pray for our bishop. Lord Jesus Christ, we praise you. As a father had sent you, so you sent your apostles. We thank you for our bishop, a successor of the apostles. Give him grace, Lord, to teach, to govern, and to sanctify our parishes and our dioceses. Send him the Holy Spirit to enlighten his mind, to inflame his heart, and to strengthen his will in carrying out your holy will. Make him a man after your own heart. Make him a saint. Amen.
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1: Amen.
0: The grace of our Lord Jesus Christ, and the love of God, and the communion of the Holy Spirit be with you all.
1: And with your spirit.
0: Brethren, let us acknowledge our sins, and so prepare ourselves to celebrate the sacred mysteries. I confess to Almighty God, and to you, my brothers and sisters, that I have greatly sinned in my thoughts and in my words, in what I have done and what I have failed to do, through my most grievous fault. Therefore I ask the Blessed Mary of the Virgin, all the angels and saints, and you, my brothers and sisters, to pray for me to the Lord our God. May Almighty God have mercy on us, forgive us our sins, and bring us to everlasting life.
1: Amen.

0: Let us pray. 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
1: Amen.

0: A reading from the book of the prophet Isaiah. 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Upon those whom dwelt in the land of gloom, a light has shone. You have brought them abundant joy, a great rejoicing. As they rejoice before you, as at the harvest, as men make merry when dividing spoils. For the yoke that burdened them, the pole on their shoulder, and the rod of their taskmaster, you have smashed as on the day of Midian. For every boot that tramped in battle, every cloak rolled in blood, will be burned as fuel for flames. For a child is born to us, a son is given us. Upon his shoulder dominion rests. They name him Wonder Counselor, God Hero, Father Forever, Prince of Peace. His dominion is vast and forever peaceful. From David's throne and over his kingdom, which he confirms and sustains. By judgment and justice, both now and forever, the zeal of the Lord of hosts will do this. Verum Domini. Blessed be the name of the Lord forever.
1: Blessed be the name of the Lord forever.
0: Praise, you servants of the Lord. Praise the name of the Lord. Blessed be the name of the Lord, both now and forever.
1: Blessed be the name of the Lord forever.
0: From the rising to the setting of the sun is the name of the Lord to be praised. High above all nations is the Lord. Above the heavens is his glory. Who is like the Lord our God, who is enthroned on high, and looks upon the heavens and the earth below? He raises up the lowly from the dust. From the dunghill he lifts up the poor, to seat them with princes of his own people.

The angel Gabriel was sent from God to a town of Galilee called Nazareth to a virgin betrothed to a man named Joseph of the house of David. And the virgin's name was Mary. And coming to her, he said, "Hail, full of grace, the Lord is with you." But she was greatly troubled at what was said and pondered what sort of greeting this might be. And the angel said to her, "Do not be afraid, Mary, for you have found favor with God. And behold, you will conceive in your womb and bear a son, and you shall name him Jesus. He will be great and will be called Son of the Most High. And the Lord will give him the throne of David, his father, and he will rule over the house of Jacob forever. And of his kingdom there will be no end." But Mary said to the angel, "How can this be, since I have no relations with a man?" And the angel said to her in reply, "The Holy Spirit will come upon you, and the power of the Most High will overshadow you. Therefore, the child to be born will be called Holy, the Son of God. And behold, Elizabeth, your relative, has also conceived a son in her old age. And this is the sixth month for her who was called barren, for nothing will be impossible for God." Mary said, "Behold, I am the handmaid of the Lord. May it be done to me according to your word." And the angel departed from her.

Today we celebrate the queenship of Mary. It has a proximity to the Assumption, where she was assumed into heaven, and now we celebrate her queenship. It used to be an octave in the church, and then they moved it, I think Paul VI moved it closer to the Assumption to link the two. You know, last week we celebrated St. Maximian Kolbe, and the choir sang one of his favorite songs. It's a French lullaby saying, "I will go to see her one day." And I didn't recall the song. The choir had sung it before, but it's a beautiful, when you look at the verses of it, it's beautiful. And I think it captures something about this feast, to think of Mary in heaven in all the glory, and also as queen, as our queen mother. And some of the verses here of the song, "I will go to see her one day," "I will go to see her one day in heaven, in my homeland, yes, I will go to see Mary, my joy and my love." Just to think about that. You know, those who have seen her remark and are stunned, taken by her beauty. And it's an inner beauty of her soul and grace of that she's been given as Immaculate Conception that just radiates from her. And of course, a physical beauty as well. She is without blemish. The song goes on, "I will go to see her one day. It is the cry of hope that calms my suffering during my stay." The cry of hope, this hope that we have that we will one day be with her. I guess I was struck by it because sometimes I didn't think, you pray our rosaries and make our consecrations, and sometimes I don't think about what will heaven be like with Mary. And this song leads us to reflect on that. "I will join myself to the angels in order to sing her praises and to form her court. This virgin so beautiful, soon I will go to be near her and tell her of my love. I'll go far from the earth to rest without return on my mother's heart." To rest without return. Isn't that beautiful? Done with this veil of tears, to be in a heavenly court with Mary as our mother and queen. And this, it's intrinsically obviously linked with the kingship of Christ. This was prophesied in Samuel about to David and his successors. And the first reading today we have from Isaiah, this is chapter 9. "For a child is born to us, a son is given, his dominion is vast and forever peaceful. For David's throne and over his kingdom, which he confirms to sustain." So reference to this throne of David, instituted, anointed by Samuel. Solomon, his David's son, will build the temple. And we have the famous prophecy a couple chapters earlier in Isaiah. "Hear then, O house of David, is it too little for you to weary men that you weary my God also? Therefore the Lord himself will give you a sign. Behold, a virgin shall conceive and bear a son, and shall call his name Emmanuel." A virgin shall conceive and bear a son. And that's referring to Mary. This is prophesied over 700 years before Christ. The southern kingdom is under threat of the Assyrians, this mighty, more powerful nation bearing down on them, about to crush them. And the temptation is for Ahaz, the king, to make all these alliances with the surrounding nations. And God is saying, "Trust me. Trust me. I will establish this throne, this kingship. It will not be crushed." And we see this explicitly stated in 2 Samuel. And speaking to David, he said, "When your days are fulfilled and you lie down with your fathers, I will raise up your offspring after you, who shall come forth from your body, and I will establish his kingdom. He shall build a house for my name, and I will establish the throne of his kingdom forever." Speaking to David, talking about Solomon, he's going to build a temple, but I will establish the throne of his kingdom forever. So that's the solidity, that's the rock there, the kingdom of God. "And your house and your kingdom shall be made sure forever before me. Your throne shall be established forever." So we have this prophecy of this virgin that's going to conceive. And we have this promise of a kingdom, stability.
You know, Israel is in the midst, surrounded by more powerful nations. They're in the crossroads. They're getting mowed over and suffering at their hands. So David was like 1000 B.C. Finally, here at Christ, we have the Annunciation when Christ comes. And we have the Annunciation scene. This little town of Nazareth, not mentioned in the Old Testament, a tiny, small town. There's this virgin betrothed to a man named Joseph. And the mighty Gabriel is sent to her and addresses her as, "Hail, full of grace, the Lord is with you." Full of grace. The church interprets that, that she is immaculately conceived. We're conceived in original sin. She was preserved from that, and she never committed a sin the entirety of her life. Continued to grow in faith, hope, and love, this union with Christ, with God, our Father, and the Holy Spirit, spouse of the Holy Spirit. And the angel tells her, "You will conceive in your womb, bear a son, and you shall name him Jesus. He will be great and will be called Son of the Most High, and the Lord God will give him the throne of David, his father. And he will rule over the house of Jacob forever, and of his kingdom there will be no end." Of his kingdom there will be no end. And Jesus comes in the gospel saying, "Repent and believe in the gospel. The kingdom of heaven is at hand." And repent and believe, belong to that kingdom that's being established in Christ. We see in the ancient Near East, so the surrounding countries, cultures around Israel, that most of the kings would practice polygamy. They'd have multiple wives. So the question is, who would the people honor as queen? If you have a number of wives, who would be the successor of the king? Whose son should receive the right of succession to the throne? And the woman, ordinarily honored as queen, was not the wife of the king, but the mother of the king. So being the wife of the former king and mother to the present king, the queen mother embodied this continuity of this dynasty, this dynastic structure, whatever lineage they had there. And Israel did the same. So the queen mother, the mother of the queen, had this special role. She was a member of the royal court. She was an official, a government figure who wielded authority, had a crown, a throne. This is in the scriptures. Revered by the king, shows her respect, and accustomed to fill her every request as her son. And she was a powerful advocate on behalf of the people. We see that in the history of Israel. Especially in the books of Kings, every time a new king begins to reign, the name of his royal mother is given. It's listed in the genealogy. We know that originally the people asked for a king, and God was very offended by this. And the Lord told Samuel, "Listen to the voice of the people and all that they say to you, for they have not rejected you, but they have rejected me for their king to be king over them." And they said this terrible phrase. They wanted to be like other nations. "We wanted a king like other nations." I guess they have some authority in your own sovereignty, that the king could make you powerful in a worldly sense, could amass armies, could attack and protect them. But they wanted to be like other nations. And God is saying, "I want to be your king, Israel. I want to be close to you." And this is actually fulfilled. Even though the people rejected him, it's fulfilled in Christ. He's come to establish his kingdom before Pilate. He speaks of his kingdom not being of this world, but a kingdom of truth. It's nailed to his cross. He's king of the Jews. He preaches it in the Synoptic Gospels. So Israel's kingship foreshadows as a type of the kingship of God that he wants to have over all of us, that he is sovereign, that we belong to him.
And so we see this role of the queen as well in this kingdom, that David's son reigns with his mother Bathsheba at his right hand, and it was an office with real authority. In fact, one of the scenes in 1 Kings 2, when Bathsheba went to visit Solomon to speak on behalf of Adonijah, Solomon's brother, the king rose to meet her, bowed down to her, then he sat on his throne and had a seat brought for the king's mother, and she sat on his right. I just say all this because it's this position of great respect, a throne, a crown. And the king's authority was not threatened by hers. He honors her. He will not refuse her. She was a counselor. David established, we're talking about type and fulfillment, that David established the holy city of Jerusalem. And so his ultimate successor would create a heavenly Jerusalem, Jesus, Revelation 12. And there was never a Davidic king without a Davidic queen. So all the line of David, they always had the queen mother. Intercedes with the king, advocate for the people. So today we're celebrating this heavenly queen that we have in Mary, who's the mother of Jesus. And she has this authority. She can intercede for us. Vatican II, in speaking about this queenship, it said, it speaks of the day of Pentecost, when persevering with one mind in prayer with the women and Mary, the mother of Jesus, and with his brethren, and Mary, by her prayers, imploring the gift of the Spirit who had already overshadowed her in the Annunciation. Finally, the Immaculate Virgin, preserved free from all guilt of original sin, on the completion of her earthly sojourn, was taken up body and soul into heavenly glory, and exalted by the Lord as Queen of the universe, that she might be more fully conformed to her Son, the Lord of Lords and conqueror of sin and death. And yet we see in Mary this great humility. She says, I am the handmaid of the Lord, the angel. She is the servant. May it be done to me according to your word. She gives this complete openness to the Spirit to work in her. And, you know, that word may or let is the form of it. Is a staunch yes, this fiat that she gives, a strong yes, if you look at the form of it in the original Greek. So it's not passivity, it's a yes. And it takes her, this surrender takes her to Calvary, the foot of the cross. Paul refers to Jesus as the second Adam, the new Adam. We have there at the cross also the new Eve, offering her son to the Father, that they're at the head of a new humanity by God's grace and the Spirit poured upon us. And she's given to us from the cross to be our mother, and she's instituted by Christ, her Son, to be the Queen. So she cooperates with Christ to become a mother of all the living, the fulfillment of Eve, who was our original mother, and she becomes Mary becomes the mother of all the living there on Calvary because Jesus gives her to us to be our mother. So the queenship is always seen in light of this. It's a maternal queenship that she's looking after us. She's interceding for us. She's a sign of the future glory of the church. What we're destined for in heavenly glory, she is there fulfilled. Her beauty is from her holiness, the grace that she was given, which is unique, the Immaculate Conception. She is a reflection of Christ. The splendor of her soul is this incredible beauty that far surpasses the natural beauty of this world. Gerald Manley Hopkins would refer to this God's better beauty, grace. God's better beauty, better, even more, much more beautiful than the natural world is this beauty of grace. And Pius XII, in his document on the Queenship of Mary, he said, let her churches be thronged by the faithful, her feast days honored. May the beads of the rosary be in the hands of all.
May Christians gather in small numbers and large to sing our praises in churches, in homes, in hospitals, in prisons. May Mary's name be held in highest reverence, a name sweeter than honey and more precious than jewels.

0: Let us offer our petitions with firm confidence, knowing that with God all things are possible.
1: For the church, that the good seeds nurtured by Christ's love may continue to grow throughout the world. We pray to the Lord.
0: Lord, hear our prayer.
1: That the countries of our world may wisely use their resources for the sake of those who suffer. We pray to the Lord.
0: Lord, hear our prayer.
1: That through the prayers of Mary, the Mother of Jesus, we may promote a new appreciation for the dignity of women, of marriage, and of motherhood. We pray to the Lord.
0: Lord, hear our prayer.
1: That the Lord will bless with his peace those who sleep in death. We pray to the Lord.
0: Lord, hear our prayer. All-powerful, ever-living God, direct our steps in the way of your love, so that our whole life may be fragrant with all we do in the name of Jesus, your beloved Son, who lives and reigns with you in the Holy Spirit, God, forever and ever.
2: Amen.

0: Pray, brethren, that my sacrifice and yours may be acceptable to God, the Almighty Father.
1: May the Lord accept the sacrifice at your hands for the praise and glory of his name, for our good and the good of all of his holy church.
0: As we observe the memorial of the Blessed Virgin Mary, we bring you our offerings, O Lord, praying to be given strength by the humanity of Christ, who offered himself to you on the cross and as the unblemished oblation, who lives and reigns forever and ever.
1: Amen.

It is truly right and just, our duty and our salvation, always and everywhere to give you thanks, Lord, Holy Father, Almighty and Eternal God, and to praise, bless, and glorify your name in veneration of the Blessed Ever-Virgin Mary. For by the overshadowing of the Holy Spirit, she conceived your only begotten Son, and without losing the glory of virginity, brought forth into the world the eternal light, Jesus Christ, our Lord. Through him the angels praise your majesty, dominions adore, and powers tremble before you. Heaven and the virtues of heaven, and the blessed seraphim worship together with exultation. May our voices, we pray, join with theirs in humble praise as we acclaim.

You are indeed holy, O Lord, the fount of all holiness. Make holy, therefore, these gifts, we pray, by sending down your Spirit upon them like the dewfall, so that they may become for us the body and blood of our Lord Jesus Christ. At the time he was betrayed and entered willingly into his passion, he took bread and, giving thanks, broke it and gave it to his disciples, saying, "Take this, all of you, and eat of it, for this is my body, which will be given up for you."

In a similar way, when supper was ended, he took the chalice, and once more giving thanks, he gave it to his disciples, saying, "Take this, all of you, and drink from it, for this is the chalice of my blood, the blood of the new and eternal covenant, which will be poured out for you and for many for the forgiveness of sins. Do this in memory of me."

0: Therefore, as we celebrate the memorial of his death and resurrection, we offer you, Lord, the bread of life and the chalice of salvation, giving thanks that you have held us worthy to be in your presence and minister to you. Humbly we pray that, partaking the body and blood of Christ, we may be gathered into one by the Holy Spirit.
1: Remember, Lord, your church spread throughout the world and bring her to the fullness of charity, together with Leo, our Pope, and Stephen, our bishop, and all the clergy. Remember also our brothers and sisters who have fallen asleep in the hope of the resurrection, and all who have died in your mercy, welcome them into the light of your face. Have mercy on us all, we pray, that with the Blessed Virgin Mary, Mother of God, with Blessed Joseph, her spouse, with the blessed apostles, and all the saints who have pleased you throughout the ages, we may merit to be co-heirs to eternal life and may praise and glorify you through your Son, Jesus Christ.

0: Blessed are you who have believed that what was spoken to you by the Lord will be fulfilled.
1: For those who cannot now receive Jesus in the Blessed Sacrament, we offer the following prayer. O my sweet Savior, Jesus Christ, Thou art my sovereign good, the fountain of all good, my God and my all. What a blessing it would be for me, could I at this moment possess Thee in my heart, and there render Thee my praise, and lay before Thee my necessities, and share in the graces Thou bestowest on those who really receive Thee. O come to me, dear Lord, in spirit, and take full possession of my heart and of my soul. To Thee I give my memory, that Thou mayest always dwell in my thoughts, my understanding, that it may ever be engaged in contemplating Thy love and goodness, and my will, that Thou mayest direct it to the keeping of Thy holy law. To Thee I give my whole self, O my Jesus. Make me to be ever Thine. May the virtue of Thy divine sacrament increase my faith, fortify my hope, purify my charity, and fill my heart with Thy love. O let me be Thine, and Thou mine, from henceforth and forever, and grant that nothing in life or death may ever separate me from Thee any more. Amen.
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Let us pray. Having received this heavenly sacrament, we humbly pray, O Lord, that we who reverently celebrate the memorial of the Blessed Virgin Mary may merit to be partakers at your eternal banquet through Christ our Lord. Amen. Domine.

St. Michael, the Archangel, defend us in battle. 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May God rebuke him, we humbly pray. And do thou, O Prince of the heavenly host, by the power of God, cast into hell Satan and all the evil spirits who prowl about the world seeking the ruin of souls. Amen.

0: The Angelus.
1: In the name of the Father, and the Son, and the Holy Ghost. Amen. The angel of the Lord declared unto Mary, Hail Mary, full of grace, the Lord is with thee. Blessed art thou among women, and blessed is the fruit of thy womb, Jesus. Behold the handmaid of the Lord.
2: Be it done unto me according to thy word.
1: Hail Mary, full of grace, the Lord is with thee. Blessed art thou among women, and blessed is the fruit of thy womb, Jesus. And the Word was made flesh. Hail Mary, full of grace, the Lord is with thee. Blessed art thou among women, and blessed is the fruit of thy womb, Jesus.
2: Holy Mary, Mother of God, pray for us sinners, now and at the hour of our death.
1: Pray for us, Holy Mother of God.
2: That we may be worthy of the promises of Christ.
1: Let us pray.

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1: The year 150 AD. The Catholic Church confronts Gnosticism, a collection of religious sects that prize the spiritual world and condemn the utter evil of the material world. Its confusing and deceptive melding of Christian truths with Greek philosophy and other beliefs deceives a large number of Christians. Ignatius, Bishop of Antioch, warns his flock against Docetism, a Gnostic heresy that denies the humanity of Christ and teaches that his body is simply an illusion. Ignatius reminds believers that in the sacrament of the Holy Eucharist, the faithful consume the true body and blood of Jesus Christ. Irenaeus of Lyon instructs all Christians that true doctrine comes from Jesus Christ through his apostles and their appointed successors and the church he founded.
2: Deacon Harold Burke Sivers talks about the Psalms.
3: Psalm 136, verse 1. Oh, give thanks to the Lord, for he is good, for his mercy endures forever. All right, so that is the antiphonal line. Now, in the previous version of the Grail Psalms, it said, for his love endures forever. I've even seen translation says, for his great love is without end. All beautiful. It goes through this, you know, giving thanks to God. Then it talks about some of the marvelous things that God has done in creation. Then it talks about how God enters into history to save us, right? So now it moves into God and stretching out his hand to save his people.
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1: 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It's an hour of fun, family, and solid Catholic teaching from the foundress of EWTN, Mother Angelica. So get your Bible and a cup of coffee. Here's Mother Angelica.
2: Thank you. We got a wonderful audience this evening. We even have them from Lithuania. How do you like that? Tonight, remember, call in. We're going to talk about trust. I think if there's one thing that we lack in the world today, is trust. It's hard because we don't trust anybody. I bet everybody here has at least one person you don't trust. What? Who wants to say there's one person? You got two. Wow. Who's got three or four people you don't trust? Oh, here's one who's got five or six people you don't trust. So we all have somebody we just a little bit eerie about, see? Well, the bad part about that is that kind of goes over into our relationship with God. If I don't trust you, see, that same relationship is going to go on to God. I've heard people say, oh, I don't want to get too close to God because he's going to take everything away from me. Where'd you get that crazy idea? See, that's God isn't cruel. See, if things are going bad for you, they're going to go bad. But we need the Lord to love us, to forgive us. There's nobody here and nobody watching me out there that doesn't need a tremendous amount of forgiveness. Not only do you need to forgive, but you need forgiveness. And you got to trust when somebody forgives you. Do you find it hard to trust somebody after you forgive? You don't find it hard? No? You're unusual. How many people here find it hard to trust somebody after they did you it? Yeah, that's about it. It's just natural to us to say, well, I wonder if they're going to do that again. But see, we can't act that way towards God. He is Father. He is Brother. He loves us. He forgives. He's Master. He's Lord. He's everything. Everything good. See, the people we deal with sometimes are not too good. But even there, the Lord has asked us as Christians to forgive and love our enemies. See, if I love somebody, I'm going to forgive more often. Do you think so? Huh? You love your kids, and they do something, oh, one thing after another, and you keep loving them. It's like and the person you love never really makes a mistake. They said during the First World War they were parading out in New York City, and this Irish woman was watching her son Danny marching with all the soldiers, and she said, now would you believe it, they're all out of step but my son Danny. But you see, that's because she loved much. Love and trust go together. If I love Jesus, I'm going to trust him. It's not two different things. They go together like bread and butter. I'm going to tell you a little bit from the scriptures, and I got a nice little book here. I want to read some passages from Benigna Consolata's life where our Lord speaks to her about trust. In the sixth chapter of St. Matthew's Gospel, now you call, if you have trouble with trust, if you need to trust more in God, if you've been hurt and that's why you lack trust, you call and we'll see if we can't work it out together. So you call anytime you want to. The wonderful passage here is 6th chapter 25th verse. It talks about trust in God's providence. We do that here a lot. He said to us, don't worry about your life and what you are to eat or about your body or how you're to clothe it. I went to the ear doctor today and he said to me, Mother, you got to have a hearing aid. I said, my God, here I am, 69, I got to have a hearing aid. And I said to the sisters, I'm going to have to get up a half hour earlier now to put all this artificial stuff on. But I'm not going to worry about it. See? But we do worry an awful lot about things. And we even worry about things in the past. See, the greatest act of distrust you give to God is when you worry about whether He forgave this sin or that sin. When you look back and you wonder, well, did I make a mistake? Maybe I should have taken this turn or that turn. We don't trust that even if I make a mistake, because He loves me. See, love and trust go together. Because God loves me, He will bring good out of it when I trust Him. Well, over here, He tells us not to worry. That's a lack of trust. Some people are not happy unless they worry. When there's nothing to worry about, they worry about the weather. It's too dry, too wet, too cold, too hot. They just have an inclination to worry. But see, worry has nothing to do with it. We can be concerned about a loved one who's ill. And the Lord is saying here, look at the birds in the sky. I don't think anybody understands this story here. They don't sow or reap. Now, He's not saying you shouldn't go out and get a job and earn a living. There has to be in the center of your soul a total trust in God's action in the present moment. See, we can't always understand what God does, and seldom do we understand why. And he goes on here and he says, if God takes care of the birds, how much more will He take care of you, men of little faith? I think that is the whole problem of trust. We're not too sure God will take care of us. Now you say, well, I've got to be responsible. I can't be presumptuous. Oh, we're not talking about presumption. You work hard. You exercise your talents. You make a living. But there is an element of uncertainty in everybody's life. And there's where you have to trust the Lord. The uncertainty in the lives of youth, uncertainty in the lives of the aged, conditions, the world, all this tend towards uncertainty. And that's where you're going to trust the Lord. I'm doing my best, Lord, and then be at peace. And that's what our Lord is saying here. He says, set your hearts on His kingdom first. Uno numero, first, on His holiness, everything else will be added. It doesn't mean I'm just going to sit here and then everything is going to work. You see, that's not what He's talking about. And that's not what happens. It's that inner distrust. Does God love me? Has He forgiven me? Does He really forget? You know, in that beautiful parable, our Lord talked about the prodigal son. There was a form of trust in the prodigal son that the other son didn't have. He had squandered his money, but he said, I'll go home and be a servant to my father. He had humility, he had repentance, but he trusted that his father would take him as a servant. And the father did anything but that. He had a big party. And you see, it took trust on the faith of the boy, otherwise he would have never gone home. There are some children listening to me tonight, some teenagers. Where you are now, you don't belong. You should go home. Trust your parents. Trust their love for you. Go home. Trust your friends. They love you. They care for you. Don't beat your head around the streets. You don't need to do that. Go home. And trust. If we don't begin to trust each other, we don't begin to trust in God, then we have nothing. We have nothing but despair. Some people say, well, I did trust and I got burned. No, you did get burned. Sometimes we trust we're going to get what we want. That's where we get burned. Did you ever do that? I look back at my life now, and am I glad God didn't answer some of my prayers? And I think there's a lot of people out there glad God didn't answer some of my prayers. There's where our trust comes in. We always have these illusions that if I'd have made that decision, this would have happened. No. We must trust in the Lord that whatever it is right now, I must act with it. I must deal with it. You see, this is a beautiful book called Jesus Appeals to the World. It's a kind of unknown nun. Her name is Consolata Petrone. There's another one called Benigna Consolata, but this is Consolata Petrone. And her great mission was to bring trust to the world. And what did the Lord say to her? He says, have confidence and trust me always. Have blind confidence. Isn't that wonderful what God wants me to do? That I will fulfill all my promises to you. God has promises the kingdom. He promised His Spirit and He sent Him. He promised if we trust in Him, He will take care of us. I am kind, immensely kind. I am merciful, and I desire the holiness and salvation of the wicked, not their death. Some of you out there listening to me tonight haven't been to confession in years. And you say, I'm not going to go and confess my sins to some man. You confess them with the guy next to you at the bar. Right? When you're drunk, you confess them to everybody. You tell your neighbor your sins. You go and pay $50 an hour to some psychiatrist. So don't give me that stuff, you don't tell your mother to a man. you tell them to people who have no authority from God to forgive them. And then they leave you, and then everybody in the neighborhood knows exactly what you did. Does that make sense to you? Huh?
3: No.
2: That doesn't make any sense. And those very people won't go to confession. See, now, on a logical level, it doesn't make any sense. And what the Lord is saying, I have given you a source of absolute, total forgiveness and freedom. I have to trust. See? Let's see what else the Lord said. I got some places marked here. I think they're real great. I came for sinners. Isn't that great? He came for me. He came for you. We're all sinners. I just don't sin anymore because God has protected me in this monastery, see? I don't know what I would do if I had opportunities. I know what I'd do if I was married. I'd probably knock him on the head or something, see? Oh, well. He says, remember that I love you, and I will always love you dearly. This is the Son of God, holy, majestic. Yeah, we're not talking about some famous man. We're talking about the Lord God. Is saying, I love you dearly. No matter what fault you may unwillingly commit. That's a kind of little trick in there, isn't it? Unwillingly commit. Never, never, never harbor the least doubt that I will forgive you. Boy, that's kind of trust, isn't it? See, every time I take some water, something comes up with it. First it was that, and now it's this. Anyway, well, on trust, here's another one. Looky here. Have courage. Give me the joy of your trust. Can you imagine that when you trust God, you give him joy? Oh, we ought to give him a lot of joy. We have a caller. Hello?
4: Hello.
2: Where are you from?
4: I'm from New Jersey, Mother. Good evening, Mother.
2: Good evening.
4: It's really a great honor just to talk to you over the phone.
2: Oh, good.
4: I've been watching your program.
2: Wonderful.
4: For a long, long time. And I really wish I could just talk to you a little bit, you know?
2: Yeah, it's good.
4: I got a question, and sometimes in our prayer meeting or in things that I'm doing, I am not so sure whether it's coming from the Holy Spirit
2: right.
4: or just from me, myself.
2: That's right.
4: That's why I'm holding back whether I say the Holy Spirit is, you know, I don't want to say that if it is not from him. I want to be sure. How can I be, how would I know whether it's from him or it's just me?
2: Well, I think when the Holy Spirit wants to speak through us, it comes very quickly. Sometimes when we speak on our own, we have to figure out what we're going to say and when we're going to say and who's going to listen. And I think you have to test it. You need somebody in that prayer group that can test the word before you say it. And that's something that St. Paul said we should always trust, test the word of knowledge, because you don't know. First of all, does this word, is it something that's going to lift the soul up to God? If it's condemnation, I would never think it was from the Spirit. That we need to be very careful, and if what I feel the Lord wants me to say is something that's going to lift someone up, something going to bring them closer to the Lord, then And sometimes the Spirit corrects, but it's always with love and gentleness. But in all things, you need to check that that word and that Spirit with somebody in your prayer group who is a man or woman of God, so that they can discern. That's the gift of counsel. And if you ask the Spirit to give you the gift of counsel, he'd be glad. He's always ready to give. Okay, we have a call? No. See, give me always the consolation of trusting me, even in darkness. Sometimes you pray and you feel like dry bones. Ever do that? Huh? You don't feel like praying, right? Mm-hmm. And what do? When you don't feel like praying?
3: Pray.
2: You keep praying,
3: sure.
2: Right? Well, that's exactly what God wants. See, that gives him comfort. Sometimes we think God ought to give me all the consolation. Actually, I have to console him. I have a very short span of life we call time. And in this time frame, I must become holy, I must love God, I must love my neighbor, and I must do all I can to obtain the salvation of my neighbor. That's God's will for me. It's also God's will for you. We're all evangelists. We're all of it. We've all been asked by God to go out and spread the good news. And darkness and aridity, desolation of spirit, is the hardest time to trust. But it's the most perfect time. I talked to a man who spent 7 years in a concentration, a Navy man, captain of a ship. And after he was released, he said something I've never forgotten. He said, "Mother, I hate to say this, but I feel that somehow I lost something I had in prison." After the beatings and after the interrogation, day after day, I got so close to God. The darkness was horrible. But he said, I prayed. And I felt this overwhelming presence sometime in all this darkness and heartache and frustration. And see, sometimes success in the world kind of snuff that out, and we forget God. That's why I always say that my braces and my pain and my difficulties are God's gift to me. Why? Because I cannot forget God. See, I must think of him in order to work, to walk, to laugh, to smile. Because I have to trust him. And when I am forgiven by God, I trust him. You remember the time Mary Magdalene walked in this big banquet hall? And everybody was scandalized. First of all, in those days, a woman couldn't have gotten in that banquet hall unless she'd been there before. Yeah. So obviously the servants knew her, but she just walked right in. But the old fogies at the table, those old Pharisees or whatever they were, start criticizing her. If this man was a prophet, he would know what kind of woman's in front of him. Yeah, how'd they know? Didn't that gripe you? Huh? That kind of gripe you? So I learned. Said to them, "Look, Simon, I came in, you did not anoint my head, you did not wash my feet, you did not embrace me. Our Lord, God, man, felt this insult. here comes this old prostitute who has repented, cries, wets his feet with her tears and dries him with her hair. And the Lord said, she must have been forgiven much to love so much. And the one who was criticizing didn't love at all. But when you notice that Mary Magdalene is a perfect example of someone who was forgiven much, loved in return for that forgiveness, and trusted totally. Sometimes we're forgiven and we lose trust. We just take forgiveness for granted. And our dear Lord keeps saying to this beautiful nun, give me the joy of hearing you say, Jesus, I placed all my trust in you. Isn't that wonderful to think I can give joy to the Lord God? This puny individual can give joy to the Most High God by saying, Jesus, I put all my trust in you. Isn't that wonderful, huh? That doesn't take much time. You all have time. Now, tell me, he said, put no limits on your confidence in me, and I will place no limits on my graces for you. You hear that? Can you imagine it? It doesn't take much to touch the heart of God. It takes a lot to touch your neighbor. They're never satisfied. They always want more and more and more. But it doesn't take much to touch the heart of God. I love you. Wow. He gets all excited. Did you know that? Did you know God gets all excited when you say, I love you? Do you get excited when somebody says, I love you? Sure. You do?
3: Sure.
2: Well, you know. Well, see, did you ever think God got excited when you said, I love you? No, we don't think that way. He's just too big. It's wonderful. Oh, he gets so excited. Sometime I pass a sack with a choker in the chapel, I say, hi, I love you. I see him almost jumping up and down up there in the monster. We have a phone call. Hello?
5: Hello? I'm calling from Tucson.
2: Oh.
5: Mother. And
2: yeah.
5: Love your program.
2: Thank you.
5: One of the problems that I, at least that I feel with trust is that when you've had a terrible, traumatic incident, which I had 2 or 3 years ago, I was an outgoing person, I loved people, and I trusted people. Until this horrible incident when I woke up one night with a knife at my neck. Mm. And I said, is this the death you planned for me, Lord?
2: Yeah.
5: And

0: something special to me.
1: Well, it's a very, very difficult thing. I think we have to start with forgiveness. There are some things in our life that are just so horrible, so traumatic, that there is almost an instantaneous sense of fear. And I want you to get rid of that fear. I understand you're cautious. I think that's natural. But tonight, I want you to put that terrible incident. And we don't know why. See, God, when He gave us free will, you and I and everybody, He gave us the opportunity to do good and evil. Many times we are the victims of someone's bad decisions or evil intentions. And when that happens, I think God has a special grace for all those victims. Society doesn't always care about the victim. I don't know why. We've gotten so hard sometimes, so calloused. We don't always see the trauma of someone being raped. And that trauma has to be down deep in the soul. But when we become victims of that kind of thing, I think that when you go to heaven, that great day we call death, it's going to be a special grace, a special gift, a special crown, a special joy for the injustice that was done to you. See, God never allows anything to happen to us that there isn't something very good when we trust Him. We can never excuse something like that. We can never justify it. We have to call a spade. It's terrible, it's wrong, it's horrible. But God somehow, in that wondrous land we call eternity of heaven, will bring it all together. And when you die, you'll look and say, I never knew that this terrible injustice would get me this great place in heaven, this wondrous joy. I never knew that. No, now. Maybe that'll take away some of the fear. Don't take it out on Jesus. He's the one you can trust. And don't take it out on the rest of society. There are many people who love you or want to love you. Give them a chance. Don't allow this incident to warp, to make you bitter, to make you resentful or angry or suspicious. Cautious, okay. But take that whole incident and just give it to the Lord. We're going to say a prayer for you now. Shouldn't we do that?
2: Yes.
1: Lord Jesus, you know the caller and the terrible trauma, the fear. And Lord, I just ask that now you relieve that fear from her heart, that you give her that peace and that joy that comes from perfect trust in your love, that confidence that knows that out of this terrible incident will come high glory in your kingdom.

0: Because you two suffered injustice. You two suffered from the violence and the hatred of men. And out of the injustice you suffered, Lord, came redemption. Pour down upon this caller your mercy, joy, and love. Hail Mary, full of grace, the Lord is with thee. Blessed art thou amongst women, and blessed is the fruit of thy womb, Jesus. Holy Mary, Mother of God, pray for us sinners, now at the hour of our death. Amen. You go to bed tonight in peace, knowing that God is with you. We have another call. Hello?
1: Yes, hi, Mother.
0: Hi.
1: My name is Mike. I'm calling from Detroit, Michigan, a 27-year-old medical student, and it seems to me that I run a fairly busy life, and I try to pray in the morning, and I try to pray at night before I lay my head down. And my day is very busy, and I try to incorporate the trust of the Lord in my life, but I find it difficult a lot of the time because of the busy schedule. I'm sure a lot of people experience this as well.
0: Yeah.
1: And I was just wondering what you do personally to strengthen your will in letting go a lot of the time during the busyness of the day when you find yourself maybe being distracted by some of the things around you. Just wondered what, you know, kind of practical advice you might offer to me and to your viewership.
0: Yeah, well, I think there's some practical steps. You know, we're poor, weak human beings, and we're going to get distracted, and sometimes we forget. But I tried myself when I see someone that's very ill, or I listen to somebody's problems, that I see Jesus. I live in a monastery, so every hour a bell rings, you know. That would set you crazy, but you have other things that set you crazy, like you're taking care of one patient, and then there's an emergency. There's little times in your life that you can set as opportunities to make a short act of love. When you go from room to room, say, Jesus, I love you. Give your entire day to the Lord. I say something every morning, and I'll share it with you, that kind of helps me. Plus, I've made the demand for a consecration to Our Lady, and so I know she's going to take up good, bad, indifferent of everything I do. But I say every morning a little prayer. I say, Eternal Father, I unite all my thoughts to your thoughts, united to the thoughts of Mary. Eternal Word, I unite all my thoughts with Mary's thought, well, my words with Mary's words, and I unite them to you who are the Eternal Word. Holy Spirit, I unite all my love and work to the love and work of Mary, and I am to you who are infinite love and unceasing activity. And I say that as soon as I get up in the morning, because I know my poor little mind. And then I have a watch I don't have on now, and I got it set. Now, because I'm going a little deaf, I don't hear it. But everybody around me hears it, see? And they say, Mother, what is that? Where is that song coming from? And I say, oh, thank you very much. It's my watch. Should I turn it up? And I make an act of love. Sometimes at 3 o'clock, it might be nice for you if you have a watch, just set it for 3 o'clock. And say an act of love to the Lord for His passion. It isn't very hard. You're studying to be a doctor. See Jesus in those patients. Be compassionate. Be a compassionate doctor. Listen to all the minute details of their illnesses. Even though you think you already had the diagnosis, if you want to be Jesus in the kind of work you're doing, be the healing Jesus. If there's one thing people need in a doctor, is a doctor who sits there as if he had nothing else to do and listens. The love that comes from that kind of doctor heals before any medication heals. The doctor that can put their hand on the shoulder, patient's shoulder, and say, I know it hurts, but let's see what we can do about it. That's just not prayer. It's the love of Jesus coming through. I don't know what kind of a doctor you're studying to be. It doesn't matter. God is going to send people who hurt to you. Let your prayer be the manifestation of the healing physician to your patients. Let every patient feel they have come in contact with Jesus when you leave the room. You know, I think your patients are going to really be healed, because from someone who's been sick a lot, my poor self, it's important that a physician believes what you're saying, has compassion and love. You do that, and you will be one of the holiest physicians this country's ever known. Without that, you may heal, but you won't heal the whole person. There's that other element that's hardly ever touched today by a physician. So, we have another call. Hello?
1: Yes, Mother?
0: Yeah.
1: I'm calling from Florida. I once had a pretty strong faith, I thought, and I built it upon evidence and the intellect, and then a person came along who had thought it out a heck of a lot more farther than I had and kind of ripped my argument apart, and my faith was diminished, and I was really upset. I did hear, what gave me hope is that I heard a theologian once on EWTN saying that the way to build faith is through prayer, penance, fasting, etc. And that gave me a lot of hope. Maybe you can expand upon that or reassure me and give me a little guidance. Thank you very much.
0: The basis of faith is in God. Sometimes theologians get so heady, they talk you out of God. The purpose of a theologian is to explain God to man, not man to God. And so faith was given to you at baptism. It's a gift. It's extremely important for you to understand that no one should be able to take away that faith, because your faith is in the Lord God Almighty, His fatherhood, His Son, His Spirit. The Lord loves you. He forgives you. He has given you the Eucharist. He's given you His Mother. He's given you that healing power of reconciliation. I would like you to spend some time before the mystery of faith, the Eucharist. Go before that real presence and say, Jesus, I believe, I hope, I praise, and I love you. Help all those who do not believe, who do not praise, who do not hope, do not love you. Faith is at its best in darkness. Faith is most pure when I exercise it in darkness. Faith is that vehicle through which I go straight to God. It allows me to see Him in every incident, and every occasion, and every moment of my life. It allows me to see beyond the curtain that is between myself and Him in this present moment. It allows me to see Jesus in my neighbor. It allows me to take the risks I need to take to spread the good news. It allows me to forgive my enemy. It allows me to keep going when all seems lost. It allows me to say, I love you, Lord, when I feel no love at all. It allows me to go on when all seems lost. Let your faith live again. Let it be strong. Let it not depend upon some intellectual theologian who may know about God, but never know God. Never have that experience of His love and forgiveness. Faith is more than an intellectual assent to truth. It's that total abandon and dedication to God as Father, as Lord, as Redeemer, as Sanctifier. I will pray for you that your faith becomes a flame burning in your heart. We have another call. Hello?
2: Hello, Mother Angelica.
0: Yeah.
2: My name is Marie from Pennsylvania. I lost my daughter Jolene to suicide in February. And I feel like I failed her.
0: I know.
2: I have three sons. I love all my children dearly. But I have such an emptiness.
0: Why do you blame yourself?
2: I don't know. I love her so much. And I miss her so much.
0: Don't cry. You know, to lose someone that you love very much in suicide has to be one of the hardest things in the world. Trust Him. Trust Him. We don't know. You know, some people commit suicide for many reasons, and I don't think that most of them know what they're doing at the time, but God knows for sure. You trust Jesus. The tears that you shed now, He saw then. And I think the Lord, even though it is a terrible act, you know, suicide is something we cannot do. But Jesus, I think, sees that part of the body, the soul, the mind, that no one else sees. And we have to trust, right? That Jesus knows, and He does. That somehow, you know, the Curie of Ars, a great man I love so much from France, a woman went to him just as feeling just like you do. And she was crying about her husband who threw himself off a bridge, committed suicide. And he said, don't worry, between the bridge and the water. He said he was sorry. and repented. We can never encourage suicide. It is the worst we can do. But I want you to have that trust that somewhere in between, she said she was sorry. Trust and have that faith in His mercy. God raises us up at the slightest sign of repentance. We must, and you must, be kind to yourself. You can't blame yourself. Everyone has free will. Everyone makes their own decisions. The tears that you shed now, God saw then. He is a merciful Lord. No one can be presumptuous and say, I'll commit suicide, God will forgive. But by the same token, I want you to trust and know that there's always that middle area that you and I don't know about. Trust that somewhere, somehow, your daughter had time to say, I'm sorry. You must go on. Pray for her. You have other children to love and to care for. You must go on with those other children. The Lord says here, I want you to say often, Jesus and Mary, I love you, save souls. Isn't that a simple thing? Use your heartache to pray for those who are thinking of committing suicide. Say this little phrase, Jesus and Mary, I love you, save souls. Ask the Lord to prevent others from making that mistake. Pray this tiny little ejaculation for yourself, for your daughter, and for all those who at this moment may be tempted to do the same. From the cross, Father, the Lord said, Father, forgive them. They know not what they do. We pray for you and ask the Lord to heal your wounded heart. Tonight, our Lord says, as a little fish swims in water, so I want you to swim in my mercy. May the Lord increase all our trust. He is a great God. He has proven Himself by loving us this much. Remember, trust Him. He loves you and loved you before you were created and wants only your trust and your love in return. See you tomorrow. Bye now.
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0: aspirations during the day, during the quarantina of St. Louis. In the name of the Father, and of the Son, and of the Holy Spirit. Amen. May thy name, O Lord, be known and blessed at all times and in all places. Holy Mary, reign over us, thou and thy Son, Jesus. Amen.
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2: Peace be to you. In the last lesson, we studied the Old Testament prophecies, showing that Jesus Christ alone was pre-announced. Now we must study the New Testament documents concerning his life, but still from the historical point of view. As yet, we do not know that the scriptures are inspired. It may be asked, if there were so many prophecies in the Old Testament, why did not the Jews accept them? Why did they not recognize Christ as the Son of God and the Messiah? Well, one reason is this. They made no objection to the fulfillment of individual prophecies in our Lord, but the general conception which the rabbis had formed of the Messiah differed totally from that in which he revealed himself. Remember that the Jews had been subjected for centuries to all manner of political slavery by the Babylonians, the Chaldeans, the Greeks, and the Romans. Wasn't it natural, therefore, for them to begin to lose the spiritual aspects of the promises and to begin to expect a Savior who would save them from political bondage rather than from the spiritual bondage of sin? And that was what happened. In many instances, the Romans were walking their streets. Roman judges were in their courtroom. Naturally, therefore, they thought the Savior means a political liberator. And then, in any case, why should we be blaming them? Remember, we have exactly the same prophecies today in the Old Testament. And they're just as valid for us as they were for the Jews. Why do not many more believe them today than actually do? Now, to return to this problem, just as there is evolution in the material universe, so there's a gradual unfolding of the divine plan in the spiritual universe. In the cosmos, man has a very unique position. All evolution tends toward him. Everything beneath him ministers to his purposes. Chemicals, plants, animals would never have come into being if there had not been a higher creature which they were destined to serve, namely man. Evolution has God for its cause, man for its goal. Now, as the material universe is a vestibule for man, so all human history, Jew and Gentile, is a vestibule for Christ. As the universe would be chaos without man to organize it, so history would be meaningless if it were not a highway which provided the way for man to realize his capacities for love and truth in Christ. Now, this centrality of Christ in history is revealed in the New Testament. But here we must make certain ideas very clear. First, though it is too early to speak of the church, we must, however, anticipate just a bit and tell you that the church did not come out of the Bible. The church did not begin as a religion of a book. It was first preached as a living voice, fallen not from a pen, but from the lips of the Master. The doctrine of the church in the beginning was not a collection of writings. What was called the Word of God, the Word of Salvation, and the first apostles and ministers of the church were called ministers of the Word. A second point. Our Lord did not write. nor were the Gospels written immediately after his death. It was only when the church had emerged from her cradle and borne her zeal across Asia Minor, Greece, as far as Rome of the Caesars, it was only then that the New Testament was written. The only time our blessed Lord ever wrote was in the sand on the occasion when a woman was taken in adultery. Nor did our Lord tell his apostles to write. Our Lord did not write because he was not an author, but an authority. When a man leaves a literary work behind him, there's a tendency to forget the man and to concentrate on his writings. Socrates never wrote. He was known through his disciples, and therefore his personality remains a living one. Plato, on the other hand, wrote, and he's known mostly through his writings, only secondarily in his person. Not that there's any comparison between Socrates and Christ. The fact is, Christ did not want to give grounds to the temptation to look upon his written words, or rather the words that were written about him. He wanted us to take hold of his person. He would set his doctrine not on paper, but in the members of his new covenant, or New Testament. The very first task of the apostles after the death of the divine master, in obedience to his command, was to preach. Our Lord had many first-hand witnesses of his resurrection all around him. So the apostles began preaching the gospel orally. The earliest converts were gathered around the apostles to receive the revelation from their lips. They were taught by men who had seen, had heard, and had touched Christ. They learned about Christ and his gospel from those who had lived intimately with him for 3 years. And as it says in the Acts, had eat and also taken drink with him. A third point. It was only about 30 years after the death of our Lord that the first canonical Gospels were written. And far from replacing oral teaching, the written text was a help, not an obstacle to the leaders of the church. The church, therefore, existed before the Gospels. It was the church that composed the Gospels. It was in the church that the New Testament was written. Therefore, during the first 30 years, the church knew Christ's message chiefly through the preaching of the apostles and others. And this is the meaning of the word evangel or gospel. It means good tidings. Not a good book, but good tidings of salvation brought by the servants of the word. So it must be kept in mind then that the teaching of our Christ was not put into writing until the first witnesses were beginning to disappear. Actually, it was the sudden and unforeseen acceptance of Christianity by the pagans that called forth the Christian writings. Many of the writings were written to answer very specific needs of the moment. Paul, for example, had to carry on a tremendous correspondence with missions he had started. He had no intention of producing literature in the Greek sense of the word. Furthermore, the rapid growth of the church brought new problems. By the year 50, it was becoming imperative that the oral method of the teaching of the apostles should be communicated through writing, so that the content of the oral teaching would be preserved. St. Luke tells us in the beginning of his gospel that several attempts were made in this direction. And his statement has been verified from recently discovered fragments of hitherto unknown gospels, though not inspired gospels. Now, the New Testament documents will reveal that the Bible has two acts, as do many dramas in the theater. These acts are vitally related one to another. The second act is an advance upon the first and carries the plot to its full realization. Both acts are covenants, or agreements, or testaments. These covenants were given in the old and in the new time, One of the principal covenants of the Old Testament was given on Mount Sinai, and the new is very much related to Calvary. Under the Old Testament or covenant, God dealt with one nation only and indirectly with others. But under the New Testament, God is dealing with all nations. Under the Old Testament or Old Covenant, justification was by the law. In the New Testament, justification is by grace. The emphasis in the Old Testament was on doing certain things that God commanded, and the emphasis in the New Testament is on being something. The Old Testament created expectations. The New, realization. The old stirs a longing in the heart, the new, satisfaction. In the old, man seeks God. In the new, God seeks man. In the old, man is condemned as a sinner. In the new, he is delivered from sin. If we had only the Old Testament, we would have a lock without a key, a story without a plot, a promise without a fulfillment, a seed without a fruit. If we had the New Testament without the Old, it would be an end without a beginning, a fulfillment without a promise, a superstructure without a foundation. As it was said long ago, the new is in the old concealed. The old is in the new revealed. The new is in the old contained. The old is in the new explained. Now, we've already told you that the Old Testament had a collection of books. The number is 45. Protestant churches give the number as 38. Thus, there are 7 books in the Old Testament of the Catholic Bible which are not found in Protestant Bibles. What these books are, you can discover by further reading on the subject. The New Testament is composed of 27 books, 4 of which are historical narratives of the life of our Lord called the Gospels. Then there is an account of the early years of the church. This is known as the Acts of the Apostles. There are 14 epistles of St. Paul. In addition to that, there are 7 other epistles, 2 of St. Peter, 1 of James, 1 of Jude, and 3 of John. And finally, at the end, there is the book called the Apocalypse, which was written by St. John, who is also the author of the 4th Gospel. Now we come to each of the 4 documents that are known as the Gospels. It may be asked why there are 4. Why should there be different accounts of our Blessed Lord? Well, the answer, as we shall show, is because they were addressed to different audiences. That is something you must always keep in mind in reading each of the 4 Gospels. Take, for example, St. Paul's conversion. Now, that is told 3 times in the Acts of the Apostles. Why is it told 3 times? Because there was a different intention each time it was told. The first time it was told was to explain how he became an apostle. The second was Paul's defense before the Jews in the temple. And the third was Paul's defense before the Romans, namely Agrippa and Festus. So it is with the life of our Lord. Each of the evangelists, Matthew, Mark, Luke, and John, wrote for a different audience. Secondly, because each wrote for a different audience, each wanted to bring out a different phase of the life of our Lord. Light is the same by nature and is governed always by fixed laws. But note how its reflections are infinitely varied, turning to purple, blue, gold, according to the nature upon which it shines. Light plays on different keys. And so each of the four Gospels plays a different key, because addressed to a different audience, because each one wanted to bring out one phase, the multiple variety of the person of Christ. These are the audiences principally to which each of the four addressed themselves. Matthew wrote principally for the Jews. Mark wrote principally for the Romans. Luke wrote principally for the Greeks. And John wrote for the Christian world. First, we begin with Matthew. We said that Matthew wrote his gospel for the Jews, and that was to show that Jesus of Nazareth was the promised Messiah. His audience was therefore a shut-in group whose gaze went not beyond the horizons of Judea. It is wholly Palestinian in character. We are steeped everywhere in Matthew and the Old Testament. It is obvious, is it not, that the very best way to convince the Jew that our Lord was the promised Messiah of the Old Testament was to quote the Old Testament and to show that our blessed Lord was pre-announced. Since, therefore, Matthew directed his gospel to the Jews, he was very careful to unite the Old and the New Testament, often quoting Christ to say, "I am come not to destroy the law, but to fulfill it." Now, there are 1,068 verses in the Gospel of Matthew, and about three-fifths of those are taken up with the words of our Lord. But the point to be emphasized is, he is using the argument to the Jews, you must believe that Christ is the Son of God because he was prefigured, he was pre-announced in our scriptures. There are in all, in Matthew, 129 Old Testament references. 53 of them are citations or texts, and 76 are allusions. And these references are taken from 25 books of the Old Testament and from the major parts of them, too, the Law, the Prophets, and the Psalms. We were showing that Christ was the expected Messiah, and saying that Matthew used that as his argument. That is why 10 times Matthew uses the expression after a text or before a text in the Old Testament, that it might be fulfilled. For example, that it might be fulfilled what was spoken by the prophet Micaiah or what was spoken by the prophet Isaiah. And he also uses the expression which was spoken of by Jeremiah, by David, and so forth. He uses that expression 14 times. The law of the Old Testament demanded a priest, a prophet, and a king. Therefore, in the first part of the Gospel of Matthew, we find Christ presented as a king, and then we find him presented as a teacher, and then finally as a priest. Now, Matthew was a tax collector. He was a dishonest and disloyal Jew because he sold himself out to the Romans. He was known as a publican. Publican was one who had bargained with the Romans, who had captured and were masters of the country. I say would bargain with the Romans for the collection of taxes. He might promise in our money, say, $200,000 for a certain area in Capernaum. Then he would collect $400,000 and pocket $200,000. That was why he was so much despised by his own people. Then after he meets our Lord, and our Lord said, "Come follow me," Matthew leaves everything, his counting table, his money. In fact, he does take one thing with him, his pen, because he writes the gospel. And he becomes then the most patriotic of all of the evangelists. No one loves Israel more than Matthew, and he loves Israel, loves the Old Testament simply because he had discovered its fulfillment. It is worth pointing out, too, how his vocation as a tax collector is reflected in what he writes. Matthew uses three words for money which occur nowhere else: tribute, piece of money, and talent. And then he uses words like gold and silver, which do not occur in the other Gospels. Two parables of the talent are recorded by Matthew only. He was the only one of the evangelists that would have handled that much money. talent was worth about 300 times as much as a dollar and about 8,000 times as much as a penny, of which Mark speaks. And Matthew, the tax collector, also uses the word money changers, which does not occur elsewhere except as a debt, and to which a publican, such as Matthew, would naturally make reference. Such, in brief, is the Gospel of Matthew. Mark wrote for Gentile readers and for Roman readers in particular. The Gentile destination of the Gospel is rather evident from the fact that there are few Old Testament quotations. Furthermore, there are a number of Latin words which are found in Mark, which are not found in the other Gospels. This was because he was addressing the Roman mind. He therefore omits certain parables which had a Jewish significance, like the laborers in the vineyard, the parable of the two sons, and the marriage of the king's son. Old Testament scripture and prophecy, which meant so much to the Jew, did not mean quite so much to the Roman. Another fact that is to be noted about Mark is that he was a follower of Peter. They are very often mentioned in scripture together and in tradition. Peter calls Mark his son, that is to say, a spiritual son, and implies that Mark was in Rome one time with him. And the Gospel of Mark indicates that he was very close to Peter. First of all, there's much about Galilee, and particularly Capernaum, which was Peter's place of residence. And the Gospel points to an eyewitness, directly or indirectly, as its author. And that eyewitness was obviously Peter. For example, we are told about Peter's home and his mother-in-law. Mark says that it was Peter who called our Lord's attention to the withered tree. And it is also worth noting that details favorable to Peter are omitted in the Gospel, while others, not at all favorable to Peter, are recorded. The hand that transcribed the story was that of Mark. But the voice that speaks is unquestionably that of Peter, who was on the spot. What Mark brings out with swift and vivid touches is the personal action and work of the Son of God as Lord of the world and conqueror of the hearts of men. This was something that the Roman mind could understand. And so he represented Christ as establishing an increasing dominion over evil and over nature and overcoming the powers that opposed him till at last he rose from the dead. Next, the Gospel of Luke. Luke wrote his Gospel sometime before the year 67, and Mark's, of course, was written before that time. Luke was born in Antioch. And by education and birth, he belonged to the Greek world. His gospel is addressed principally to the Greeks and was composed in Greek surroundings without precluding the hypothesis of it being completed in Rome. And Luke evidently and perhaps had the evangelist Mark at his side, or certainly his gospel, when he was writing. Luke was a medical doctor. This is evident from medical terms which Luke uses. Paul speaks of Luke as the beloved physician. Luke's narrative shows a preference for stories of healing. His language is covered by technical medical terms. Traces of diagnosis occur, also medical phraseology. In fact, you can prove that Luke was a doctor by examining certain words that he uses. Mark and Matthew have occasion to use the word needle. Now, the word needle, which they use in Greek, is sewing needle. When Luke uses the word needle, he does not use the Greek word for sewing needle, but for a surgical needle, a word that was used by a Greek physician who lived after him only by about 70 or 80 years. And then Luke records that our Lord sent forth his missionaries both to preach and to heal. He also preserves our Lord's word, physician, heal thyself. But most important of all, he alone narrates the virgin birth. If there was anyone whom we think would not narrate the virgin birth, if it were not true, it would be Luke, simply because he was a physician. And yet he's the one, the doctor, who gives us an account of it. Finally, John. John wrote toward the end of the first century and for the Christian world. By this time, a generation had lived which had seen God in the flesh. The burning words of the Master had circulated from home to home and from city to city. Men were eating the bread of life. Paul's epistles were circulated and spread like prairie fire over the Roman Empire. Now Matthew had written for the Jews, Mark for especially for the Romans, Luke for the Greeks. These were three representative peoples of the world. But John wished to put on record those spiritual aspects of our Lord's ministry, which had not been recorded by the other three, and for which the Jews and the Romans and the Greeks were not then ready. So John directs his gospel to the Christians. And the fourth gospel, before its writing and publishing, had been spoken by its author to an immediate circle of disciples. So when he set it down, he continued to presume that his readers already knew about the life of Christ. St. John proposes to perfect this knowledge and make his readers penetrate into the intimacy of the Master and to understand his most profound thoughts. St. John also said at the end of his gospel that the world would not be large enough to contain the books if he had written down all the miracles our Lord had worked. So the church was finally established throughout the Roman Empire when John wrote. It was no wonder then that after having seen the persecution under Nero, after having suffered his own banishment under Domitian, after having heard of the trials of Paul, that when the time came for him to write the gospel, it would be the echo of a harp whose perturbed strings were smitten by blood-stained hands and then swept by the mighty wind of inspiration of the Spirit into the greatest gospel that was ever written. This is the gospel of John.

0: It has been noted that Mary gave to St. Dominic 15 promises for praying the rosary. 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To learn more about praying the rosary and the 15 promises, visit jesusthroughmary.net.
1: Hello, this is Bishop Louis Tilka of the Diocese of Peoria, and I invite you to join with me as we celebrate the beatification of Archbishop Fulton J. Sheen. Beatification will take place September 24th at the Dome of the Americas Center in St. Louis, Missouri. We'll also have many events surrounding the beatification here in the Diocese of Peoria. Go to celebratesheen.com to find out information on all the events surrounding the beatification of Archbishop Fulton J. Sheen.
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3: Today is the memorial of the Queenship of the Blessed Virgin Mary. A few days ago, we celebrated Mary's Assumption into Heaven. Today, on the octave day, the eighth day of that feast, we honor her as Queen of Heaven. The beginning of this journey really started with the angel Gabriel, who tells Mary her son Jesus will be called Son of the Most High, and God will give him the throne of David. At the First Council of Trent in the 5th century, the Blessed Mother was proclaimed Mater Dei, Mother of God. In 1954, Pius XII established today as a feast day, celebrating Mary as Queen of Heaven because Jesus is the Heavenly King. In his encyclical to the Queen of Heaven, Pius XII says that Mary deserves this title because she is the Mother of God, because she is closely associated with the new Eve and Jesus' redemptive work, because of her preeminent perfection, and because of her intercessory power. And of course, we call upon Our Lady's intercession at the end of every rosary we pray. Hail, Holy Queen, Mother of Mercy, our life, our sweetness, and our hope. Blessed Virgin Mary, Queen of Heaven, please pray for us. I'm meteorologist Mike Roberts for Covenant Network. Have a blessed day.
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5: 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That's stgiannaparish.org.

0: lovable, and always in touch with the truth. He was also quite different from Chesterton. He was short and silent and almost unnoticeable. And he was a priest. His name was Father Brown. Hello, I'm Dale Ahlquist, and welcome to the Apostle of Common Sense, a series of programs where we explore the words and wisdom of the great English writer G.K. Chesterton. When Chesterton said he loved to read detective stories, he was not exaggerating. He read them by the hundreds. He usually had his pockets stuffed with them. He would pick one up from the bookstall at the railway station and start reading it while he waited for the next train. And usually he would miss the train. And then he'd wander off reading the book and forget to pay for it. Fortunately, the bookseller was quite used to this scenario and would simply send Mrs. Chesterton the bill. Chesterton said that the detective story differs from every other story in this, that the reader is happy only if he feels like a fool. In the mystery tale, we are suddenly confronted with a truth that we never suspected at all, but all at once realized to be true. The sharp transition from ignorance, he says, is good for humility. And we could add that the sharp transition from ignorance is also something quite similar to the religious experience known as revelation. Besides being a reader of detective stories, Chesterton was also a writer of detective stories. He created a number of interesting and amusing characters, detectives from the poet Gabriel Gale to the bureaucrat Mr. Pond. And there was one detective, however, who surpassed all of Chesterton's other literary creations, the little Norfolk priest, Father Brown. Now, if you enjoy detective stories, it's likely that you already know who Father Brown is. But if you've never heard of Father Brown, then we have the pleasure of introducing him to you. But first, a little explanation is in order. Even if you do not read detective stories, you have, of course, heard of Sherlock Holmes. It was that brilliant, eccentric, consulting detective who, with his sidekick, Dr. Watson, dominated the landscape of detective fiction at the beginning of the 20th century. Every fiction magazine had to have its own version of Sherlock Holmes. And that was a problem. How could any writer hope to equal, much less surpass, Sherlock Holmes? The very excellence and popularity of the Holmes stories had led detective fiction into a dead-end street. Writers competed with one another to invent a crime solver more logical than Holmes, or a detective more observant than Holmes, or an amateur sleuth more eccentric than Holmes. They battled one another at contriving ever more baffling crimes and still more convoluted puzzles. It was Chesterton who came to the rescue with a whole new character and a whole new approach. Chesterton admired the Sherlock Holmes stories greatly, but he wasn't happy with the fact that the rest of detective fiction consisted only of poor imitations of Sherlock Holmes. Chesterton was the first critic of detective fiction to insist on fair play for the reader. He objected to the unlikely endings that tricked the poor reader by revealing something at the end of the story about which the author had not given the slightest hint along the way. He loved being surprised to learn that the Countess had killed the professor, but he hated to be introduced to the Countess for the very first time at the tail end of the story. He also disliked the artificial emphasis on the details and minutiae of the crime and the investigation. Such a formulaic approach was boring, sterile, and dispiriting. He wanted more of the human elements of crime: motives, emotions, choices, innocence, and guilt.
1: I think the worst thing, even in the best shockers, is connected with a certain mechanical or materialistic interpretation of human interest. The curate, let us say, could not have jumped over an incredibly high wall to murder the grandmother, and so we think that the curate is cleared and out of it. Then we are relieved to find in the last chapter that he is the criminal after all, both he and the author having concealed up to this moment the fact that the curate held the international championship for the pole vault. This method pursues the highly legitimate aim of shifting the spotlight from the guilty to the innocent.

0: yet I think that it fails, and that there is a reason for its failure. The error is the materialistic error. The mistake is supposing that our interest in the plot is mechanical, when it is really moral. It is always an anticlimax. The only thrill, even in a common thriller, is concerned somehow with the conscience and the will. It involves finding out that men are worse or better than they seem, and that by their own choice. Therefore, there can never be quite so much excitement over the mere mechanical truth of how a man managed to do something difficult as over the mere fact that he wanted to do it.
1: Chesterton insisted that readers ultimately want enlightenment, not mystification, and that the heart of every complicated detective yarn must be the discovery of a simple truth. A discovery someone might yell from an upstairs window.
2: The Archdeacon is Bloody Bill!
1: Chesterton knew he enjoyed being fooled, and he argued that all detective readers want to be fooled, but fooled fairly. He favored the cozy mystery, the domestic murder, with the millionaire usually performing the important service of being the murder victim, and the scope of the investigation narrowed to limited time, limited space, and a limited number of suspects, with all the clues revealed to the reader as well as to the detective. Now, it is a fine thing to have a theory of the detective story, and Chesterton's theories were indeed influential, but he did more than theorize. He showed the way. Chesterton made Father Brown's appearance as commonplace and conventional as possible. The priest was a short little man with a moon face and blinking, owlish eyes. He wore a black cassock, a clerical shovel hat, and he carried a large, shabby black umbrella. He was a companionable man. He could be engaging and witty in conversation, and very, very importantly, he was an attentive and sympathetic listener. The Father Brown stories avoid the clichés and the stereotypes of all those imitation Sherlock Holmes cases. Father Brown never visits a den of thieves or raids the headquarters of a professional criminal gang. He finds his adventures in the comfort of a restaurant or in a middle-class home or in the courtyard of a Gothic church. And while every detective must use evidence to solve the mystery, Father Brown's talent is not his ability to identify the telltale cigar ash or interpret the peculiar footprints. His ability is to understand the human heart.
3: I can always grasp moral evidence more easily than other sorts. I go by a man's eyes and voice, and whether his family seems happy, and by what subject he chooses and avoids. If you want to know what a lady is really like, don't look at her. Look at some other woman who works for her and is always near her. You will see in that mirror her real face.
1: Father Brown's moral reasoning plays a part in every one of his stories. It is the key to solving the crime. But of course, it is also the reflection of Chesterton's own moral reasoning, and that is why these stories have such a surprising depth of meaning. But how exactly does moral reasoning solve crimes? Now, we can tell you about Father Brown and about his methods, but there's one thing we cannot do. We cannot give away the ending of any of the stories. Chesterton said that the man who tells the ending of a detective story is simply a wicked man, as wicked as the man who deliberately breaks a child's soap bubble. More wicked than Nero. He destroys one human pleasure so that it can never be recovered. Obviously, such a person belongs down in the lowest circle of hell, where Dante put the other traitors. Okay? But, in order to explain how moral reasoning can solve a crime, we're going to tell you the ending of one of the stories. We just won't tell you which one. And we won't tell you who the murderer is. We'll only tell you how Father Brown solved the crime. Better yet, we'll let Father Brown himself tell you.
3: You see, it was I who killed all those people. I murdered them all myself. So, of course, I knew how it was done. I planned out each of the crimes very carefully. I thought out exactly how a thing like that could be done, and in what style or state of mind a man could really do it. And when I was quite sure that I felt exactly like the murderer myself, of course I knew who he was. No, I don't mean that as a figure of speech. I mean that I really did see myself committing the murders. I didn't actually kill the men, but that's not the point. I mean that I thought and thought about how a man might come to be like that until I realized that I really was like that in everything except actual final consent to the action. It was once suggested to me by a friend of mine as a sort of religious exercise. I believe he got it from Pope Leo XIII, who was always rather a hero of mine. I tried to clear my mind of such elements of sanity and constructive common sense as I have had the luck to learn or inherit. I shut down and darkened all the skylights through which comes the good daylight out of heaven. And that is just where this little religious exercise is so wholesome. No man's really any good till he knows how bad he is, or might be, till he's realized that he has no right to talking about criminals with all this snobbery and sneering as if they were apes in a forest.
1: The first 12 Father Brown stories began appearing in the United States in the Saturday Evening Post in 1910, when these were collected and published in book form as The Innocence of Father Brown. They created a sensation. Ellery Queen magazine called it the miracle book of 1911. Everyone immediately recognized that the Father Brown stories were breaking new ground. Chesterton's approach brought motive and character back into prominence in detective fiction, and freed these stories from the copycat techniques of the rivals of Sherlock Holmes. He certainly captured the attention of the leading mystery writers of his day. They embraced his new style of the murder mystery. They began writing stories of domestic crimes with human motives, with a limited list of suspects, with obvious, though well-disguised, clues. And with an unlikely detective who solves his puzzles without relying on superhuman knowledge or intelligence. So, whenever you think of the great detectives of mystery fiction's golden age, Hercule Poirot, Lord Peter Wimsey, Miss Marple, Ellery Queen, Philo Vance, or Nero Wolfe, remember their parentage. Remember, they had a father. His name was Father Brown. And there's another famous detective who was clearly inspired by Father Brown. Like Father Brown, he was slightly comical and improbable, unassuming, unthreatening, never taken seriously by the guilty party, but always knowing much more than he let on. I'm speaking, of course, of TV's Columbo. But who was the inspiration for Father Brown? Chesterton wrote over 50 Father Brown stories, but you may be surprised to learn that he wrote almost half of them before he became a Catholic. It was a real Roman Catholic priest, however, who served as the model for Father Brown. It was this same priest, Father John O'Connor, who also played an instrumental role in Chesterton's conversion.
0: I cannot do better than tell the story of how the first notion of this detective comedy came into my mind. In those early days, it was my fate to wander over many parts of England delivering what were politely called lectures. I had gone to give a lecture and stayed the night with a leading citizen who had assembled a group of local friends, including the priest from the Roman Catholic Church. A small man with a smooth face and a demure but elfish expression. I liked him very much. But if you had told me that 15 years afterwards I should be making to him my general confession and being received into the church that he served, I should not have been more surprised than at the suggestion that I should be a Mormon missionary in the Cannibal Islands. One morning, he and I took a walk, and I mentioned to the priest in conversation that I proposed to write about a certain proposal in connection with some rather sordid social questions of vice and crime. On this particular point, he thought I was in error, or rather in ignorance. as indeed I was. And, merely as a necessary duty, and to prevent me from falling into a mare's nest, he told me certain facts he knew about certain perverted practices, and I had not imagined that the world could hold such horrors. When we returned to the house, we found it full of visitors, and fell into special conversation with two young Cambridge undergraduates. They began to discuss music and landscape with my friend Father O'Connor. The talk soon deepened into a discussion of matters more philosophical and moral. And when the priest had left the room, there fell a curious reflective silence, at the end of which one of the undergraduates suddenly burst out.
4: All the same, I don't believe his sort of life is the right one. It's all very well to like religious music and so on when you're all shut up in a sort of cloister and don't know anything about the real evil in the world. But I believe in a fellow coming out into the world and facing the evil that's in it, and knowing something about the dangers and all that. It's all a very beautiful thing to be innocent and ignorant, but I think it's a much finer thing not to be afraid of knowledge.
0: To me, still almost shivering with the appalling facts which the priest had just told me, this comment came with such a colossal and crushing irony that I nearly burst into a loud, harsh laugh in the drawing room. For I knew perfectly well that the priest knew what solid Satanism was and warred with it all his life. And these two Cambridge gentlemen, luckily for them, knew about as much of real evil as two babies.
1: When Chesterton understood that the priest was far more knowledgeable of the real world than the smug intellectuals ever imagined, he had the makings of his fictional priest detective. It was typical of Chesterton's style to turn set expectations on their heads. And it is precisely such expectations that have helped readers of these stories feel so marvelously fooled. There's something marvelous about truth when it is accompanied by surprise. And there's something else surprising about these stories. People have been drawn to them not because Father Brown is a priest, but because he's a detective. However, what is really most interesting about Father Brown is not that he is a detective, but that he is a priest. Because he is a priest, Father Brown understands that every man can be a murderer, but also that every man can be a saint. He can expose a false priest because the impostor attacks reason. And the real priest knows that the church defends reason, that reason is from God, and when things are unreasonable, there is something the matter. He understands that reason is tied to justice, and that justice is tied to mercy. Father Brown is certainly concerned with solving the crime, but more importantly, with saving the soul of the criminal. Chesterton clearly understands the gravity of what it is a priest must do. The rest of the world does not. The rest of the world, as Father Brown says, will only pardon sins that they don't think are sinful. People often ask me, what is the best introduction to Chesterton? I have many answers to that question. One of the answers is to subscribe to Gilbert magazine. But certainly, one of the answers is the Father Brown stories. They're full of Chesterton's wit and wisdom, and they're good yarns. Besides that, they're detective stories. Detective stories are about finding the truth. And Chesterton understood that our search for truth is what defines us. All science, he says, even the divine science, is a sublime detective story. Only, it is not set to detect why a man is dead, but the darker secret of why he is alive. I'm Dale Alquist. Join us again on The Apostle of Common Sense.

0: Would you like to be part of history? The Archbishop Fulton J. Sheen Foundation and Catholic Diocese of Peoria are seeking volunteers for the beatification of Archbishop Fulton J. Sheen on Thursday, September 24th, and the Sheen Awards Gala on Friday, September 25th. 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
3: Prayer for help against spiritual enemies. Glorious St. Michael, Prince of the Heavenly Hosts, who stands always ready to give assistance to the people of God, who fought with the dragon, the old serpent, and cast him out of heaven, and now valiantly defends the Church of God, that the gates of hell may never prevail against her. I earnestly entreat you to assist me also in the painful and dangerous conflict which I sustain against the same formidable foe. Be with me, O mighty Prince, that I may courageously fight and vanquish that proud spirit, whom you, by the divine power, gloriously overthrew, and whom our powerful King, Jesus Christ, has in our nature completely overcome. So having triumphed over the enemy of my salvation, I may with you and the holy angels praise the clemency of God, who, having refused mercy to the rebellious angels after their fall, has granted repentance and forgiveness to fallen man. Amen.

0: Quarantina of St. Louis for the necessities of the church and of the state. In the name of the Father, and of the Son, and of the Holy Spirit. Amen. May God arise, and may his enemies be scattered. Our Father, who art in heaven, hallowed be thy name. Thy kingdom come, thy will be done, on earth as it is in heaven.
1: Give us this day our daily bread, and forgive us our trespasses, as we forgive those who trespass against us. And lead us not into temptation, but deliver us from evil. Amen.
0: Hail Mary, full of grace, the Lord is with thee. Blessed art thou among women, and blessed is the fruit of thy womb, Jesus.
1: Holy Mary, Mother of God, pray for us sinners, now and at the hour of our death. Amen.
0: Glory be to the Father, and to the Son, and to the Holy Spirit.
1: As it was in the beginning, is now, and ever shall be, world without end. Amen.
0: Our Father, who art in heaven, hallowed be thy name. Thy kingdom come, thy will be done, on earth as it is in heaven.
1: Give us this day our daily bread, and forgive us our trespasses, as we forgive those who trespass against us. And lead us not into temptation, but deliver us from evil. Amen.
0: Hail Mary, full of grace, the Lord is with thee. Blessed art thou among women, and blessed is the fruit of thy womb, Jesus.
1: Holy Mary, Mother of God, pray for us sinners, now and at the hour of our death. Amen.
0: Glory be to the Father, and to the Son, and to the Holy Spirit.
1: As it was in the beginning, is now, and ever shall be, world without end. Amen.
0: Our Father, who art in heaven, hallowed be thy name. Thy kingdom come, thy will be done, on earth as it is in heaven.
1: Give us this day our daily bread, and forgive us our trespasses, as we forgive those who trespass against us. And lead us not into temptation, but deliver us from evil. Amen.
0: Hail Mary, full of grace, the Lord is with thee. Blessed art thou among women, and blessed is the fruit of thy womb, Jesus.
1: Holy Mary, Mother of God, pray for us sinners, now and at the hour of our death. Amen.
0: Glory be to the Father, and to the Son, and to the Holy Spirit.
1: As it was in the beginning, is now, and ever shall be, world without end. Amen.
0: Saint Michael and all the holy angels, pray and fight for us. Saint Peter and all the holy apostles, intercede for us. Saint Ignatius, Saint Teresa, and all the inhabitants of the heavenly Jerusalem, pray for us. In the name of the Father, and of the Son, and of the Holy Spirit. Amen.
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0: the healing rosary of our Mother of Perpetual Help. In the name of the Father, and of the Son, and of the Holy Spirit.
1: Amen.
0: I believe in God, the Father Almighty, Creator of heaven and earth, and in Jesus Christ, His only Son, our Lord, who was conceived by the Holy Spirit, born of the Virgin Mary, suffered under Pontius Pilate, was crucified, died, and was buried. He descended into hell. On the third day, He rose again from the dead. He ascended into heaven, sits at the right hand of God the Father Almighty. From thence He shall come to judge the living and the dead.

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Our Father, who art in heaven, hallowed be thy name. Thy kingdom come, thy will be done on earth as it is in heaven.

0: Hail Mary, full of grace, the Lord is with thee. Blessed art thou among women, and blessed is the fruit of thy womb, Jesus. Hail Mary, full of grace, the Lord is with thee. Blessed art thou among women, and blessed is the fruit of thy womb, Jesus.
1: Holy Mary, Mother of God, pray for us sinners, now and at the hour of our death. Amen.
0: Hail Mary, full of grace, the Lord is with thee. Blessed art thou among women, and blessed is the fruit of thy womb, Jesus.
1: Holy Mary,
0: glory be to the Father, and to the Son, and to the Holy Spirit.
1: As it was in the beginning, is now, and ever shall be, world without end. Amen.
2: O my Jesus, forgive us our sins, save us from the fires of hell, and lead all souls to heaven, especially those who are in most need of thy mercy.
0: The five joyful mysteries of the Most Holy Rosary of our Blessed Virgin Mary.
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4: The Archangel Gabriel appeared to Mary and declared to the Virgin that she is about to become the Mother of the Lord. Mary accepted, declaring,
5: I am the handmaid of the Lord. May it be done to me according to your word.
6: Blessed Mother of Perpetual Help, we implore your intercession and thank you for obtaining for us an unwaning faith and for healing all who struggle with fear in making lifelong commitments.
0: Our Father, who art in heaven, hallowed be thy name. Thy kingdom come, thy will be done on earth as it is in heaven.
1: Give us this day

0: Hail Mary, full of grace, the Lord is with thee. Blessed art thou among women, and blessed is the fruit of thy womb, Jesus.
1: Holy Mary, Mother of God, pray for us sinners, now and
0: the hour of our death. Amen. Hail Mary, full of grace, the Lord is with thee. Blessed art thou among women, and blessed is the fruit of thy womb, Jesus.
1: Holy Mary, Mother of God, pray for us sinners, now and the hour of our death. Amen.
0: Hail Mary, full of grace, the Lord is with thee. Blessed art thou among women, and blessed is the fruit of thy womb, Jesus.
1: Holy Mary, Mother of God, pray for us sinners, now and the hour of our death. Amen.
0: Hail Mary, full of grace, the Lord is with thee. Blessed art thou among women, and blessed is the fruit of thy womb, Jesus.
1: Holy Mary, Mother of God, pray for us sinners, now and the hour of our death. Amen.
0: Hail Mary, full of grace, the Lord is with thee. Blessed art thou among women, and blessed is the fruit of thy womb, Jesus.
1: Holy Mary, Mother of God, pray for us sinners, now and the hour of our death. Amen.
0: Hail Mary, full of grace, the Lord is with thee. Blessed art thou among women, and blessed is the fruit of thy womb, Jesus.
1: Holy Mary, Mother of God, pray for us sinners, now and at the hour of our death. Amen.
0: Hail Mary, full of grace, the Lord is with thee. Blessed art thou among women, and blessed is the fruit of thy womb, Jesus.
1: Holy Mary, Mother of God, pray for us sinners, now and at the hour of our death. Amen.
0: Hail Mary, full of grace, the Lord is with thee. Blessed art thou among women, and blessed is the fruit of thy womb, Jesus.
1: Holy Mary, Mother of God, pray for us sinners, now and at the hour of our death. Amen.
0: Hail Mary, full of grace, the Lord is with thee. Blessed art thou among women, and blessed is the fruit of thy womb, Jesus.
1: Holy Mary, Mother of God, pray for us sinners, now and at the hour of our death. Amen.
0: Hail Mary, full of grace, the Lord is with thee. Blessed art thou among women, and blessed is the fruit of thy womb, Jesus.
1: Holy Mary,
0: glory be to the Father, and to the Son, and to the Holy Spirit.
1: As it was in the beginning, is now, and ever shall be, world without end. Amen.
2: O my Jesus, forgive us our sins, save us from the fires of hell, and lead all souls to heaven, especially those who are in most need of thy mercy.
3: The second joyful mystery, Mary visits her cousin Elizabeth.
4: Mary set out to visit St. Elizabeth, who was carrying St. John the Baptist in her womb. At Mary's greeting, the baby leaped with joy, and Elizabeth gave praise to God for the wonderful work he was accomplishing in Mary.
5: Mary, merciful Mother, our life, our sweetness, and our hope, we seek your intercession and ask God to bless all missionaries who are the bearers of good news. May God also bless all expectant mothers throughout the world as they prepare to deliver the good news of life. In a special way, we also pray that the Holy Spirit guide and enlighten those who are fearful of bringing life into the world.
0: Our Father, who art in heaven, hallowed be thy name. Thy kingdom come, thy will be done on earth as it is in heaven.
1: Give us this day our daily bread.
0: Hail Mary, full of grace, the Lord is with thee. Blessed art thou among women, and blessed is the fruit of thy womb, Jesus.
1: Holy Mary, Mother of God, pray for us sinners, now and the hour of our death. Amen.
0: Hail Mary, full of grace, the Lord is with thee. Blessed art thou among women, and blessed is the fruit of thy womb, Jesus.
1: Holy Mary, Mother of God, pray for us sinners, now and the hour of our death. Amen.
0: Hail Mary, full of grace, the Lord is with thee. Blessed art thou among women, and blessed is the fruit of thy womb, Jesus.
1: Holy Mary, Mother of God, pray for us sinners, now and the hour of our death. Amen.
0: Hail Mary, full of grace, the Lord is with thee. Blessed art thou among women, and blessed is the fruit of thy womb, Jesus.
1: Holy Mary, Mother of God, pray for us sinners, now and the hour of our death. Amen.
0: Hail Mary, full of grace, the Lord is with thee. Blessed art thou among women, and blessed is the fruit of thy womb, Jesus.
1: Holy Mary, Mother of God, pray for us sinners, now and at the hour of our death.
0: Hail Mary, full of grace, the Lord is with thee. Blessed art thou among women, and blessed is the fruit of thy womb, Jesus. Hail Mary, full of grace, the Lord is with thee. Blessed art thou among women, and blessed is the fruit of thy womb, Jesus. Hail Mary, full of grace, the Lord is with thee. Blessed art thou among women, and blessed is the fruit of thy womb, Jesus. Hail Mary, full of grace, the Lord is with thee. Blessed art thou among women, and blessed is the fruit of thy womb, Jesus. Hail Mary, full of grace, the Lord is with thee. Blessed art thou among women, and blessed is the fruit of thy womb, Jesus. Glory be to the Father, and to the Son, and to the Holy Spirit.
1: As it was in the beginning, is now, and ever shall be, world without end. Amen.
2: O my Jesus, forgive us our sins, save us from the fires of hell, and lead all souls to heaven, especially those who are in most need of thy mercy.
3: The third joyful mystery, the birth of Jesus.
4: Now there were shepherds in that region living in the fields and keeping the night watch over their flock. The angel of the Lord appeared to them, and the glory of the Lord shone around them, and they were struck with great fear. The angel said to them,
6: "Do not be afraid, for behold, I proclaim to you good news of great joy that will be for all the people. For today in the city of David, a Savior has been born for you, who is Messiah and Lord. And this will be a sign for you. You will find an infant wrapped in swaddling clothes and lying in a manger."
4: And suddenly there was a multitude of the heavenly host with the angel, praising God and saying, "Glory to God in the highest, and on earth peace to those on whom his favor rests."
5: Mary, ever virgin, mother of the Word incarnate, through your loving intercession, we ask that you obtain for us the virtue of perfect charity, that our hearts be transformed, healed, and cast in the mold of your Immaculate Heart. We especially pray that families be open to the gift of new life and for all who are in need.
0: Our Father, who art in heaven, hallowed be thy name. Thy kingdom come, thy will be done on earth as it is in heaven.
1: Give us

0: Hail Mary, full of grace, the Lord is with thee. Blessed art thou among women, and blessed is the fruit of thy womb, Jesus. Hail Mary, full of grace, the Lord is with thee. Blessed art thou among women, and blessed is the fruit of thy womb, Jesus. Hail Mary, full of grace, the Lord is with thee. Blessed art thou among women, and blessed is the fruit of thy womb, Jesus. Hail Mary, full of grace, the Lord is with thee. Blessed art thou among women, and blessed is the fruit of thy womb, Jesus. Hail Mary, full of grace, the Lord is with thee. Blessed art thou among women, and blessed is the fruit of thy womb, Jesus. Hail Mary, full of grace, the Lord is with thee. Blessed art thou among women, and blessed is the fruit of thy womb, Jesus. Hail Mary, full of grace, the Lord is with thee. Blessed art thou among women, and blessed is the fruit of thy womb, Jesus. Hail Mary, full of grace, the Lord is with thee. Blessed art thou among women, and blessed is the fruit of thy womb, Jesus. Hail Mary, full of grace, the Lord is with thee. Blessed art thou among women, and blessed is the fruit of thy womb, Jesus. Hail Mary, full of grace, the Lord is with thee. Blessed art thou among women, and blessed is the fruit of thy womb, Jesus. Glory be to the Father, and to the Son, and to the Holy Spirit.
1: As it was in the beginning, is now, and ever shall be, world without end. Amen.
2: O my Jesus, forgive us our sins, save us from the fires of hell, and lead all souls to heaven, especially those who are in most need of thy mercy.
3: The fourth joyful mystery, the presentation of Jesus in the temple.
4: Now there was a man in Jerusalem whose name was Simeon. This man was righteous and devout, awaiting the consolation of Israel, and the Holy Spirit was upon him. It had been revealed to him by the Holy Spirit that he should not see death before he had seen the Messiah of the Lord. He came in the Spirit into the temple, and when the parents brought in the child Jesus to perform the custom of the law in regard to him, he took him into his arms and blessed God, saying,
5: Now, Master, you may let your servant go in peace, according to your word. For my eyes have seen your salvation, which you prepared in sight of all the peoples, a light for revelation to the Gentiles, and glory for your people Israel.
6: Mother of perpetual help, pray, O Mother of mercy, that we may rejoice like Simeon and Anna in the temple, whose hearts were filled with gratitude and thanksgiving. With heartfelt gratitude for all that God has done for us, we pray for the grace to be reconciled to our neighbors, our spouse, estranged members of our family, and our co-workers who long to see Jesus alive in us. For in him there is plenty for redemption.
0: Our Father, who art in heaven, hallowed be thy name. Thy kingdom come, thy will be done on earth as it is in heaven.
1: Yes.

0: Mary, full of grace, the Lord is with thee. Blessed art thou among women, and blessed is the fruit of thy womb, Jesus. Hail Mary, full of grace, the Lord is with thee. Blessed art thou among women, and blessed is the fruit of thy womb, Jesus.
1: Holy Mary, Mother of God, pray for us sinners, now and at the hour of our death. Amen.
0: Hail Mary, full of grace, the Lord is with thee. Blessed art thou among women, and blessed is the fruit of thy womb, Jesus.
1: Holy Mary, Mother of God, pray for us sinners, now and at the hour of our death. Amen.
0: Hail Mary, full of grace, the Lord is with thee. Blessed art thou among women, and blessed is the fruit of thy womb, Jesus.
1: Holy Mary, Mother of God, pray for us sinners, now and at the hour of our death. Amen.
0: Hail Mary, full of grace, the Lord is with thee. Blessed art thou among women, and blessed is the fruit of thy womb, Jesus.
1: Holy Mary, Mother of God, pray for us sinners, now and at the hour of our death. Amen.
0: Hail Mary, full of grace, the Lord is with thee. Blessed art thou among women, and blessed is the fruit of thy womb, Jesus.
1: Holy Mary, Mother of God, pray for us sinners, now and at the hour of our death. Amen.
0: Hail Mary, full of grace, the Lord is with thee. Blessed art thou among women, and blessed is the fruit of thy womb, Jesus.
1: Holy Mary, Mother of God, pray for us sinners, now and at the hour of our death. Amen.
0: Hail Mary, full of grace, the Lord is with thee. Blessed art thou among women, and blessed is the fruit of thy womb, Jesus.
1: Holy Mary, Mother of God, pray for us sinners, now and at the hour of our death. Amen.
0: Hail Mary, full of grace, the Lord is with thee. Blessed art thou among women, and blessed is the fruit of thy womb, Jesus.
1: Holy Mary, Mother of God, pray for us sinners, now and at the hour of our death. Amen.
0: Hail Mary, full of grace, the Lord is with thee. Blessed art thou among women, and blessed is the fruit of thy womb, Jesus.
1: Holy Mary, Mother of God, pray for us sinners, now and at the hour of our death. Amen.
0: Glory be to the Father, and to the Son, and to the Holy Spirit.
1: As it was in the beginning, is now, and ever shall be, world without end. Amen.
2: O my Jesus, forgive us our sins, save us from the fires of hell, and lead all souls to heaven, especially those who are in most need of thy mercy.
3: The fifth joyful mystery, the finding of Jesus in the temple.
4: Each year the parents of Jesus went to Jerusalem for the feast of Passover. And when he was 12 years old, they went up according to festival custom. After they had completed its days, as they were returning, the boy Jesus remained behind in Jerusalem, but his parents did not know it. Thinking that he was in the caravan, they journeyed for a day and looked for him among their relatives and acquaintances. But not finding him, they returned to Jerusalem to look for him. After 3 days, they found him in the temple, sitting in the midst of the teachers, listening to them and asking them questions. And all who heard him were astounded at his understanding and his answers. When his parents saw him, they were astonished. And his mother said to him,
5: "Son, why have you done this to us? Your father and I have been looking for you with great anxiety."
4: And he said to them,
6: "Why were you looking for me? Did you not know that I must be in my Father's house?"
7: Blessed Mother of the Most Holy Redeemer, we seek your intercession and God's manifold blessings on all families throughout the world. By the love and long-suffering modeled for us by the Holy Family, we pray for those who have suffered the recent loss of a loved one through death or separation and divorce. We pray for those recovering from any form of addiction or abuse, that Jesus, our Good Shepherd, may afford them a lasting serenity and the grace to forgive those who have abused them, that all may experience healing and restoration to good health and well-being through your hands, O Blessed Mother of Perpetual Help.
0: Our Father, who art in heaven, hallowed be thy name. Thy kingdom come, thy will be done on earth as it is in heaven.
1: Give us

0: Hail Mary, full of grace, the Lord is with thee. Blessed art thou among women, and blessed is the fruit of thy womb, Jesus. Hail Mary, full of grace, the Lord is with thee. Blessed art thou among women, and blessed is the fruit of thy womb, Jesus.
1: Holy Mary, Mother of God, pray for us sinners, now and at the hour of our death. Amen.
0: Hail Mary, full of grace, the Lord is with thee. Blessed art thou among women, and blessed is the fruit of thy womb, Jesus.
1: Holy Mary, Mother of God, pray for us sinners, now and at the hour of our death.
0: Amen. Hail Mary, full of grace, the Lord is with thee. Blessed art thou among women, and blessed is the fruit of thy womb, Jesus.
1: Holy Mary, Mother of God, pray for us sinners, now and at the hour of our death. Amen.
0: Hail Mary, full of grace, the Lord is with thee. Blessed art thou among women, and blessed is the fruit of thy womb, Jesus.
1: Holy Mary, Mother of God, pray for us sinners, now and at the hour of our death. Amen.
0: Hail Mary, full of grace, the Lord is with thee. Blessed art thou among women, and blessed is the fruit of thy womb, Jesus.
1: Holy Mary, Mother of God, pray for us sinners, now and at the hour of our death. Amen.
0: Hail Mary, full of grace, the Lord is with thee. Blessed art thou among women, and blessed is the fruit of thy womb, Jesus.
1: Holy Mary, Mother of God, pray for us sinners, now and at the hour of our death. Amen.
0: Hail Mary, full of grace, the Lord is with thee. Blessed art thou among women, and blessed is the fruit of thy womb, Jesus.
1: Holy Mary, Mother of God, pray for us sinners, now and at the hour of our death. Amen.
0: Hail Mary, full of grace, the Lord is with thee. Blessed art thou among women, and blessed is the fruit of thy womb, Jesus.
1: Holy Mary, Mother of God, pray for us sinners, now and at the hour of our death. Amen.
0: Hail Mary, full of grace, the Lord is with thee. Blessed art thou among women, and blessed is the fruit of thy womb, Jesus.
1: Holy Mary, Mother of God, pray for us sinners, now and at the hour of our death. Amen.
0: Glory be to the Father, and to the Son, and to the Holy Spirit.
1: As it was in the beginning, is now, and ever shall be, world without end. Amen.
2: O my Jesus, forgive us our sins, save us from the fires of hell, and lead all souls to heaven, especially those who are in most need of thy mercy.
0: Hail, Holy Queen, Mother of Mercy, our life, our sweetness, and our hope. To thee do we cry, poor banished children of Eve. To thee do we send our sighs, mourning and weeping in this valley of tears. Turn then, O most gracious Advocate, thine eyes of mercy towards us. And after this our exile, show unto us the blessed fruit of thy womb, Jesus. O clement, O loving, O sweet Virgin Mary. Pray for us, O Holy Mother of God, that we may be made worthy of the promises of Christ. Let us pray. O God, whose only begotten Son, by his life, death, and resurrection, has purchased for us the rewards of eternal life, grant, we beseech you, that while meditating on these mysteries of the Most Holy Rosary of the Blessed Virgin Mary, we may imitate what they contain and obtain what they promise, through the same Christ our Lord. Amen. St. Michael the Archangel, defend us in battle. Be our protection against the wickedness and snares of the devil. May God rebuke him, we humbly pray. And do thou, O Prince of the Heavenly Host, by the power of God, thrust into hell Satan and all evil spirits who wander through the world seeking the ruin of souls. Amen. In the name of the Father, and of the Son, and of the Holy Spirit. Amen.

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0: should we prepare for and live out marriage, build stronger relationships, and raise faithful children? 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
1: We're in the middle of talking about how we can build this foundation of faithfulness in a marriage through our thoughts and words and deeds. And we had covered the first three in areas of deeds. The first being continuing to grow in our faith and the expression of our faith in a living and vital way. Secondly, acting with integrity financially as we work on the details of married life and budgeting and the unexpected expenses that may come. Third, embracing the work of homemaking and having that be a reflection of my ongoing relationship to Christ as I seek to serve my family in a particular way. The fourth area I want to focus on today is going to be embracing chastity in your state in life. St. Jose Maria Escrivá said this, quote, "By divine vocation, some are called to live this purity in marriage. Others, foregoing all human love, are called to correspond solely and passionately to God's love. Far from being slaves to sensuality, both the married and the unmarried are to be masters of their body and heart in order to give themselves unstintingly to others." That comes from Friends of God, number 176. So who has to live chastely? All of us. All of us. Why? It's not to take the fun away. It's not to be rigid or be negative about sexuality at all. It's so that we will give ourselves completely to God and to another if we're called to marriage. If you're not yet married, pursue purity. St. Paul, in reference to sex before marriage, which is fornication, said this, "Flee fornication." That's a powerful verb. I don't know if you've ever thought about it. What's the context of flight? Fleeing is something you do in terms of perhaps a fire. If someone came to your house and they saw it was on fire and they shouted to you inside the house, "Flee," it would mean run for your life. You wouldn't say, "How close can I get to the fire and not get burned and not get scarred for life?" You would know that it's something you should not do to remain in that house. You would get out. And so it's really important for us to understand that this is a precious gift to be able to have purity and to be able to guard it. So for those of you who are not yet married, I want to remind you that St. Paul said, "Flee fornication." My son, one of my sons attended a wedding and he overheard someone literally say, after the people had said their vows, "Well, there goes their love life." I was just shocked. What in the world are they talking about? The wedding ceremony ought to be the very beginning of their love life. And I'll give you some specifics as we go on in this conversation today. This is so important that we keep ourselves to be a gift to God and then a gift to one other should we be called to marriage. Unconditional love is necessary for any marriage to work. Faithfulness in courtship is that first step because you're building a habit for success. Privately, you don't give each other any cause for suspicion, and publicly, you don't do anything that would reflect poorly on the other. For those who are married, intimacy is for our spouse and our spouse alone. How do we live chastity in marriage? I want to go through five specific ways. The first one is we live chastity, and this can be unmarried or married, but I want to focus on marriage. Live chastity through modesty in your dress. We dress for success, marital success. The question is, for whom are you dressing? Are you dressing a particular way for your spouse or for a boss or a coworker? We are to dress attractively, but not seductively. Ask yourself, what you're wearing. What body parts is it drawing attention to? Is it drawing attention to your face, to your eyes, to communicating person to person? Or are you at risk causing other people to draw attention to other body parts? Sirach 26:13-15 says, a wife's charm delights her husband and her skill puts fat on his bones. A sensible and silent wife is a gift of the Lord, and there's nothing so precious as a disciplined soul. A modest wife adds charm to charm, and no balance can weigh the value of a chaste soul. End quote. Now, I have to tell you, when I read that, I'm a little chastened myself, because I can tell you I'm not the silent wife. And I'm sure you might have guessed that by now. But I can tell you that there's a lot of those verses that I really love living. And that is delighting in my husband and having him delight in me. I want to offer you a thought. Now, I want to tell you at the outset, I do not live this perfectly, and it's a goal. So please don't take this as if you don't do this, you have now failed. But I want to offer it as a suggestion. Do you give your husband's homecoming forethought? My mom told me in early marriage that she made it a goal to prepare for my dad to come home from work. 15 minutes before he was due home, she would freshen up her makeup, add a little perfume, change her clothes if they'd gotten dirty during the day or from cooking, and brushed her teeth. She was ready to greet him. Was it always possible? No, because life happens and life often seems to melt down right around dinner time. But if it never was part of her plan, I guarantee it would not have happened. Welcoming your husband home sets the tone for dinner in the evening. Now, my father had a suggestion for the men. He offered this to Scott, and I've heard him describe it to other people. Husbands can prepare to come home from work. Men often can think of a place that they always pass by and make that a reminder, I'm leaving the weight of the day.

married couples to practice a 7-second kiss. Now, I have to tell you something. It's a really weird thing at first. You just don't realize how kisses can become perfunctory. And of course, you know, it's a little public display of affection and certainly fine, to give a little peck on the cheek or something. You know, every kiss doesn't have to be passionate. But when we began to intentionally have a 7-second kiss, and yes, I actually have stood there counting the seconds, you just begin to melt. You are just reminded that it isn't the same as getting a little kiss from your mom or dad as they walked in the door. This is my beloved, and I'm so happy to be kissing him. It's amazing how much a longer lingering kiss can mean. There's a legitimate and beautiful aspect of physical affection between spouses that nurtures that core relationship, and it blesses all the members of the family. Scott and I call it snitching in the kitchen. And my children love it, even though they might groan or roll their eyes if they happen onto us. Now, it's not something untoward. It's not something that really should make them feel like they've seen something they shouldn't have seen. But it might be a tight hug or a passionate kiss. And one time when David was 5, he came into the kitchen and he came up and I thought he was trying to push us apart. But then after he got between us, he said, "Okay, now squeeze." And he just wanted to feel the crush of love. It was so sweet. And I have to tell you, watching my parents who've now been married 64 years, sitting on the sofa near each other, holding hands while they're watching TV, just warms my heart. We love to know, no matter how old we are as children, that our parents genuinely love each other. Our culture is constantly driving this desire for ever better sexual experience. Then the focus is so individual. What can I get out of it? And I want to tell you, this is antithetical to the Catholic Church's teaching on sexuality. It is not about what I can get. It's about what I can give as I give myself. When I was a teenager, my father never held back two things. One was a challenge to me to remain pure, to be able to give myself to a spouse in a way I had given myself to no one else. And number two, he never held back how beautiful it was to have a loving physical relationship with my mom. In fact, he would say, the love life of my mom and I have never been better. And do you want to know why? Because I know her better. And so I love her more. What a beautiful sentiment. It's not about how young and virile our bodies might be. We've got all kinds of bags and sags and, you know, extra weight. And I've had surgeries for C-section. Scott's had surgeries for hernias. I mean, our bodies don't look like when we first got married, but we know each other better. And so we are making love to that one we know so much better. The scriptures even talk about to know someone is to be physically intimate. Genesis 4:1 says, "Now Adam knew Eve, his wife, and she conceived and bore Cain." We approach each other as if entering a sanctuary with awe and wonder. It's entering the holy of holies of our home, the inner sanctum. We're cooperating with God's grace, and the possibility of the creation of new life is there. Even when we can't continue to give ourselves to each other as far as having new life, when we are no longer having childbearing years, we keep giving ourselves to each other. Nurturing affection nurtures our relationship. We delight in each other and it builds up our relationship. And it protects us in part from temptations because we're meeting each other's needs for physical affection. We're renewing the wellspring of our love. Proverbs 5:18 and 19 says this to a husband, "Let your fountain be blessed and rejoice in the wife of your youth, a lovely hind, a graceful doe. Let her affection fill you at all times with delight. Be infatuated always with her love." End quote. Each day, we choose our spouse
over and over again.

0: and we give ourselves in that gift of self. It's an experience of union and communion, and we'll go into a lot more detail about that in the future. But I want to highlight this is a way to minister to each other, no matter your age. My mom is an extremely private person, but she has found over the years a tactful way of asking whether or not Scott and I were continuing to make love regularly. She knew the demands of child rearing could crowd out our needs as a married couple in caring for each other. We never talked about the details, but the conversation always encouraged me to remember that Scott needed to be my top priority. We don't want to relegate the act of marriage as something perfunctory. There may be times that intercourse needs to be quick, like fast food. But at the same time, we have to look for times to actually take leisure to enjoy intimacy together. I'd offer you a caution. Never withhold yourself as a way to manipulate your spouse or to punish your spouse. If you need more resolution before you can be intimate, be honest. Say, we need to have a conversation. I cannot be intimate with you until we get some resolution. But never refuse the other so you can continue the argument. St. Paul offers this very important caution, 1 Corinthians 7:3-5. The husband should give to his wife her conjugal rights, and likewise the wife to her husband. For the wife does not rule over her own body, but the husband does. And likewise, the husband does not rule over his own body, but the wife does. Do not refuse one another, except by agreement for a season, that you may devote yourselves to prayer. But then come together again, lest Satan tempt you through lack of self-control. We don't want to give the evil one a foothold in our relationship. Intimacy plays a vital role in our marriage, even when a couple needs to abstain for a prayerful reason. Sometimes that resolution that we so need in an argument can even be facilitated by intimacy. Wisdom is needed to know whether you need more resolution first or whether the act of marriage itself will lead to greater resolution. In the midst of a family crisis, it may be that making love actually helps you to reconnect on many levels. The third way we need to live chastity is by keeping the marriage bed undefiled. Don't be naive. One time after I gave a talk, a woman came up to me in California and she was very troubled. She said her husband had recently purchased pornography and told her that it was important to him that she watch it with him so that they could learn things to improve their sex life. And she was very uncomfortable with it, but she wanted me to give her either a resolution so that it was okay or to give her the ammunition to go back and talk to him about it and say, it's not okay and this is why. And I said to her, I really think you need to cast it in this way. This is quasi-adultery. You are allowing other people to arouse you sexually, and then you're using each other to get relief. This is not love. Get rid of anything in your home that would be like this. And I said, please don't throw it in the trash because you never know who might pick it out of the trash. I said, I hope you destroy it. And then be clear, you will never watch anything like this with him again. And he needs to never use your family finances to purchase this kind of material again. This is an affront to your dignity as a woman, to his dignity as a man, and to the dignity of the marital act. Hebrews 13:4 says this, let marriage be honored among all, and the marriage bed be kept undefiled, for God will judge the immoral and adulterers. In contrast, St. Paul says to the Thessalonian people in chapter 4:3-6 of 1 Thessalonians, quote, for this is the will of God, your sanctification, that you abstain from unchastity, that each one of you know how to take a wife for himself in holiness and honor, not in the passion of lust, like heathen who do not know God, end quote. And fifth, Live chastity in marriage by embracing God's beautiful design for marriage, which includes the church's teaching on openness to life. The children are the greatest gift of the act of marriage. And even when you're not able to conceive and bear life, of course, the act of marriage still has beauty and value because of your experience of union and communion. Trust the Lord to strengthen your marriage, and we'll talk more about openness to life at a later time. I'm going to turn now to answering a couple of questions that have come to us via the website. The first one has to do with someone's experience of being open to life. Hi, Mrs. Hahn. This is Catherine from Alabama. Thank you for taking my question. My husband and I have 6 children. Last year, we lost a baby boy to SIDS when he was only 7 days old. Now I'm expecting again, and I just don't know if I can handle it. I still mourn my lost baby so much. What would you say to a friend in my situation? Well, the first thing I would say is I am so sorry for your loss. I have never lost a child at that stage of life, and I don't know how painful it is. I can only imagine. I'm grateful that you continue to be open to life. There are many people who suffer that loss and just struggle so much to be open. And I'm so thankful that the Lord has blessed you with another child. That child, as you know, will never replace your lost child. Your child is with the Lord. And you will be reunited to him. But now you have a new child growing within your womb. And I would ask your baby who is with the Lord to pray for you. And then to realize how close our Lord is to you. When I had suffered our 3rd miscarriage, we'd gone to Israel. And I just couldn't grapple with how to get through the pain of that. And we were in the Garden of Gethsemane in the church that is built over the rock where our Lord sweat blood before he went to the cross. It's a dark and a place not of despair, but certainly a place of agony. And I said, Lord, I don't know how I can leave this place until you meet me here. I don't know what to do with this pain. And the scripture that came to my heart was Isaiah 53, but not the part talking about him suffering for sin, but his suffering on behalf of our sorrows. It's the verse, surely he has borne our griefs and carried our sorrows. Jesus being Emmanuel, God with us, does not stand apart from us in our sadness, in our sorrows. He is God with us. And I really believe that as you walk in these steps of faith, giving consent to the possibility of that pain again, but giving consent also to the joy of new life, that God will give you that sense he is walking with you. He is carrying your grief and your sorrow. And I will certainly pray for you as well. The second question is probably, it doesn't list a name, but it's probably something that a number of us are currently feeling from all that is happening politically. And I'll just read the question. I feel very angry seeing my countrymen lose their livelihoods and most importantly, their lives from violence. How do we combat these forces of evil from attacking us both physically and spiritually while being Christ to others? Anger is not Christ-like, yet I feel righteous in it. I don't want to be a hypocrite. So I ask, what lesson is there beyond giving this pain to him? I appreciate any insight. First, let me assure you that it is possible to feel anger and not be sinning. We have our Lord's example when he cleared the money changers from the temple that he was very angry. He overturned the tables. He drove them out of that place because they were taking a place of prayer to his heavenly Father and turning it into, as he said, a den of thieves. So it is possible to be angry justly over a righteous cause. At the same time, as human beings, we often struggle with an appropriate response in our anger, and we need great wisdom to know what to say and do and what not to say and do. But we beg the Lord to show us how to balance our desire and need to bring about peace in our culture, and at the same time, pursue justice and not permit the chaos that seems to be occurring in so many places. The passage that came to my heart is 2 Chronicles 7:14. If my people who are called by my name humble themselves and pray and seek my face and turn from their wicked ways, then I will hear from heaven and will forgive their sin and heal their land. End quote. We need to know that on the one hand, we may not be responsible personally, individually, for the sins of abortion and other great evils that have been promoted over time in our country. But at the same time, being Americans, we participate at some level. It's not just about individual sin. There is corporate responsibility. And so we ourselves need to be the ones to humble ourselves, to pray, to fast, to turn from evil, to embrace what is good, and to speak the truth. And God will bring healing to our land. I believe we can hold him to his promise. But rather than only looking outside of ourselves at what society needs to do, we also need to look inside ourselves and say, Lord, what do you want from me? And I believe, as brothers and sisters in Christ, there is so much we can do through our prayer and our fasting and then proclaiming the gospel. People are acting like there is no God because they don't believe there is a God. And what we have is a message of truth, hope, and grace that we need to share. And on that note, let's close in prayer. In the name of the Father and of the Son and of the Holy Spirit, amen. Dear Heavenly Father, I thank you for the work of grace that you are working in our hearts and in our lives and in our relationships. We know, Lord Jesus, that there are consequences to our country from all kinds of sin that has run rampant. Some of it we've participated in, some of it we have not. But I beg you for mercy, O God. Please help us to know how we can respond, how we are to pray, when we are to fast, how we can unite our hearts to pursue both peace and justice in our society. We want to give ourselves to you more fully, Lord, and to bring your word of hope to every person in our land. And we pray all of this in the precious name of Jesus. Amen. Thank you for joining me for this episode of Beloved and Blessed. To have your questions answered on the show, please email me at Kimberly@belovedandblessed.com. 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
5: Hello, this is Bishop Louis Tilka of the Diocese of Peoria, and I invite you to join with me as we celebrate the beatification of Archbishop Fulton J. Sheen. Beatification will take place September 24th at the Dome of the Americas Center in St. Louis, Missouri. We'll also have many events surrounding the beatification here in the Diocese of Peoria. Go to celebratesheen.com to find out information on all the events surrounding the beatification of Archbishop Fulton J. Sheen.
6: It has been noted that Mary gave to St. Dominic 15 promises for praying the rosary. 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
3: A consecration prayer of St. Louis de Montfort. I, a faithless sinner, renew and ratify today in thy hands the vows of my baptism. I renounce forever Satan, his pomps and works, and I give myself entirely to Jesus Christ, the incarnate wisdom, to carry my cross after him all the days of my life, and to be more faithful to him than I have ever been before. In the presence of all the heavenly court, I choose thee this day for my mother and mistress. I deliver and consecrate to thee, as thy slave, my body and soul, my goods, both interior and exterior, and even the value of all my good actions, past, present, and future, leaving to thee the entire and full right of disposing of me and all that belongs to me, without exception, according to thy good pleasure, for the greater glory of God, in time and in eternity. Amen.

0: aspirations during the day, during the quarantina of St. Louis. In the name of the Father, and of the Son, and of the Holy Spirit. Amen. May thy name, O Lord, be known and blessed at all times and in all places. Holy Mary, reign over us, thou and thy Son, Jesus. Amen.
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2: Welcome to Women Made New. I'm your host, Crystalina Evert, and thank you for joining me today. So you are in for a treat. I am going to be interviewing Sister Bethany Madonna, and we are going to be talking about everything that the Sisters of Life are doing. And they have a new podcast coming out August 24th. They have a new YouTube channel that has amazing, beautiful videos, and especially Sisters Vocation Story. I was just crying like a baby listening to it in my car this morning. So if you have a chance to just maybe even play it in your car, it is beautiful. And we're also just talking about just brokenness and wounds, but also God's mercy and healing that he wants to give everybody, no matter who you are, where you've been, what you've done, that waits for you. So without further ado, let's get into it with Sister Bethany Madonna.

0: Welcome to Women Made New. I'm your host, Crystalina Evert, and I am so excited for my guest today, and that is Sister Bethany Madonna from the Sisters of Life. Welcome, sister.
1: Thank you, Crystalina.
0: I'm so excited. I have been eagerly waiting for this interview, and I've heard you several times speak at different events and Steubenville conferences that they put on around the country. I heard you spoke at SEEK a couple times. And I have to say, sister, you are an amazing storyteller. Like, I get so into your stories. You are excellent at that. And if you haven't heard sister speak, you can go to their new YouTube channel and you can watch all of sister's talks on there. And I would highly recommend that, even just driving in your car listening. And the way she tells her stories, and you just enter in, and it is magnificent. So she leaves this a lot of room for your imagination, and it's beautiful, but really the heart of the matters that you get into. So sister, tell me, what do the Sisters of Life do, and what is your mission?
1: Yeah, thank you. Well, our primary mission is prayer and intercessory prayer. We're actually a contemplative active religious community. So it's like a blending of contemplative life and silence and prayer and interceding. And then also the active missions, which we have a variety of. So we spend about 4 hours a day in prayer between Mass and the Liturgy of the Hours and the Rosary and Holy Hour, Adoration. And then in our missions, we have the privilege of walking with women who find themselves pregnant and in crisis and feeling the need to reach out for support, especially if they're vulnerable or tempted to abortion. We have a convent where pregnant women come and live with us through their pregnancy, and then for about 6 to 8 months after the baby's born, and it's a beautiful experience of family life and friendship and nurturing relationship and allowing them to experience their own maternity blossom. We have a retreat mission for those who need to get in out of the rain and have an encounter with the Lord, or a renewal of faith, or an experience of silence and prayer and talks, and just to be upheld and be with others who are faith-filled. We also have a hope and healing mission for those suffering after abortion. So often the experience of abortion is totally driven by fear. And what happens afterwards, the enemy just completely kind of steps in with a real, bludgeoning of shame. And so those whom we walk with who have experienced this suffering often have not been able to speak it out or find someone to receive them. And it's almost like Jesus has allowed us to be his arms of mercy, to welcome them home and to allow them to return to confession and the sacraments, to find community with each other, with the sisters, as to other hearts of women who have experienced the same suffering and know Jesus's freedom and mercy and how he's pursued them. So it's like watching the resurrection. That mission is very powerful and beautiful. And then our sisters in Denver serve on college campuses with Focus. So they are on 6 different college campuses, and they do something called spiritual accompaniment, where they walk with women in college and talk to them and spiritually mother them in many ways and guide them and just growing in their feminine identity and experiencing the desires of their heart and directing them to the Lord in prayer.
0: Wow. It seems like this refuge, right? In the midst of this chaos and this war and this world that is just such a culture of death. And I imagine these women that come to you pregnant and scared, and the devil on both sides of them just beating them down with the fear, first of all, and then the shame, right? It's a twofold. Mm-hmm. Yeah. And I mean, they're buried in it, and they just want to get rid of it and just be done with it. And they want to just get that abortion, to just get it off of them almost, right? And get it away from them.
1: It's such a lie. That's exactly what's being said. Like you can bring back yesterday. You can undo this. This can just be all over in an instant. When meanwhile, that's the temptation of the enemy, because it opens up a whole new world of pain.
0: And I was reading your mission statement, and it's beautiful. And I took a small part of it, and I'm going to just read this for the listeners, because Wow. Okay. They say on their website, we believe every person is valuable and sacred. We believe that every person is good, loved, unique, and unrepeatable. We believe that every person's life has a deep meaning, purpose, and worth. And in fact, we give our lives for that truth. I have chills just saying that, sister, because that's not just for the women who are wanting to walk into that abortion clinic. When I even read that, I feel valued and I feel worth and I feel loved just by that alone. So the power and the light that your vocations and the nuns bring into the world up against the darkness, I see you sisters really in the front lines. Like you are literally in the front lines against the culture of death.
1: It's an incredible thing because it's like to tell someone that they're loved and that God made them. And that he had a plan when he made them and that they weren't abandoned. They're not lost or left to their own devices or they have to figure out their own identity. They have to, you know, put themselves together, create themselves. There's almost the culture does put that burden onto individuals and it touches every element of life, you know, sexuality and family and, career and how I, what I find important and how I earn my worth and all of these things when at the end of like the reality is you are worthy of love and you are seen and you are known deeply from within. God knows you, loved you. When he made you in his image and likeness, that was unique. you reflect something that only was entrusted to you. And so you communicate something of God that is yours alone. And part of that, discovering that and living from that place of having been chosen, allows someone to really fly, you know, and find themselves free in that love and in that being received by a good father.
0: Wow. Sister, your tears, I'm welling up with tears in my eyes here. It's unbelievable because the devil just wants to clip everyone's wings almost. He wants to keep them down and grounded and just, you are not enough. You are not seen. Nobody wants you. You're unworthy and pretty much filthy and broken. And who wants something broken, right? Mm-hmm. But then all the while on the other side, he's like, well, it's not that bad. He's luring you into the sin. It's not that bad. You know, it's okay. And it's this slow tiptoe steps into that sin and then into the despair and then into nobody wants me and how deep the darkness goes. Mm-hmm. So for those women right now, this really hits home. And I think it does for a lot of people. I know it has in my past and it does for me in certain ways in my own life right now. My goodness, we're all challenged every day. What would you say to those women and how can they pick themselves up? How can they get out of that darkness that they're feeling?
1: Yeah. Well, I think one of the first things to do is begin a prayer life. And that can be very daunting and people can have kind of an image of what that entails. And it seems so far from what is possible when starting off. Mm-hmm. But if you can start with time set aside daily, for quiet, you know, and it's almost like giving yourself permission to do it, that I'm actually going to meet someone, a real person.
0: It's setting a schedule almost with Jesus, right?
1: It's
0: really putting Jesus in your schedule.
1: Exactly. Well, I can say, you know, I'm going to pray today at 3:00 and then someone's like, hey, what are you doing at 3? I really need you too. And it's like, oh, I'm available. I'll pray later.
0: Yes.
1: Well, meanwhile, Jesus is like, oh, but I was, we were just about to... You know, like it's a real relationship. I think that's first, but even deeper than that, having time to actually be present and aware of God who is speaking to me, communicating himself to me, giving himself to me, loving me, choosing me, holding me in existence, like, especially for those who have received the gift of baptism, the fact that God is within us. If I really believe what I know to be true, my life would be different. So if God is dwelling within me at any moment, I can go within my inner room, like Jesus said, and close the door and be alone with God who's in secret with me, you know, and he's always with me and loving me. He's always providing for me. The Holy Spirit, wants to guide me. I don't have to, I'm not alone. I don't have to figure things out on my own without asking for help and having the courage to reach out to the Lord. And he guides us. I love how the Holy Spirit will like open up doors and close them. And we have experienced it when I'm, you know, going in the wrong direction and a door closes. Sometimes it's very tempting to like put my shoulder into it, you know, no. or wait outside of it. And the Holy Spirit, when I'm asking, you know, like, guide me, Lord, guide me. Where am I supposed to be? Like, it's amazing how sometimes friendships fall off and they weren't leading me to him, or a relationship that I had peace in. Suddenly it's almost like the carpet gets pulled out from under it, you know, and there's no peace there anymore. So I think, yeah, when we begin living with God, and listening for his voice and getting almost accustomed to it, like reading the Gospels and seeing what he's actually like and not just having people dictate to me what he's like, how does Jesus respond when he sees weakness? How does he respond when someone's caught in sin? What does Jesus do? You know, he's gentle. He knows what we're actually seeking. He doesn't leave us there, and he doesn't say it's okay. Like, stay there. It's no, I forgive you, but sin no more. Like, I have something, I have so much more for you than that. That's such a settling. That's such a, you know, imitation. It's a counterfeit, you know? So I do feel, just as you said, for women out there, like the beauty of being able to start and develop a prayer life, which really is very simple, of setting real time aside, 5 minutes, 10 minutes, 30 minutes, where I can have quiet. I can have my phone off. I'm protected in some way from being interrupted, and I can just listen or cry or tell about my day, journal at length, read the scriptures, get to see and hear Jesus' very words and know they're directed to me, you know?
0: You said something I think is so key, is it's not on the outside of us, but people have to go inside, right, for the answers. Everyone's looking on the outside, watching the news 24/7, and there's a lot of fear that's involved with that. And then they're locked in their home, some of them. And it's just like, wait, no, turn the world off. Go within where Jesus is, right?
1: Yeah.
0: And they don't realize that's where it's at. It's not on the outside. It's actually on the inside. And then something else you said really rang true, and I've really emphasized this with myself in my own life and my listeners, is to listen to that voice of God. Listen to the promptings of the Holy Spirit and your conscience, right? Because I tell everybody, it's the compass to heaven, really. Just listen and you'll get there. You know, he's telling us where to go, which way to go. And we're under kind of his protection. And deep down, I feel like we do know what to do. Sometimes we don't want to do it, but we always have the answer, because God won't just leave us alone. And even though you may feel alone and broken and nobody wants you, even this show right now that you're listening to, God is pursuing you. He's calling you. He wants you. He's inviting you. And I don't think Jesus ever will stop doing that for everybody, right? No matter what state in life they're in. If they've already had an abortion and they regret it and want healing, he's pursuing that. It doesn't cut you off. He wants to give them mercy. Can you talk a little bit about, sister, please, really the mercy that God has for people that maybe have had an abortion, or maybe have been even raped or sexually abused, or they just feel like things that have happened in their life is just unforgivable, and they can't get past it.
1: Yeah. I think anything in the sexual realm strikes at a core, you know, so any struggles with addictions, pornography, masturbation, relationship issues, like anything that strikes at the core of my experience of love, my experience of my own body, my experience of my own goodness, my innocence, my purity. Like, I love the name of this show, Women Made New. And I love that Jesus would say, behold, I make all things new.
0: And right?
1: I think we when we give him permission, when we let love define us, when we let love call our name, when we let love into the places that we, you know, are ashamed of, light and freedom and healing can come. So I know many churches are reopening the sacrament of confession, and so if there's sin involved, I think bringing that to confession, the enemy using the discernment of spirits, rule 13 is the enemy's a false lover, and he's like, don't tell anyone I was here. Like, don't tell anyone I'm pursuing you.
0: Wow, the secrets, right? In the dark.
1: Yeah, don't tell anyone about this because they'll judge you, quite frankly, and no one will look at you the same. And if anyone knew, my glory. Whenever I hear that voice, like if I'm preparing for confession, it's like, oh, you don't need to say that. That's not really. And it's a little embarrassing. And it's, you know, whatever. I'm like,
0: yes.
1: No.
0: Yes. He wants to hold you captive with that. Yeah, that's right. He wants to hold you captive.
1: Yes.
0: Yes.
1: So whenever that voice of accusation and suggestion, being able to like bring things to the light, like talk to a trusted friend, talk to a priest, a good Christian counselor to help untie some of the knots or give me some tools that maybe I'm like, I'm trapped, I'm stuck, I'm in this the cycle, you know? I think the other thing I would say to someone, especially if it in the realm of abuse or rape, because it was against your will, and that is so painful and so hurtful to have been taken advantage of in that way. I think just to be able to, in praying to the Holy Spirit, to receive like God's gaze of love over you, like how he looks at you and how he sees your innocence and how he wants to restore it and how he wants to restore your sense of it, you know, that he, wants to, just like with the experience of, you know, lepers, where a touch, you know, Lord, if you wish, you could make me clean. I love that prayer. Lord, if you wish, you can make me clean. And he's like, I do will it. You know, I do will it. I want that for you. I want that. And I want you to be able to be, to know that in your vulnerability and you're asking me like that, that just draws me to you. I want to pour into you. I want to bring healing, and newness, a new way of seeing yourself and experiencing yourself and seeing your own gifts and seeing that your love is necessary and no one can take your place. I think that's really critical. I kind of get hooked on this, but just that fingerprints are individual, that out of millions and billions of people ever, you know, walking this earth, no one's ever had a same set of fingerprints. And I always think, like, if God's going to take so much time to arrange and design the invisible circle pattern on the end of my finger to be totally unique to me, like, what about my heart? Like, he took so much time arranging and designing and creating this gorgeous love that no one else has. No one. It's yours. You're the only one who can love with the love in your heart. You're the only one who can love your spouse, your children. You're the only one who can love your friends, your siblings, your parents with that love. You're the only one who can love God with it. And that's why he longs for it. It's not like someone else can like just replicate your love. It's yours. And he desires it so deeply, and he wants you to know how special it is, that he delights in it, that he sees how beautiful you are. He made you, and you belong to him.
0: Wow. It's beautiful, sister. Absolutely beautiful. And one barrier I had, and maybe some women have experienced this, especially if they have been sexually abused, right, is because I was sexually abused when I was a child, and I didn't know that until after I got married and I was in counseling. And my listeners, I've talked about this in the past, but one thing that was such a barrier for my relationship with God, the Father, and Jesus was that it was a man. Mm-hmm. And I was so hurt by men in my past. I didn't realize what a barrier and wall I had up that I couldn't let them in fully because of that deep-rooted fear and hurt I experienced.
1: Yeah.
0: But after my counseling sessions, I would always go to adoration right after. Because you're so open and raw, and you just have to, like, I had to dump that all on Jesus. He was the only one that could take it, and he's the only one I would let into that. And I'd be in the back crying and journaling, and just sometimes I'd be angry or mad or crying, you know, just going through what I was going through. But also through that, he was safe in the Eucharist. I could totally come to him fully in the Eucharist because it disarmed seeing him as Jesus the man, right? But I saw him as the Eucharistic Jesus, and it was so healing for me that I was able to go to that safe place. So ladies, if that maybe is a barrier for you and that rings true in your heart, go to adoration, go to him in the Eucharist. And it's so powerful, and the devil cannot follow you into the light. And the closer you get to Jesus, the closer you go to him, the devil has got to go, because he cannot stand it. He cannot stand that gaze. He can't be around it. So to maybe go to adoration to find healing and to start a relationship there with Jesus in the Eucharist versus Jesus the man and picturing him that way, it just really helped me in my faith walk.
1: That's beautiful. Yeah. And the silence, it's in the silence he can speak, you know?
0: That's
1: so
0: right.
1: Like when you go into adoration, I literally am putting myself in a place where I can feel what I'm feeling and I can speak what I need to say. And in his silence, he's communicating so much of his love. Like I never want you to be lonely. So I'm here. I wait in the tabernacle day and night.
0: We are here with Sister Bethany Madonna from the Sisters of Life. And we are talking about, well, all things right now, Sister, life and love and healing and brokenness and woundedness and God's love and mercy. Now, can you tell me also the other outreaches that you have under the umbrella of Sisters of Life? Because there's a lot going on over there. It's really beautiful what you're doing.
1: Mm-hmm. So yeah, for those who find themselves pregnant and vulnerable, tempted to abortion, they find us through websites. They find us through, they go to the churches or social workers have our number. Sidewalk counselors who are praying outside of abortion clinics have us on speed dial. So they often will bring them over to us or call to just have a conversation from that place and invite them to be able to look at our other possibilities, because at the depths of a woman's heart, no one wants an abortion. No one is freely choosing it. There's always a desire for an alternative or support or someone to give life. So we also have co-workers of life who are men and women who have basically come forward and said, we'll do anything for the women that
0: use.
1: So we have doctors who see them first, and for free, lawyers who do pro bono work. We have men and women who have businesses and companies and they want to hire the women that we serve, or they work for the airlines and they can donate Sky Miles and get her to a maternity home. People who are empty nesters and want to just welcome her in as their own, and let her have a safe haven in their home. We have women who will throw them a gorgeous baby shower, or young adults who will take them out to eat or invite them to their groups and just help them to feel, received and have a place where they can be accompanied, as they prepare. Our co-workers of life, provide everything for the women that we serve. And it's just, the generosity is overwhelming. So especially when sometimes their families aren't able to be a support to them, it's almost like God raises up a mighty family, not only provide tangibly, but emotionally and spiritually. So that's amazing. We outreach to just an evangelization through our imprint magazine and our YouTube channel. And our sisters have written some original music. So we're trying to be able to bring beauty and love and light and hope, especially in this time of pandemic, where so many have felt isolated and really missing the sacraments, missing
0: Jesus,
1: being able to come together, really.
0: Yeah. I miss Jesus. It was so strange not going to Mass or adoration or, watching Mass in my living room. And I'm just, this is so against my spirit in every way, but at least we get to see Jesus on the TV. I mean, my goodness, even saying that sounds strange to me. But it's just, wow, if Jesus is that big role, plays this huge role in your life, you really miss the absence of having him there day in, day out, right?
1: Yes, which is like a beautiful sign of the intimacy that you've experienced there, so that you would miss his very presence, It's just such a, it's so this is bizarre and painful. So it's like, how do we respond to that, How do we unite with each other at a time when there's so much separation and isolation, and how do we, bring encouragement and truth, truth into this culture. So those are some of the ways. As far as our hope and healing after abortion mission, we even started endow studies for women so that they can, after experiencing healing and growing and developing a relationship with the Lord, a deeper relationship, to be able to be with other women and talk about the feminine genius and the feminine heart. So to have studies where you can, yeah, have the space to learn and grow and share. And that's also a great gift.
0: Wow. Wow, sister. It's absolutely beautiful. And if you aren't familiar with their imprint magazine, you can actually download it off of their website, sistersoflife.org. And this summer's issue was What Anchors You? And it was just beautiful. So I would highly recommend that. And you can get that today, right now on your computer.
1: Yes.
0: It's just really uplifting and just such words of wisdom. We are going to take a quick break with our friends at EWTN, and we will be right back with Sister Bethany Madonna. Stay tuned. Welcome back to Women Made New. I'm your host, Crystalina Everett, and we are here with Sister Bethany Madonna from the Sisters of Life. And we are talking about brokenness and women that have had abortions in the past, and really just about God's mercy and love, and that no one is exempt from that, but that He is constantly pursuing us no matter who you are, where you've been, what you've done, that God's mercy is waiting for you. And He is inviting you into that, and wanting you in that. And sister, your testimony is beautiful. And can you just share with the audience, how did you even discern your vocation? How did you even know you were supposed to be a sister?
1: Yeah. Well, I grew up in a Catholic family. My father's a convert, but I didn't grow up thinking about being a religious, or quite frankly, seeing a lot of religious. So that was a sort of a foreign concept to me. But I did, whenever I saw a big family, something resonated in me. So I'm one of three, but when I saw a large family, I always thought, there it is, living the dream, you know? So I always intended to be married and have children, and that's what I wanted. But there was a point in high school where I kind of lost all my friends all at once, and it had to do with partying, and I didn't want to be in that scene. And so the Lord kind of brought me through a lonely period, and then what opened before me was an invitation from a young woman who brought me to her youth group. And then my senior year, I literally had a whole new group of friends who were praying and going to retreats and having Bible study and doing the same things I love to do with the mall and the beach and the movies. It was such a gift. And they introduced me to having a personal relationship with Jesus. So I remember being in adoration and hearing Him in the silence of my heart answer my question, like, what do you want from me? What do you want from my life? And hearing, consider being mine. So I didn't know what that meant, and I was scared of what it could mean. So I did really focus on my desire for marriage and date, and that was a beautiful experience. But into my sophomore year of college, I felt like the Lord was asking me to kind of enter into a season of singleness where I wouldn't be open to dating or seeking out relationships. So I could tell He wanted to talk to me. And so I decided if I can't have romance in my life, I'm going to go somewhere romantic at least. So I went to, I studied abroad in Italy, and through a pretty serious mishap with the program of my secular college, they didn't have housing for the women. So we stayed in a convent during our time over there. And I mean, like, to the other girls, like the rage and the crying, but I just was stunned that the Lord would be so playful and would
0: You're like, really, really, where are we staying?
1: Meet all my fears. Cause I think that's really what needed to happen. I just needed to be honest and vulnerable. Mm-hmm. Yeah. And just say, these are my fears, Lord. I'm afraid I'm not going to be loved. I'm afraid that my life is going to be lonely, that I'm not going to experience, you know, that free, total, faithful, fruitful love that I've read about, you know, in the theology of the body. So, and I could not imagine spiritual maternity. I know that people would be like, oh, well, sisters are spiritual mothers. And I was like, wah, wah, wah, you know, like, but, like, what is that? Like, a consolation prize, or, you know, yeah, door number two, or, you know, I just was like, I don't know if that can be real. But yeah, through time and adoration and conversations with good friends and spiritual direction and just living my life. I felt like the Lord was answering my fears one by one with a promise and with an invitation. And I felt like he was saying, like, would you love me with the love that you're saving for a husband? You know, would you love me with it? Would you let me be your spouse? And would you let me love you? And would you love every child, you know, as if it were your own, of flesh and blood? Would you love in that way? So that just opened up a whole, you know, world beyond anything I could have ever asked or imagined or dreamt of.
0: Wow, sister, this is, as you're talking, I know there's so many women out there right now that may have a vocation, but they're scared of what God's going to take from them, right? What they think it's this huge sacrifice and they're not going to have a real life. And it is a scary thing. It's the rest of their life. And I don't think people realize the decisions that they make right now, how much weight it holds and how much it matters, because it can literally direct the course of your entire life is one choice. Mm-hmm. And I look back on my life and mistakes or things that God was really prompting me to, again, going back to that promptings of the Holy Spirit, that he's really guiding us in the direction he wants us to go in. And I think our obedience to God is everything. It's huge. And it holds so much weight when we give that yes or that no.
1: And he's so worthy of our trust. I just think that's one thing, because I just realized I have such a misconception of God that he's like, tell me your desires so I can take them away from you. It's like, wow.
0: So true. You hit the nail on the head. Yes, that was perfection.
1: Not who he is. Like, our desires, he's placed in our hearts to guide us, you know? So my desires for love and for romance and for, you know, nurturing new life. Like, he wasn't like, tell me what those are so I can take them away from you or blot them out or like even just
0: and suppress
1: them.
0: You. Right.
1: Yeah,
0: it's not that at all.
1: Yeah. I want to satisfy them in a way that you may not be able to imagine or even engage right now. But trust, like that I'm worthy of trust, that I have good things for you. Like I am good and you're good. And I love you, and I have plans for your happiness and holiness. But it does take obedience, which is a surrender. Obedience comes from the Latin to hear, and so I have to put myself in a position where I can listen, you know, and hear the voice of Jesus speaking to me and inviting me and saying, "Come," you know, which often requires leaving behind something that I love, but not because I'm. But for the sake of the hundredfold, you know?
0: That's right. I can't imagine, because your mission that God has given you, and back then when you were in high school and just in youth group, I bet you couldn't even imagine the call that God had on your life. And there are so many people now that live in their head and those lies that the evil one tells them, like, you're not worthy. You're never going to do anything. You're not smart enough. You're not pretty enough. Right. And that's the lie he wants to weigh you down with, because God has so much more for you, but you have to show up to your own fight and you have to want more for yourself as well. I truly believe that. And that when he's calling us not to be afraid, but maybe just really embrace that.
1: Yeah, because fruitfulness does require death. You know, it requires a death to myself, and I have to let go of certain things like perfection and let go of things like

0: in that hookup or whatever it is I was doing, I got angry with myself. Like, I'm never going to do this again. No, I promise. I'm just never going to do that again. And then sure enough, that weekend there, I was doing it again. But it was when I did it with the grace of God. It's when I did it with Jesus. And really that starting point, and you've already brought this up, is confession. If you really want to turn your life around, you really want to start over, it is right there in confession. And that is where the mercy, the healing, and you start getting rid of the vices and putting the grace in its place, right, sister?
1: Exactly. And I think too, I've come to love that sacrament more and more because it's like the antidote, you know, to the shame of the enemy. Like, I bring it to the light. I use my own mouth to speak this word, and then it literally breaks the chains. Like, they can fall off because I brought them forward to the Lord Jesus, and I let myself be covered in his precious blood. And it's real. The power is real. The grace of the sacrament is real. So everything that you just said, where, yeah, I can try and like white knuckle it and like really put in my best effort to change myself, or I can ask the Holy Spirit to transform me from within. I can begin, receiving the sacraments with an understanding that I am receiving the Son of God into my body, into my being. I'm receiving his purity. I'm receiving his strength, his kindness, whatever my struggle is, or wherever I find myself constantly, drawn back to the confessional. Jesus wants to come to that place and bring his touch, his healing, his virtue, you know, that he's living within us, you know? And so I don't have to depend on myself or feel like I'm a disappointment to him, or he's so sick of me, you know, whatever it is. It's really, I'm sick of myself, you know? Jesus isn't like, wow, I'm so done. Like, you're here again, you know? Yes. I think we can kind of put it on him that he, that he's like us. No, we're made in his image and likeness. He's not like that. You know, he has open arms. And that's why I love the prodigal son parable. And I love the song At the Table by Josh Garrels. Like, you know, Our Lady sings over us, come home, child, you know, especially when we don't feel like we can go to a father. But I think the Blessed Mother wants us to know we have a good father. And if we can approach her more easily, she'll take us by the hand, you know, and lead us back because he's good and his ways are good and perfect. And he wants us at the table. He has good things.
0: And I think all too often we try to find our consolations, again, going outside in the world. It's not in a liquor store. It's not in that bad relationship you keep going back to because you're lonely and you want to feel some sort of sense of being wanted, right? Or just whatever those consolations are, diving into social media on the computer, just all the things on the outside that I did try always left me empty. And it was only in that moment that it either took it away, but you always have to go back to it. And sometimes you're in a deeper, darker place by going to that thing that is really hurting you the most.
1: Yeah.
0: So if we can find that consolation in Jesus and getting that grace and just going to confession, dumping it off everywhere.
1: Yes.
0: On Saturday, today, everyone can go to confession. Maybe it may be your church is closed. God knows your heart, but if you can go to confession. I really believe there's nothing more important that you can do in the day today if you have to go to confession or you've been away for a really long time. Just go, you know, and it's scary and it can be hard, but to go and know God's mercy and love waits for you. And sister, I also know that the Sisters of Life have come up with a new podcast that's going to start August 24th called Let Love. Can you tell our listeners about that?
1: That'll be the second series. The first series is available on the YouTube channel if people want to tune into it. I think it was kind of inspired prior to the pandemic, but the pandemic has really allowed it to kind of take off. Let Love has to do with our charism of giving Jesus permission, like God who is love, God who is Trinity, you know, a communion of love, letting love fill in the blank. So letting love define me. Letting love call me, letting love deal with my stuff, you know, letting love, like, so just letting love versus letting, you know, the enemy or letting myself or letting others dictate

0: all of these things that have to do with me at the core of my being. And the only one who can really speak the truth and give me the affirmation that I need, the safety that I need, the joy that I need, the freedom that I need is love, who came, who became one of us. Like, I think about the love of the Father, who seeing us, you know, lost and choosing so much less than him and turning from him, you know, he sent his son to be one of us, to live and die a human life, you know, as a divine person. It's incredible that he would allow love to conquer all of that evil, all of that pain. Like, Jesus suffered for us, with us, in us. So even when we suffer, we're not separated from the Lord. It's Jesus, like, suffering within us, renewing his mystery. Then he gives us the Holy Spirit. The Holy Spirit is the love between the Father and the Son. So literally, the Holy Spirit's been poured into our hearts. Like, I have received love. And I think something that I think is really critical to let love is to give myself permission to receive, especially as women. We're doers. We are achievers. We are performers. And we busy and wanting to be as active and as seemingly, you know, engaged externally as possible. But receiving is not a passive thing. Receiving is active. And God wants it, and it costs, because I have to kind of hand over the reins. God wants us to receive his love and receive his truth so he can speak the word that I'm desperate to hear. You know, I see you. I know you. I love you. I know that whole circumstance, or I hold your entire history. Like, it's not hidden from me. I want to speak into it.
1: And we can't be afraid, because sometimes it is a tough love as well. And that it's like, you know what? You shouldn't be in that relationship. And God's asking you to maybe take a break from it. And you're just like, no. And that is that tough love. But ultimately, it will be what's best for you. You know, there is that. But always just know, if you have to stop something, or there's something in your life, or a routine, or a habit, or a vice, Jesus will walk with you to get through that, or get rid of it, or put something else in its place. But he's not coming to just take from you and make you this just praying prude that has no life. You know, he wants to infuse life into you. He wants to infuse happiness and joy and this holy confidence that he's got your back, right? And I feel like people feel that nobody has their back. Nobody cares. Nobody wants them. But Jesus does. And to go back to the podcast, I know that you also in season one did a special episode on coronavirus.
0: Yes.
1: And maybe it'll just help some of you out there make sense of all of this. And I know there's a lot of people that have a lot of anxiety and fear when it comes to that. So I would recommend to also listen to that as well, because I think it'll bring you a lot of peace with just different explanations and things that they say. I'm so excited for that and for it to start up again, sister. It's really beautiful. Now, you just, they just had, I think it was 8 sisters that renewed your vows. And then you also had some novices that you brought in, right?
0: Yes. So
1: tell me about that.
0: Yeah, please. So we had 8 postulants enter the novitiate and become novices and receive their new religious name and their habits. So that we have pictures of that on the website to see them.
1: It's beautiful. Just prostrate, just taking their vows. And oh my goodness, I can't even imagine being there.
0: Yeah, we have our profession from our final vows live streamed. So that can also be watched following. Sister Virginia Joy and Sister Naomi made final vows. And then we had 5 sisters make their first vows. So it was such a joyful and life-giving and beautiful month here at our convents, just to be able to see these sisters say yes, and to say yes in the midst of so many bizarre, strange circumstances. But I have to say, because God is sovereign and because he's good, I think each sister who took this new step this year felt like the Lord had chosen them for this year, like additional intimacy, like families couldn't come to the professions. So it's like, okay, additional intimacy with him, like that he wanted them to give their yes in a total way to him. And I think all of us and all of the sacrifices and surrenders that this pandemic are bringing about, like if I were to turn it on its head, instead of focusing on the anxiety and letting the news kind of manipulate my emotions and my opinions. If I were to really let the Lord speak into it and say, Jesus, what do you have for me?
1: That's right.
0: Is this an opportunity for us? Like,
1: that's
0: did you
1: right.
0: want to say something? Have I maybe not had the time or the space to be as present to you as I would have liked to have been? And now I don't really have alternative, you know,
1: yeah,
0: to,
1: right? It's
0: to entertain or to distract. I almost have mm-hmm. to. So Jesus, I give you permission. I want to let you into my life in a new way. And I want a closer relationship with you. So I would recommend too, one of our sisters wrote a prayer, the Litany of Trust.
1: Yes, sister. I got one of those cards that you were handing out at Seek, and I have been saying it. It is beautiful. Sister, please tell my listeners about this this Litany of Trust, because there's nothing like it.
0: Sister Faustina, one of our sisters, shares the story recently that of how she kind of received this prayer. She felt like the Lord was trying to indicate to her how important trust is and how pleasing it is to his heart and how it's an expression of love. And so she wrote a prayer called the Litany of Trust that is kind of a beautiful way of addressing areas where I struggle to trust. So from the belief that I have to earn your love, deliver me, Jesus. From the fear that I'm unlovable, deliver me, Jesus. From all suspicion of your words and promises, deliver me, Jesus. You know, and it goes on. From anxiety about the future, deliver me, Jesus. And then the second part of the prayer is just a proclaiming of truth. So that you won't leave me orphan, that you're present in your church. Jesus, I trust in you. That your plan's better than anything else. Jesus, I trust in you. That you give me all the strength I need for what you ask. Jesus, I trust in you. That my life is a gift. So it's this beautiful two-part prayer, simple and short, where I can daily come before Jesus and almost renew this gift of trust. And trust, as St. Faustina said in her diary, is the vessel that brings down mercy. So when I trust in Jesus, like literally, it just allows more mercy to come into my life.
1: What I can do for the listeners, sister, I think would be great is I can put it up on my Twitter after the show so that anyone that does want that prayer, they can download it, right, in a PDF form?
0: Yes.
1: That would be perfect. Great. Okay. And I can put the link to your website where it is at, because they do have that up on their website, Sisters of Life. But I'll make it even easier that you can just go to my Twitter account and you can just download it right there, too, and direct you where
0: Christina.
1: You need to go. Oh, absolutely. I just know prayer is what fuels us, right? Against our vices and against the attacks and just everything coming at us. And the easier we make it for people and the easier we make it for ourselves to do it, the better. To just equip people. That's what we need to do. And right now, it's women should be helping women. We should be uplifting each other and helping each other, encouraging each other. And I think a lot of women have the tendency to just go at each other or competition or just catty nonsense. And we really have to just diminish all of that and know that the real enemy is the evil one. And that my sister over there is someone that I need to love and lift up. And she's got beautiful, unbelievable gifts and talents, but they're different than mine. And we have to highlight everybody's, right?
0: I think it's just important to do. It is to be able to not only notice and recognize the gifts of others and to ask, for eyes to see them, but to celebrate them and to know that, like, because you're able to live your gift with greater freedom and give of yourself, like, that builds up the whole body. Like, I rejoice with those who rejoice, you know, and I weep with those who weep. So, like, we have these, I think as women, we have this opportunity to really bring unity in a world that is so thirsty for it and really crying for it, you know, that we can be agents of that unity and nurture it, not only in our own hearts and in our families and among our friend circles, but just that spreads beyond our reach.
1: I really think this time that people have, sister, in their homes and on this lockdown, just coronavirus, everything happening, is we should take this time to really flip things on its head and really focus on what Jesus is asking of you and take this time maybe to heal, maybe get a counselor online, maybe just to focus on the things that you know are wrong and to make them right and just make those crooked lines straight. So when we do come out of all of this and everyone resurfaces, we are these new creations. Behold, I make all things new. He does promise us that. And to become strong in this time instead of fearful and anxious of what's to come. No, let's become these warriors for God and to be a force to be reckoned with of what it is he wants us to deal with or accomplish or overcome or help people with, that we know Jesus has got this. He's got us, and that we can do anything with him. And I know everybody has a call in their life in a great way right now. I mean, sister, look at your testimony in itself. You are just this spiritual warrior, I feel, slaying the culture of death. And I mean, it's just beautiful, your testimony. And you have so much light to give the world in amidst so much darkness. And I feel like God calls everybody to that, but they feel like they aren't capable, or that's not how it can be for them. But it is.
0: Oh, thank you, Kristalina, for the way that you share so vulnerably. I've often thought that That's the reality. What you could very easily have turned inward, turned in on yourself, or believed the lies, you know, for so long and not shared. But the way that you share so freely is such an indication. I think it gives hope to everyone, like for the reality that healing is real and it's possible, and it's beautiful, and it's worth the work of it, if you will, of being vulnerable and exposing my heart and revisiting places with the Lord and with those who can walk with me there and accompany me there, because it sets hearts free to live a new life and to recognize the gift that they are, and then to give it because others need it and are so desirous to receive feminine love.
1: Absolutely, sister. Our time is up. I just want to thank you so much. This has been such a blessing to me, and I'm sure a lot of listeners out there. And if you would like to visit sistersoflife.org and find more information out about Sister Bethany Madonna or the work that the sisters are doing, you can visit their website, or you can go to womenmadenew.com. 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And it's a really small booklet too to get through. 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So thank you, sister, for being here, and God bless you and all of your work and sisters.
0: Thank you, Kristalina.
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0: St. Gianna Parish invites you to attend Come Follow Me, I Will Make You Fishers of Men, a parish mission August 25th through 27th, featuring guest speakers Father Tony Ritter, Father Jason Schumer, and Father Connor Sullivan. 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That's stgiannaparish.org.
1: Angel of God, my guardian dear, to whom God's love commits me here, ever this day be at my side, to light and guard, to rule and guide.

0: aspirations during the day, during the quarantina of St. Louis. In the name of the Father, and of the Son, and of the Holy Spirit. Amen. May thy name, O Lord, be known and blessed at all times and in all places. Holy Mary, reign over us, thou and thy Son Jesus. Amen.
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2: Well, Clayton tells me to stop. Yeah. All right.
3: So at one point in this thing, I'm going to do parallels between 2 Samuel 6 and Luke 1. And so, like, I thought you and I could kind of rotate. So I would read the first line, and then you would read the second.
2: Okay.
3: So I'll just leave this here at the appropriate right. time. So I've
2: got to just take a quick look.
3: Yeah. So.
2: Oh, jeez, yeah.
3: So you've actually given a talk on this too, right?
2: Yeah, I just grabbed my outline.
3: Okay.
2: Yeah, and that's what I thought. How I thought I would open the program, aside from asking you to say prayers. I was after Mass one day and ran into a couple of buddies of mine and their wives, and he said something about. I think it was. I don't remember what they said, but basically I gave them a minute and a half on Mary and the Ark of the Covenant. Mm-hmm. And these are people who have been married for 55 years. They're older people.
3: Yeah.
2: And she looks at me, she says, I had no idea. Mm-hmm.

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1: Well, welcome. You're listening to St. Joseph Radio Presents, coming to you live from St. Louis, Missouri, the Rome of the West. I'm your host, Peter Kurutz. We're here once again with Sean Miller. Sean, welcome.
2: Glad to be here.
1: And today's topic is Marian typology, Mary, Ark of the New Covenant. I got to tell you one thing. I was at Mass. I saw a couple of buddies of mine and their wives. These are people who are good and faithful Catholics, married for 50 years, etc. And I talked about this with them for about a minute and a half, quick. And they said, "I had no idea." This is going to be a program where you're going to say, "Aha, oh my goodness, I am going to walk away with this and carry it with me and share it with people. This stuff is so good." Sean, thank you for choosing this topic.
2: Well, it's fitting today. It's August 22nd. It's the Queenship of Our Lady. And, you know, you think about Marian typology with starting with Mary as the new Eve. You know, who was Eve? She was the queen mother of all the living. And then you think about later on, you had these kings of Israel, and the queen mother, the one who was the queen, was the mother of the king. And so Marian typology is looking at all these prefigurements of Our Lady and, you know, how she fulfilled everything that was foretold in the old. And especially when we get into today, it's going to be really fascinating, just because, you know, if you think about this ark, we just had the readings for the Feast of the Assumption recently,
1: right?
2: And the readings were all about the ark. And so you're like, why would they have readings about the Ark of the Covenant in light of this Feast of the Assumption?
1: We're going to find out.
2: So you think about this great scene in Revelation. They talk about the ark, and then here comes this woman, and she's has a crown of stars on her head. So she is the queen mother, in a sense, to kind of fulfill all of what these Old Testament types were. So that's what we're going to be talking about today.
1: It's so good. We're going to break it down. We're going to take it slow. We're going to say, somebody's saying, "Well, what's typology?" We're going to talk about that. Well, what do you mean the Ark, New Covenant? Okay. we're going to cover it all, I think.
2: If not, we'll have to do two shows.
1: If not, we'll have to do two programs, but that's just fine. Hey, but anyway, before we start, as our good friend Father Augustine says, as the monks say, no good work starts before prayer. So could you open
2: Let's
1: us up with a prayer, please?
2: In the name of the Father, and of the Son, and of the Holy Spirit, amen. Well, Lord, as we ask for your Spirit to be upon us in this room, and all who will hear this talk, present and future, we just pray that you would let the light shine, and that we ask for our grace to open up the ears and hearts of folks through the intercession of Our Lady, as we pray today on this fitting day, the Hail Holy Queen. So, Hail Holy Queen, Mother of Mercy, our life, our sweetness, and our hope. To thee do we cry, poor banished children of Eve. To thee do we sigh, mourning and weeping in this valley of tears. Turn then, O most gracious Advocate, thine eyes of mercy towards us. And after this our exile, show unto us the blessed fruit of thy womb, Jesus. O clement, O loving, O sweet Virgin Mary, pray for us, O Holy Mother of God,
1: that we may be made worthy of the promises of Christ.
2: Amen. In the name of the Father, and the Son, and the Holy Spirit. Amen.
1: So is it veil or valley?
2: that is
1: another topic for another day.
2: I wish we could be united on some of these prayers that we say, because people change translations.
1: I know,
2: but anyways, okay, so before we begin, I just want to have a quick little game here. So I just want to say,
1: I love this
2: game. We did it before when we're talking about Marian typology, kind of part one. So this is a who am I?
1: Who am I?
2: Who am I? So like, who am I thinking about?
1: There you go.
2: So this is going to be one of the most well-known figures in world history, so it should be pretty easy to figure out. But I want to just offer 10, you know, simple clues.
1: Yeah, yeah.
2: There could be a lot that could be
1: 10 clues.
2: Just 10 clues.
1: All right, put your thinking caps on
2: Okay,
1: now.
2: Yeah.
1: All
2: so right. So from my birth as an infant, I and other male children were under the threat of death from a decree of a wicked ruler.
1: Ooh.
2: I was able to escape death through the protection and care of a young woman. I'm not going to give it away, but her name begins with the letter M. We stayed in Egypt for a time, and my life was hidden for years. I would come to be known as a great prophet and miracle worker, performing many signs for others to help them believe and to know that God was with me. Such miracles involved command and control over water, miraculously feeding thousands with bread, and healing leprosy. I had a group of disciples, and one in particular would be my chosen successor, of whom I would change his name. I was once transfigured in my physical appearance in an encounter with God before three of my disciples. On a famous mount, I would deliver one of the most well-known teachings in the world. I am recognized and celebrated as a savior of my people. And even though there is no description of what I looked like, if you saw a traditional artistic depiction of me, you would more than likely recognize who I was right away. And of course, who am I?
1: I'm not going to spoil it because I've already known how tricky you are.
2: I am Moses.
1: Moses.
2: Yeah, so if I could go through all those again and kind of, you know, fill out the types, you know, in terms of how he prepared.
1: Who are the three disciples? There were three disciples.
2: I don't know
1: his physical appearance being changed, right? All right. He was confronted with not the face of God, but the backside of God, and he turned gray, right?
2: Yeah. So it's interesting. If you look at all those things, that's one of the male figures. So I just want to point out one more to see if you can get these. So these aren't 10 clues. These are 7.
1: All right.
2: So 7 clues. And again, this should be obvious, right?
1: It's going to be obvious.
2: Who am I thinking about? So I am a woman who would play a key role in salvation history. My role would take place in union with one destined by God to deliver and save his people. His life would always be in the shadow of death. Even from birth, he was under a death threat, he and all male children like him. Through my intercession and action, this child was saved, and for a time we lived in Egypt. We would eventually leave Egypt and go to the land of Israel, where God would do great things through him. The Bible records a famous song of praise of mine, which proclaims great things God has done. And the final clue, the way one says or pronounces my name in Latin is Maria.
1: Well, so, you had me in town. I was going to say, I'm Jesus, of course. But who?
2: It is, I am Miriam. This is the sister of Moses.
1: Wow.
2: Yeah. So it's interesting when you think about that, because she was the one who really saved Moses.
1: That's
2: and protected
1: right.
2: him
1: yeah.
2: in the early days. And so she'd be the one who'd be with him throughout his life. So when I mentioned Moses in the beginning about, I was able to escape death with the protection and care of a young woman whose name begins with
1: an M.
2: Yeah, Miriam, which is the name of Mary, ultimately. That's what
1: right.
2: it means. So Miriam is the Hebrew word. So it's interesting, you know, when I went to the Holy Land, we went to this church, and it was called the Dormition Abbey in Jerusalem. And that's where the Dormition, where Our Lady, quote, fell asleep, but that where it was believed that she was assumed in heaven. And it's pretty interesting is that when you see the statue of Our Lady, and then above her are these mosaics, one of Jesus, and then there's 6 other women. And they're beautiful because these are women who basically prefigured Our Lady, you know, and it's got Eve, it's got Miriam, it's got Jael, it's got Ruth, it's got Esther and Judith. And then, you know, it's interesting. So when we're talking about the queenship of Our Lady, you think about all these women who prefigured. And if you really dive deep into their story, you're like, wow, these are some parallels here with Our Lady. So I could also mention Sarah, Rebecca, Rachel, Deborah, the mother of Samson, Hannah, Bathsheba. There's a book out there called The Whispers of Mary, and it kind of goes through all these women. And, you know, because we can say a lot about how everybody prefigured the Lord, but also the prefigurement of Our Lady is so key, because if you really want to understand Mary, you've got to understand the Old Testament in what we call typology. And I kind of got this interesting story. So about, 35 plus years ago, I went to this, I don't know if it was a charismatic type meeting or something, but it was at some event where, you know, people would pray over other people, you know, and then sometimes people got words or images and they would say that to you. And so this woman prayed over me, and she says, you know, she goes, I was just a young gun back then, you know,
1: right.
2: So I was just kind of starting in my faith and whatnot, you know, and then she goes, well, I see over you a key. I see this image of a key. And she goes, and she just followed up. She goes, do you read your Bible? And I said, well, yeah, I'm just kind of starting out, you know. And she goes, well, I think this means that you are going to help unlock the Bible for people. You know, with this key. And I, you know, I thought, okay, so over the years, I kind of always thought about that. You know, I was like, you know, I read scripture. I do, you know, Bible studies and different things now. But I think the answer to that image is the key is typology.
3: Yeah.
2: It's this viewpoint that if you want to understand the Bible, you really got to understand how the Old Testament, you know, prefigures and is in the New. And so I think because of that, you know, it makes the Bible become alive, because oftentimes we just get the story about the end chapter and forgetting that we got a whole massive section called the Old Testament that is meant to kind of form the roots for the New Testament fruits to grow. Like, you know, they always say the new is in the old implicit, the old is in the new explicit, the new is in the old inferior, the old is in the new superior. The new is in the old contained, the old is in the new explained. So it's, again, unless we've got that understanding, we're just not going to get the story.
1: Yeah, and the other one I hear is the new is in the old hidden, and then old is in the new revealed. And I think that's what typology does for us. It reveals these linkages, right?
2: It
1: just shows that Scripture is an incredible miracle. How in the world could all of these different authors over a period of over 1,000 years, link them all together, even if it was one author. Well, I guess it is one author.
2: Right.
1: But it is a miracle.
2: Yeah, so, I mean, there's a line in the Catechism that says, the coming of God's Son to earth is of such immensity that he willed to prepare for it over centuries.
1: Yeah.
2: And you're like, that is an awesome text. Think about it. Like, to prepare for his coming over centuries. You know, like, if you knew that some important person was going to come to your house, there'd be some renovation or cleaning going on. But when you think about God coming to earth, so you're like, this whole preparation is kind of what we call the Old Testament. I mean, its primary purpose was to really prepare the way for the coming of the Lord. So, and then when you have that principle, so again, I think that's a key. I mean, they say that the center principle of the Bible is covenant. You know, that's the center linkage of the whole thing. But this key is typology. And so that's why even when we go to Mass, you know, we have an Old Testament reading still. Not that it's outdated, but that it's like, it's to show that this is the root, and then the New Testament is usually the fruit. So then always have that principle in the back of your mind when you're reading scripture, like, how is this a fulfillment, or what does it mean? So, for instance, Jesus is the new Moses. We just kind of went through that, because, like, when I was reading that first text there,
1: I say Jesus every time.
2: Yeah, yeah. So you would say, okay, wow, everything that Jesus did, it really shows us that he, you know, who else went on a mount, who was transfigured, you know, who was under threat of death as a child, who had this woman named Miriam, you know, in his life. So these parallels are meant to show us that Jesus is the new Moses. So if he's the new Moses, there's going to be a new Exodus. If he's a new Moses, there's going to be a new Passover. If he's the new Moses, there's going to be a new covenant. If he's the new Moses, there's going to be a new Miriam. If Jesus is the new Moses, there's going to be a new Joshua. If Jesus is the new Moses, there's going to be a new promised land. You know, so these are parallels. So what it gets us into today is, if Jesus is the new Moses, then where is the new ark?
1: There you go.
2: Because remember the first thing that after Moses, after they left and they went to the base of Mount Sinai, you had the Ten Commandments, and God gives Moses these instructions to build this ark. But when you hear the word ark, first of all, what comes to mind? You think about the word ark. Well, for most people, what comes to mind is
1: big boat.
2: The big boat.
1: Yeah.
2: Noah's ark. So what was Noah's ark? Well, it was a vessel, this wooden box, so to speak, a very large box. And in fact, if you go to Kentucky, we went there and they have a replica, a life-size replica of the ark, the way it's described in the Bible with all the cubits and whatnot, you know. And so it was going to be this vessel of salvation, you know. And what's really interesting, too, is that when you read about Moses, we talked about, you know, how he was saved out of the water by his sister, you know, Miriam, is that it says the word basket, but actually the word basket is the same word used for the ark.
1: Is that right?
2: And it says it was covered with this pitch and tar, which is the same thing that Moses covered the boat with. So it's meant, if you had the Hebrew perspective, which, you know, I don't know Hebrew, but when you read the scholarship, it kind of speaks about these things. You're like, oh, wow, the ark that Moses was in, that was going to be the savior of the people, just like this vessel of Noah in the ark, it was going to save his people. I'm like, wow, what does that point to? You're like, oh, there's going to be this other ark that's going to be this vessel that's going to somehow be used as a means of salvation in this Ark of the Covenant. Oh my gosh, that's going to point to marry the ark, which is going to be a vessel of salvation, which, holy cow, that brings us full circle to like the church as the new ark, Noah ark, which is in a sense the universal sacrament for humanity. You're like, oh.
1: Keep in mind that word ark, it's going to come back and we're going to describe it a little bit more. So this is St. Joseph Radio Presents coming to you live from St. Louis, Missouri, the Rome of the West. I'm your host, Peter Kurutz. We're here with Sean Miller. This is Marian typology, Mary, Ark of the New Covenant.
2: Yeah, so Ark of the New Covenant, right. Or you could say New Ark of the Covenant, which you know, it's been said both. But I think, you know, you really see these parallels coming together as we go through these scriptures. So I think of all the types, so I've done, you know, the women that I've mentioned, like, you know, with Eve and Miriam and JL, Judith, Esther, I've kind of went through and I've got notes compiled about how these parallels are made, but none really stand out quite as beautifully and as evident as the Ark of the Covenant. So I think, you know, for anybody that's got a hesitation about devotion to Our Lady, you know, it's like, again, these Old Testament strands, when you see what this was that they're talking about and how Mary fulfilled it, it's a pretty big deal. So, among the many typological titles given to the Blessed Virgin Mary, none is as rich, multi-layered, and deeply rooted in Scripture as the title New Ark of the Covenant. When the church recognizes Mary as the new ark, it's affirming that she is the living fulfillment of everything the ancient ark symbolized. Her role in salvation history is illuminated by the typology of the ark, and the ark itself finds its true meaning in her. It reveals the unity of the Old and New Testaments, the centrality of Mary, as well as the incarnation. And so then through this typology, the church invites the faithful to see Mary not merely as a historical figure, but as the living ark in whom God dwells, the mother of the Redeemer and the mother of the church. So that's why we say when we had these readings for the Feast of the Assumption, you're like, it spoke about this ark of old that David was with, and it speaks about this vision of the ark in heaven that John has. And you're like, So like, if you ever get a chance, so I'm one of my roles, I'm the director of religious education at
1: DRE.
2: The church at the Church of Immaculate Mary in New Melle. And it's kind of neat because we've got, when you walk into the church, we've got all these symbols in stained glass of Our Lady. And, you know, like, they come from what's called the Litany of Loreto, which is a famous litany that's prayed. And it's got titles like Queen of Apostles, Queen of Prophets, you know. So again, queenship, that's a great time to think about her as queen, is when you see these various images. But we've got one as Mary as the Ark of the Covenant. So it's got a depiction of what the Ark looked like in the Old Testament. So that's really good to start there, is like, what is the Ark of the Covenant of old? And then how is it fulfilled in Our Lady? So we would say, first of all, the Ark was the most sacred vessel in the Old Testament. And that's really important to kind of know. You know, people call it this piece of furniture, but it was really this sacred vessel with which God would dwell with his people.
1: Right. And it was specifically dictated by God how it would be constructed.
2: Yeah, so that's really key. So like approximately 1 year after the Israelites' exodus from Egypt, this tabernacle, this outer tent where the ark would be kept, it was created according to this pattern given to Moses by God when the Israelites were encamped at the foot of Mount Sinai. So it says it was created and then it was carried by the Israelites during their 40 years of wandering in the desert before ultimately it comes to the house of David and Solomon and so forth. But you're right, you know, if you think about like Exodus 25 to 31, and then it's kind of reiterated in chapters 35 to 40. So you're talking like 10 chapters where God's given them like blueprint architectural instructions. And like, why so much text detail? Why, you know, you think about Exodus, you got the storyline, like, okay, I'm going to take 10 chapters and speak about the construction of a building.
1: Yeah.
2: I mean, who wants to read through blueprints?
1: Right.
2: You know, so it's got about the vestments and all the different furnishings. But I think it's interesting because that should point us to something that, like, wow, God is wanting to show us something here. He wants specific something because why? Well, this is going to be where he's going to dwell on earth. This is going to be his sanctuary where he's going to dwell in the midst of the people. And so you're like, okay, I'm coming down. You're going to build me a little something here. It's going to highlight the holiness with which God is. And then inside this tabernacle, tent is going to be this ark where this is going to be the place where God is going to meet with his people and speak to them. So it's kind of neat. Like, I think they've got these replicas of the tabernacle and the ark in places like in Florida. I think there's one in Arkansas. So you can kind of see the full thing and what it looks like. But the biggest thing is that where it says that I may dwell in their midst. And so right away, again, this is called the tabernacle. Well, I want to get into that term tabernacle, which we're kind of used to hearing about it. But if you think about, okay, so the word tabernacle, that's the word dwelling is literally tabernacled, which literally, again, means pitched his tent. So that should go back to, if you recall, John 1:1, in the beginning was the Word, the Lord was with God, the Word was God, and the Word became flesh, or it says made his dwelling amongst us, and we saw his glory. Well, it's the same term that Jesus dwelt with us. He literally tabernacled with us. So you think, oh, wow, that Old Testament tabernacle was a type of Jesus coming to do what? To tabernacle and dwell with us. And it speaks about this, you know, this cloud of glory, you know, light during the night and cloud during the day. You're like, oh, this tabernacle had this light and it was beautiful and whatnot. And so then here's Jesus. Ultimately, this is going to be a sign that Jesus, the incarnate Word, is going to be the new mode of God's presence among his people. He's going to be the new tabernacle. He's going to be the new temple. And so the question is going to be again, well, then what about this new ark? But isn't it fitting today that this place in church where we walk in and there's a red light and we genuflect because of God's dwelling presence amidst his people is called the
1: tabernacle.
2: The tabernacle. Yeah. And typically they're beautiful golden vessels, you know, kind of like what we'll speak about what the ark was back in the day, too. So, again, when you hear this construction of the ark, it's in the book of Exodus 25. You hear the term of these cubits and whatnot, this building. The other time before you hear the word cubit was mentioned of the building of Noah's ark. So something's going to go down here as this vessel of salvation. But what really makes the presence known, it says in Exodus 40:34, this cloud of God's glory is going to overshadow this tent. Yeah, because we're going to hear that word here in a second. So overshadow, it's a rare word. But again, it's placed in this tabernacle, in this room called the Holy of Holies, and it's a beautiful thing. So again, after Moses and then Joshua, he gets it. If you recall the scene in Joshua, Joshua's going to be the successor who's going to take the ark, and he's going to cross the Jordan into the Promised Land. And if you recall when he does that, as soon as the priest carrying it on the poles step into the water, the waters part, just like they did with Moses at the Red Sea. They take it into battle. It's liturgical warfare. This is Joshua in the Battle of Jericho. What do? Instead of saying, everybody get your arms, they're like, hey, bring out the ark. And you're like, why would we do that? Because guess what? This is where God's presence dwells. If we're going to win a battle, it's going to be the Lord's. And so that was kind of a sign. Then from Joshua, a couple hundred years later, here comes David, who's like, the Lord's presence is in this tent. I want to build a house for it. So, you know, David's going to call the ark up, and eventually it's going to be finally enshrined when his son Solomon builds the temple. But we're going to get into the scene when David carries this ark up and show the parallels there. But if you think about, like, you know, where is the ark today, right? So, tragic.
1: Good question.
2: So, yeah, everybody's been looking for it. You know, in fact, a little side note. When I was about 20, I bought this set of a huge set of encyclopedias. I got this real, you know, gift to try and learn. And me and my friends were up at night trying to, we were going to find where the ark was at. Like no one had ever found it before, looked for it. But, well, tragically in 587 BC, you know, the Babylonians invade the land of Judah. And so Ezekiel says that this glory cloud over the ark and the tabernacle departs. And then since then, it was never found. So there's a text we'll read about that Jeremiah hid it, but it says from 587 BC on, the ark has never been found until 1981 when Indiana Jones.
1: That's right.
2: In the Lost Ark, he found it.
1: Absolutely.
2: You know, no, he didn't find it, but that was probably where the first, most people probably heard about the ark with the Raiders of the Lost Ark.
1: I think you're right.
2: Yeah. So it's interesting. Like, I was just watching, if you look at like the ancient secrets of the Bible, these biblical, you know, mysteries, A&E specials, there's always specials on the Ark of the Covenant. Like, I just was watching one by Dennis Quaid called Holy Marvels, where they talk about the Ark and everyone kind of thinks, oh, it might be in Ethiopia now. And there's a whole story there. But at the end of the day, we as Catholics, kind of know where the arc is when you get to this texture, because this is from Dr. Brant Petrie. He said, we find the account of the prophet Jeremiah hiding the Ark of the Covenant in 2 Maccabees 2. Dr. Petrie states that many Protestants are unaware of this because the books of Maccabees are in the Catholic Old Testament, you know? And he says that many Catholics are also unaware of this because it is in the Catholic Old Testament.
1: Oops.
2: I mean, the point being is that we don't read the Old Testament
1: very much. Yeah.
2: But it says he hides the ark. No one would find it. But he says the place shall be unknown until God gathers his people together again and shows his mercy. And then the Lord will disclose these things and the glory of the Lord, and the cloud will appear, as they were shown in the case of Moses and of Solomon when they consecrated that place. So when do we next hear of the appearing of the glory cloud, the Spirit of the living God come down to overshadow a dedicated temple of God?
1: The Annunciation.
2: The Annunciation, right?
1: Same words.
2: It's, yeah. So Luke 1:35, the angel Gabriel says to Our Lady, the Holy Spirit will come upon you, and the power of the Most High will overshadow you. Therefore, the child to be born will be called Holy, the Son of God. So here we see this glory cloud over this woman, and she's overshadowed. Like, oh, I see the connection.
1: Here we go.
2: And then, you know, the great vision appears in the book of Revelation. You know, John writes in Revelation 11 and 12, it says that, you know, again, no one's seen the ark for all this time. It's hidden. But then John has a vision. It says, God's temple in heaven was opened, and the Ark of his covenant could be seen. Then there were flashes of earthquakes, rumblings, etc. He goes, then a great sign appeared, a woman clothed with the sun, with the moon under her feet, and on her head a crown of 12 stars. So, like, oh, here's this vision. It opens up. John sees this ark, but then right away he sees this woman. Again, they're both in this Holy of Holies we call the temple. So you're like, something's going on here. So the Queenship of Mary, Ark of the Covenant, it's all right here.
1: We're just about to get into it. One thing to remember, we're probably not going to have time for everything, but when we talk about chapters 11 and 12 in Revelations, remember that the chapters were put in a lot later on. Read the end of 11 and the beginning of 12 as if it is one continuous text. Anyway, so we have a lot more to do. We're going to talk about Mary as the new Ark of the Covenant, or the new covenant. We'll be back in 2 minutes. This is your time to go and tell a friend to join us here on the radio. Please.
3: Hi, this is Matt Loggeman with St. Joseph Radio with a great gift idea. A St. Benedict bracelet, a trendy accessory for men, women, and children that not only looks good on everyone's wrist, but is actually armor for the spiritual battlefield. This unique bracelet is handmade in Europe and contains 10 medals within the braided cord in the adult size and 7 medals in the children's size. On the front of each beautiful medal is St. Benedict holding a cross in his right hand, the object of his devotion. On the back of each medal is a cross. Surrounding the back of the medal and cross are the letters VRSNMVSMQLIVB in Latin reference, which translates, "Be gone, Satan. Never tempt me with your vanities. What you offer me is evil. Drink the poison yourself." And finally, located at the top is the word PAX, which means peace. All bracelets come packaged with an informational card and a St. Benedict blessing, which your local priest can administer. This gift is for everyone you love and care about, including yourself. 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
1: Well, welcome back to St. Joseph Radio Presents, coming to you live from St. Louis, Missouri. I'm your host, Peter Kurutz. We're here with Sean Miller, we have a couple of quick announcements before we go any further. Tomorrow, yes, tomorrow at St. Anne, Elizabeth Ann Seton from 3 till 5, we have our continuing series, Reading Scripture with Catholic Eyes. Gives you the, I'll call it the beginning apologetics to support what we believe, where we find it in the Bible, et cetera. It's going to be incredible. So that is tomorrow at St. Elizabeth Ann Seton. Oh, I'm sorry, it's not tomorrow. It's going to be a week from, what's today's date?
2: The 22nd.
1: 22nd, it is tomorrow. Tomorrow is St. Elizabeth Ann Seton from 3 to 5, and that's going to be on explaining Mary, our mother. It couldn't be more appropriate, and that's going to be given by Monsignor. I'm so sorry. It's the presence of Christ in the Eucharist. There we are, the Eucharist, and that's with Ray Gerard. The following week it will be with Monsignor Eugene Morris. So anyway, put it on your calendar. If you would like to call us and tell us you're coming, that's fine, or just go to S-A-I-N-T, Joseph Radio. .net, and you can register there or call us at 636-447-6000. Also, on the 13th of September, we have the Catholic Woman of the Year. It's always an incredible event to honor some great women in our community. Please, if you would like to come, call us at 636-447-6000 or go to our website. You'll love it. And lastly, this is going to be on YouTube. It is on YouTube.

0: worshiping her, you know, it's like, but if we kind of point this out, it's like, this is really to kind of highlight, no, this is the Mary, the mother of all, you know. It's like they always say that when a child is born, the mother sees the child before the child sees the mother. She's been seeing us now. Hopefully our eyes can begin to open up to seeing the mother of our faith. I mean, she is the queen mother of all the living. So, but this typology really helps. And so I would say Dr. Petrie's book is
1: the
0: really
1: best.
0: Yeah, it really is. And again, if you think about these Old Testament types, you know, it's always the New Testament fulfillment is always greater. So if the Ark of the Covenant was one thing, how much greater than is Our Lady? If Eve was one thing, how much greater is the new Eve? So just to get into some of the parallels here. So we spoke about, first of all, you know, the spirit overshadowing. That's a rare word that's used. And it's on both the Ark of the Covenant of old in the tabernacle and on Our Lady. And then upon both would God's presence dwell. So it says, you know, I wanted to dwell in their midst in the sanctuary of the tabernacle. And it says, and the Word became flesh and made his dwelling. He literally tabernacled among us. So it's like he's going to do this in the presence in the womb of Our Lady. So we're going to get right now into what's the comparison between 2 Samuel 6 and Luke chapter 1 here. So this is the time, if you recall, so Moses has the ark, and then Joshua, and then over time, David calls for the ark to be sent up because he wants to build a house for it, which would be fulfilled in Solomon. But the parallels here are really
1: unbelievable.
0: Well, they're too precise to be accidental.
1: Right.
0: So Luke is deliberately presenting Mary as the new Ark of the Covenant. Again, remember, Luke is the one who he gets a lot of his information, especially in the early years, from Our Lady. And I bet he probably put this, instead of coming right out and saying it because, like, he knew who she was, he kind of has this cryptic way, you know? But when you really look at the parallels there, it's beautiful. So
1: we're going to do some of them.
0: We're going to do it. So again, this is all from 2 Samuel 6 and Luke chapter 1. So I'll read the first verse from Samuel, and then maybe you could read the one from Luke. So this is from 2 Samuel 6:2. It said, David arose and went to Judah to bring up the ark of God.
1: Luke 1:39, Mary arose and went to Judah.
0: 2 Samuel 6:9, how can the ark of the Lord come to me, David says.
1: Luke 1:43, who am I that the mother of the Lord should come to me?
0: And that was from Elizabeth.
1: That was Elizabeth.
0: 2 Samuel 6:16, it says, David leapt before the ark.
1: Again, Luke 1:41, Elizabeth's baby leapt in her womb before Mary.
0: And that was John the Baptist. 2 Samuel 6:11, it says, the ark stayed there for 3 months.
1: And in Luke, Mary stayed for 3 months.
0: That's kind of interesting. In 2 Samuel 6:11, it said the Lord blessed the house of Obed-Edom where the ark was at.
1: Again, in Luke, the word blessed is used 3 times in this scene.
0: Yeah, in 2 Samuel 6:15, it says David brings the ark up with great shouting.
1: Elizabeth exclaimed with a loud cry, blessed are you among women, and blessed is the fruit of your womb.
0: Now, let's kind of go through some of those, because you're like, they're pretty interesting there. So again, they're too precise to be accidental. So like, they both have accounts, which it says they go up to Judah. In fact, like Steve Ray said that he was in the Holy Land there, and the scene of where the ark was kept and where Elizabeth lived are just a stone's throw away.
1: Right.
0: So they're in the same region there. And so then, you know, it says, who am I that you should come to me? So again, David's talking about the ark, and Elizabeth is talking about this to Our Lady. And then it says, both have parallel accounts in which someone leaps in their presence. Now, this is significant because the Greek word used in the Septuagint Old Testament for leaping is the same verb used in Luke 41 for John the Baptist leaping in Elizabeth's womb. You're like, oh, Luke's even using the same word to kind of say hello. Right? Now, that's pretty fascinating. And even, too, like, you know, David is dressed in this linen garment that was what a priest would wear. And you think about John the Baptist, you know, he really was a priest because his parents were Levites. So you have these priests leaping in front of this presence using the same word for this whirlwind dance. It's kind of interesting parallel, right?
1: Oh, it's absolutely crazy and amazing. And this is a king who goes to the hill country of Judea. It's all exactly the same, but then you think of a king leaping, dancing, a little out of character.
0: Right.
1: But here's the child.
0: Yeah.
1: Yeah.
0: Yeah, it is. And so again, they stay there for 3 months. There's this talk of a blessing. But then I really like this, is that both have parallel

0: accounts in which a loud cry is exclaimed in their presence. So, you know, it says David brought up the house, brought up the ark with this loud shouting and the sound of horns. Well, scholars tell us that the Greek word Luke uses to describe Elizabeth's loud cry of joy, it's anaphonio, isn't used anywhere else in the New Testament, and it's found in only five places in the Greek Old Testament. Every time, go figure, used to describe this exaltation or shouting before the ark.
1: Yeah.
0: Like, now, isn't that interesting?
1: Yeah.
0: Right, yeah.
1: Not a coincidence.
0: Not a coincidence. It's, so again, this is Luke's way of showing that there's something greater here, you know, and so Mary is going to be this ark. But the parallels continue because you could say, what did the Old Testament Ark of the Covenant contain? Well, we all know when it says the covenant, the Ark of the covenant was the Ten Commandments. Are they, literally, it means the Ten Words. But later on, we hear that there's also other things put in there, like a jar of the manna, remember the daily bread that was sent down from heaven, as well as the rod of the high priest Aaron. And so you're thinking, like, okay, is there a parallel there possibly?
1: I don't know. Is there?
0: So you can say, well, the Old Testament Ark contained the Ten Commandments, literally the Ten Words of God. Mary contained the word, right? In the beginning was the Word, and the Word was with God, and the Word was God, and the Word became flesh and dwelt among us, tabernacled among us in the Ark, you know? And so then secondly, both contained, you would say, the high priest, right? The Old Testament Ark contained the rod of Aaron, which is a symbol of his high priesthood. And if you read the letter to the Hebrews, it always speaks about Jesus as the great high priest. You know, so again, he is the Word of God. He is the high priest. And then the last thing was, you know, they put this jar of manna in the ark, and then lo and behold, what was one of the great titles that Jesus said who he was in John chapter 6?
1: I am the bread from heaven.
0: I am the bread of life. So you're like, yeah. Wow. And then you think, okay, where did this ark go to deliver the bread of life? In Bethlehem, which means the house of bread. And yeah. Wow, and she laid him in this feeding trough, you know, away in a manger, which means to eat. It's a place to feed. So it's all this types of what Jesus would do and be. But Mary is this ark. And so then you think about this. Back in the day, you know, the ark, it comes up to Jerusalem and is, in a sense, presented in this temple that is built. And then later on, Mary, the new Ark of the Covenant, she takes Jesus to present him to the temple. And then, you know, the God's light and glory are seen. Simeon says, I've now seen this light.
1: Yeah. And maybe a word on typology, because I think this is can give us great insight into types. Remember, the former is just is a shadow, and the actual type is the greater. So in the Ark of the Covenant, which is great, right, and glorious, we can't diminish it, but it had fragments of the Word of God.
0: Right.
1: And in Mary, we have the living Word of God.
0: Yeah.
1: In the Ark, we have old bread. And in Mary, we have the bread of life for all eternity. And then we have a broken stick, and now we have the high priest. I mean, it's just the reality of the type, right? Now, the reality is just shows how the shadow in the past of the types are just shadows.
0: Yeah, and so it goes back, like, if you think about the time that the Lord sent in giving out the specifications for the building of the ark, well, then how much more would be like,
1: exactly,
0: I'm going to prepare this vessel to be my dwelling place.
1: Exactly.
0: So then you think of all the church's teachings about Mary and the Assumption, the Immaculate Conception, the perpetual virginity, all that she is and was. You're like, it kind of makes sense, doesn't it? If you were to create your own mother, how would you make her? Well, if you're going to have a dwelling place on earth in the Old Testament, it kind of points to the New Testament. I mean, even the ark itself, it says it was built of this thing in Exodus 25 of acacia wood. So that's another term for that is really incorruptible wood,
1: mm-hmm.
0: You know, and so that kind of points to, in a sense, that we believe that Mary never was allowed to be, you know, corrupted, in a sense, in this life or in the next. Her body would never see corruption. So she's this beautiful, not a piece of furniture, but a living piece,
1: right,
0: of what God would dwell. But then it says that, you know, as it was built of this acacia wood, you know, that it was also overlaid within and without with this pure gold. So it was gold that was pure, gold that was clean without any imperfection, that was meant to symbolize the absolute holiness of the ark. Well, then you kind of think, oh, I see the parallels there. And then no one was allowed to touch it. So they even had to put these bars in it. They made these, you know, things you could put bars in it to carry it. And that nobody was allowed to touch it. We're going to see in a second what happened when someone actually did touch it. But these are all kind of parallels, just point to, like, oh, wow, if God's going to make this vessel, he's going to make it incorruptible. He's going to make it pure, clean, without stain, holy, good. Like, oh, it kind of makes sense. And then one of the neat features of the Ark, too, is that when you see it being carried, you know, like if you see it in pictures, it just shows, you know, like the Ark as it was built. But actually, it was covered. It wasn't just like this golden cherubim over top of the Ark or whatnot. It was covered in this royal blue, which is kind of a symbol of like the heavenly mantle. That was the outer covering when they carried it through wherever they went from point A to point B. I mean, isn't kind of fitting whenever you think about, I mean, let's just say you take an apparition like Our Lady of Guadalupe. You know, she's covered in this royal blue mantle with the stars on her, you know. And I thought, wow, it's just a beautiful thing that this is kind of royalty. This is queenly. This is heavenly. But then there was a battle. Because we know that Joshua took the ark into the Jericho, and they're like, all right, we got the ark, we got God's presence. They win the battle with ease. Later on, they're in battle with the Philistines, I think it was, and then lo and behold, they're losing. So they say, bring up the ark. They were kind of using it like a magic talisman, so to speak. Just bring up the ark, and you know, God will take care of it. But it didn't happen. They actually lost the battle, and it got captured. But later on, you know, when they brought it back, ultimately, and where they're going to bring it into the house of David, you know, he calls for the ark. And they bring it back on this, you know, it's supposed to be carried, but they brought it on an ox cart, just like when the Philistines got it and it kind of caused some bad stuff for them. They sent it back on this ox cart, but then it wasn't supposed to be carried back that way. So here, as they're bringing it back, the ox are crossing, and somehow it starts to stumble, and some man touches it. His name was Uzzah, and he drops dead, which is kind of a sign that, first of all, it wasn't supposed to be handled this way, and secondly, no one was supposed to touch it. And so that's why David said, who am I that the ark of the Lord should come to me? Because he was scared, right? You know, what's going to happen here? So then that's when he was leery of it, and then he let it in the house of this Obed-Edom for 3 months. But I always think about that scene where Joseph is kind of afraid to take Mary as his wife, because it said that David was afraid to take the ark into his home, in a sense. And so don't you think if Joseph knew this whole thing, like, wow, if Mary is this fulfillment, and she is the dwelling place of God, I'm a little bit afraid to take her into my home as my wife, because she's holy. This is God's spouse. This is God dwelling within her. And so that's when, you know, the angel had to say, Joseph, son of David, do not fear to take Mary your wife.
1: And I really believe that the best interpretation of that is that Joseph wasn't going to divorce her because he thought Mary had done something wrong. He would sooner believe that she's part of a supernatural plan of God, and that perhaps he wasn't.
0: Right.
1: Right. Yeah, this is St. Joseph Radio Presents, coming to you live from St. Louis, Missouri, the Rome of the West. I'm your host, Peter Kreutz. We're with Sean Miller.
0: Yeah, one of the kind of cool type, though, as I was speaking about, when the Ark was captured by the Philistines, they brought it into their temple, and there was this god, their false god, named Dagon, you know? And so if you recall when we spoke about the New Eve before, so it's like there was this prophecy after the fall that, you know, I will put enmity between the woman, between your seed and her seed. She will, you know, he will strike your head and you will strike his heel, whatever. And so it's interesting that when they bring this ark into their temple and they leave it there, the next day they come back, their god has been fallen and its head and arms were decapitated, you know, in a sense, like, I will strike your head. So they knew, and it brought bad vibes and bad problems to the whole thing. So that's when they, you know, brought it back and gave it, said, get rid of this thing and give it back to the people. So anyways, there's just one other little point that I think is worthy of kind of mentioning too, is that, you know, everything about Our Lady is all do whatever he tells you. And if you recall, if you compare this with the Ark, you know, back in the day, there was a special day called the Day of Atonement, when the high priest would go in into the Holy of Holies, into the Ark, take the blood of an animal and sprinkle it on the Ark itself to ask for mercy. It was on the mercy seat that this blood was sprinkled, and that God, in a sense, the people would be atoned. They were at one-ment with God. And so that was like the Day of Atonement, the great day. And then if you think about going into the New Testament, like the great Day of Atonement for us is on Good Friday, in a sense, right? Where here's the high priest. He goes in to make this sacrifice with his own blood. And here this blood is going to be sprinkled on the whole world. But you kind of see the scene in the movie, the Passion of the Christ. It's as if the ark itself, Mary right there, is being sprinkled with his blood to kind of highlight that the fact that this is truly the day. Here's Mary, the new ark, next to the new high priest, the new Eve next to the new Adam, and that this is the day that the Lord has made to, in a sense, save the world. So all these types are really beautiful to kind of highlight, like, wow, we're dealing with something holy and beautiful and good here.
1: Absolutely.
0: So again, if you look at the scriptures for the Feast of the Assumption, like the Vigil, the Vigil Mass, you know, the first reading is from 1 Chronicles, where it speaks about David bringing up the ark. You know, you got this responsorial psalm. It says, "Lord, go up to the place of your rest, you and the ark of your holiness." Then, you know, you've got the next day, it speaks about reading one, Jesus is in the, John has his vision in Revelation of the temple. And then lo and behold, the gospel for the Feast of the Assumption is none other than Luke 1:39-56, of which we just read, and we read the parallels. So like when I was at Mass, I was like, I hope he's going to get into this. It's like, everybody's got to know this.
1: That's right.
0: You can't read that and not know that.
1: Yeah.
0: Because Luke is specifically speaking about it. So, I mean, and this is really cool, I think, because you can say, are you trying to stretch it? I'm like, I don't think this is any kind of a stretch.
1: Haven't touched it. I mean, we're not giving it the proper due yet. This is, the parallels here are not accidental. They're not coincidental. There's not just one. It's over and over and over and over.
0: Yeah. And then I think, too, we've got these writings of the early church fathers. So, like, I've got a stash here of about maybe 10 or 15 early church fathers. I just want to talk about, you know, St. Hippolytus. He lived in the year 170 to 236.
1: Early on,
0: he speaks about Mary as the ark. There's a Saint Gregory from the years 213. He speaks about the ark. Saint Dionysius 264. There's one quote here I want to read from Saint Athanasius of Alexandria. This is, he lived from the year 296 to 373. So again, he says, "O noble virgin, truly you are greater than any other greatness. For who is your equal in greatness? O dwelling place of God, the Word, to whom among all creatures shall I compare you, O virgin? You are greater than them all. O ark of the covenant, clothed with purity instead of gold. You are the ark in which is found the golden vessel containing the true manna, that is the flesh in which divinity resides." So you're like, 300s, this is written. So we're not making this stuff up.
1: No.
0: You know,
1: no.
0: And then you think about, like, you know, St. Ambrose, St. Cyril. I mean, St. Cyril writes, this is from the year 315 to 387. St. Ambrose, 339 to 397. He says, "The prophet David danced before the ark. Now what else should we say the ark was but Holy Mary? The ark bore within it the tables of the Testament, but Mary bore the air of the same Testament itself." So, you know, I mean, they're just these beautiful quotes, which I think are really good that we should just kind of ponder. But, you know, just in our kind of closing time here, I just want to think it's good to say, like, you know, what difference does this really make that we know this? Like, well, like, wow, this is exciting biblical study. But I think what difference does it make? I think it should make all the difference that every Catholic should be massively proud that we've got these texts to highlight who Our Lady is. It should increase kind of our honor and our devotion to her. I don't know, like, as you're going through this, what implications it thinks for you, but I always think, like, wow, when I'm fighting the fight of the faith, I think about, like, if I want to bring the ark into battle, you know, like they did Joshua in the Battle of Old or these other ones, I'm going to invoke and bring in the new ark to kind of be there as the intercessor, because in her, the presence of God dwells. It's all God's power. This is, the ark doesn't have any power of its own. This is all God's light and glory, but he's chosen to use it in this way. Like, there was Pope John Paul II wrote a book called Crossing the Threshold of Hope, and in it, he said that, he goes, "If victory comes, it will be brought by Mary. Christ will conquer through her because he wants the church's victories now and in the future to be linked to her." I thought, isn't that an amazing statement, in a sense? And you think about these apparitions throughout time and history, like, it's like saying, you know, like, God has chosen in his plan to use me. Like, you think, like, why would God choose a box in the old to bring about victory in some way for his people? Is it any more of a stretch to think he'll use a simple, humble young woman to bring about his victory in this world.
1: Yeah. He again, the Ark of the Covenant is, not to be disparaging or disrespectful, it is a box. But Mary is a living being. The box contained things. So we did just have the Feast of the Assumption.
0: Mm-hmm.
1: And obviously that's something that also causes issues with our Protestant brothers and sisters. But think of it this way. Remember, you have been talking about even the church fathers down to the year 100, 200. So we're not discovering something new. But one thing we did discover that's rather new in science. Every woman who has been pregnant, who has born a child, or not even if the child was hadn't been born, she will carry some of that child's cells in her body for the rest of her life.
0: Mm-hmm.
1: Mary, remember we talked about the Ark of the Covenant, a box. Mary, a living human being, a mother, she actually did carry the living God within her body and for the rest of her life. She carried his cells in her body. How fitting. How fitting that she would be assumed into heaven, because she still carried the reality of Christ in her.
0: Yeah, and so this is, we have a living mother, just like we have a living Christ. Again, she is there. We see her role in apparitions throughout history to kind of show that she is still fighting for us, mothering us. She's still the queen. She still is concerned for her children. So we should show, obviously, great honor, devotion. But to invoke her and to say, you know, like, lead me to Jesus, magnify the Lord for us, show us the way, be our vessel, because we're just weak little children. So again, I think it helps in our own devotion to have the scriptural background, but also just to know that, you know, she's there loving us, willing to fight for us, and it's just a gift. So praise God. Thank you for coming.
1: Remember, go over to St. Elizabeth Ann Seton tomorrow between 3 and 5, explaining the real presence of Christ in the Eucharist. That's Ray Gerard going to be doing that. Come back and see us next week and share this video with your friends. We need to spread the word. God bless you.
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5: A prayer to Our Lady of Guadalupe. Our Lady of Guadalupe, Mystical Rose, make intercession for Holy Church. Protect the Sovereign Pontiff. Help all those who invoke you in their necessities. And since you are the ever-Virgin Mary and Mother of the true God, obtain for us from your most holy Son the grace of keeping our faith, of sweet hope in the midst of the bitterness of life, of burning charity, and the precious gift of final perseverance. Amen.

0: the Quarantina of St. Louis, for the necessities of the church and of the state. In the name of the Father, and of the Son, and of the Holy Spirit. Amen. May God arise, and may his enemies be scattered. Our Father, who art in heaven, hallowed be thy name. Thy kingdom come, thy will be done, on earth as it is in heaven.
1: Give us this day our daily bread, and forgive us our trespasses, as we forgive those who trespass against us. And lead us not into temptation, but deliver us from evil. Amen.
0: Hail Mary, full of grace, the Lord is with thee. Blessed art thou among women, and blessed is the fruit of thy womb, Jesus.
1: Holy Mary, Mother of God, pray for us sinners, now and at the hour of our death. Amen.
0: Glory be to the Father, and to the Son, and to the Holy Spirit.
1: As it was in the beginning, is now, and ever shall be, world without end. Amen.
0: Our Father, who art in heaven, hallowed be thy name. Thy kingdom come, thy will be done, on earth as it is in heaven.
1: Give us this day our daily bread, and forgive us our trespasses, as we forgive those who trespass against us. And lead us not into temptation, but deliver us from evil. Amen.
0: Hail Mary, full of grace, the Lord is with thee. Blessed art thou among women, and blessed is the fruit of thy womb, Jesus.
1: Holy Mary, Mother of God, pray for us sinners, now and at the hour of our death. Amen.
0: Glory be to the Father, and to the Son, and to the Holy Spirit.
1: As it was in the beginning, is now, and ever shall be, world without end. Amen.
0: Our Father, who art in heaven, hallowed be thy name. Thy kingdom come, thy will be done, on earth as it is in heaven.
1: Give us this day our daily bread, and forgive us our trespasses, as we forgive those who trespass against us. And lead us not into temptation, but deliver us from evil. Amen.
0: Hail Mary, full of grace, the Lord is with thee. Blessed art thou among women, and blessed is the fruit of thy womb, Jesus.
1: Holy Mary, Mother of God, pray for us sinners, now and at the hour of our death. Amen.
0: Glory be to the Father, and to the Son, and to the Holy Spirit.
1: As it was in the beginning, is now, and ever shall be, world without end. Amen.
0: Saint Michael and all the holy angels, pray and fight for us. Saint Peter and all the holy apostles, intercede for us. Saint Ignatius, Saint Teresa, and all the inhabitants of the heavenly Jerusalem, pray for us. In the name of the Father, and of the Son, and of the Holy Spirit. Amen.
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4: It was so pretty when they did all the translations after the papal audience. The German sounded the prettiest when he spoke that. I guess I'm prejudiced, but anyway.
5: I'm setting my office during Lent in German.
4: Oh, you are?
5: Yeah, it really is. It's the Psalms are beautiful in German. They really are.
6: Excuse me. Would y'all like anything to drink, coffee, buddy?
5: If you have some made, otherwise.
4: No, I'm good. Thanks. Are we? We're ready to go. Okay. Welcome to show 7 of Medieval Church History. I was going to start this morning with welcome to the beginning of Medieval Church History.
5: Oh, no, we're underway.
4: I think we had discussed that we were going to start with Christmas today.
5: You're right. I forgot about that. You reminded me. Yeah, everything that we've done so far has just been prologue.
4: Right,
5: the first six programs. Yeah, this is where everything comes together. It's, you know, I entitled this The Christmas Crowning of Charlemagne. And here we come together now of the church and the state and civilization, the Carolingian Renaissance, and boy, it's just, it is so significant, so important, and it's also, we'll see right from the very beginning, it is contentious. Mm. The relationship between church and state is contentious. It's going to be contentious. Well, in a sense, it always is. It's right down to today.
4: Right.
5: There is that that dynamic between the two. You know, to whom does your heart belong? That's going to be the ultimate question. And who serves who for what? And so we have two powerful individuals coming together, this being Pope Leo III and Charles the Great, Charlemagne. And on the surface, you wouldn't think that that there was any equality between the two of them. I mean, remember that Leo was simply a priest in the vestry of the papal government. He came from peasant stock. He wasn't, you know, he wasn't wealthy by any means. He wasn't terribly highly educated. He wasn't powerful in any way, even physically, not imposing. Charlemagne is the opposite of all of that. He comes from the great Carolingian family, the rulers now for a couple generations. One of his ancestors is Charles Martel, the man who saved Europe from Islam. That's a pretty big pedigree.
4: Yes.
5: Talk about big. He's big. You know, he stands almost a foot taller than anybody else in Europe, and not just he's not a beanpole either. He's a great big guy, and. He is. He's surrounded by the finest intellects of Europe, Alcuin on down, and has this incredible cadre of archbishops. These are really shakers and movers. These archbishops are just very important to the reestablishment of civilization in Western Europe, and they're pretty much behind him. And so he's got a lot going for him there. So we'll jump right in. Interestingly enough, what caught my eye while I was reading about this was a mosaic that Leo had commissioned the first year of his pontificate. So here he is. He comes in. Remember, he'd been working in the treasury office
4: right
5: there. So he's got a good handle on not wasting money. And so when he commissions this rather extraordinary set of mosaics, actually two of them, he's going to be spending some money. And so he's got a point behind them. And these are the two mosaics are going to be on the vaulted ceiling of the Lateran papal residence. And on the one side, I haven't seen these. I haven't seen a picture of them either. I don't even know whether they exist today. Mm. But the description is certainly still with us. On the one ceiling is Christ in the center, and he is seated, and he is handing over to one side. He's handing the keys of the kingdom to Saint Peter.
4: Okay.
5: Okay. And to the other side, he's handing a flag to Charlemagne. I'm sorry, to Constantine. This is the Emperor Constantine. Uh-huh. So you get the picture. Here's Christ, and he's handing the church authority, the keys, over to Peter, and he's handing the flag of civil authority over to Constantine. Now, here is the imbalance here. It should have been Pope Sylvester I. That was the pope at the time of Constantine.
4: Okay.
5: The very fact that Leo has Peter receiving the keys rather than Sylvester reminds us, tells us, that the office of Peter is bigger than any one man, and that he now is Peter, that Sylvester is Peter. Well, that means that Leo is Peter now. So that's the first mosaic. The temporal side is caught in history. At that particular moment, you have Constantine receiving it. Okay?
4: Okay.
5: Now, the other mosaic is very contemporary. In the other mosaic, you have Peter sitting on the throne.
4: Mm-hmm.
5: And he's turning in one hand, and he is handing a papal cope, okay, a liturgical dress, a papal cope to Leo III. So he himself is in that mosaic. And he is then turning to Charlemagne, and to Charlemagne he's giving the flag.
4: Okay.
5: So now it's very clear to anybody who looks at these two mosaics, and it takes 4 years for these mosaics to be finished.
4: Wow.
5: And we think about our own cathedral in here in St. Louis and the decades that it took for those mosaics to be done. These mosaics took 4 years to be done, and they signified the coexistence of the church authority and of political authority. But the important thing is that both political and church authority is given from Mater Ecclesia, from Mother Church. Mm-hmm. That's the role of St. Peter there. Get the idea?
4: Right.
5: Yeah.
4: Mm-hmm.
5: And so that's the relationship. As the Pope looks upon the relationship between the there was no empire at the time, between civil authority and the biggest civil authority figure is going to be the Carolingians on the one hand and the papal authority on the other. That's the relationship. And everything comes from Christ.
4: Mm-hmm.
5: And everything comes from Christ and through Peter, through the church, to the two realms. Okay, now that's the Pope's idea. That's not Charlemagne's idea. Charlemagne is a great Christian, and not to take away from any of that, but he also has a very exalted sense of his role as receiving his authority directly from Christ. And Alcuin, the monk from England, it does not pour water on that. He pours gasoline on that.
4: Oh, okay.
5: He refers to Charles as David.
4: That's right.
5: Okay. As if he were King David himself. And he sees that his office is a sacred office to which the Pope has an obligation to help him. Here is a brief letter that comes to comes to Leo III. Okay, this is from the offices of Charlemagne.
4: Okay.
5: And he says the following. He says to Pope Leo III, "To you, Most Holy Father, as in previous times to Moses, belongs the task of assisting our army with your hands upraised, so that with the blessing of God, beseeched by your intercession, the Christian world will forever and everywhere be victorious over the enemies of the sacred name of God, and the name of our Lord Jesus Christ be glorified throughout the entire world." Lovely words.
4: Yes.
5: What do they mean? You, Pope Leo, are my chaplain. Well, so we've
4: so
5: two
4: we
5: very
4: have
5: different
4: tension
5: points.
4: Here.
5: There
4: okay.
5: is a, yes, that's right, and it's a natural tension. It's mm-hmm. always, sometimes it's really bad, sometimes it's not so bad, but there is a natural tension there. We need to keep that in mind. And what happens is that I think we alluded to it last time around, that Leo had some difficulties in his papacy. He was not beloved by everybody. Remember that he had a hard act to follow, Hadrian I, and that some people resented his coming to the throne and his not doing enough to honor Hadrian or enough to honor Hadrian's family, and two in particular, a man by the name of Pascal and then another, Campulus, had actually got a smear campaign going, in which they had claimed that that Leo was having was involved with sexual misconduct, and these rumors, they planted them right up into the courts of Charlemagne himself, and so word got to Charlemagne. Charlemagne turns to Alcuin and says, "What is this? What's going on here?" And Alcuin turns around to the Archbishop of Salzburg, a man by the name of Arno. And Arno of Salzburg is one of those really incredible archbishops. He's very, very influential, just a very important man. And he replies to Al-Suin that these are unfounded rumors. There's no evidence behind any of these, and they are concocted by somebody who hates Leo. And so with that, Al-Suin goes back to Charlemagne and says, don't pay any attention to this stuff. These are just rumors that are being circulated in order to ruin this man's character, or his reputation. As a result, Pascal and Campalus are not satisfied. They do not get some kind of an inquiry or something like that. And so instead, they turn to violence. Mm. And they made arrangements that on the Feast of St. Mark, this is April 25th in 799, Pope Leo was in the middle of a procession through the streets of Rome. And as they were processing, this is a religious procession going through Rome, as they were processing, he was attacked by assassins.
4: Oh my gosh.
5: Yeah, a bunch of men jumped him, they dragged him off his horse, and attempted to gouge his eyes out and cut his tongue off. Isn't this something? And what happened was, you know, everybody in the procession was shocked, and some people ran away, and other people stood there dumbfounded, and nobody lifted a finger to try to save this man because they were just so shocked. And what happened was, evidently he put up a pretty good struggle. I guess his horse was helping or something, but they weren't able to gouge his eyes out. They did blind him, though. He lost his sight for several days, and they were not able to cut his tongue out. But what they did do was when the procession finally realized what was happening, some of the priests and altar servers and all began fighting back and trying to save Pope Leo. Yeah. And so the assassins grabbed him and took him off, and they took him to a monastery. To the monastery of St. Sylvester in Rome. Now, this is a Byzantine monastery in Rome, and they hid him there. Well, they hid him in plain sight because everybody knew where they brought him because, everybody was watching.
4: Right.
5: And so anyway, that later that night, he was then transferred to another city castle, and that castle was then overwhelmed late at night by supporters of the Pope. And they broke in, they beat off the conspirators, but they were not able to get out.
4: Oh, no.
5: And so what they did was they took ropes and, I guess, bed sheets and whatever else, and they lured him. They literally lured him over the walls to other supporters. And there they helped him come back to St. Peter's. And remember, this is not the St. Peter's of today.
4: Right.
5: This is the earlier St. Peter's. And when they got him back to St. Peter's, by now, the whole city was alerted to what had happened, and hundreds of people, citizens of Rome, came to St. Peter's and literally surrounded the church so that the conspirators could not get in and do him any more harm.
4: Oh, my goodness.
5: Isn't this a tale?
4: Yes, almost unbelievable.
5: Well, yeah, but you know, when you think about it, when you think about the lives of our popes, mm-hmm. many of them died in violence.
4: Yes, they did, right.
5: And when we think about our own previous Holy Father, Pope John Paul II, he had several attempts on his life, mm-hmm. Including an Al-Qaeda attempt to blow him up with a bomb in Manila. You know, right. Besides having been shot and stabbed and everything. So violence for the Holy Father is not something that is that unusual. And here we have a case of a Pope who was temporarily blinded much. And luckily the people of Rome saved him.
4: The boldness of trying to attempt that right in the middle of a procession.
5: These guys are really pretty desperate. What happens then is that somebody sends word to the some kind of local authority to be able to protect the Pope, and that turns out to be the Duke of Spoleto.
4: Oh, okay.
5: His name is Duke Vinigi, and Duke Vinigi sends soldiers from Spoleto, it's a city on the west coast of Italy, over to Rome. And they then give an escort to Pope Leo to come to Spoleto, where he would be safe. So this it should be a reminder that Rome is often not a safe city for the Pope either. So anyway, that's what happens. And then word is sent up to King Charles. And he's in Paderborn at the time in eastern Germany. And when he receives word, then at the same time he receives word of this, but then he receives letters from the conspirators that give a spin to the story that's different than, of course, what actually happened. And there they said, well, you know, our Holy Father was attacked by some marauders, and it's such a shame. But we can understand why those conspirators would do that, because he's done so many bad sexual misconducts against the people and their family and that sort of thing. Well, you know, there it is. There's that rumor again. And Charlemagne then turns again to Archbishop Arno and says, what is this? And Bishop Arno says, well, it's the same sort of rumors that were before, but this time around there are names and places, and it sounds like there might be something to this. It needs to be investigated. And so with that, King Charles then begins his little investigation. Alcuin steps in and reminds Charlemagne, fine, do your investigation, but keep in mind that no one can judge the Apostolic See, and no one can remove a pope, not even you. Now, that's pretty strong words for somebody like Alcuin, who had been building Charlemagne up so much. Yeah. And so he then steps in. This is where he makes that famous statement of civilization being a three-legged stool, and said, you've got to do something. Over in Byzantium, there is nothing but chaos. Remember, Irene II had blinded her son, which eventually led to his death, and she's now seized the throne, and she obviously is not a legitimate ruler. You've got now the Pope himself has been attacked, physically attacked, but then also he has these charges that are brought against him, and then there's you. You are the only leg standing for civilization. You've got to go back and start restoring these other legs. You've got to do something about this. And so Charles invited Leo to come to Germany, which he did, and meet with him at Paderborn, which he did. This was in the fall of 799. These are secret negotiations, and they're secret down to today. There's never been any record of what they talked about that's ever been discovered.
4: Oh, wow.
5: And so we don't know that maybe there have not been any records discovered. So historians are absolutely clueless as to what the Pope and the King were talking about at that time. But what we do know is that Charles brought Leo back to Rome with a Frankish guard. Basically, he brought a Frankish army with him, and Charles came along. When they arrived in Rome, here you have King Charles, mm-hmm. and you have Pope Leo arriving in Rome, followed by a great big army. The Romans went wild in receiving him. They were so happy to have the Pope back. And they were also happy to have that Frankish army in to restore a little law and order. However, the conspirators boarded themselves up in one part of Rome.
4: Uh-oh.
5: Okay, and they're waiting for the second shoe to drop. Mm-hmm. And the king is coming. Uh-oh. By November of 800, Charles arrives, along with his son Charles, and then also some of the conspirators who had gone to Paderborn and were arguing the case in front of the king for the conspiracy, and they're arriving also. They're coming down with him, but he's going to be making a decision. And so on December 1st of 800, he calls an assembly together in the Church of St. Peter's. Okay?
4: Okay.
5: And Charles does what Alcuin told him not to do. He announced that he would decide based upon the evidence that was presented to him. Now, Alcuin is so upset about this, he refused to even go to Rome.
4: Oh.
5: He stayed back in France, actually in Tours, and then sent letters to the bishops who did go, reminding these bishops that it was their obligation to convince Charles that he cannot judge the Pope, and certainly he cannot remove the Pope. But day after day, one after another, the accusations were made, the accusers came before and built a case against the Pope. But interestingly enough, in this trial, they present no evidence and no witnesses. So it's all hearsay stuff. Mm-hmm. And now you have a real conundrum in which, on the one hand, you've got a Frankish king using Roman law to do something that most of his own bishops said he could not do, that is to judge the Pope. Now remember this, he's using evidence, he's using court, he's using reason, he's using Roman law, right? But he is a German king.
4: And it's a Frankish king. That's not the way they do.
5: That's not the way they do it. And so it turns out, this is the interesting thing, this is what I found so fascinating. Here's this Leo III, some priest from the vestry that all of a sudden now is Pope, and he comes up solving the whole problem. But it's the whole dilemma is solved by a Roman Pope using Frankish law. So what he does is, after you have all the evidence given against him, he comes forward and he says, I'll tell you what, this is Pope Leo, let's solve this through compurgation. I'll take an oath. Now remember we said last time around that if you were really important, like you were a count or a bishop or whatever, you could do compurgation by yourself because God would not allow you to lie. If you were not important, you would have oath helpers, right? Maybe 6, maybe 12, maybe 25. Well, this guy's the Pope.
4: Mm-hmm.
5: He doesn't need anybody.
4: Mm-hmm.
5: And so what he does is he goes to St. Peter's, stands before the emperor, and says, I have been accused of all of these things. I tell you now, I am innocent. I did not do any of these things. And based upon that evidence, he was understood as being innocent. But the important thing is that Charlemagne does not rule that he's innocent.
4: Wow.
5: He simply accepts it.
4: Okay.
5: And that's how Charlemagne gets out of having judged the Pope.
4: Right.
5: That's right.
4: Mm-hmm. Okay.
5: We have no idea, you know, whether, and like I say, the negotiations that had gone on in Paderborn were private. We have no idea whether or not who knows, maybe they had set themselves up to do this. You know, I don't know. But the fact of the matter is that they went ahead and solved it in that particular fashion. This was done on December 23rd of the year 800.
4: Oh, okay.
5: Okay, 2 days before Christmas.
4: Mm-hmm.
5: Now, on Christmas Day, December 25th, 800, Charlemagne enters St. Peter's, kneels down, and says some prayers. Now, it depends on who you're going to be reading. He has a secretary. It was a monk by the name of Einhard. And Einhard wrote a biography of Charlemagne after he died. And in this biography, Einhard, who is pretty correct in most things, he claims in this biography that Charlemagne simply went to the church in order to pray, and that he was there by himself and praying, and all of a sudden the Pope snuck up behind him and put a crown on him. And Charlemagne was so upset that he had done this. Oh my goodness. Oh, why did you do this to me?
4: Yeah.
5: Now that's the biographer.
4: Okay.
5: Okay. Uh-huh. I think honestly the facts don't play that out very well.
4: Sounds a little iffy to me.
5: Yeah. Uh-huh. You know, Charlemagne does go to the church. He does kneel down. Yeah, that's all true. However, there just happened to have been a chorus over on one side. And when the Pope put the crown on Charlemagne, and it's doubtful that he did it from the backside. First of all, just think of the logistics. Mm-hmm. You know, Charlemagne is a big guy, so he's kneeling down, okay, but he's also got those great big long legs and big feet. You know, that would be hard to climb over all that. So probably he came around to the front of the Prie-Dieu and placed the crown on Charlemagne. And Charlemagne kneeling would still make him pretty tall, but if Leo were standing, yeah, logistically it looks better. And then all of a sudden, the choir that just happened to be there in the church sings out, "Life and victory to Charles, the most pious Augustus, crowned by God, the great and pacific emperor."
4: And they all just burst out of the bed on their own, right?
5: Three times. So, you know, take Einhard for what he's worth, but I don't think he's worth much.
4: With that one, it doesn't seem.
5: No, I don't think so at all. You know, in fact, this little chorus becomes so popular so quickly all throughout the Europe that people began writing to him using those same terms. I came across a letter that that the Archbishop of Trier, which is in Germany, one of the most important archdioceses, sends, and the salutation of this reads the following. It says, "Gloriatissimo et excellentissimo Augustus ad Deo coronato Carlo serentissimo vita salutque perpetua." It's just a wonderful little greetings there. "Most glorious and most excellent," and then he uses that word Augustus, which was in that chorus, okay?
4: Okay.
5: "And by God coronated Charles, Carlo, the most serene, life and health perpetual to you." So, and that letter comes, you know, just shortly after the chorus. So there's been some kind of a campaign.
4: There's been
5: some
4: kind of inspiration there.
5: Yeah. You know, it's so funny, too, because emperors have a tendency to take on more and more titles. And I found it to be so fascinating. Dr. Glenn Beyer is a... he had taught at Kendrick Lennon Seminary a number of years back, and he gave me a copy of his dissertation, which was a fascinating study of baptism, the rite of baptism during the time of Charlemagne.
4: Oh, interesting.
5: And as a liturgical scholar, he was centered in on the baptism. On the other hand, I'm reading this book, and I was really taken with the other stuff that was going on. How many dioceses were there in France at the time? How many archdioceses were there? What kind of a relationship did these archbishops have with each other, with their own bishops, with the emperor, the titles, the letters? I was reading with greater enthusiasm the footnotes, right. You know, and so some of these letters that he uses in his book, Dr. Beyer uses in his book, I found absolutely fascinating. And this particular salutation from the Archbishop of Trier was one of those. Earlier on, for instance, you have Charlemagne referring to himself in a letter, and he uses this term. Here is his salutation. "Carlos, gratia Dei rex francorum vir illustrer." Charles, by the grace of God, king of the Franks, an illustrious man.
4: Okay.
5: Later on, by 774, he uses the term "Carlos, gratia Dei rex francorum et Langobardorum vir illustrer." So now he's recognizing that he is Charles, by the grace of God, the king of the Franks and of the Lombards. Remember, he had an illustrious man. Later, after that, he adds on, let's see if I can read this whole thing. He adds on, "Ac Patricius Romanorum," and patrician of the Romans. Okay. Came across this letter. This is May 29th. It was dated May 29th, 801. So this is about 6 months, 5 months after his coronation by Leo III. Remember the coronation that Einhard says took place in a dark, quiet church. Nobody was around, except the choir. yeah. And then the Archbishop of Trier responds in a couple of weeks later. Less than 6 months later, here is a salutation by the Emperor Charlemagne.
4: Okay.
5: hang in there as I try to get this. Okay. Carlos Serentissimus Augustus, Adeus Coronatus Magnus, Pacificus Imperator, Romanum

0: well as the Lombards. That's just his...
1: I'd hate to have to memorize that and go greet him. So
0: So, you know, it's a big title. But I found that absolutely fascinating that these titles had a way of taking on a life of their own, you know. And of course, today they're embedded in the footnotes of dissertations. But they really do come alive when you see these were living people, and they were calling themselves these things.
1: Well, who was it? We had one of the earlier shows we did on medieval history that wrote all his titles to the Holy Father, and then the Holy Father wrote back. The humble servant.
0: Oh, that was a patriarch of Constantinople.
1: Right, Constantinople.
0: Very good. Yeah, that was Gregory the Great. Yes. Servus servorum Dei, servus to the servants of God. All that was real nice, you know, to have all these titles. Uh-huh. But things changed over in the East.
1: Ah.
0: Irene was overthrown.
1: Oh, okay.
0: Mm-hmm. And when she was overthrown, a real emperor came in. And now the big question is, two emperors?
1: Uh-oh.
0: Yeah. It's one thing to have Charlemagne going around as emperor and using all these great big long titles, as long as Irene is sitting on that throne over there, and even the Byzantines are just, the only reason they accept her is because they're afraid of her. Mm-hmm. But once she's overthrown and there's a real Byzantine emperor, now the question is, okay, Franks, let's stop playing games, give up the title, or... are you going to keep that title? Does that mean that we're co-equal? You're an equal emperor with me? Now, wait a second. This throne in Constantinople goes all the way back to Constantine.
1: Mm-hmm.
0: And extending that out, Constantine, although he got the throne through military might, goes back to Diocletian. And Diocletian would bring himself all the way back to Augustus Caesar. So there's a long... sort of pedigree here, although it's not genetic in the sense
1: right.
0: that it's, you know, it's not the same family, but it's the same throne. And so there's a real question about whether or not those two would be equal. The question is whether an emperor becomes an emperor because a papal coronation takes place, or, for that matter, can an emperor be an emperor if he hasn't received the coronation? That brings into question the emperor in the East. So there is always now another tension, besides whatever tension there will be between the papacy and Charlemagne, the tension between Aachen and Rome, there's now another tension between Constantinople on the one hand, and Aachen on the other.
1: Mm-hmm.
0: And so there's a lot of negotiations that go back and forth. These are difficult. And it takes almost 11 years for this thing to be worked out. And in 812, the Byzantine emperor, Michael I, recognized Charlemagne as emperor, quote-unquote, but did not recognize him as emperor of the Romans.
1: Ah. Okay.
0: Now, there's a lot of spilt ink by historians over the meaning of this. And obviously, you know, the Christmas coronation of 800 is important enough for us to begin this course at this point, mm-hmm. although the other previous weeks were preludes leading up to them, but it's important enough. This is a pivotal moment in our history, certainly in church history, and so I think it would be good for us to reflect on some of the implications of this. One certainly is that from now on there is going to be a link between. You know, they refer to themselves as the Holy Roman Emperors and the Holy Roman Empire, and they're going to argue a link between that political entity and the Roman Empire itself. Interestingly enough, this political entity, the Holy Roman Empire, doesn't end until 1918.
1: Oh my goodness!
0: Isn't that something?
1: That's a long time.
0: Yeah. Yeah, it's only at the end of the First World War that the Austro-Hungarian

0: Austro-Hungarian Empire is divided up, and the emperor, the Austro-Hungarian Empire, is traditionally considered to be the Holy Roman Empire, Emperor. The German term for it is the Heilige Römische Reich Deutscher Nation. So they limited it, the Holy Roman Empire of the German nation.
1: Oh.
0: You know, they didn't at that point recognize that the Holy Roman Empire was the Empire of Charlemagne anymore. But still, there is that link, that continuity. And so, you know, when you think about Franz Josef, that great emperor of the Austro-Hungarian Empire that ruled for over 50 years, when you think about him, and think about his being linked all the way back in some way, all the way back to Augustus Caesar, to the very first emperor of the Roman Empire. Obviously, that position has changed, morphed quite a bit over the centuries. But the key link in that chain is going to come in 800. So this event that takes place in 800 is going to do that. Secondly, clearly now, never again will the Roman pontiff be able to rely on the Byzantine emperor. We had already seen earlier that the popes had turned to the Frankish kings for protection. Remember when the Lombards were about to attack, and they couldn't rely upon the emperor. Remember that at that time they dropped the use of the imperial dating system and began using their own system. Those are all clear indications that there's a shift away. Right. But boy, after 800, after Christmas of 800, it's going to take a lot of crow, eating an awful lot of crow, to be able to go back to the emperors in Constantinople, and the popes never will, never will after this. So there is that clear break then. And then another subplot throughout the Middle Ages is going to be that complicated relationship between the pope and the emperor. You know? For Charlemagne, after 800, his best years were behind him. The man lived for another, 14 years, something like that, but filled with sorrow, personal sorrow. He was a real family man and very close to his children and to his wife. And one thing after another begins happening. In 806, he wrote his will, doing what typically happens with these darn Franks. They divide their empire up. And so he began to divide his empire among his children. Mm-hmm. But in 810, his second son, Pepin, died at the age of 33.
1: Wow.
0: And that same year, a daughter that he was very close to died also. In the next year, his eldest son, Charles, whom he had gone to Rome in 800 with, also died at the age of 39. And now Charles is 70 years old, which is a pretty good old age back then.
1: Sure.
0: And he has one son left, and this is Louis. And quite honestly, Louis is not the brightest candle in the candelabra, but he's the only candle left. And in January of 814, Charlemagne died.
1: Okay.
0: Interestingly enough, one year later, in 813, he asked Louis to come to Aachen. And there, at the cathedral at Aachen, he took the crown that Pope Leo had placed on his head, and he gave the entire empire to Louis. Because he was the only one left of the three boys. And he placed the crown on his head and then declared him as the Holy Roman Emperor. Think about this. The Pope didn't do that.
1: Right.
0: He did it himself. You know. So there, that's an interesting little a snippet. Also, think about also the fact that he hands to an inadequate son this incredible task of caring for that.
1: This.
0: Yeah, yeah. And I don't mean to, you know, say anything against Louis. Louis was never intended He never intended to be an emperor. He was never a general. He was never a warrior. His nickname in history is Louis the Pious.
1: Ah.
0: You know? And yet he ends up in a world that is pretty violent.
1: Mm-hmm.
0: He could look around as his old father is placing that crown on his head, and he could look around over to the west in southwest into Spain, and see that the Muslims had been stopped by his ancestors. Charles Martel had stopped them at Tours, but they were a force to reckon with in Spain. And the Spanish were not doing a real good job at reconquering their peninsula yet. This is going to come a little bit later on. But right now, it was real iffy as to whether or not they wouldn't again come on the march and march into southern France. So, you know, that is something. And then also, another thing that boded very dangerously for the Carolingian Empire is that in 810... an elderly Charlemagne had rushed a small army north along the North Sea coast of the empire. It's an area called Phrygia. And there he watched a phenomenon he had never seen in his life. And of course, he's going to die a couple years later. But he saw a navy of 200 warships go floating by. And, of course, you know, he had no navy, so he couldn't confront this navy. But these were Danes. This was a Danish warring party.
1: Wow.
0: And this was the first sign that the Vikings were coming. And so if you look to the north, you see the coming of the Vikings. If you look to the south, you see Islam just waiting for a resurgence leadership.
1: Mm-hmm.
0: And, of course, they had no idea what was out there in the forests and hills and mountains of the east.
1: Mm-hmm.
0: It turns out that the Hungarians were coming, too. And they would all be coming at the same time, all coming to the same place. And Louis, the pious has to prepare for him.
1: Has not been groomed for
0: No, he hasn't. This. And then what follows afterwards, as we'll see a little bit later on, is that he has a bunch of sons. He does exactly what his dad was intending to do, which was to divide up
1: the kingdom.
0: Yeah, the kingdom. At the very moment when the Carolingians needed to stand united, they were about to be divided, and those brothers were going to go at each other, and there were going to be wars, and it was ugly.
1: Mm.
0: And that is that's the, you know, the next time around, our eighth installment is Carolingian disappointments.
1: Mm.
0: Leo had placed so much. Leo III had placed so much in one basket. And what else could he do? But the Carolingians are going to let him down in the next couple of generations. Do we have time for a quote?
1: Yes, we do.
0: Okay. This comes from Alan Schreck.
1: Ah.
0: And this is his Compact History of the Catholic Church. Really a good companion book for what we're doing mm-hmm. here. He is not uncritical of Charlemagne.
1: Okay.
0: And he has a paragraph here in which he talks about, in particular, one issue that that is contentious between the East and the West as a result of Charlemagne. Actually, and it has to do with what's called the filioque controversy.
1: Mm-hmm.
0: Remember in the Nicene Creed that that in the East they talk about the Holy Spirit proceeding from the Father. In the West, we speak of Father and the Son. The Latin term for that is filioque, and he places this right squarely on the shoulders of Charlemagne. So listen to what he says here. It says Charles the Great did not help the relations between the Western and Eastern Church. When he disagreed with the decision of the Second Council of Nicaea in the East, this is 787, remember the First Council defines the Nicene Creed,
1: right,
0: choosing Orthodoxy over Arianism, but now here, several hundred years later, we have the Second Nicene Council, this is 787, fought to capture territory claimed by the Byzantine emperor, that wasn't real smart either, and wanted to compel the Eastern Church to add a new phrase, filioque, to the Nicene Creed. The creed originally stated that the Holy Spirit proceeded from the Father, quoting here John 15:26. The Western version that Charles advocated, and which Roman Catholics use today, says that the Holy Spirit proceeded from the Father and the Son, filioque. This situation illustrates the problem of the close alliance between the church and the state. Charles the Great was a great defender and promoter of the Christian faith and the Catholic Church. However, he also wanted to control the church and make theological decisions. Mm-hmm. At one point, Charles wrote the Pope and told him that it was the Pope's job to pray for the church. That's the quote that we had at the beginning. But his job as emperor was to rule it. In theory, there was a division between worldly or temporal and spiritual authority in this alliance between the church and state. In practice, however, a strong emperor or king would always take control of some spiritual affairs, and a strong pope would take control of worldly and political affairs. Mm-hmm. We'll see a couple examples of that later on. Sometimes kings and other secular rulers even claim the right to select and install priests and bishops without consulting the pope or other bishops. And we'll see this later on. This is going to be one of the great corruptions of the church, mm-hmm. which the church is going to have to fight. And ultimately, it's going to be a group of monks and a saintly queen and a saintly emperor and another emperor and a handful of very courageous popes who are going to reform the church and save the church from feudalism. Mm-hmm. But this is called lay investiture. Alan Trek is kind of setting us up for that by using those terms mm-hmm. there. So sometimes kings and other secular rulers even claim the right to select and install priests and bishops without consulting the pope or other bishops. This practice, called lay investiture, became one of the most disputed issues between the popes and secular rulers in the Middle Ages. I have to mention also that the popes themselves were not immune to this. Because of the local influences, some of the popes that were chosen were clearly chosen for political and family reasons, and they didn't live up to the high office that they were installed in. That's a reality.
1: Right.
0: You know? And then he finally says that part of the price of the security of having Christian kings or emperors was his involvement or interference in church and spiritual affairs. So in that just that one little paragraph, we see that there's going to be difficulties down the line, and church reformers are always going to have to be battling against this.
1: Wow.
0: So that's the Christmas crowning of Charlemagne.
1: However it happened.
0: Yes, however
1: by
0: it happened.
1: Sneak attack or
0: yeah. You know, it's funny that particular crowning
1: that's
0: is
1: cute.
0: Often compared to the crowning of Napoleon by Pope Pius VII.
1: Okay.
0: And we base our understanding of that crowning on the picture that was drawn, the picture that was drawn by David, mm-hmm. of the Pope standing there, kind of dumbfounded, Napoleon taking the crown and placing it on his head and on Josephine's head, and that's a total misreading of what actually happened. If you remember your modern church history, that the Pope went to Paris, mm-hmm. not to crown, in fact, specifically not to crown Napoleon, but simply to witness that crowning. And so there's no comparison between the crowning of Charlemagne and the crowning of Napoleon.
1: Right.
0: None at all.
1: All right. Yeah. Well, thank you very much, Father.
0: Okay.
1: Can we close with a prayer and your blessing?
0: Sure. Glory be to the Father, and to the Son, and to the Holy Spirit.
1: As it was
0: in the beginning, is now, and ever shall be,
1: world without end. Amen.
0: May Almighty God bless you in the name of the Father, and of the Son, and of the Holy Spirit.
1: Amen. Thank you, Father.
0: Okay.

0: St. Gianna Parish invites you to attend Come Follow Me, I Will Make You Fishers of Men, a parish mission August 25th through 27th, featuring guest speakers Father Tony Ritter, Father Jason Schumer, and Father Connor Sullivan. All nights begin at 7 p.m. in the church. For more information, go to stgiannaparish.org. That's stgiannaparish.org.
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0: Aspirations during the day, during the Quarantina of St. Louis. In the name of the Father, and of the Son, and of the Holy Spirit. Amen. May thy name, O Lord, be known and blessed at all times and in all places. Holy Mary, reign over us, thou and thy Son, Jesus. 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
3: Good evening and welcome to The Journey Home. I'm Marcus Grody, your host for this program. This is one of the episodes of The Journey Home when I invite a former guest back to kind of fill us in on what's happened since the last time he appeared on The Journey Home program. Tonight our guest is Frank Cronin. He was a former atheist and a revert. He was on the program, 2013. But since then, he's written a great book called The World According to God. And that sounds like he's talking about the Holy Bible, but kind of. But it's really a book, and he'll talk about that. It's, as the subtitle is, The Whole Truth About Life and Living. We'll get into that in a little bit. But first, Frank, welcome back to The Journey Home.
4: Thanks, Marcus. Pleasure.
3: It's been a few years.
4: It has.
3: And you've moved, and you were working before. Now you're just retired doing nothing.
4: Yeah, I'm taking care of my 91-year-old mother-in-law and writing books and articles, but yeah.
3: What we usually do when I have a guest back is, certainly you've told your story before in The Journey Home, and those of you who are wondering, you can go to EWTN.com or even the Coming Home Network, chnetwork.org, and watch the old program. But still, would love to have you kind of at least go through a summary of it, if you would. What is it that brought you into the church? Start way back, though. Where'd you come from?
4: I was raised a Roman Catholic, but in a nominal way. I went through Catholic schools through 1 year in college. But by the time I was 19, I pretty much had concluded that the church and God and all that was just a nice fairy tale. And I don't know that I was a hard-headed atheist, but I was certainly an agnostic, tacit atheist. And I stayed that way until my mid-30s.
3: Wow. So jumping through all the hoops didn't get your heart turned to God during that whole time?
4: Heart
3: and mind.
4: Probably by fifth grade, I think I was taking it sort of serious. But after that, our family lifestyle and stuff, it just wasn't there.
3: Yeah.
4: And so I just kind of did like many people do, just go to college, and you just shed it. You know, no one talks about it. It's deemed to be foolish or silly or old-fashioned or an anachronistic way of looking at things. So I kind of bought right into that. And then I was about to get married to my wife, and 10 days before we were due to get married, she became a born-again Christian. Well, this didn't go down well for me. I had some serious...
3: What had she been before?
4: She was baptized in, like, in the Orthodox Church. You get everything at once.
3: Yep.
4: And then her family moved to Long Island, and she started attending a Roman Catholic church. And she would tell the story of all the typical Roman Catholic priest horror shows of angry priests and whatever. And so that really bothered her. I had angry nuns, but I always figured I got what I had coming. So I never felt like they weren't being unjust. But for Annie, that was a little more trying for her. And, I think she held on to a belief in God through most of that. But to become a born-again Christian, yeah, 10 days before we were to get married, that was a big deal, because I felt like I'm kind of philosophically inclined. So I realized this is no small thing,
3: yeah,
4: you know, bringing this into the midst of this relationship, especially as, so on our wedding day and even a number of times over the honeymoon, I said, look, this is an issue. In 6 months, I'm out of here. She understood that that's where it was.
3: Wow.
4: So we got back from our honeymoon and, you know, you begin daily living. And for me, my wife is such a solid human being that I just couldn't dismiss this out of hand.
3: Yeah.
4: And when I would ask her, well, how do you know? Which is the typical modern question, right? Like, how do you know this? She said, I don't know, I just know. That, and that seemed like really lame to me. It was like, really, I don't, you have to do better than that. And then I realized, I don't know if she said it or I figured this out, probably a little of both, that I knew I loved her and I could point to some evidence, but it was somehow the evidence of love was bigger than the evidence. And so that caused me to kind of, okay, I'll be fair about this and I'll take a look at this God guy. And so it took me about 3 years before I became a monotheist. And then I had to deal with this fellow named Jesus. And it wasn't like that was unfamiliar to me as a...
3: How'd you become a monotheist? Through reading, through intellectual reflection?
4: Some reading. The last year or so, my mother-in-law, who was insidiously effective, would hand me like a C.S. Lewis book and I read. So I was like, okay, I mere Christianity, okay, I can see that. Problem of pain, fine. And so I began to kind of get there. You know, I'm sure early on there was probably a deistic phase. Okay, there's some kind of nebulous being out there, whatever that might be. So I became that. And then there was the Jesus thing, understanding, like, because he makes some pretty outrageous claims. And even in the book, you can't get a more preposterous claim than God became a human being and walked around on the planet. And so that required a different level of proof. And so I could begin to see how that would make sense. The whole Jesus as a good teacher doesn't make sense in light of the things he says. I mean, despite the moral rectitude of everything that he does speak about, it falls apart when he starts saying, like, I am the truth. And so, and then I became a born-again Christian. I had that experience. And it seemed for me, and maybe just because I was particularly twisted or whatever, it seemed like I was getting born again every month. You know, I would have some major spiritual experience at church. And then Annie and I, in 1992, we both seemed to be asking similar questions. We had heard, you know, preachers talk about, if you give your life to God, he'll show you what to do with it. Well, that's one of those things you don't read books about. You have to, that's a crucible of experience thing. And so we were curious about that. At the same time, we were wondering, at least for me, I think more so in a Trinitarian sense, okay, what or who is the Holy Spirit? So those two things coincided. And 6 months later, I was down at Regent University getting a master's, starting a master's in theology.
3: And
4: I already had a master's. I didn't like the first one, but he let us down there, and I homeschooled my daughters while I was a full-time divinity student.
3: Wow. So, before we go on, and I hate to pause you there, Frank, but I remembered something that I think you had said before. In talking about, on the one hand, standing for morality, while at the same time not believing in a God, and the struggle with that.
4: Right.
3: That there you were. I think you were a teacher, or a vice principal, and you were defending morality, but you didn't have the foundation. And that reminds me of what you just said about Jesus, being a great teacher, but being crazy and thinking he's God.
4: Right.
3: It was like there's a disconnect here.
4: Right, there is a disconnect.
3: And there was a disconnect in your own life.
4: Right. And looking back, and I wouldn't have saw it this way, but the kids I worked with, when I got out of getting my bachelor's degree, I started working in group homes and psychiatric settings with all the tough kids, mostly boys, because those are the tough kids. But and so what I found there is that I would be talking to them, not just from a psychological standpoint, because I think for those kids, the psychology isn't deep enough or rich enough. There's a moral component to all psychology, you believe, as well. So I would talk to them about that. And with those kind of kids, you can't appeal to just authority. It can't be because I say so. And they often don't obey right away. So you have to go through some reasoning. And what I found is that I would have to use reason to get them to see this, as well as, hanging out with them. You use your personality and anything you can get. So I would do that. So, and I think moving into my own recognition of who God was made sense. It's almost like I followed, although not in a formal sense, the Plato-Aristotle thing, where there was reason develops this, and where those guys finish most of the time is, this is hymns to the gods. So later on, that's why after the Hellenization of the Mediterranean, after Alexander the Great, That's why the Greek culture got into Egypt, and they summoned 70 Hebrew scholars to convert the Hebrew scriptures into Greek, because they understood this was another stream saying the same thing, but bringing a theology that was way beyond the polytheistic pagan culture that they were dealing with. So so I guess I followed that route accidentally, and I wouldn't know that at the time, but looking back on it, I did.
3: The reason I also mentioned that is that we've had so many atheists, former atheists on the program, that often at some point it's as if God uses this awareness that I'm trying to live a moral life, but why?
4: Mm-hmm.
3: Because if you don't believe in a creator or someone to whom you're accountable because you're right. just a creation,
4: mm-hmm.
3: If you don't have that, then all your morality eventually is going
4: right.
3: to fall through.
4: Well, and somebody has to put that morality there. Otherwise, it's evolutionary or contrived. And if it's contrived, somebody else can contrive it in a different way, as yeah. opposed to we're getting to an inherent morality. So
3: our guest is Frank Cronin. So of all things, there you are quickly in seminary.
4: Right.
3: But you didn't anticipate that.
4: No, and I didn't want to go either. I had been to grad school. It's not a fun deal. Although the way God's worked it out, he, in addition to that first master's, I picked up 5 other graduate degrees. And and people say, well, you must love school. It's like, no, I don't like school. This wasn't my idea. But I
3: 5 other degrees?
4: 5 other degrees.
3: Whoa.
4: You know, so it is what it is. You know?
3: Okay. So and that was a Protestant seminary, right?
4: It was a Protestant seminary. And after that, I did a year at Harvard, in a pre-doctoral year at Harvard. And then down at Columbia, did all of the doctoral work except for a dissertation in organization and leadership. So he obviously knew he gave me a pretty good mind, although I wasn't using it properly, I guess. But he kind of made that way. And then when I became a Catholic, you know, you can't just become a Catholic, or I couldn't at least. I had to go get a degree. So I got a postmaster's degree in Catholic theology, too. So,
3: what started turning you back to the church? Because you were solidly Protestant there.
4: Yeah, and I wasn't like a lost Protestant. I had a good church and a good pastor. I had a good ministry life because I was doing things with education, either as a consultant or teaching on that, and parenting classes, and I did a lot with the youth in our small city, like kids from the housing projects and so on. And then my secretary at work, she used to tell me this all the time. I've been there about 6-7 years. She said, Frank, you're more Catholic than the Catholics. And she would know, because I'm a Catholic, and I know what they are. You're more Catholic than I was like, yeah, okay, Terry. And she asked me at summer vacation, because she was off in the summer, if I would read this book. And she had told me about your program. She said, you should be on that program. And she said that she wrote 2 letters to get me on before I ever got on. But
3: before you even Catholic,
4: well, right? I don't know. She's kind of a great woman and just takes life by the horns. Anyhow, she gave me Rome Sweet Home to read over the summer vacation. I work in the summer, but she didn't. And I said, sure, I'll read it. And the day I was reading this, my wife and my two older daughters were in Greece for a summer abroad, and my wife was going over to join them for 10 days, and I was home with my youngest daughter and the family dogs. So I hit this paragraph in the middle, and in 4 sentences, Scott Hahn decimated sola scriptura on its own definition. Basically, if scripture doesn't say only, you can't say only scripture by your own definition. Mm-hmm. So he didn't, and for me that was significant, partly because I think I tacitly understood that God is a rational God, and he doesn't do logical contradictions like that couldn't be right. And so for me, I probably read that paragraph 10 times in a row and thinking about it, and then I spent an hour and a half talking at my 16-year-old daughter, explaining to her, you know, if this is this, this will change, and that's going to change. This is, we have to do this. And she was like, Dad, I don't want to be a Catholic. And, but I spent some time then the rest of that summer doing the legwork from a scriptural standpoint, and then started reading other things. And by the fall, I was ready to be a Catholic, but no one else in my family was.
3: I was going
4: to
3: say that You know, I want to go back to that little statement you said about if the word only isn't there.
4: Right.
3: You know, the most common scripture that's used by non-Catholic Christians to defend sola scriptura is that verse in 1 Timothy 3:16-17 that says all scripture is inspired.
4: Right. But all isn't only. Of course, all scripture is inspired. Catholics would have no trouble with that. And I would have no trouble with that. But because I had spent time in a Protestant seminary, when you exegete that word, all is all and only is only. And they're two different things.
3: Yeah. And of course, the other part of that statement, all scripture is inspired, is that actually that statement connects to something you said about 10 minutes ago. Because when Paul wrote that to Timothy, the word scripture in that they were using was that book done by those 70 scholars.
4: Right. Oh, the Septuagint. Yeah, okay.
3: Nope. You know, when he said all scripture inspired, at that point, it wasn't the New Testament. He's talking about
4: correct.
3: The Septuagint.
4: Yeah, correct.
3: Because that's
4: yeah.
3: what they would have used.
4: Yeah.
3: They were using that Greek translation. They weren't reading the Hebrew translation
4: yep.
3: at that point. They're using that. So even then, if it's only scripture,
4: right.
3: then we're talking only Old
4: right.
3: Testament.
4: And that's a good point to make, because in exegeting that, you want to situate it in the time and place as best it can be, as well as look at the word study. So that's a very good point. Yeah, that wasn't one that dawned on me, but...
3: it was one that got me, the same thing you're talking about. But
4: yeah,
3: as Catholics, we recognize that the Holy Spirit, who guided the writing of this, now we can recognize what that verse means, that all scripture
4: right.
3: does mean the word of God, and
4: right.
3: it is good for training us as that scripture. We recognize
4: right.
3: that. But we also recognize that how we interpret it's a big part of the equation.
4: Yep. Yeah. So that changed it for me. From there, so then I had the problem of how do I solve
3: yeah.
4: the problem of the family? And so what I decided.
3: Because a lot of this happened when they were overseas, right?
4: Right. Well, they all come back and it's like, what are you talking about? Especially my wife. It's like, Catholic? Really? And so what I ended up doing is we decided to go to our Protestant service and starting, I think, middle of September that year. And after that, we typically, you know, we were good Christians. We would not work on Sunday and whatever. And so there was family. No one had jobs. We all would spend an afternoon typically. So we would have church. Then we would have our Sunday dinner. And after dinner, we sat in the living room and we took turns, but I read aloud Rome Sweet Home, sentence by sentence, word by word, discussing as it went. And I have a house full of women. So it was great to have Kimberly's perspective as
3: oh,
4: well
3: sure.
4: as Scott's perspective, and they parallel them as they're working their way through that. And at the end of that, then we read The Lamb's Supper, also by Scott Hahn. That was I think from my perspective, a smart tactical move. By May, I think I said, look, Mom and I are ready. We're going to be Catholic. Molly, who was under 18, you're Catholic because I said so. And when you get to be 18, you can decide. But I asked the other two to come to an RCIA. I was lucky enough to find a priest at one of the local parishes who would do RCIA just for our family on Sundays after Mass. So I said, we're going to do this, and you can go and ask the questions from the expert and really work that through. And, you know, within 5 months, 6 months, everybody was in. And they're still Catholics to this day. So.
3: What year did you come in?
4: 07.
3: 07. Okay, so we're talking 13 years.
4: Yeah.
3: 14 years ago. What was the hardest part about the journey back into the Catholic Church for you and your wife? As you look back, I mean, what was the biggest barrier?
4: I think for me, it was very simple because I think if my wife was here and sitting next to me, she might tell a different story. But for me, it was a fairly straightforward thing. It's like, well, if this is wrong, this is wrong. I mean,
3: yeah.
4: the logical contradiction, it falls apart on its own. And from my perspective, and this may be that rational side of me, if you don't have a theory of knowledge, an epistemology, you don't have anything. If your epistemology is flawed, the way you establish authority and truth, then you don't have anything. There's nothing there. So to me, it was shocking, but it was pretty straightforward. This is like, okay, that doesn't, it didn't threaten my relationship with God and my belief in Jesus or any of that stuff. I went through none of that. This was just like, oh, this is wrong. Okay, so like, talk to me now and let me figure out what's right. And then I started doing the homework, and it just seemed to, it was just a steamroller.
3: I read just yesterday a statement by George Weigel in an introduction to a book of fiction. And he says in there that it's too bad every person should be required to take English twice in their life. They should be required to take it later when they'll appreciate what they were learning.
4: Yeah.
3: Because when we took it in college, we didn't give a rip.
4: Right, you're just trying to get through it.
3: Now, when you're later, I wish I'd have paid attention.
4: Yeah.
3: It's, from what you said, almost sounds like the same thing with our Catholic faith sometimes, that we need to relearn it when we later can appreciate what we picked up as a kid, and maybe we didn't appreciate it then.
4: Well, and I think in some measure I'd agree with that. I mean, I was in high school post-Vatican II. And so whatever I received my last 2 or 3 years in religion class in high school, and that's not to fault them, but there was just... Those are the times, what I know now about adolescence, I work with the most of my life. That logical, rational, apologetic would have been key. Because when, if you really know and understand the arguments and the proof of this, I mean, you may not like it, but you can't deny it.
3: Yeah.
4: I mean, not all of science that we know for certain do we like or even have, but we know it's true, and we operate our lives based on that. The same thing with, you know, the Catholic faith. Nothing is grounded more solidly in reason than the Catholic faith. I mean, they're more solid than just straight philosophers are, because the philosophers can't drop the other shoe or won't drop it. You know, it's that certain. And so I feel like that's where, had it been done right, and then visiting again, for me, it was revelatory to just...
3: I think a lot of our former Catholics that come back to the faith after 15, 20, 30 years, and they're reading this stuff, and says, you know, why didn't they tell me this before? Well, they did. It's just, it's kind of like I was brought up Lutheran, and I want to say, why didn't they tell me about Jesus? Well, they did. I just wasn't listening, wasn't appreciating it.
4: Yeah, there's some of that, too, without a doubt.
3: And then but later we start to put it into context of our life and what we've gone through, and we're like, boy, why didn't I listen back then? It would have made so much different. I might not have made a few of these mistakes. Mm-hmm. I know you didn't make any mistakes, but
4: we... We don't have time enough for that today, Marcus.
3: What about for your wife, her barriers to come in? I mean, did she have anything that really stood in the way of her?
4: Nothing significant, as I recollect, other than a general disposition to... a certain stinginess or meanness to the priest, but I mean, that's a reality we all face. There's the institutional church, and then there's the doctrinal church. I didn't become a Catholic because of the institution. I became a Catholic because of the truth of it. So
3: the only reason I bring up what were the barriers, because I know there are people that are not Catholics that might be watching, that there's things standing in the way of them making the, how do they get through those barriers? I was just wondering how you and your wife got through some of those.
4: There's some of that, and then there's there's a young lady who was helping watch after my mother-in-law. And when you begin to unpack a good, solid, evangelical Protestant young lady, and yet when you begin to unpack this, because we've talked about the book, I gave her a copy of the book. I mean, you know, you do what you can do. That's one thing I have held on to. Catholics aren't really usually evangelistically minded, but Protestants are. And so I work it all the time. That's just who I am. And so we just talk about stuff. And before you know it, it leads you there. And they read. And the more they learn that thinking isn't the enemy... I mean, I've even had guys in, when I was teaching in Protestant churches, when I would be kind of going through the rudiments of a worldview with them, and there was this guy who, at the back of the class, put up his hand. He said, Frank, don't you understand that reason is the enemy? And I looked at him, I was like, well, you'd have to give me reasons for that.
3: Yeah.
4: And so... Inside Protestantism, a lot of times reason doesn't have its proper priority because of the emphasis on Scripture.
3: You know, as you're talking, this struck me. I didn't think of it this way before, But I happened to read it this morning. At the very end of Acts, Paul's made it all the way to Rome, and he's sharing with the people, and he lived there a couple years, and it says that he was preaching the kingdom of God and teaching about the Lord Jesus Christ quite openly and unhindered. And what struck me as I was listening to you is he wasn't just teaching about Jesus.
4: Mm-hmm.
3: He was teaching also about the kingdom of God.
4: Right.
3: So we're talking about a worldview.
4: Correct.
3: There's a both and yep. there. To right. understand Christ, you need to understand who he is
4: yeah.
3: in the world.
4: Right. And what that means, his presence, the fact that we were created, changes everything. It's just there's just so much to know, so much truth that we really have at our disposal if we just, both in Scripture as well as in our minds, our ability to figure things out. It's the mind of God. That's what he's, and the our ability to think. I mean, even our rational or logical faculties and laws had to be put there by someone because they're not physical. Those are intangible, actual laws of thinking. That's the mind of God.
3: Yeah, Scripture says that apart from the Holy Spirit, a person cannot say Jesus is Lord. Well, it's not the saying of the words, but it's understanding what
4: right.
3: that means yeah. and how, whether it infiltrates all your thinking and the way you live your life. Now we're talking about a worldview. The right. idea that Jesus is Lord changes everything.
4: Yeah, it does. And yet, we can't always get there right away. So like some people will have that encounter. Like that would be, I think, more my wife's story is I encountered Jesus yep. and things happened. For me, I needed to go from the ground up. She had the encounter and then acquired the information. For me, I had to have the information to have the encounter. We need both. I mean, and there's a sense, sometimes we fragment this when we think about, like there's truth and there's love. Those are meant to go together. I had a divinity professor say this. He was a Greek teacher. The second day of class, it was a great example. He put the word knowledge on the board, and he asked us what the opposite of knowledge was, and there were about 80 kids, and it's like pretty quickly we came to the opposite of knowledge would be ignorance. He said, okay, great. Spoken like the children of the Greeks and the Romans. What would be the opposite of knowledge to a Hebrew? And we were like, okay, this is a trick question. but in the end, we kind of said, ignorance? And he said, no, the opposite of knowledge to a Hebrew would be estrangement. And what we now understand and how that where that comes into what we're talking about is reason is not just reason. It's an experience of God. There's a mystical quality to experiencing or using logic and reason to discover God through natural theology, his more typical way, is still an experiential, mystical encounter. It's not
3: a
4: just
3: relationship. Frank, that story where Jesus says, not everyone that says, Lord, Lord, will enter the kingdom. And he gives the example, oh, yeah, but I did this for you, and I did this for you, and I did this. And he says, but I didn't know you.
4: Right. And when we think about it, yeah, no. And the same thing would be in the Old Testament, to know a woman was to be intimate with her. And so that same knowledge of, and that's why I think, for one, when I think about knowledge and the opposite of knowledge being estrangement, it isn't like the opposite of knowledge isn't ignorance, but that's not all it is.
3: Yeah.
4: You know what I mean? It's bigger than that.
3: Yeah. yeah. All right, point, good Marcus. Friend. We'll pause there then. Take a break. We'll come back in a little bit because I'm going to ask Frank how this book, The World According to God, was an outcome of his journey to the faith. We'll come back and see that in a moment. See that. Welcome back to The Journey Home. I'm Marcus Grody, your host for this program, and our guest, our returning guest, is Frank Cronin. We're going to get to your book a little bit, but I did have a couple of the questions I wanted to ask you. And it's because not only you've been in the church now for 14 years, but it's been 7 or 8 years since you've been on the program. Often there were clear reasons that you, back in 2013, said that you, why you became Catholic. But you've been a Catholic mm-hmm. for a while. As you look back, do you see other reasons that maybe you weren't quite aware of, times in your life that were signposts all along that you weren't seeing, that now you look back and said, yeah, that's where the Lord was nudging me on the way home? Any of those in your life?
4: Well, I think just thinking about some of that, the events that God led us to, like I did seminary, a Protestant seminary, and got a degree from there. And the next thing you know, I'm at Harvard. That wasn't the goal, but I had one of my professors, we were watching the Super Bowl together that January or February, and he asked me, because I was getting near graduation, so like, what are you going to do? And I said, well, I'm thinking of going to school. Where are you thinking? And I told him a couple of names. One of them was William and Mary. And he goes, you're not thinking big enough. I was like, what are you talking about? He said, you belong at these other places, which was, now I'm laughing. No, I'm like, whatever. You're laughing at me for William and Mary. Now I'm laughing like, you don't get this. But so I ended up, we were poor students. I had three kids. I'm homeschooling. And so we had no money. I had enough to apply to two schools. So I chose William and Mary. And I figured what I really wanted to do was go to Yale, because it was back in Connecticut. That's where I had my house. It was like, oh, this could be great. This could be God's hand. But what I wanted to, as it turns out, Yale doesn't have a school of education. So I didn't go there. So I applied to Harvard. And when I sent the application in, it was already 7 weeks too late for the following September. But I was a 40-year-old guy, so I know that you don't take no the first time you hear it. And so I asked to talk to an admissions counselor, and we had a conversation. And so she said, look, if you can get me all your stuff before they ask for the apps, I'll throw it in the box with everybody else. It's like, okay. So we did that. And we used to have this prayer meeting at our house every morning at 6 a.m., four or five guys and myself and Annie. And it just seemed, we prayed about it, not for it, and it just seemed like this is going to happen. So I'm taking a long time to get to the point here, but when I got to Harvard on orientation day, I heard the word modernity about six times, and I have a pretty decent vocabulary. And I was like, what the heck is modernity? And as it turns out, it's really like the philosophy of the modern world, what leads to a lot of the chaos and existential loss that we all feel, that we're somehow disaffected from nature. There's no point to anything. There's no transcendent values of any kind. Everything's arbitrary. Well, I didn't know this that day, but it was like, I need to pay attention to this. So that's what I did. I spent a lot of time working that, as well as doing the coursework that I had to do. And as it turns out, I ended up befriending a couple of visiting professors there, one in particular, who was a secular, hard-headed philosophy guy, but he could tell me about modernity. We could discuss this, and I could kind of work it a little bit. So why that's important is, you spend a fair piece of change going to Harvard, and you spend a year of your life, and it's like,

0: the Mass is, I mean, I at one point, I think I was a Catholic by 2 years, and probably because I was known in the community, school administrator, whatever, I got roped into doing a couple of things. Would you like to teach RCIA? And I was like, well, sure. I didn't even know what that was. And would you like to lecture? Well, being up there that close, or reading the scriptures from that with God right behind you, it was sometimes difficult for me to constrain my emotions when I was just reading the first and second readings. I mean, and then to be up there 6 feet away was just, and it still is, just the experience of watching the consecration and receiving communion. It's like a light years difference. It's almost like a root, not every week, but it's almost a routine mystical encounter, which I wouldn't have understood even as a Protestant when we would get the, you know, the grape juice and the bread. I mean, that was something, but, you know, this is something else.
1: You might not have appreciated it back when you're on your journey, so it took being in it a bit to really say, whoa.
0: Well, I always had a sense of reverence. Maybe that's holdovers from the Catholic thing, but not with that deep, rich, both mental understanding and experiential or emotional understanding that I have when I do get communion almost all of the time. It's a pretty powerful thing.
1: After you became an adult Catholic and you learned it more and you were teaching RCIA, were there times you remembered back when you were a kid and said, oh, now I get that? Was there ever times you remember, oh, okay, now I remember why we did that?
0: Well, yes and no. I mean, for me, after fifth grade, my family life kind of was semi-falling apart sixth grade on. So, but what I do remember is having that and talking with some, because I had nun teachers all the way through. And so they would tell you, you know, you need to start praying, Francis, to, you know, to find out what God wants you to do with your life. And I, you know, I'm 10 years old. I take that serious. This, I mean, I don't always think sister knows how to make the right calls when we're playing kickball, but she's got one here. And so I would do that. I would go visit the chapel once in a while on my own as a 10-year-old boy, finding out what that might be. I wasn't sure how he would tell me, but anyhow.
1: All right. Well, the seeds were planted. They were all there. And just fruition later. So your book, let's talk a bit about that. I know I've mentioned on the program many times to endorse Doug Keck's wonderful program, Bookmark. So I'm hoping you get that chance to really go through your book on Bookmark. We want to talk about what is this book about and how did it come as a result of your journey? So,
0: well, the book, I think, is a rudimentary, although thorough, understanding and explication of what a Catholic worldview is. And it starts from knowing nothing. Like, how do we know anything? You know, like, that was one of the things that I was faced with when I did become a Catholic. People were like, oh, Frank, I'm glad you found what you were looking for. You know, that kind of nice, benign, you know, cozy way. It's like, I wasn't looking for this, one. Two, I didn't find what I was looking for. I found the truth. And that's why I'm following it. And that's a big distinction. So, like, other than the first chapter that goes through quickly through that, it immediately goes into, how do we know anything? Like, how do we know that things are certain beyond, you know, the obvious things that science can tell us? Because science isn't another way of knowing. It's reason applied to the physical world. That's what science really is. We're going to look at a world that's orderly and lawful, and we're going to see how it works. Well, that you can't do science without reason. But somehow or other, in modernity, and this is where the Harvard thing comes in, modernity was that reason is just polemics. It's persuasion. It's not proof. Well, you'd have to prove that.
1: I won't even pretend to be a philosopher on TV, but it seems that one of the problems that we have in modernity is that people had this false idea that, all right, let's just put everything aside and start from scratch. They're blind to the fact that you really can never do that.
0: Well,
1: you know what I mean? Because you got baggage that you bring with you.
0: Correct.
1: That you're completely blind to.
0: Right. But the idea that you could do that, you'd have to make a case for that. Okay, so like, let's say you want to put everything aside. If you're going to make a case for that, you have to use tools you have to have them paid for yet. If you're going to use reason, you have to explain what reason is.

0: is. And this is one of those things where I used to get into this with a lot of atheist folks. It's like, okay, so you're an atheist. So like, there's nothing in the universe but the universe, right? There is no God. So we only have the universe. Okay. Yep. That's what it is. Okay. So like, so when you think all that is just biochemical reactions, is that really what you're saying? Can you really do science without thinking? I mean, because all you're left with is, and this is the inevitability of what they call philosophical materialism or naturalism, if all we are is biochemical realities, and this is going to sound tricky, but it's actually true, if all we are is biochemical reactions, then we have no way of knowing that all we are is biochemical reactions, because all we are understanding that is a biochemical reaction. That's all it is. So you can't do science even if you're an atheist. You can't. You're using tools you haven't paid for. You're using reason, and you're using lawful things that reason can discern and develop. And those are things you haven't paid for if you're an atheist.
1: And sometimes it seems that for the materialist, atheist, their God is infinite time. In other words, given enough time.
0: Right.
1: That's why we have what we have.
0: Well,
1: here.
0: It's time forward. They have a hard time explaining backward, one.
1: But they say that's infinite, too. It's sometimes, way, not infinite, but sometimes way back. There's been enough time for all this happening, and there we are. Yeah, right.
0: Well, but the problem with infinite means, I mean, if you're being scientific about infinite, you know, you move over from science into mathematics. I mean, infinite, how do you know it's infinite? Suppose this last time is the last time. You know, you don't know that. Same with going backwards. You can't, if you're going to get really scientific about it, you could extrapolate it's unlikely. But now we're talking probabilities, not fact.
1: I remember the first former atheist I had on the journey home. John Barker. John Barker, the former, the founder of the publishing house that did your book, you know. And he talked about his journey. And he's, if I remember right, he said that as a former atheist, the thing that got him was the realization that 2 + 2 = 4.
0: Right.
1: And that blew him away.
0: Yep.
1: Well, why does that blow a person, an atheist, away if you take it seriously?
0: Because it's over then. It's game over. It's fool's mate in one move. And it's interesting you talk about him, because I never pitched this book. My daughter wrote a 4-sentence email to John Barger saying, "My dad wrote this book. I've seen a lot of your products. I think this would be a good fit. Would you read the book?" He read the book and got back to her in 10 days with a 5-paragraph email saying how much he loved it. Well, and I remembered you saying that, so I watched The Journey Home with John Barger, and I was like, I totally get why he got this book, because he's that kind of a guy. Yeah. And you mentioned it to in our first conversation.
1: Oh, really? Oh, okay.
0: You mentioned that's what caused me to, like, I think he mentioned that. So, I put on my interview last time, and it was like, John Barger, how about that? So I watched that whole one, and it's like, and that's exactly right. Your linkage.
1: I mean, to the audience, why is the reality of 2 + 2 = 4 just checkmate, as you said?
0: Well, it is, because it's a logical certainty. You can prove it. I mean, you can look at 2 and 2 and count 4, but... But what we're talking about is all mathematics is based on logic. It just is. And how do you explain all of that lawful, like, structure without an appeal to something that isn't physical? And now we're right back at the footstep of God.
1: There you are. There's something true. And, you know, in the 7 years, would you say that in the 7 years since you've been on the program, a few things have changed in our culture?
0: Right? I almost don't recognize it. I mean, I'm that old now, but yeah.
1: Yeah, and to what extent does your book address the very fact of what's been lost in those 7 years?
0: Well, just, I mean, looking at this, I mean, this came out of my parish priest. Somebody told him that I knew some theology and said, "Why don't you get Cronin to do RCIA?" And I was like, so he asked me, and I was like, no offense, but what's RCIA? You know, because I went to Catholic school. And he explained to me, he's like, oh, okay. And so he let me do the class. And we had, like, I don't know, 6 or 8. And of course, we wouldn't have a textbook until December. It's like, okay. because I was a Protestant and I've taught worldview stuff, that's where I started. Well, okay, so let's start with worldview. I didn't start with sacraments because they're eventually going to get a lot of that. And I assume that was in this textbook that was coming that I had yet to meet. And so I started with worldview. And the two parish priests, they took turns keeping an eye on me while I was teaching. So they would show up and make sure that I was keeping it between the lines, which I was. But I was doing a lot of worldview stuff, and you could tell that it wasn't all that familiar or operative for them. And so they started taking notes, and they, after a while, it starts showing up in their homilies, which was kind of cool. And so what kept happening once I got the textbook is I'd have to revisit the ideas that I did early on to explain that, and then we do the textbook material. So the summer after that first year, I sat down and decided, I'm going to write like a rough outline, 10, 12, 15 pages, bullet points on all the things that I want them to understand. So I don't have to, so I can put something in their hand and they can go home with it rather than go, hey, Frank, I started reading this and whatever. And so I wouldn't be wasting time. It was a way of making it efficient. Once I had it, they had it in their hand. And so I started to do that. And then we got a new parish priest in of a more liberal ilk, and he didn't really want me doing that anymore. It's like, okay, it's your call, you're the boss. And so that's where it stood. And then I was finishing up my degree in Catholic theology, and I decided to write the first five chapters of this for some assignment that I had in that with, I don't know if you know her, Dr. Rhonda Chervin.
1: Oh, yeah. Yeah.
0: So I had it with Dr. Chervin.
1: Got a wonderful book on philosophy called Love of Wisdom.
0: Yeah. And she's a Dietrich von Hildebrand student. Yeah. Actually, Dietrich and his wife Alice converted her. She was an atheistic New York Jew. And so anyhow, so that was for this class. And then when I got done with it, she was really liking the book. She thought this is like right on the money. And so after the course is over, I'd write a chapter every week to 10 days, and she would look it over and stuff. And so that's how this came about.
1: It's a different approach, but it reminds me a bit of American Christianity.
0: Yeah, I think it is.
1: You know, starting from, okay, let's work here and then work our way to Christ.
0: Right.
1: It's really a different approach.
0: But. Right. Well, but I think we're covering similar territory in a slightly different way. I think nowadays, I mean, I'm not faulting C.S. Lewis. C.S. Lewis. He's right up there. But nowadays, we're not working inside a Christian culture that's gone amiss. We're in a post-Christian world, and I think so. A lot of folks, well-meaning folks and right-minded folks, haven't been able to figure this out, and there's not a lot of people out there explaining it. So that's what I found in RCIA and even working with Rhonda, that she wanted to use this with, Frank, if you ever get this done, can I use it with seminary students? Because it's a good way of getting at, a whole worldview from the ground up.
1: And worldview is not a phrase that people use all the time.
0: No.
1: And as we talked about earlier, people can be very blind to the baggage we bring along to realize we all have a worldview. We may be oblivious to it, but it really shapes everything that we are.
0: You're absolutely right. We're schooled in a worldview either directly or implicitly from the time we're like 5 years old. Mm-hmm. I mean, it's just slowly built in us, assumptions that are made and not all of which lend themselves to the truth or to the Catholic faith.
1: We have an email. Val from Houston writes, how is it possible to really know the truth when it comes to God? With all the different ideas about God out there, how do we know that the Catholic Church has it right rather than one of the thousands of other ideas of God that different cultures have had over the centuries?
0: Well, I think the easy way, I think, is just look at what they're actually saying. What is the nature of God? Is this some kind of nebulous being like deists might posit? Is it kind of an arbitrary God, kind of like Islam would? I mean, just look at the theology. See how, does that make sense? Because while there are many religions out there, they all can't be right because they say different things. Yeah. They just do. Even something as similar as the Protestant faith and the Catholic faith, they're close, but they say different things about God. And so that matters. And so this is where your reason and familiarity with Catholic teaching, not just what you're receiving at church on Sunday, but do a little reading on that. It's fairly simple to discern those differences because they're substantive.
1: Every Sunday, Catholics, other Christians too, but Catholics say the Nicene Creed. Mm-hmm. You know, God from God, light from light, true God from true God, forgotten. Why do we say those things?
0: Right.
1: Because when you get outside these parameters, mm-hmm. you end up with extrapolations of what God is and who he is and what he does mm-hmm. that lead to problems.
0: Yep.
1: So the church had to fight really hard, guided by the Spirit, to say, no, this is how we understand
0: right.
1: God.
0: And it's an artifact of those very struggles. And it isn't like those struggles or questions were just back in the day. They are right here in front of us because they represent fair questions and truth in answer to those questions and making it clear. So,
1: and if we're ignorant of history, we just repeat the same
0: Correct.
1: Mistakes over and over.
0: Yeah, even if we know, we somehow repeat it.
1: Right. But, we have another email. I think it's Jorge from Fort Lauderdale. If science can't prove or disprove the existence of God, how can we possibly argue that God exists? I was raised to believe in God, but lately I'm wondering if it's a waste of time if there's no scientifically provable way for us as human beings to ever know whether he's real or not. Did you wrestle with this as part of your journey?
0: Well, I think early on, but I think that's one of those issues that cycles, because the more you know, the more those crucial questions come up again. For example, to say that science can all but prove that God exists. I mean, if you look at the Big Bang, it's pretty clear. We're down to 1/1,000,000th of a second from the very instant, but it began. Well, I mean, that goes to Thomas Aquinas. Aquinas said that every effect must come from a cause. Well, if you go back far enough in time, the Big Bang, whatever banged had to be caused by something that was not an effect, was an uncaused causer. And that's real simple logic, but it's kind of a neutron bomb for all these other things. It wipes them out because science is cause and effect. If you go back to the first effect that had to be caused by something that wasn't caused, an uncaused causer. So.
1: But you also did mention earlier in the story how, if you will, for you, the silver bullet of that was the reality of love.
0: Well, that's another kind of component.
1: But you can't prove.
0: Right.
1: I mean, there we go. I mean, if you're going with that argument, well, then love doesn't exist.
0: Right. It's all biochemical. I mean, that's you know, there's the old saying that professors used to say is first you beat them with their stick, then you beat them with yours. And you just let the, you know, looking at that, that's okay. If it's an atheistic universe, an empty, silent universe, good luck explaining reason's existence. Good luck explaining love's existence. Yet we know that's true. Yeah. If love is just biochemical reactions in us, it's not love. It's just biochemistry.
1: A couple seconds. If the people want to know more about your book and about what you're doing, is there a place they could go?
0: Well, Sophia Institute Press is the publisher, but I also write for the Catholic Exchange and Catholic World Report and the National Catholic Register. So those will be all places. And my website, fxcronin.com.
1: There we go. All right. Frank, great to have you back, my friend.
0: Good to see you again, Mark.
1: Good to see you again. Thank you for this book, and I hope it's an encouragement to people out there who are fighting with some of these issues, and maybe someone who's got a friend that's struggling with issues. This might be a good book to pass along to them. All right, my friend. Thank you for joining us on this episode of The Journey Home. I hope not only Frank's journey, but his discussions about these battles, which are so imminent today in a world where relativism seems to be winning the battle all around us. Maybe Frank's book might be a help to you or to a friend. God bless you. See you next week.

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3: Day by day, they pray for you, for the church, for the country, and for the world. This is the mission of the Cloistered Poor Clare Nuns, following in the footsteps of St. Clare of Assisi, continuing in the church the mission of Mary. To St. Clare and her sisters, no intention was too small, no suffering too great, to bring to the God who called them. To request the prayers of the Poor Clare sisters, or to learn more about their vocation as enclosed contemplative nuns, we invite you to contact the Poor Clare Monastery of Our Lady of Mercy, 300 North 60th Street, Belleville, Illinois, 62223, or call 618-235-4407.
4: Today is the memorial of the Queenship of the Blessed Virgin Mary. A few days ago, we celebrated Mary's Assumption into Heaven. Today, on the octave day, the eighth day of that feast, we honor her as Queen of Heaven. The beginning of this journey really started with the angel Gabriel, who tells Mary her son Jesus will be called Son of the Most High, and God will give him the throne of David. At the first Council of Trent in the 5th century, the Blessed Mother was proclaimed Mater Dei, Mother of God. In 1954, Pius XII established today as a feast day, celebrating Mary as Queen of Heaven because Jesus is the Heavenly King. In his encyclical to the Queen of Heaven, Pius XII says that Mary deserves this title because she is the Mother of God, because she is closely associated with the new Eve and Jesus' redemptive work, because of her preeminent perfection, and because of her intercessory power. And of course, we call upon Our Lady's intercession at the end of every rosary we pray. Hail, Holy Queen, Mother of Mercy, our life, our sweetness, and our hope. Blessed Virgin Mary, Queen of Heaven, please pray for us. I'm meteorologist Mike Roberts for Covenant Network. Have a blessed day.
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6: Act of consecration to the Immaculate Heart of Mary. O Virgin of Fatima, Mother of Mercy, Queen of Heaven and Earth, Refuge of Sinners, we consecrate ourselves to Thy Immaculate Heart. To Thee we consecrate our hearts, our souls, our families, and all that we have. And in order that this consecration may be truly effective and lasting, we renew today the promises of our baptism and confirmation, and we undertake to live as good Christians, faithful to God, the Church, and the Holy Father. We desire to pray the Rosary, partake in the Holy Eucharist, attach special importance to the first Saturday of the month, and work for the conversion of sinners. Furthermore, we promised, O Most Holy Virgin, that we will zealously spread devotion to Thee, so that through our consecration to Thy Immaculate Heart, and through Thy own intercession, the coming of the Kingdom of Christ in the world may be hastened. Amen.
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0: aspirations during the day, during the quarantina of St. Louis. In the name of the Father, and of the Son, and of the Holy Spirit. Amen. May thy name, O Lord, be known and blessed at all times and in all places. Holy Mary, reign over us, thou and thy Son Jesus. Amen.
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2: Chaplet of Divine Mercy. Our Father, who art in heaven, hallowed be thy name. Thy kingdom come. Thy will be done, on earth as it is in heaven.
3: Give us this day our daily bread, and forgive us our trespasses, as we forgive those who trespass against us. And lead us not into temptation, but deliver us from evil. Amen.
2: Hail Mary, full of grace, the Lord is with you. Blessed are you among women, and blessed is the fruit of your womb, Jesus.
3: Holy Mary, Mother of God, pray for us sinners now and at the hour of our death. Amen.
2: I believe in God, the Father Almighty, creator of heaven and earth. I believe in Jesus Christ, his only Son, our Lord. He was conceived by the power of the Holy Spirit and born of the Virgin Mary. He suffered under Pontius Pilate, was crucified, died, and was buried. He descended to the dead. On the third day, he rose again. He ascended into heaven and is seated at the right hand of the Father. He will come again to judge the living and the dead.
3: I believe in the Holy Spirit, the Holy Catholic Church, the communion of saints, the forgiveness of sins, the resurrection of the body, and life everlasting. Amen.
2: Eternal Father, I offer you the body and blood, soul and divinity of your dearly beloved Son, our Lord Jesus Christ, in atonement for our sins and those of the whole world. For the sake of his sorrowful passion,
3: have mercy on us and on the whole world.
2: For the sake of his sorrowful passion,
3: have mercy on us and on the whole world.
2: For the sake of his sorrowful passion,
3: have mercy on us and on the whole world.
2: For the sake of his sorrowful passion,
3: have mercy on us and on the whole world.
2: For the sake of his sorrowful passion,
3: have mercy on us and on the whole world.
2: For the sake of his sorrowful passion,
3: have mercy on us and on the whole world.
2: For the sake of his sorrowful passion,
3: have mercy on us and on the whole world.
2: For the sake of his sorrowful passion,
3: have mercy on us and on the whole world.
2: For the sake of his sorrowful passion,
3: have mercy on us and on the whole world.
2: For the sake of his sorrowful passion,
3: have mercy on us and on the whole world.
2: Eternal Father, I offer you the body and blood, soul and divinity of your dearly beloved Son, our Lord Jesus Christ, in atonement for our sins and those of the whole world. For the sake of his sorrowful passion,
3: have mercy on us and on the whole world.
2: For the sake of his sorrowful passion,
3: have mercy on us and on the whole world.
2: For the sake of his sorrowful passion,
3: have mercy on us and on the whole world.
2: For the sake of his sorrowful passion,
3: have mercy on us and on the whole world.
2: For the sake of his sorrowful passion,
3: have mercy on us and on the whole world.
2: For the sake of his sorrowful passion,
3: have mercy on us and on the whole world.
2: For the sake of his sorrowful passion,
3: have mercy on us and on the whole world.
2: For the sake of his sorrowful passion,
3: have mercy on us and on the whole world.
2: For the sake of his sorrowful passion,
3: have mercy on us and on the whole world.
2: For the sake of his sorrowful passion,
3: have mercy on us and on the whole world.
2: Eternal Father, I offer you the body and blood, soul and divinity of your dearly beloved Son, our Lord Jesus Christ, in atonement for our sins and those of the whole world. For the sake of his sorrowful passion,
3: have mercy on us and on the whole world.
2: For the sake of his sorrowful passion,
3: have mercy on us and on the whole world.
2: For the sake of his sorrowful passion,
3: have mercy on us and on the whole world.
2: For the sake of his sorrowful passion,
3: have mercy on us and on the whole world.
2: For the sake of his sorrowful passion,
3: have mercy on us and on the whole world.
2: For the sake of his sorrowful passion,
3: have mercy on us and on the whole world.
2: For the sake of his sorrowful passion,
3: have mercy on us and on the whole world.
2: For the sake of his sorrowful passion,
3: have mercy on us and on the whole world.
2: For the sake of his sorrowful passion,
3: have mercy on us and on the whole world.
2: for the sake of his sorrowful passion,
3: have mercy on us and on the whole world.
2: Eternal Father, I offer you the body and blood, soul and divinity of your dearly beloved Son, our Lord Jesus Christ, in atonement for our sins and those of the whole world. For the sake of his sorrowful passion,
3: have mercy on us and on the whole world.
2: For the sake of his sorrowful passion,
3: have mercy on us and on the whole world.
2: For the sake of his sorrowful passion,
3: have mercy on us and on the whole world.
2: For the sake of his sorrowful passion,
3: have mercy on us and on the whole world.
2: For the sake of his sorrowful passion,
3: have mercy on us and on the whole world.
2: For the sake of his sorrowful passion,
3: have mercy on us and on the whole world.
2: For the sake of his sorrowful passion,
3: have mercy on us and on the whole world.
2: For the sake of his sorrowful passion,
3: have mercy on us and on the whole world.
2: For the sake of his sorrowful passion,
3: have mercy on us and on the whole world.
2: For the sake of his sorrowful passion,
3: have mercy on us and on the whole world.
2: Eternal Father, I offer you the body and blood, soul and divinity of your dearly beloved Son, our Lord Jesus Christ, in atonement for our sins and those of the whole world. For the sake of his sorrowful passion,
3: have mercy on us and on the whole world.
2: For the sake of his sorrowful passion,
3: have mercy on us and on the whole world.
2: For the sake of his sorrowful passion,
3: have mercy on us and on the whole world.
2: For the sake of his sorrowful passion,
3: have mercy on us and on the whole world.
2: For the sake of his sorrowful passion,
3: have mercy on us and on the whole world.
2: For the sake of his sorrowful passion,
3: have mercy on us and on the whole world.
2: For the sake of his sorrowful passion,
3: have mercy on us and on the whole world.
2: For the sake of his sorrowful passion,
3: have mercy on us and on the whole world.
2: For the sake of his sorrowful passion,
3: have mercy on us and on the whole world.
2: For the sake of his sorrowful passion,
3: have mercy on us and on the whole world.
2: Holy God, Holy Mighty One, Holy Immortal One, have mercy on us and on the whole world. Holy God, Holy Mighty One, Holy Immortal One, have mercy on us and on the whole world. Holy God, Holy Mighty One, Holy Immortal One, have mercy on us and on the whole world. Jesus, I trust

0: Welcome to St. Joseph Chapel at Kendrick Lennon Seminary. My name is Father Paul Hazing. I'm President Rector here. Please join us as we pray the mysteries of the Rosary. Pray in the name of the Father, and of the Son, and of the Holy Spirit. Amen. I believe in God, the Father, the Almighty, the Creator of heaven and earth, and in Jesus Christ, His only Son, our Lord, who was conceived by the Holy Spirit, born of the Virgin Mary, suffered under Pontius Pilate, was crucified, died, and was buried. He ascended into hell, and the third day he rose again, and ascended into heaven, and is seated at the right hand of the Father Almighty. From thence he shall come to judge the living and the dead.
1: I believe in the Holy Spirit, the Holy Catholic Church, the communion of saints, the forgiveness of sins, the resurrection of the body, and life everlasting.
0: For the intentions of our Holy Father, our Father who art in heaven, hallowed be thy name. Thy kingdom come, thy will be done on earth as it is in heaven.
1: Give us this day our daily bread, and forgive us our trespasses, as we forgive those who trespass against us. And lead us not into temptation, but deliver us from evil.
0: For the increase of the virtue of faith. Hail Mary, full of grace, the Lord is with thee. Blessed art thou among women, and blessed is the fruit of thy womb, Jesus.
1: Holy Mary, Mother of God, pray for us sinners now and at the hour of our death. Amen.
0: For the increase of the virtue of hope. Hail Mary, full of grace, the Lord is with thee. Blessed art thou among women, and blessed is the fruit of thy womb, Jesus.
1: Holy Mary, Mother of God, pray for us sinners now and at the hour of our death. Amen.
0: For the increase of the virtue of love. Hail Mary, full of grace, the Lord is with thee. Blessed art thou among women, and blessed is the fruit of thy womb, Jesus.
1: Holy Mary, Mother of God, pray for us sinners now and at the hour of our death. Amen.
0: Glory be to the Father, and to the Son, and to the Holy Spirit.
1: As it was in the beginning, is now, and ever shall be, world without end. Amen.
2: The first joyful mystery, the Annunciation. The fruit of the mystery is humility.
0: Our Father who art in heaven, hallowed be thy name. Thy kingdom come, thy will be done on earth as it is in heaven.
1: Give us this day our daily bread, and forgive us our trespasses, as we forgive those who trespass against us. And lead us not into temptation, but deliver us from evil.
0: Hail Mary, full of grace, the Lord is with thee. Blessed art thou among women, and blessed is the fruit of thy womb, Jesus.
1: Holy Mary, Mother of God, pray for us sinners, now and at the hour of our death. Amen.
0: Hail Mary, full of grace, the Lord is with thee. Blessed art thou among women, and blessed is the fruit of thy womb, Jesus.
1: Holy Mary, Mother of God, pray for us sinners, now and at the hour of our death. Amen.
0: Hail Mary, full of grace, the Lord is with thee. Blessed art thou among women, and blessed is the fruit of thy womb, Jesus.
1: Holy Mary, Mother of God, pray for us sinners now and at the hour of our death. Amen.
0: Hail Mary, full of grace, the Lord is with thee. Blessed art thou among women, and blessed is the fruit of thy womb, Jesus.
1: Holy Mary, Mother of God, pray for us sinners now and at the hour of our death. Amen.
0: Hail Mary, full of grace, the Lord is with thee. Blessed art thou among women, and blessed is the fruit of thy womb, Jesus.
1: Holy Mary, Mother of God, pray for us sinners now and at the hour of our death. Amen.
0: Hail Mary, full of grace, the Lord is with thee. Blessed art thou among women, and blessed is the fruit of thy womb, Jesus.
1: Holy Mary, Mother of God, pray for us sinners now and at the hour of our death. Amen.
0: Hail Mary, full of grace, the Lord is with thee. Blessed art thou among women, and blessed is the fruit of thy womb, Jesus.
1: Holy Mary, Mother of God, pray for us sinners now and at the hour of our death. Amen.
0: Hail Mary, full of grace, the Lord is with thee. Blessed art thou among women, and blessed is the fruit of thy womb, Jesus.
1: Holy Mary, Mother of God, pray for us sinners now and at the hour of our death. Amen.
0: Hail Mary, full of grace, the Lord is with thee. Blessed art thou among women, and blessed is the fruit of thy womb, Jesus.
1: Holy Mary, Mother of God, pray for us sinners now and at the hour of our death. Amen.
0: Hail Mary, full of grace, the Lord is with thee. Blessed art thou among women, and blessed is the fruit of thy womb, Jesus.
1: Holy Mary, Mother of God, pray for us sinners now and at the hour of our death. Amen.
0: Glory be to the Father, and to the Son, and to the Holy Spirit.
1: As it was in the beginning, is now, and ever shall be, world without end. Amen.
0: O my Jesus,
1: forgive us our sins, save us from the fires of hell. Lead all souls to heaven, especially those who most need thy mercy.
2: The second joyful mystery, the Visitation. The fruit of the mystery is love of neighbor.
0: Our Father who art in heaven, hallowed be thy name. Thy kingdom come, thy will be done, on earth as it is in heaven.
1: Give us this day our daily bread, and forgive us our trespasses, as we forgive those who trespass against us. And lead us not into temptation, but deliver us from evil.
0: Hail Mary, full of grace, the Lord is with thee. Blessed art thou among women, and blessed is the fruit of thy womb, Jesus.
1: Holy Mary, Mother of God, pray for us sinners, now and at the hour of our death. Amen.
0: Hail Mary, full of grace, the Lord is with thee. Blessed art thou among women, and blessed is the fruit of thy womb, Jesus.
1: Holy Mary, Mother of God, pray for us sinners, now and at the hour of our death. Amen.
0: Hail Mary, full of grace, the Lord is with thee. Blessed art thou among women, and blessed is the fruit of thy womb, Jesus.
1: Holy Mary, Mother of God, pray for us sinners, now and at the hour of our death. Amen.
0: Hail Mary, full of grace, the Lord is with thee. Blessed art thou among women, and blessed is the fruit of thy womb, Jesus.
1: Holy Mary, Mother of God, pray for us sinners, now and at the hour of our death. Amen.
0: Hail Mary, full of grace, the Lord is with thee. Blessed art thou among women, and blessed is the fruit of thy womb, Jesus.
1: Holy Mary, Mother of God, pray for us sinners, now and at the hour of our death. Amen.
0: Hail Mary, full of grace, the Lord is with thee. Blessed art thou among women, and blessed is the fruit of thy womb, Jesus.
1: Holy Mary, Mother of God, pray for us sinners, now and at the hour of our death. Amen.
0: Hail Mary, full of grace, the Lord is with thee. Blessed art thou among women, and blessed is the fruit of thy womb, Jesus.
1: Holy Mary, Mother of God, pray for us sinners, now and at the hour of our death. Amen.
0: Hail Mary, full of grace, the Lord is with thee. Blessed art thou among women, and blessed is the fruit of thy womb, Jesus.
1: Holy Mary, Mother of God, pray for us sinners, now and at the hour of our death. Amen.
0: Hail Mary, full of grace, the Lord is with thee. Blessed art thou among women, and blessed is the fruit of thy womb, Jesus.
1: Holy Mary, Mother of God, pray for us sinners, now and at the hour of our death. Amen.
0: Hail Mary, full of grace, the Lord is with thee. Blessed art thou among women, and blessed is the fruit of thy womb, Jesus.
1: Holy Mary, Mother of God, pray for us sinners, now and at the hour of our death. Amen.
0: Glory be to the Father, and to the Son, and to the Holy Spirit.
1: As it was in the beginning, is now, and ever shall be, world without end. Amen.
0: O my Jesus,
1: forgive us our sins, save us from the fires of hell. Lead all souls to heaven, especially those who are most in thy mercy.
2: The third joyful mystery, the birth of our Lord. The fruit of the mystery is poverty.
0: Our Father, who art in heaven, hallowed be thy name. Thy kingdom come, thy will be done on earth as it is in heaven.
1: Give us this day our daily bread, and forgive us our trespasses, as we forgive those who trespass against us. And lead us not into temptation, but deliver us from evil.
0: Hail Mary, full of grace, the Lord is with thee. Blessed art thou among women, and blessed is the fruit of thy womb, Jesus.
1: Holy Mary, Mother of God, pray for us sinners, now and at the hour of our death. Amen.
0: Hail Mary, full of grace, the Lord is with thee. Blessed art thou among women, and blessed is the fruit of thy womb, Jesus.
1: Holy Mary, Mother of God, pray for us sinners, now and at the hour of our death. Amen.
0: Hail Mary, full of grace, the Lord is with thee. Blessed art thou among women, and blessed is the fruit of thy womb, Jesus.
1: Holy Mary, Mother of God, pray for us sinners, now and at the hour of our death. Amen.
0: Hail Mary, full of grace, the Lord is with thee. Blessed art thou among women, and blessed is the fruit of thy womb, Jesus.
1: Holy Mary, Mother of God, pray for us sinners, now and at the hour of our death. Amen.
0: Hail Mary, full of grace, the Lord is with thee. Blessed art thou among women, and blessed is the fruit of thy womb, Jesus.
1: Holy Mary, Mother of God, pray for us sinners, now and at the hour of our death. Amen.
0: Hail Mary, full of grace, the Lord is with thee. Blessed art thou among women, and blessed is the fruit of thy womb, Jesus.
1: Holy Mary, Mother of God, pray for us sinners, now and at the hour of our death. Amen.
0: Hail Mary, full of grace, the Lord is with thee. Blessed art thou among women, and blessed is the fruit of thy womb, Jesus.
1: Holy Mary, Mother of God, pray for us sinners, now and at the hour of our death. Amen.
0: Hail Mary, full of grace, the Lord is with thee. Blessed art thou among women, and blessed is the fruit of thy womb, Jesus.
1: Holy Mary, Mother of God, pray for us sinners, now and at the hour of our death. Amen.
0: Hail Mary, full of grace, the Lord is with thee. Blessed art thou among women, and blessed is the fruit of thy womb, Jesus.
1: Holy Mary, Mother of God, pray for us sinners, now and at the hour of our death. Amen.
0: Hail Mary, full of grace, the Lord is with thee. Blessed art thou among women, and blessed is the fruit of thy womb, Jesus.
1: Holy Mary, Mother of God, pray for us sinners, now and at the hour of our death. Amen.
0: Glory be to the Father, and to the Son, and to the Holy Spirit.
1: As it was in the beginning, is now, and ever shall be, world without end. Amen.
0: O my Jesus,
1: forgive us our sins, save us from the fires of hell. Lead all souls to heaven, especially those who most need thy mercy.
2: The fourth joyful mystery, the presentation in the temple. The fruit of the mystery is purity of heart and body.
0: Our Father, who art in heaven, hallowed be thy name. Thy kingdom come, thy will be done on earth as it is in heaven.
1: Give us this day our daily bread, and forgive us our trespasses, as we forgive those who trespass against us. And lead us not into temptation, but deliver us from evil.
0: Hail Mary, full of grace, the Lord is with thee. Blessed art thou among women. Blessed is the fruit of thy womb, Jesus.
1: Holy Mary, Mother of God, pray for us sinners, now and at the hour of our death. Amen.
0: Hail Mary, full of grace, the Lord is with thee. Blessed art thou among women, and blessed is the fruit of thy womb, Jesus.
1: Holy Mary, Mother of God, pray for us sinners now and at the hour of our death. Amen.
0: Hail Mary, full of grace, the Lord is with thee. Blessed art thou among women, and blessed is the fruit of thy womb, Jesus.
1: Holy Mary, Mother of God, pray for us sinners now and at the hour of our death. Amen.
0: Hail Mary, full of grace, the Lord is with thee. Blessed art thou among women, and blessed is the fruit of thy womb, Jesus.
1: Holy Mary, Mother of God, pray for us sinners now and at the hour of our death. Amen.
0: Hail Mary, full of grace, the Lord is with thee. Blessed art thou among women, and blessed is the fruit of thy womb, Jesus.
1: Holy Mary, Mother of God, pray for us sinners now and at the hour of our death. Amen.
0: Hail Mary, full of grace, the Lord is with thee. Blessed art thou among women, and blessed is the fruit of thy womb, Jesus.
1: Holy Mary, Mother of God, pray for us sinners now and at the hour of our death. Amen.
0: Hail Mary, full of grace, the Lord is with thee. Blessed art thou among women, and blessed is the fruit of thy womb, Jesus.
1: Holy Mary, Mother of God, pray for us sinners now and at the hour of our death. Amen.
0: Hail Mary, full of grace, the Lord is with thee. Blessed art thou among women, and blessed is the fruit of thy womb, Jesus.
1: Holy Mary, Mother of God, pray for us sinners now and at the hour of our death. Amen.
0: Hail Mary, full of grace, the Lord is with thee. Blessed art thou among women, and blessed is the fruit of thy womb, Jesus.
1: Holy Mary, Mother of God, pray for us sinners now and at the hour of our death. Amen.
0: Hail Mary, full of grace, the Lord is with thee. Blessed art thou among women, and blessed is the fruit of thy womb, Jesus.
1: Holy Mary, Mother of God, pray for us sinners now and at the hour of our death. Amen.
0: Glory be to the Father, and to the Son, and to the Holy Spirit.
1: As it was in the beginning, is now, and ever shall be, world without end. Amen.
0: O my Jesus,
1: forgive us our sins, save us from the fires of hell. Lead all souls to heaven, especially those in most need of thy mercy.
2: The fifth joyful mystery, the finding of Jesus in the temple. The fruit of the mystery is devotion to Jesus.
0: Our Father, who art in heaven, hallowed be thy name. Thy kingdom come, thy will be done on earth as it is in heaven.
1: Give us this day our daily bread, and forgive us our trespasses, as we forgive those who trespass against us. And lead us not into temptation, but deliver us from evil.
0: Hail Mary, full of grace, the Lord is with thee. Blessed art thou among women, and blessed is the fruit of thy womb, Jesus.
1: Holy Mary, Mother of God, pray for us sinners now and at the hour of our death. Amen.
0: Hail Mary, full of grace, the Lord is with thee. Blessed art thou among women, and blessed is the fruit of thy womb, Jesus.
1: Holy Mary, Mother of God, pray for us sinners now and at the hour of our death. Amen.
0: Hail Mary, full of grace, the Lord is with thee. Blessed art thou among women, and blessed is the fruit of thy womb, Jesus.
1: Holy Mary, Mother of God, pray for us sinners now and at the hour of our death. Amen.
0: Hail Mary, full of grace, the Lord is with thee. Blessed art thou among women, and blessed is the fruit of thy womb, Jesus.
1: Holy Mary, Mother of God, pray for us sinners now and at the hour of our death. Amen.
0: Hail Mary, full of grace, the Lord is with thee. Blessed art thou among women, and blessed is the fruit of thy womb, Jesus.
1: Holy Mary, Mother of God, pray for us sinners now and at the hour of our death. Amen.
0: Hail Mary, full of grace, the Lord is with thee. Blessed art thou among women, and blessed is the fruit of thy womb, Jesus.
1: Holy Mary, Mother of God, pray for us sinners now and at the hour of our death. Amen.
0: Hail Mary, full of grace, the Lord is with thee. Blessed art thou among women, and blessed is the fruit of thy womb, Jesus.
1: Holy Mary, Mother of God, pray for us sinners now and at the hour of our death. Amen.
0: Hail Mary, full of grace, the Lord is with thee. Blessed art thou among women, and blessed is the fruit of thy womb, Jesus.
1: Holy Mary, Mother of God, pray for us sinners now and at the hour of our death. Amen.
0: Hail Mary, full of grace, the Lord is with thee. Blessed art thou among women, and blessed is the fruit of thy womb, Jesus.
1: Holy Mary, Mother of God, pray for us sinners now and at the hour of our death. Amen.
0: Hail Mary, full of grace, the Lord is with thee. Blessed art thou among women, and blessed is the fruit of thy womb, Jesus.
1: Holy Mary, Mother of God, pray for us sinners now and at the hour of our death. Amen.
0: Glory be to the Father, and to the Son, and to the Holy Spirit.
1: As it was in the beginning, is now, and ever shall be, world without end. Amen.
0: O my Jesus,
1: forgive us our sins, save us from the fires of hell. Lead all souls to heaven, especially those in most need of thy mercy.
0: Hail, Holy Queen.
1: Mother of mercy, our life, our sweetness, and our hope. To thee do we cry, poor banished children of Eve. To thee do we send up our sighs, mourning and weeping, this valley of tears. Turn then, most gracious advocate, thine eyes of mercy towards us. And after this, our exile, show unto us the blessed fruit of thy womb, Jesus. O clement, O loving, O sweet Virgin Mary.
0: Pray for us, O Holy Mother of God.
1: That we may be made worthy of the promises of Christ.
0: Let us pray. O God,
1: whose only begotten Son, by his life, death, and resurrection, has purchased for us the rewards of eternal life, grant, we beseech thee, that by meditating upon these mysteries of the most holy rosary of the Blessed Virgin Mary, we may imitate what they contain and obtain what they promise, through the same Christ our Lord.
2: O most sacred heart of Jesus,
1: have mercy on us.
2: Immaculate heart of Mary,
1: pray for us.
2: Saint Joseph,
1: pray for us.
2: Saint John Vianney,
1: pray for us.
2: Saint Thérèse of Lisieux,
1: pray for us.
2: In the name of the Father, and the Son, and of the Holy Spirit.

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From Hollywood, the Mutual Network, in cooperation with Family Theater, presents June Haver and Jimmy Durante in Rhapsody in Bach. 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And now to our drama, starring Jimmy Durante as Jimmy and June Haver as Sally in Rhapsody in Bach.

0: Yes, sir. What'll it be?
1: 3 gallons of gas, please.
0: 3 gallons of gas? In your gas tank or in your cigarette lighter?
1: Please, Junior, please, no remarks.
0: Well, I just couldn't help that one.
1: Son, I've 3 gallons my way clean across. What's that young lady crying about?
0: Oh, you mean the girl by the oil can?
1: You Westerners talk awful funny. I mean that girl by the oil can.
0: Well, I don't know what she's crying about. You find out.
1: I can't stand to see a pretty girl cry. What goes on here? Young lady, that's no way to carry on.
2: Well, you can carry on the way you want to. This is my way.
1: I presume you're not doing that just to get your pretty little nose red?
2: No. Oh, he said he was a talent scout. He said he could get me a screen test in Hollywood. Well, I gave him the money to buy my ticket to California.
1: And that's the last you saw of him?
2: Yes.
1: There, there, child. How much did he take you for?
2: $75.
1: Why, it's an outrage. It's grand larceny. That's the way they got it here in the paper. Anyway, what's your name?
2: Sally Shannon.
1: Sally Shannon. Glad to know you, Sally. I'm Jimmy Nozzola. Wait, I'll give you my card.
3: Thank you. Jimmy Nozzola, pianos wrecked while you wait. World's greatest ivory bust.

0: gallons of gas. Oh, yes. Yeah. Well, where are we, Jimmy?
1: We're just outside of Albuquerque, New Mexico. Move over, Aunt Harriet. We've got another passenger.
0: Well, well. Oh, a pretty young lady.
1: Aunt Harriet, this is Sally Shahannon.
0: How do you do, Sally?
2: Hello, Aunt Harriet.
1: I'll put your suitcase away. My, but it's heavy. What do you got in it?
2: Well, sheet music mostly. You see, I play the piano, too.
1: Well, imagine that.
0: You're among friends, my dear. You see, my husband, when he was alive, used to be a piano tuner.
2: Oh, how interesting.
1: You two kids get acquainted. I've got to check my...
0: Are you going to California, too?
2: Yes, Aunt Harriet. Yes, I am.
0: Why, child, you've been crying.
2: Yes, I've lost all my money.
0: Oh, goodness gracious, you too?
2: What do you mean, you too? You too?
0: Yes. My daughter Bessie wanted me to come to California for a visit. She sent me the bus fare and, well, I lost it.
2: Oh, what a shame.
0: Bessie and her husband are not very well off, so I didn't want to ask Bessie for any more.
2: Oh, so you're hitchhiking?
0: Yes, thanks to Jimmy Nozzola. He stopped in Topeka for 3 gallons of gas. Oh, he's a mighty fine man, Sally. Oh, his talk is tough, but his heart is tender.
2: He does seem nice, awfully nice.
3: Wait a minute. Easy on that hood.
0: He's so kind-hearted, giving people lifts. Why, do you know, all the way across Kansas, we had a widow with 3 children and a pet pig. Oh, it was love at first sight.
2: You mean Jimmy fell in love with the widow?
0: No, the pig fell in love with Jimmy.
2: Say, this is going to be a lot of fun.
0: Oh, of course. Things are never as bad as they first seem to be.
2: Maybe I'll get to California after all.
0: There's no maybe about it, young lady. You'll get there.
2: I have money in the bank in New York, so when I get to Hollywood, I'll be all right. I know people there, too.
0: We'll get there. Don't worry about that.
1: Okay, mister. Are you girls all set?
2: Yes, Jimmy, all set. Home, James.
1: Then we're off in a cloud of oil smoke. Sally, what did that fellow look like, that phony talent scout?
2: The man who stole my money? Well, he said his name was...
1: Never mind his name, he can change that. What did he look like?
2: Oh, he was tall and had red hair. Wore a loud, flashy sport coat.
1: Tall, red-headed, and a loud sport coat. Mm-hmm. I'll watch out for him.
2: Suppose you find him, what'll you do?
1: I'll make him cough up your dough. In my younger days, I was the champion fighter of Peddler School 29.
2: Well, what if he has a gun?
1: I was also the champion runner.
0: You know, Sally, outside of my husband, rest his soul, who was always gentle and patient, I don't think I've ever known a kinder man than Jimmy here.
2: You're absolutely right, Aunt Harriet. Jimmy is just a darling, always helping others.
1: Oh, wait a minute, kids. You make me blush clean to the end of my nose, and that weakens me. It takes too much blood out of my system. You know, I don't deserve any credit.
2: Oh, that's what you think.
1: Well, I was brought up on the East Side. And there were 6 of us kids. My dad was a day laborer. My mom washed and ironed and cooked and mended and scrubbed. But she kept our family together.
2: I knew you had a wonderful mother.
1: She made us share things with each other. She used to tell us kids, it's more blessed to give than to receive. Poor people know that. When you need help, don't go to rich people. Go to poor people. Poor people know what it means to be hungry. They'll squeeze out an extra dollar somehow to give it to somebody who needs it. That's what she told us. So, I don't deserve any credit, kids. I'm just doing what I was taught to do by the kindest person I ever knew, my mother.
4: Oh, yes, sir. What can I do for you?
1: 3 gallons of gas.
4: 3 gallons?
1: 3 gallons. What's the matter? Ain't you got that much?
4: Oh, yes, sir. You bet.
2: Jimmy, we're going in for a cup of coffee now.
1: Okay, Sally, but go easy on the eats.
0: We will, Jimmy. Don't go off without us.
1: Not a chance. I'll be with you kids in just a minute.
4: 3 gallons exactly. Yes, the first pure Sarah I've seen in a long time. You've got quite an antique there.
1: Don't belittle my fine car, my fine befeathered friend. I'll have you know that they don't make cars like this anymore.
4: No, they don't, sir. Oh, that was a fine car in its day. Some of the modern cars are pretty nifty, too. Take a look at that.

0: Blue convertible right over there.
1: I was just giving it a gander. Boy, it's a dilly.
0: Yeah, it belongs to a big Hollywood talent scout.
1: I suppose they'll... Huh? A talent scout?
0: Yeah, Jimmy McGuire. Oh, he's a nice guy. He's not stuck up at all. Everybody calls him Red.
1: He wouldn't have red hair, would he?
0: Well, what do you think?
1: Talent scout. Tall, red hair, flashy sport coat. What kind of clothes does this guy wear? Dignified and conversatory?
0: Oh, brother, not Jimmy McGuire. He's got red socks, yellow shirt, green slacks, and a sport coat that looks like a rainbow.
1: That I'd like to see. Where is this walking Easter egg?
0: He went to that little store across the highway there.
1: Thanks, mister. I got business in that store. I better leave this door open. I may be coming back in a hurry. Jump in, kids, quick. We gotta scram out of here.
2: Jimmy, what on earth?
1: Sally, Aunt Harriet, pile in. I'll tell you later.
3: Well, quit pushing me. I'm getting in.
2: Jimmy, what happened back there at the filling station?
3: Yes, what scared you?
2: And how did you get that lump on your jaw?
1: Well, kids, now that I've got my breath back, I guess it's safe to slow down and tell you the good news.
2: What good news?
1: Here, Sally, count these bills.
3: Good heavens, he must have robbed a bank.
2: $50, $60, $70, $75.
1: That's your money, Sally. I caught up with your talent scout.
2: Oh, Jimmy, you didn't.
1: I sure did. With your description, how could I miss? Tall, red-headed, and a sport coat like a rainbow.
3: Didn't I tell you Jimmy was wonderful? What did the man say when you asked him for the money?
2: Yes.
1: Well, after I chased him out of the back door of the store, across a potato patch, threw a mess of cactus into an old corral, he didn't have any breath left to say anything. He shoves his wallet at me, I takes out 75 smackers, and I hands it back.
2: Well, then what did you say to him?
1: Nothing. I didn't have any breath left either.
2: Oh, Jimmy, you got my money back. You're so wonderful, I'm going to give you a great big...
1: You know what? I should have given back that to you $1 at a time.

0: This one is on me, Jimmy. I'm rich now. Service man.
1: Yes, ma'am.
0: 3 gallons of gas,
1: yes,
0: please.
1: Yes, ma'am.
2: Thanks, Sally. You're a pal.
0: Oh, I owe you a lot more than that, Jimmy. And while we're stopping, let's eat. A real dinner this time.
3: Oh, yes, let's do that. I'm starved.
2: I could eat a porterhouse or two myself. Wait a minute. Wonder where that police car is going.
1: Oh, I guess they're still hunting that crazy man.
2: Crazy man?
1: Yeah, didn't you hear it over the radio? A crazy man held up Red McGuire, the famous movie talent scout, and got away with a lot of money.
0: Oh. Oh, when did that happen?
1: Oh, just this afternoon. Wait, I think the news broadcast is on now. I've got my radio right here. Maybe they'll have something about it.
4: Was passed by the Senate this morning. Police have not yet captured the maniac who assaulted James Wellington McGuire, prominent Hollywood talent scout. The attack took place on Highway 66 near Sageview. Strangely enough, although McGuire's wallet contained a large sum of money, the man took only $75.
1: That's how they knew he was crazy.
4: McGuire is on his way to the Happy Valley Festival, where he'll attend the Festival of the Bees. The cattle market today remained...
1: Well, that's all of that. The lunchroom is right over there if you folks want to eat.
2: That's funny. I don't feel hungry anymore.
0: Strange. Neither do I. How about you, Aunt Harriet?
3: Well, what do you know? No appetite.
2: In that case, we better nosy along. Mister, the radio said McGuire was going to Happy Valley.
1: Oh, sure, to the Festival of the Bees. It's a music contest. String trios. Beethoven, Bach, and Brahms.
2: Beethoven, Bach, and Brahms. Oh, classical stuff, huh? But where is Happy Valley?
1: Well, you turn right at the next stoplight and drive about 12 miles. There's going to be a lot of excitement there today.
2: Son, how right you are. How right you are. Well, kids, I think this is Happy Valley.
0: Yes, I'm pretty sure this is it, Jimmy. Now what do we do?
2: First, we got to find the Festival of the Bees. I'll stay in the car while you and Aunt Harriet hunt up McGuire. Tell him the whole story and give him back the $75.
3: They say he's a nice man, and I'm sure he'll understand.
0: Oh, I hope so.
2: Well, just in case he's still hot under the collar, we'll keep the motor running. In case.
0: Look, this must be the place here, this big auditorium.
2: We'll park here and find out. I'll ask that girl. Oh, young lady, is this Happy Valley?
5: Yes, this is Happy Valley.
2: This must be where I came in. Is this the Festival of the Bees?
5: Yes, sir, this is it.
2: You don't seem to be very happy about it.
5: Well, would you be happy if you lost your chance to play in the festival?
2: No, not in the festival. But tell me, what is this festival?
5: Well, they're having a contest in there for the best string trio in this county. And the Happy Valley trio can't play.
2: How do you know?
5: Because I'm in it. I'm Winnie Jackson, the violinist. I'm here. Our cellist is here. But our pianist, he's got the measles.
2: Gee, that's tough.
5: Oh, the contest is going on right now. And when it comes time for Happy Valley to play, we can't go on. No pianist.
2: Winnie, by a strange coaccident, I happen to be a piano player.
3: Now, Jimmy, don't get into anything. We may have to leave town, remember?
5: Mister, you're a pianist. Can you play Beethoven, Brahms, and Bach?
2: Winnie, Jimmy, and the Zola can play anything with notes on it.
5: Oh, that's wonderful. Come on backstage. I hope we're not too late.
0: Jimmy, where are you going?
2: I'm gonna man the keyboard in the Battle of the Bees. You go hunt up McGuire, kids. I'll be back later.
3: Oh, dear. That man'll get himself in trouble yet.
0: Not if we can help it. Come on, Aunt Harriet. We've got to see Mr. McGuire before Jimmy walks out on that stage. So that's how it happened, Mr. McGuire. And here's your $75.
3: Jimmy's not crazy, Mr. McGuire. He's the kindest man in the world.
0: Oh, you're not angry?
6: Over all that good publicity? Of course not, Miss Shannon.
0: Oh.
6: Besides that, I've been mistaken for the same man several times before.
0: Oh, then you understand.
6: Certainly. It's the sport coat. My wife warned me not to wear it.
3: Well, we're sorry we had to call you out here in the lobby.
0: Oh, yes, right in the middle of the contest.
6: Oh, that's all right, ladies. I'm very fond of classical music, but 3 solid hours of it gets a little monotonous. That was the Rockville String Trio. I believe Happy Valley is next. By the way, where is this man, Jimmy?
0: Well, get set for a shock, Mr. McGuire. Jimmy's playing piano for the Happy Valley String Trio.
6: No kidding. Well, that I want to see. Happy Valley's my hometown, you know, so come on in, ladies, and we'll all root for Happy Valley.
7: Ladies and gentlemen, the final string trio to perform in this great festival of the bees, Beethoven, Bach, and Brahms, is our trio from Happy Valley. Violin, Winifred Jackson. Cello, Howard Carberry. And piano, James Nazzola. They will play for their first number that lovely selection from Beethoven entitled Minuet in G. Ready?
8: Wait a minute, wait a minute. Stop the music. I got an idea. Who will be with you when I'm far away, when I'm far, far away from you? Say now, who will be with you when I'm far away? Let me hear that high note. Who's gonna tell you all those pretty things? Who's gonna buy you all those diamond rings? Say, who will be with you when I'm far away? When I'm far, far away. Let me hear that bell. Say now, who will be with you when I'm far away? When I'm... Let me hear that high note. Say now, who will be with you when I'm far away? When I'm far, far away from you? You know, I went to the circus last week, and while I was there, I saw an elephant looking down at a little mouse. And the elephant was saying to the mouse, look at the size of me and look at the size of you. Why, you're nothing but a wretched, insignificant little shrimp. The little mouse looked up at the elephant and said, listen, I've been sick. Who will be with you when I'm far away? When I'm far, far away from you? Say now, who will be with you when I'm far away? When I'm far, far away from you? Say, who will be with you when I'm far away? Let me hear that high note again. What a band, what a band. You know what? Last night I'm walking down Hollywood Boulevard, just commuting with nature, when I accidentally bumped into a guy. Well, being a gentleman, I apologized, but he wasn't satisfied. He demanded an autopsy. So I ups to him. I face with my right, I face with my left. I sees an opening, I'm flat on my back. So picking myself up from the gutter, I puts a chip on my shoulder. I said, knock it off, knock it off. 5 minutes later, the chip was still there, but the shoulder was gone.

0: Nazzola! Mr. Nazzola, how could you do such a thing? How could you dare desecrate a great musical masterpiece?
1: What's the matter, Junior? Did we miss a note somewhere?
0: Oh, you syncopated wretch, you. You've ruined Happy Valley's chance of winning the festival.
1: The audience didn't seem to think so. Did you hear the hand we got?
0: This is the festival of the bees, Mr. Nazzola. Tell me, please, which one of the bees was that?
1: That was all three of the bees. Bop, Boogie, and Basin Street.
2: Jimmy, what's the matter? You're supposed to play two numbers.
1: I know, but this gentleman don't like our interpretation.
0: Oh, we'll never live this down. I refuse to let Mr. Nazzola go out on that stage to assassinate another classic.
3: Just a minute, Cedric.
0: Oh, Mr. McGuire, I'm so sorry. I
3: don't apologize, Cedric. That last number was sensational. But if it's classical music you want, let this young lady play, huh?
1: You mean Sally?
3: Yes, Aunt Harriet tells me that Miss Shannon specializes in classical music.
0: Shannon? Are you Sally Shannon? The concert pianist?
2: Yes, I'm Sally Shannon.
1: You mean she's famous?
0: Oh, certainly she's famous. 7 concerts last season with the Pennsylvania Symphony Orchestra.
4: No.
0: Yes. Miss Shannon, the Happy Valley Trio would consider it a great honor to have you play the next selection with them.
2: Well, I'll be glad to.
1: Okay, it's a deal, and I'll introduce this little lady myself. Come on, Sally.
2: I'm with you, Jimmy.
1: Ladies and people, your attention, please. That first number we did was just a wee tiny bit modernized. Modernized. They can't stick their Annie. But the second selection will be strictly square. At the ivories on this number is the well-known concert pianist, Sally Shannon.

0: Well, get in, kids. This old Pierce Sarah will have to be rolling along.
1: All right, Jimmy. I'm so glad we helped Happy Valley win the contest.
0: We didn't win it, Sally. You won it.
2: You both helped to win it, and you were both wonderful.
0: Oh, thank you, Aunt Harriet. You were in the act, too. Without your encouragement, we never could have done it.
1: That's right, Aunt Harriet.
0: Till I turn the page, don't you? Aunt Harriet, you gave McGuire...
2: What did I do?
0: I'd like to take that again.
2: Oh.
0: You gave McGuire back the 75 franc skins.
1: Yes, and everything is all right now.
0: Yeah, that means we're broke again.
2: Oh, no, Jimmy, we're not broke.
0: What do you mean, Aunt Harriet?
2: I found my money, the money I thought I'd lost.
0: You did? Where?
2: Well, I jumped up and down so hard applauding you and Sally that I shook it loose from somewhere inside my clothes. Now, I'm the rich one, and from now on, everything is on me.
0: Aunt Harriet, you found the frogskins, huh? Am I a lucky guy to have friends like you and Sally? Well, goodbye, Happy Valley.
3: Hey, wait, hold on a minute.
1: Oh, Jimmy, stop. It's Mr. McGuire.
0: Maybe he wants to pop me one. Well, okay.
3: You folks not leaving, are you?
1: Oh, yes, Mr. McGuire. We're heading for California.
0: Mr. Mack, I'm sorry I chased you through that tater patch.
3: Think nothing of it, Jimmy. To show you there are no hard feelings here, I want to give you this sport coat that caused all the trouble.
0: Oh, for me? Gee, thanks.
3: You were sensational this afternoon. You and Sally both. I have a little contract here. I want you to sign it.
0: Mr. McGuire, was my piano pounding that good?
3: No, Jimmy, this contract isn't for your piano playing.
0: Oh, of course not. It's for Sally and Natch. Here, Sally.
1: Oh, I'm so excited. Who has a pen?
3: No, Sally, this contract isn't for you either.
2: Oh, my stars alive. You don't mean it's for me.
3: Oh, Aunt Harriet, it's for Jimmy's Pierce Arrow.
0: Oh.
3: Yes, this is just the car I want for a scene in one of our pictures. Now, here's $100 advance rental, Jimmy, and sign right here.
0: Oh, a century note. Quick, give me that pen.
3: There you are. Thank you. Oh. Now, I want all of you to look me up when you get to California, and I'll see that you get a screen test, Sally. So long, folks.
2: Goodbye.
0: A screen test, Sally. So long, McGuire. Well, what do you know? Now, laugh at my Pierce Arrow.
1: I take it all back, Jimmy. It's wonderful, too.
0: Oh, Sally.
1: Yes, Jimmy?
0: Give me the high sign when you see a filling station. We'll need another 3 gallons of gas.

0: 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Join us next week at the same time on EWTN for another episode of Family Theater Classic Radio. 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His mission was to entertain friends and family alike through his message that the family that prays together stays together. The voices you'll hear in many episodes include Lucille Ball, Bing Crosby, Bob Hope, Ricardo Montalban, Gregory Peck, James Stewart, Shirley Temple, and Natalie Wood. Again, we thank you for tuning in. Till then, good day, good luck, and most importantly, may God bless you all.
1: Hello, this is Bishop Louis Tilka of the Diocese of Peoria, and I invite you to join with me as we celebrate the beatification of Archbishop Fulton J. Sheen. Beatification will take place September 24th at the Dome of the Americas Center in St. Louis, Missouri. 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Go to celebratesheen.com to find out information on all the events surrounding the beatification of Archbishop Fulton J. Sheen.
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0: aspirations during the day, during the quarantina of St. Louis. 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Amen. 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Holy Mary, reign over us, thou and thy Son, Jesus. Amen.
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2: You are listening to Covenant Network. It's now 4 o'clock. Just a reminder to say a Hail Mary at 4:40 to pray for 40 more seminarians in your diocese. Mary, our Mother, pray for us.
3: One of the things that characterizes the human person is that we alone, out of all the creatures on earth, ask questions. We want to know things. And because we want to know, we ask. And we don't ask merely simple questions like, whom should I draft as quarterback for my fantasy football team? Or are you supposed to match socks with the color of my pants or the color of my shoes? No, welling up in the deepest recess of the human heart are profound questions. Questions of ultimate significance. Questions like, how do I find happiness? How do I reach the peace I so long for? And what is the meaning of life? Hi, this is Father John Ricardo, inviting you to join me as we explore some of the deepest questions that arise in our hearts. Questions that shape the way we think, the way we speak, and the way we live. For all of these questions, Christ is the answer. The eternal Son of God, who out of love for us was conceived by the power of the Holy Spirit, born of the Virgin Mary, was crucified, died, and was buried, rose from the dead, and ascended into heaven. And he did it all so that you and I can share in God's own abundant, divine, and eternal life and joy. Christ is the way, the truth, and the life. He is the image of the invisible God. He points us to our destiny. He reveals the dignity of the human person. He is the one who makes known the Father. Christ is the answer.
4: The Ave Maria Communications Guild presents Christ is the Answer with Father John Ricardo. He's a priest of the Archdiocese of Detroit and pastor of Our Lady of Good Counsel Church in Plymouth, Michigan. Father Ricardo did his graduate studies at the Gregorian University in Rome and earned his licentiate in theology at the Pope John Paul II Institute for Studies on Marriage and the Family in Washington, D.C. On this edition of Christ is the Answer, we continued Father Ricardo's marriage and family series, What's the Point? He began this series on our last program when he talked about marriage. This topic, Ephesians 5, was the scriptural basis for his licentiate in sacred theology dissertation. Father Ricardo begins this program with his extended introduction to the topic.
5: The future of the world and of the church passes through the family. That's what Pope John Paul II said so long ago now. And at the core of the family is the marital relationship between a husband and a wife. In an age when the very institution of marriage is being challenged by secular society on so many fronts, there's need for Christian men and women to return once again in great earnest to the font of Christian life and to the soul of theology, namely the Scriptures. And yet perhaps few passages in the Bible give rise to such violent reactions as do those that we tend to call the household codes of the New Testament. Without a doubt, for men and women in Western culture who by and large understand dignity only in terms of equality in all things, these household codes, with passages like, wives, be submissive to your husbands, are some of the most troubling and challenging in all the Bible. Surely, these texts must be the residue of some awful, long-gone age when women were treated more like chattel than persons. Surely, these texts must be a reflection of the patriarchal oppression that served as the model for family life until very recently. Or are they? Is it possible that because of our ignorance, our fear, our pride, not to mention our lack of adequate understanding of the relationships within the Trinity itself, that we miss out on a very important truth that the Holy Spirit has inspired the sacred author to write, a truth that is essential to married life? What's called for, or so it seems, is a willingness to approach these texts once again with great reverence and awe. What is needed, or so it seems, is for us to let sacred scripture examine us, and not vice versa. Pope John Paul II, in his apostolic letter on the dignity and vocation of women, takes such a reverent approach. The Pope's letter, which was written back in 1988, was in large part a response to a synod of bishops and their request for a further study of the anthropological and theological bases that are needed in order to solve the problems connected with the meaning and dignity of being a man and being a woman. In the course of this letter, the Pope sets out his teaching on what he calls the mutual submission of husband and wife. Specifically, he wrote, "All the reasons in favor of the subjection of woman to man must be understood in the sense of a mutual subjection out of reverence for Christ by both of them." The biblical foundation for the Pope's teaching is St. Paul's letter to the Ephesians, precisely one of those passages that has the potential to upset so many people. But by drawing our attention once again to this passage, the Holy Father challenged scholars and lay alike who may tend to disregard this text as oppressive and therefore having no practical significance for Christian husbands and wives today, to return to it with new eyes. That's the introduction to the thesis that I wrote some years ago now on the mutual subordination of husband and wife, a thesis that I wrote not so that I could sit on a shelf, but so that I could actually be a practical tool to help men and women understand what it is that God's asking of them who have been called to the married life. The following that we're about to listen to is something like a brief synopsis of that thesis, all too brief, I'm sure, one that zeroes in on four really significant words. I pray that it'll be beneficial for us. I pray that it will continue to be a means by which we come to know not only the beauty and the dignity of marriage, but the grace that God puts at our disposal, that is to say, the power that he gives to husbands and wives so that they can be a light not only for each other and for their children, if God should bless them with children, but to the whole world in which we live. May all men and women called to the married life be a tangible and visible expression of God's faithful love to each other and to all those that they meet. God bless all of you.
4: The talks for this What's the Point series on marriage and the family were recorded at four successive Wednesday evenings in the social hall at the parish. The evenings began at 6:30 with grace and dinner. To help the couples with attendance, babysitting was provided. Father Ricardo began his talks at approximately 7 without waiting for the attendees to finish dinner. Near the end of each talk, he gave out several questions for table discussions. Here is Father John Ricardo with his second What's the Point talk entitled Ephesians 5.
6: We're going to dive in to round 2 of What's the Point. So let's pray. In the name of the Father, the Son, the Holy Spirit. Father, again, we just pray for the gift of your Holy Spirit to be upon us now as we dive into your word, that it would fill us with truth and with wisdom. Pray that it would give us insight, help us to know more fully what it is that you've called us to as husbands and wives. Lord, I pray in a special way that your anointing would be upon the ears of all of us who are here. Help us to be receptive to your voice. Continue to conform our minds and our hearts and our attitudes to the mind and heart and attitude of your Son, Jesus. Confident that in growing to resemble him evermore, we will be all the more fulfilled and truly free and ultimately happy. Lord, we pray in a special way tonight for those who are in relationships that are in deep trouble. We pray for healing, for grace, for you to do what you do best, to bring restoration and reconciliation. And all these things we ask in Jesus' name. Amen. Father, Son, Holy Spirit. So just a quick word about kind of what we're trying to do. This is just supposed to be kind of a foundational series of discussions on marriage. Last week and tonight's really just kind of laying the like a biblical foundation. We could spend a whole course on this. And then the idea going forward, after having laid a foundation, or at least maybe for some of us who haven't heard some of this before, and I know some of us have, we hope to offer out an awful lot of other things. For example, a quick show of hands. How many people have been through the couple prayer series? Great. Fair number of us. So we try to do this about every other year. It's a great ministry, just trying to teach men and women how to pray together. So we're going to do it again, probably coming in the, maybe in the fall, but sometime in 2015, 2016. We sent 3 or 4 people out to the what's known as the Paul VI Institute, and we're hoping to do something soon on teaching natural family planning, not to engaged couples, but to married couples. So we've actually had an awful lot of married couples ask us if we would teach NFP again, which is a great thing. Great thing that they're asking, not just a great thing that NFP. Typically, we get around the anniversary of Humanae Vitae when we preach on the church's teaching on this kind of a subject. It's encouraging for me to see so many couples come and just go, you know, we got like a 1 week class on that, but that's it. And we weren't really listening. So what about us? What do you offer for us? So we're going to do something for you.
3: So that's coming up. Quick show of hands. How many people have been in the Living in Love retreats? Fewer of us. So we do these like once every semester, basically. We do the Living in Love retreat, which is a tremendous weekend retreat. We do it at the parish house. A number of folks have gone through that in the parish over the last, 3 years now? 4 years, okay. And then we're also going to start in April, just after Easter. We will begin Alpha, which we obviously have a great affinity for here. Alpha has a really beautiful series called Alpha for Parents. And I think, if I remember right, there are two different formats. There's an Alpha for parents like high school age kids, is that correct? And then one for grade school. Really well done. We kind of piloted it out to some couples in the parish just to get their feedback. They loved it. I think their only lament was that they hadn't seen it earlier. That's all coming forward. So these things are meant to be a foundation of that. Quick review of last week. We looked at two passages somewhat in depth, Genesis 1, Genesis 2. We highlight the fact that Genesis 1, these two stories of creation, talks about how man and woman are both created in the image and likeness of God, that apart from the other, neither male nor female fully image the likeness of God. So therefore, man and woman are absolutely equal in dignity, but they're distinct. They're different, which oftentimes we have a hard time grasping with. We think different but equal is some sort of code for some sort of discrimination, and perhaps it's been used that way in the past. But it's important to know that that's actually grounded in the being, which is the ground of all reality. So the Trinity, Father, Son, and Holy Spirit, are three distinct persons. They're all equal, but they are not the same. So that's the ultimate ground for that. So that was Genesis 1. Genesis 2 was the story of the creation of woman. So Genesis 2, the story of the creation of woman, that the man needs help. And in fact, so does the woman. And they need help to be human, because to be human means to be made in the image and likeness of God, and God is love, and to love requires another. So therefore, on my own, I can't be all that I'm intended to be. So we're all made for friendship. We're made for friendship first and foremost with God. But it's worth noting that that's not what we're only made for. I used to think heaven was just going to be me and Jesus, and none of you people. And you were probably thinking the same thing about me. I had this image once of heaven walking in, seeing people, went, "You're here?" Shocking. So we're made for friendship with God and with one another. So we pointed out a number of things in that. And then we touched briefly on Genesis 3. I encourage people to read that at home, because Genesis 3 is the story of the tragedy of the fall and how everything goes wrong. So we went from God's creation, which was not only good, but very good, most especially the human person made in his image and likeness, existing as male and female, to all of a sudden in the situation that we're in today. And we talked about how the evil one has a very particular game, a strategy for married couples, not meaning to scare people, but certainly intending to sober all of you. He hates marriage. And he hates marriage in a particular way for that fourth thing we talked about, which was when we talked about the sacramentality of marriage. A man and a woman are supposed to be a visible sign of an invisible reality. They're supposed to point to something. They're supposed to point to him. That's the task that you were entrusted with and the grace that you were given, those of you who are married. You were given power to make him visible to each other, to love heroically. And because that's the case, the evil one comes after it. Because if he can split marriage, then he certainly impairs, at the least, the capacity, especially of children, to understand him, God, and his love. But we ended on a very positive note, the positive note being that in the sacrament, it's not just an exhortation or an encouragement that God's giving. God actually gives us something. He gives grace, and the best way to understand grace, at least as far as I'm concerned, is power. So those of you who were married, when the hands were extended over you, that was analogous to hands being extended over bread and wine at Mass, which change, even though they look the same. So if you're married and you received a nuptial blessing by a priest or deacon, stop doing that. Then you have access to power. I wish I had access to power. I got access to nothing. So tonight, I want to try to do a couple of things. I said initially I was going to try to do three things, but I think we're only going to get to one. I want to just spend time looking at what is the passage in Scripture to understand marriage most fully, and that's Ephesians 5. So if you brought your Bible, who's a convert? Who brought their Bible? A couple of you did. All right, great. Those of you who didn't, quick, look busy. If you didn't, that's why we got it on the screen once Lucy and Gone Girl and Dracula disappear. So we're going to look at
6: Ephesians 5, and then I'll try to give a couple of questions for reflection at the table, which I hope will be fruitful for you, and then maybe something to consider, especially for the men in the room, to do at home in your own prayer. Okay? Let's just say this, first of all. This passage is heard usually once in the course of 3 years at Mass. How many people here are lectors in church? So some of you are lectors. Oftentimes on a Sunday, there's an option to have a longer or a shorter version of the readings. So this is one of those readings which always has the option to be read short. And it does it because, I don't know, I think people just feel inappropriately awkward about it. And I'm struck by how often it is read in the short version. And when it's read in the short version, it omits the very beginning, usually because I think people think it's inflammatory to women. So we're going to shatter that tonight. That's the goal as we try to dive in. So it is the text on marriage, at least in theory. We're going to see it here in a minute. If not, you're going to hear it from me. But because it's in the Word of God, this is important to just remind ourselves of first. So to say it's in Scripture means it's inspired by God, which means two things. It means, one, God inspires the sacred authors to write it, but it also means that when we read it, and especially when it's proclaimed, God is breathing back on us. So He's speaking to us. And because it's God who's speaking to us, and because God is never out of date, it's not out of date. It's not out of touch. It's not irrelevant. It's not any of the things which are often kind of spoken about it by some folks. It's just, unfortunately, terribly misunderstood. And the reason to stress that is because, as we said last week at a certain point, if Scripture is irrelevant, if it is dated, if it's not timeless, if it's not the Word of God, then that means you and I have no moorings. We have no anchors. We have no place we can go. We're just kind of left to whatever it is that the trends of the culture in which we live are saying at the particular time about whatever the issue might be. In this case, it's marriage. But Scripture's not any of those things. It's not out of date. It's not out of touch. It's not irrelevant. It just needs to be carefully understood. And so part of the attempt between last week and this week is to make sure that we can carefully understand it. So I'm going to read this text, which is a bad translation from the best translation that there is, and then we're going to talk about it. Okay? So it starts like this, at least in this translation. This is Ephesians 1, starting in verse 21. Be subject to one another out of reverence for Christ. Wives, be subject to your husbands as to the Lord. This is almost immediately where women tune out. I don't mean that jokingly. I mean that in all sincerity. And you can see why. It lends itself to sounding like this is some vestige from long ago, when we didn't have the enlightenment that we have now about the equality of the sexes. For the husband is the head of the wife, as Christ is the head of the church, his body, and is himself its Savior. As the church is subject to Christ, so let wives also be subject in everything to their husbands. Husbands, love your wives, as Christ loved the church and gave himself up for her, that he might sanctify her, having cleansed her by the washing of water with the word, that he might present the church to himself in splendor, without spot or wrinkle or any such thing, that she might be holy and without blemish. Even so, husbands should love their wives as their own bodies. He who loves his wife loves himself. For no man ever hates his own flesh, but nourishes and cherishes it, as Christ does the church, because we are members of his body. For this reason, a man shall leave his father and mother and be joined to his wife, and the two shall become one flesh. This is a great mystery, and I mean in reference to Christ and the church. However, let each one of you love his wife as himself, and let the wife see that she respects her husband. Okay, let's try to unpack this. So I mentioned last week, this is the text upon which I wrote my dissertation years ago now. So the challenge for me is to do this in a succinct way without keeping you here all night. So I want to make a response to what's a common objection. I want to make a couple of key observations, and I want to focus in on four words. Okay.
3: See if that'll help us in our discussion. So the common objection about this text is this is pretty much, by and large, just like every other pagan piece of literature that's talking about marriage. The genre is a household code, like instructions for husbands, children, wives, slaves. And there actually are household codes in ancient literature. They never address both the husband and the wife. They just address the husband. So there really are such things as household codes, but the accusation is this is just like all the rest of them. Basically, the Christians just took what was more or less a pagan understanding of the relationship between husband and wife, and then they kind of baptized it by putting in a couple of words, and it was the way of the Christian church showing the Roman Empire, which was hostile to the church, you have nothing to fear from us. We make our wives submit to us just like you do yours. That's just downright laughable. There's no basis for that. The only similarity between this text and, say, a 600-year window, roughly 200 BC to roughly 400 AD, of a comparison of literature having to do with marriage, the only thing in common between this and all of those pieces are the words husband and wife. So it's not enshrining patriarchal domination in the least. So let me make seven real quick observations, which are important for us who are here tonight. First, it's not an exhortation in the abstract, which is to say it's an exhortation to real Christian men and women. Last week we said that we can go in a lot of different directions talking about marriage, but for the purposes of our time together in these 5 weeks, our presumption is that we're talking to disciples, that is, to men and women who are serious about proclaiming Jesus as Lord, however much we struggle in it, and I'm the first one to admit that. But we're serious about calling ourselves disciples, and we're serious about wanting to live as disciples, confident that the one who's calling us to follow him is the one who's laid down his life for us, therefore he can be trusted like nobody else can be trusted. So this is not an abstract proposition. This is not specific. It's instruction to real Christian husbands and wives. Not men and women, husbands and wives. That's important. Second crucial observation, there is zero practical advice given in this. You might have noticed that. But there's nothing practical in this. Its emphasis is not on doing anything. Its emphasis is on being something, which most of us, or at least I, have a hard time with, because I'm driven by a desire to do. And I know it's the case because some of you have told me, but a series like this pops up at church and we're hoping that we'll get like 3-4 like really helpful things we can do. There's none of that in this text. There's nothing to do. Paul's just trying to teach us how to be. God's trying to teach us how to be, what to be. Third, mention this in comparing it to the pagan literature of the time, but both the husband and the wife are specifically addressed. They're personally addressed. That might not seem unusual to us, but it's very unusual for the time. In pagan literature, only the man would be addressed, never the woman, or almost never the woman. Fourth, it begins in this first verse up here with be subject. It begins with an exhortation to the whole body of Christ. So it's first of all an exhortation to all Christians, and then it becomes specific to Christian husbands and then to Christian wives. This isn't numbered on the screen in verses, but if you've got your Bible with you, either in front of you or on an app, the fifth observation to make is that in verse 22 and in verse 24, the second half of verse 24, there is no verb. So it would read more literally like this: as the church is subject to Christ, so let wives also in everything to their husbands. Now, some, including some scholars who I respect really highly, say that's not that unusual. I would, with all respect, say that I think it is. It's not the key point, but it is significant, I would suggest. Sixth observation. Though, when this is proclaimed at Mass, usually it's the woman who is kind of tuning out, and the man is almost gloating. 3/4 of the passage is to the husband. And the last point just to make is it's an analogy. So an analogy is being made here between the relationship that Jesus has with his bride, the church, and the relationship that a husband and a wife have. And the importance about that is in an analogy, especially theologically speaking, which is what we're doing right now, the similarities are always less than the dissimilarities. So in other words, the difference between the two things that are being compared is much greater than the similarity that they have.
7: So there's an analogy being made between Jesus and the husband, but the dissimilarity between Jesus and the husband is much greater than anything they have in common. That's important just to grasp. And the same with the wife in the church. Having said that, let's focus on four words. And if you got a pen, write them down, because it's worth it. I always find, at least for me, if I don't write something down, I just listen to it. I tend not to absorb it as much, but when I write things down, it actually gets into my memory better. And the purpose of this isn't just to kill dead time. The purpose of this is to learn what the Lord might be trying to say to us. First word, I'll give them to you in Greek, and then I'll give it to you in English. So the first word in Greek is hupotasso. We would write that as U-P-O-T-A-S-S-O. Hupotasso. Which we can say right now, in terms of a translation, would just be subordinate. It's the first word. The second word in Greek is kephale, which is K-E-P-H-A-L-E, transliterated into English, and it means head. The third word is a word that I'm sure is familiar to all of us, which is agape, A-G-A-P-E, and it means love. And the last word is paradokon, P-A-R-A-D-O-K-E-N, and it means to hand over. Those are the four key words in this text, which if we can grasp something of what they're saying to us, then we understand what it is I would suggest that God's trying to reveal to us. So first, this first word, hupotasso. So passages that we might want to look at would be Philippians chapter 2, verses 5 to 8. Or you could look at 1 Corinthians 14, verse 32, or 1 Corinthians 15, verse 28. Because Scripture is written in Greek and not in English, or at least the New Testament is, every time we translate it, we not only translate it, we interpret it, which is very difficult to do if you speak another language. There's a number of us here who speak other native languages. In Italian, you know, who here's a native Italian speaker? Anybody? Nobody. Okay. Well, in Italian, if I was to say to somebody who is a native Italian, what does buh mean? They would look at me and go, buh means tough, sorry, out of luck, isn't that too bad? A whole host of things like that, all right? It doesn't mean any of those. It means something like those. So when you're translating Scripture, you're always not only translating it, but you're trying to find a way to interpret it, and then you use all sorts of different categories for how you want to interpret it. Do you want to interpret it more literally, kind of slavishly? Do you want to interpret it more kind of poetically? How are you going to do that? And people try lots of different ways to come up with a reasonable translation. That's a pathetic translation. It does not mean be subject. It does not mean submit. It literally means to place under. Love would be the core verb, if you will, for the Christian life, but we might argue that this is something like the core attitude of the Christian life. This is Christ's life. This is Jesus' life. It's his attitude. If you can get your Bible, flip to Mark chapter 10. If you don't, you can just listen in. But Mark 10, verse 42 to 45, this is going to come up, especially when we talk about headship. This is a conversation that Jesus is having with the 12 apostles who are arguing with one another about who's the greatest. And they're trying to jockey for position. So James and John, two of the 12 apostles, are asking the Lord if they can sit one at his right, one at his left. Jesus says, you have no idea what you're asking. And then he goes on to say this. The rest of the apostles are a little irate over this, just like we are. We jockey with each other all the time, unfortunately. So he calls them all in. He decides to teach them. He says this. You know that those who are supposed to rule over the Gentiles lord it over them, and their great men exercise authority over them. Or in one translation it says, and their great men make their authority felt. But it shall not be so among you. For whoever would be great among you must be your servant, and whoever would be first among you must be slave of all. For the Son of Man also came not to be served, but to serve, and to give his life as a ransom for many. Though this word doesn't show up there, the attitude which is portrayed there is the attitude that's involved in hupotasso. So in Greek, there's all sorts of different voices that you can use grammatically as to what indication the word is, what part of speech it is. This is used in the middle voice. It means an action that is undertaken by somebody to themselves. That's very important. And the novelty is this word shows up twice in those 600 years of comparative literature between pagan views of married life and Christian understanding of marriage life. It shows up two times in 600 years. And one of them is from the late second or the late first century. Ephesians says it's from before that. So there's one instance of this word being used in 600 years before Paul. This is hardly a common way of describing the relationship between a husband and a wife. It's absolutely new. Typically, in pagan literature, the woman was told that she was inferior. She wasn't even told that. It was just presumed. She was told to obey, and she was told to obey because both the Greeks and the Romans believed that the woman was not only physically but intellectually inferior to the man. That's what they believed, not me. Just be clear. What's it mean? It means this. The best, maybe somewhat poetic definition of this word I've ever heard goes like this. Wives, as somebody who is absolutely equal in dignity to your husband, make the choice freely to place yourself under his loving care. Hear that again. Wives, as someone absolutely equal in dignity to your husband, make the choice freely to place yourself under his loving care. The significance in that, obviously, is it is a response to a prior initiative. So it should be read, not be subject, but subordinate yourselves is the better translation into English. So it's a voluntary taking on of an attitude of giving in, of cooperating, and of carrying another's burden. And this is the attitude of the entire body of Christ. All right, second word, kephale, or head. What does it not mean? It doesn't mean boss. It doesn't mean superior. It doesn't mean dominant. In Greek, it can mean either the source or it can be authority over. And to be sure, this is the husband's role. Scripture calls him the head of his wife. Note, it's not head of the family. It's head of his wife. But he is only head as Jesus is head. So, though it's true that we could say that the word was actually used to describe the man's role in the household, it's now being used in Ephesians in an entirely new way. Because it's applied to the husband only as a result of its use for Jesus and of the analogy that's made between the husband and between the Lord. So does it involve authority? Absolutely. But Jesus redefines authority as well, especially in that passage we just looked at in Mark 42 to 45. We tend to think of authority as power. You know, like, I'm in charge, you're not, too bad. I'm the pastor, I get to tell you what we're going to do. That's not authority, that's the abuse of power. That's not authority. I'm your father, I said so. When you're a dad, you can make the rules. But I'm the dad. I'm making the rules. I'm your mom. I told you so. That's not authority. That's abuse. The purpose of authority is to lead those whose care you have to fulfillment. Whether you're a coach, a mom, a dad, a teacher, a pastor, a governor, a president, whatever you are. That's the purpose of authority. It's to care for people in such a way that they really find true fulfillment, true happiness. And it takes work. Those of you who are parents know that. It's much easier just to wield power. To actually utilize and exercise authority is much more challenging. It demands patience. So the husband has a role of authority, but again, it's redefined by Jesus. So headship is a privilege, but it's a grave responsibility as much as it is anything. And what it really means, it means a number of things. The first thing it means is this. He's the first servant of his wife. That's who the husband is. It doesn't mean he has unlimited power or that he's some sort of unlimited ruler, but he is a head entirely qualified by, interpreted by, and limited by Jesus and Jesus alone. It's impossible to understand a husband's life as head apart from Jesus. And so he exercises in authority in such a way that love and only love is the essence of that same authority. So he rules, if you will, but he rules only as Jesus rules. And Jesus rules from a cross. That's where he displays his lordship in a most magnificent way. So his role as head is to remind his bride of Jesus' love. Remember we said a sacrament is to be a sign? So the first people that a husband and a wife are supposed to be a visible sign to is each other. That's their task. That's their first task. Children, if God should bless them with children, to be sure, everybody else who knows them, by all means. But the first person that a husband or a wife is not only charged with the task of making visible, but given the grace, the power to make visible, is Jesus to the other. So that at some point, please God, in your married lives, you're able to say to one another in all sincerity, and maybe it's many times, please God, you have helped me know God in a way that no one else has helped me. You've made him tangible, visible, touchable,

this word. That's not at all to say that the other loves are not real loves, not in the least. Friendship is a really important love. Erotic love is a really important love. God has erotic, that is to say, attraction towards us. Get that. God's attracted to you, so much so that he became flesh, went to the cross, suffered for us because he wants us. Doesn't want us sexually, but he wants us. And he's attracted to us. He loves our company. Not for any other reason than he is love. Not because he needs anything, because he wants to give us of himself. So it's not to say that those other kinds of love are not real. They're very real. It's just that this is the highest form of love. We could look at countless texts, but some that would be worth looking to would be, of course, the passage which so many of us had at our wedding, which is 1 Corinthians 13, which sounded so beautiful all those years ago. Go back and read it now. Take out the word love, put your name, see if it applies. I can't get past the first one. John is patient. Oh, no, not. Shoot. But I want to be. It's just these people. Especially those. So 1 Corinthians 13, 1 John chapter 4, verses 7 to 12. John chapter 13, verses 34 to 35. John chapter 15, verse 17. Those would all be good passages to look at. It's very important for us as Christians to make every effort we can to reclaim the word love. Because love is a divine word. Because God is love. Can I draw a picture of it? I ask couples that in marriage prep all the time. Can you draw a picture of love? Oh, I don't think so, Father. I think you can. I think it looks like that on the wall. Jesus with his arms wide open, nailed to a cross. Giving everything he has. Every last drop poured out. There's literally nothing left to give. Every time I wring out a washcloth, I think of Jesus on the cross. That's his body. His body on a cloth has been totally wrung out. There's no fluid left in him. It's all gone. That's love. So we got to find a way to reclaim that. We got to let the Lord teach us what love really means. For our purposes in this passage, note that it is commanded of the husband, and not once, but three times. Jesus commands us to love one another, right? And because he's commanding us, that tells us it obviously can't have anything to do with feelings, because I can't command anybody to feel a particular way. In fact, I learn what love is when I don't feel anything, or when what I'm feeling is very contrary to love. We most learn what love is when you want to quit, when all the feelings are gone. You want to pull the ring off or throw the collar away, and you just will it. Jesus on the cross probably didn't feel a whole lot of warm, fuzzy feelings, but he was there, laying down his life, willing it for you and me. And so this doesn't conflict with those other forms of love that we said earlier, but it certainly surpasses it. And it considers the other person's good, and then it subordinates its own interest to the interest and the good and the needs of the other. And the example of it, of course, is Jesus. Lastly, fourth word, this word paradokon, which means to hand over. This is a technical word or a technical term in the New Testament. It is always, always, always used to describe the passion of Jesus. And it's a further clarification to the husband on how he is to love his wife. So the exhortation begins with, wives, make the choice to freely entrust yourselves to your husband's loving care. And then the whole rest of the time, it's talking to the man. Which is not to say what it has to say to the woman is insignificant. It's very significant. And it's up to each of us as individual husbands and wives to figure out how we're going to do this, okay? That's why it's devoid of practical input. I got to put on the attitude, though, the being that it's exhorting me to put on. And then the rest of the time is an exhortation to men. Husbands, love your wives. Love them how? Love them in this kind of word, agape. How should I love? As Jesus loves. Okay? How did Jesus love? This is how Jesus loved. He handed himself over for his bride, lest there be any ambiguity. So in the New Testament, it's used, for example, of Judas handing Jesus over to the guards. It's used of the Sanhedrin handing Jesus over to Pilate. It's used of Pilate handing Jesus over to the crowd. It's used of Pilate handing Jesus over to the soldiers. And it's used of Jesus handing himself over for us. What's it mean? It means the willingness to die, really. For me, the task as a shepherd is my life is measured by the willingness with which I will lay down my life for the sheep that God has
entrusted me with

0: the responsibility of caring for. Which some days is not really good. For you as a husband, your life's measured by the willingness for which you'll lay down your life for your bride. Nothing else. And to the degree that you do that, she'll love to entrust herself to you. It'll be a joy. In many ways, you know, the task of a husband is simply this: make your wife feel safe. When she knows she's safe, when I know I'm first after God, life is great. The challenge, of course, is we have to find ways to communicate this to each other, you know? I say oftentimes to engaged couples, it's worth asking each other questions which you would think we would regularly ask of each other, but because we don't have the level of communication often that we probably should have, we don't ask them. We don't ask them perhaps because we don't really feel safe with each other. But questions like, how do you like me to love you? I don't mean that sexually, although it could be. But I mean just in general, how do you like me to love you? Because quite frankly, how would I know otherwise? I'm speaking for my brothers in that case, because we're men, you're women, and we do not understand how you think. You are as different from us as you can possibly be and still be of the same species. And you are. And God intended it that way. But how would we know? You know, we presume oftentimes that you understand what I'm thinking. You would think by now we've demonstrated that we don't. So tell us, and let us tell you, how do you like us to love you? Or answer the question, I love it when blank. Those are really intimate things to say to each other. That is to say, they're vulnerable. They expose you to being able to be hurt. Because I'm going to say something to you, and in saying it to you, you might laugh at me, you might whatever. But I really want to bear myself to you. I want to bear my soul to you. I want to bear my heart to you. I love it when you... Really? Just that? Yeah. It means the world. It does? I never knew. How could you? Unless I told you. We'll talk a little bit more about this next week when we talk about the four goods of marriage. The important thing in all of this is what's being spoken to us from the Word of God. If you go back to last week and the whole reality of sacramental grace and grace being power, and not just a question of, you know, like somebody giving, you know, a dull or inspiring talk on marriage, whatever the case might be. I mean, God's really putting something at our disposal to do this. This can be done. The selfishness that you and I have, and we all have it as a result of the rebellion that came to birth in Genesis 3, which was passed down to us, the tragedy that is that rebellion and the break that happened between not only us and God, but between us and the world, and then especially between men and women, that break can be overcome, and it can be overcome by God's grace. So we can love each other this way. We can really lay down our lives for each other. I can overcome the selfish desires that I have. I don't have to always cave. Even though, perhaps until this night, I have caved every single moment I had a chance to make a choice or a decision. Doesn't matter. Christian life presupposes I can begin again. I can start all over again. I can change. So this is not idealistic. Jesus really does make this possible. Just like he makes it possible for me, if I would but want it, as a priest, to love the way I'm supposed to love as a priest. So to love in the New Testament means to hand oneself over. To hand oneself over means the cross. The cross means suffering. What makes a family go? Like, move, flourish, thrive. What makes a marriage go? Move, thrive. What makes a marriage thrive is a husband who's willing to lay down his life for his wife. When that's in place, it just glides. Okay. Oh, let me do this real quick. This is in the letter that Pope John Paul II wrote, which in English is translated as the dignity and vocation of women. He talks about this passage, and he calls it the gospel innovation. Let's just listen to this, and then we'll throw out some questions. So he says, the text is addressed to the spouses as real women and men. It reminds them of the ethos of spousal love, which goes back to the divine institution of marriage from the beginning. Corresponding to the truth of this institution is the exhortation, husbands, love your wives. Love them because of that special and unique bond whereby in marriage a man and a woman become one flesh, which is much more than just sexual union. In this love, there is a fundamental affirmation of the woman as a person. This affirmation makes it possible for the female personality to develop fully and to be enriched. We take this all as just a duh, as a given. But there's no understanding of woman as person in the ancient world. Zero. Today's the feast of St. Agnes. Agnes is one of the early martyrs of the church. The Roman Empire particularly hated Christian virgins because it understood that the role of a woman in the Roman Empire was very simple. It was to provide children, period, especially soldiers to defend the empire. And so when all of a sudden these women come across, the novelty of the fact that I am a person, first of all, a person. Second of all, I'm someone with dignity. And I don't have dignity because of what I can do for the state. I don't have dignity because I belong to a man. I just have dignity because I'm created in the image and likeness of God. And I have dignity because God, for me, became flesh and went to the cross. And for me, he's offering abundant life, namely his own life in heaven. That changed everything in the Roman Empire. That's why women flocked to the church, because they weren't forced to expose their children. They weren't subject to their husbands having multiple mistresses. They were treated, for real, as equal to men. Not the same, as equal. And so the church grew in leaps and bounds very early on because women ran to it. It was a refuge for them. That's not at all the picture that we hear, unfortunately, oftentimes when we go to university. But that's the reality if we look at the study. So we hear all this, you know, like, here's the affirmation of the woman as a person. We go, blah, blah, blah, how boring. No, anything but boring. Nothing in the world was being said like this at the time. This is precisely the way Christ acts as the bridegroom of the church. He desires that she be in splendor without spot or wrinkle. One can say that this fully captures the whole style of Christ in dealing with women. Husbands should make their own the elements of this style in regard to their wives. Analogously, all men should do the same in regard to women in every situation. In this way, both men and women bring about the sincere gift of self. The author of the letter to the Ephesians sees no contradiction between an exhortation formulated in this way and the words, "Wives, be subject to your husbands as to the Lord, for the husband is the head of his wife." The author knows that this way of speaking, so profoundly rooted in the customs and religious tradition of the time, is to be understood and carried out in a new way, and here's the key, as a mutual subjection out of reverence for Christ. In other words, the task in marriage is you try to outdo each other in laying down your lives for each other. You're all competitive. Use it for good. I got one goal when I wake up today, the man should say to himself. I'm going to outdo you in showing love. Top that, honey. And the wife should have one goal when she wakes up. I'm going to outdo you in showing love. And if we would do that, our relationships would be out of this world. This is especially true because the husband is called head of the wife as Christ is the head of the church. He is so in order to give himself up for her. And giving himself up for her means giving up even his own life. However, whereas in the relationship between Christ and the church, the subjection is only on the part of the church, in the relationship between husband and wife, the subjection is not one-sided but mutual. In relation to the old, this is evidently something new. It is an innovation of the gospel. We find various passages in which the apostolic writings express this innovation, even though they also communicate what is old, what is rooted in the religious tradition of Israel, in its way of understanding and explaining the sacred texts, as, for example, the second chapter of the book of Genesis. The apostolic letters are addressed to people living in an environment marked by that same traditional way of thinking and acting. The innovation of Christ is a fact. It constitutes the unambiguous content of the evangelical message and is the result of the redemption. However, the awareness that in marriage there is mutual subjection of the spouses out of reverence for Christ, and not just that of the wife to the husband, must gradually establish itself in hearts, consciences, behavior, and customs. Clearly, his point there is that it has not. It's one thing to read the text or to hear God speak to us in it. It's another thing to actually begin to wear this. This is a call which from that time onward does not cease to challenge succeeding generations. It is a call which people have to accept ever anew. St. Paul not only wrote in Christ Jesus, there is no more man or woman, he also wrote, there is no more slave or free man. Yet, how many generations were needed for such a principle to be realized in the history of humanity through the abolition of slavery? So the teaching was there, there's no more slavery. It took 1,800 years. And it still hasn't happened since there's 30 million slaves today in the world. But it's taken a long time for us to understand that slavery is a gross injustice to the human person. What is one to say of the many forms of slavery to which peoples and individuals are subjected, which have not yet disappeared from history? But the challenge presented by the ethos of the redemption is clear and definitive. All the reasons in favor of the subjection of woman to man in marriage must be understood in the sense of mutual subjection of both out of reverence for Christ. The measure of true spousal love finds its deepest source in Christ, who is the bridegroom of the church, his bride. So his point is, just as the teaching on slavery was given and it took a long time to really come to fruition, and we're still dealing with it, so the teaching on marriage has been given, but we still haven't really begun to touch it. We still have a long way to go. A deeper understanding of the scriptures. Here's some questions. I think they're on your table too. I got four for us to talk about, and then one for us maybe to think about for my brothers. First, how do I react when I hear Ephesians 5 and why? It'd be a good question just to kick around. I would especially love to hear women's reaction to that. How do I react and why? Second, now that we've at least touched on some of the things that it says, what, if anything, has changed and why? Third and fourth, these are the tough ones and they're really worth thinking and praying about at home if we're married. What are some concrete ways a husband can demonstrate headship in imitation of Jesus? Emphasis on concrete. And then fourth, what are some concrete ways a wife can subordinate herself to her husband? Emphasis on concrete. And then lastly, for the brothers, I often get this myself as a priest, mindful that Jesus is not only the model of the bridegroom, he's also the model of the one priest. Whenever I watch The Passion of the Christ, the movie that Mel Gibson made, I kind of routinely see Jesus doing all these different things. So I'm watching the movie, it's almost as if the Lord hits the pause button. And you know how when you're doing a play, sometimes we do it here when we do our Is That Man or Is It I, Lord? So you do the play and then you stop, all the characters freeze, and then one of the characters walks out on the stage and starts talking to the audience. Seen that? So I get this image oftentimes when I'm watching the movie of the Lord's being crowned with thorns. And he hits the pause button and all the soldiers freeze, and then Jesus kind of just walks out on the stage and he's talking to you, brothers, and he says, do you see what I'm doing? Do you understand what I'm trying to teach you? Let me teach you, he says, how to love. Or maybe he's getting scourged, and same thing, you know, freeze frame, and he walks out. Do you see what they're doing to me? Do you see how I am laying down my life for my bride? Who's beating me? My bride is beating me. And then we just get into a dialogue with him. Lord, what are you trying to teach me? Or carrying the cross, or whatever it might be. It's worth maybe at some point, maybe when Lent comes and we decide to watch The Passion, watch it, but watch it with the intention of, Jesus, teach me as I watch you, the bridegroom, laying down his life for his bride. Teach me how to be a husband. Teach me how to exercise headship like you. And then we'll find something similar we can suggest to our sisters as we go on, especially in that week four. Okay?
1: 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Father John Ricardo was a priest and parish pastor of the Archdiocese of Detroit. He did his seminary studies at Sacred Heart Major Seminary in Detroit and at the Gregorian University in Rome. He was ordained in Rome in 1996. He earned his licentiate in Sacred Theology at the John Paul II Institute in Washington, D.C. This is your host and program producer, Henry Root. Thanks for listening to Christ is the Answer. Tune in next time when Father John Ricardo addresses the topic of Christian concern from the Catholic perspective. This is Ave Maria Radio.

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0: The Quarantina of St. Louis for the necessities of the Church and of the State. In the name of the Father, and of the Son, and of the Holy Spirit. Amen. May God arise, and may his enemies be scattered. Our Father, who art in heaven, hallowed be thy name. Thy kingdom come, thy will be done, on earth as it is in heaven.
1: Give us this day our daily bread, and forgive us our trespasses, as we forgive those who trespass against us. And lead us not into temptation, but deliver us from evil. Amen.
0: Hail Mary, full of grace, the Lord is with thee. Blessed art thou among women, and blessed is the fruit of thy womb, Jesus.
1: Holy Mary, Mother of God, pray for us sinners, now and at the hour of our death. Amen.
0: Glory be to the Father, and to the Son, and to the Holy Spirit.
1: As it was in the beginning, is now, and ever shall be, world without end. Amen.
0: Our Father, who art in heaven, hallowed be thy name. Thy kingdom come, thy will be done, on earth as it is in heaven.
1: Give us this day our daily bread, and forgive us our trespasses, as we forgive those who trespass against us. And lead us not into temptation, but deliver us from evil. Amen.
0: Hail Mary, full of grace, the Lord is with thee. Blessed art thou among women, and blessed is the fruit of thy womb, Jesus.
1: Holy Mary, Mother of God, pray for us sinners, now and at the hour of our death. Amen.
0: Glory be to the Father, and to the Son, and to the Holy Spirit.
1: As it was in the beginning, is now, and ever shall be, world without end. Amen.
0: Our Father, who art in heaven, hallowed be thy name. Thy kingdom come, thy will be done, on earth as it is in heaven.
1: Give us this day our daily bread, and forgive us our trespasses, as we forgive those who trespass against us. And lead us not into temptation, but deliver us from evil. Amen.
0: Hail Mary, full of grace, the Lord is with thee. Blessed art thou among women, and blessed is the fruit of thy womb, Jesus.
1: Holy Mary, Mother of God, pray for us sinners, now and at the hour of our death. Amen.
0: Glory be to the Father, and to the Son, and to the Holy Spirit.
1: As it was in the beginning, is now, and ever shall be, world without end. Amen.
0: Saint Michael and all the holy angels, pray and fight for us. Saint Peter and all the holy apostles, intercede for us. Saint Ignatius, Saint Teresa, and all the inhabitants of the heavenly Jerusalem, pray for us. In the name of the Father, and of the Son, and of the Holy Spirit. Amen.
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3: Coming to you from Waikiki Beach, early in the morning here, 6 a.m. when we're recording this. I'm looking out my window. It's just starting to show a little bit of light over the ocean. It's storm-tossed out there today. We record the show. This has been recorded just before a hurricane hits Hawaii. So every now and then, the studio may not buffer the sound of the wind in the background. But we still have a good period of time before it hits here in Waikiki. So we're stoked to have as our guest today, Drew Valinsky. We're going to talk about a chaplaincy program that he has developed and is helping to foster all around North America. We'll be right back with more of the Bear Wozniak Adventure.
4: 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Kickstart that engine and roll thunder with the pack. Explore the grittiness of manly spirituality. 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Now here's Bear Wozniak. Let's ride.
3: Aloha. Welcome to the Bear Wozniak Adventure. Welcome back. I'm going to read you a quote from my newest book. Authors love their books like they love, not as much as they love their children, but people say, what's your favorite book? And I go, well, ask me what my favorite child is. But I really like this book. You know, it's funny. You write a book and then it goes through all the publishing things and then it comes out and then you read it with a fresh eye. And it turns out I'm enjoying it. It kind of, you know, when Doug Keck interviews me for the books, he'll go through and he'll read the book and have questions for me right out of the book. And it's like, I wrote that a year ago. How am I supposed to remember the answer to that question? But I'm going to read from you. Men of Grit and Grace is written for men who most men, a lot of men anyway, do not like to sit down and just read a book. This is meant to read 1 minute every day. It's a morning man meditation for you to chew on in the morning. And so I'm going to just read one of the quotes. It's the quote for one of the days here in the month of August. This is actually starts out, it's called Jesus Was No Poser. That's a word we use here in Hawaii when people walk around wearing. You can buy lifeguard shirts here in Hawaii at the local stores, and tourists will come in and wear those lifeguard shirts. And we call them posers because they look like a lifeguard, but they're not a lifeguard. And Jesus was no poser. This is a quote from one of the members of our man cave, Trace Big Guns Chamberlain. He's a biker. He's an oil rig safety engineer and pretty tough guy. And he gave me this quote on Christmas Day. I think it was on my boat in the Virgin Islands when we were talking. So this is what he said. Jesus must have been a real man, not a bantamweight. He was a heavy hitter. He rode a rigid frame, not a soft-tail Harley. Of course, I rode a soft-tail. He rode a rigid frame. It's a special type of bike, motorcycle. To have tough men like Peter and other men follow him, he had to be a tough man and a good man. And then this is the man meditation for the morning. Jesus was tough. We know that he was a builder. But since wood was rare where he lived, he probably worked with stone by cutting and fitting limestone rocks together. The tough men like Peter and the other disciples would not be following a Starbucks Jesus, but they would leave their nets behind for a real man who exhibited courageous love, the toughness to sleep out under the stars and to haul in a net when it went to fishing with them. When Jesus unrolled the scrolls of the Septuagint to read the Old Testament, his hands were calloused. At night, when he came home, he had to wash the limestone dust from his feet, his hands, and his hair. He was no slouch. He wasn't downstairs in his mom's house playing computer games. Jesus was a solid man. In fact, you know, he still is, because he's all God and all man for eternity. When he said to these real men, "Follow me," they left everything and became his men. In turn, Jesus did more than make them followers. He made them leaders, who in turn made more leaders. Chew on it. Okay, so that's the morning man meditation for my new book, Men of Grit and Grace, Daily Challenges for Men to Chew On. If you're not watching the video version of this radio show, my last two books both have images of cowboys on them. My last book was 12 Rules for Manliness. Where have all the cowboys gone? Okay, so we have with us today Drew Valinsky, and I'm going to just fess up. It's only happened once before, and we've had close to 800 radio shows where the recording didn't take. And it's kind of cool because as we were continuing the interview, I began to really realize this one area that we were talking about with Drew, he was just on fire for. I go, I wish we would have started the show with that. And so we are going to do that today. Drew, welcome back to the Bear Wozniak Adventure.
5: Thanks for having me, Bear. This is a pleasure.
3: Drew is a theology teacher at St. Ignatius High School in Cleveland, and I just want to dive right in. And you're a coach?
5: You That's coach, right.
3: Tell us what you coach there at the high school.
5: Tell us about the high school. Once my daughter showed up, I stopped. But I've coached hockey, soccer, and baseball during my tenure, and hockey was the most. But, like, our hockey team has a national footprint, and so I would be traveling all over the place. We adopted my daughter. I met her when she was a day old. I'm from Cleveland, and so we flew out to LA, and I met her right after she was born. And I knew, like, while I could chase some state championship banners and help guys become men through hockey, I needed to be a man and be present in the life of my daughter. So I hung up the coaching skates 9 years ago now.
3: Okay, but now there's a kind of a confession you need to make to everybody. Hockey, like I look at you and I can see you still have all your teeth. So I don't know if that it was it. Was it?
5: Yeah, it was.
3: Okay. Mm-hmm. Then you're a real hockey player. But I know some hockey players, and they're pretty tough guys, just like what my meditation was on. But Drew, what's this Starbucks thing you're talking about where you're out playing disc golf, frisbee golf?
5: Right.
3: What's that about? That's quite a switch.
5: I like to ride my bike. So I've got a good crossover road bike that I use. And so I like to get up early in the mornings, go ride.
3: Are you riding or bicycling? Is it a motorcycle?
5: Bicycling. So it's not a motorcycle. Yeah. I'll bike I'll bike 12, 14, 20 miles out to a park, and like disc golf is hiking. It's hiking with purpose. So I love doing that. And then I'll ride back home and be with my family. Like I ride into work at Ignatius. It's 22 miles both ways. It's great meditative time. It's a great workout. There's a whole culture that comes with riding a bike. So that's all part of it. I wouldn't say it's Starbucks. That's not me. More granola.
3: But the golfing, the disc golf, one of my sons loves playing it too. He's a golfer. Actually, the guy dropped into 85-foot surf out here in Hawaii. He was a great surfer. Once he and I started playing golf together, his whole life just switched over. And now he moved from here to Florida. He lives in golf paradise, and he's playing disc golf about once or twice a week. But I have another bone to pick with you. We just barely got started. You say you're riding your bicycle.
5: That's right.
3: No, you're pedaling it. I used to pedal in the mountain, pedal in the mountains too. One time I pedaled from San Diego, California to Jacksonville, Florida. And people will say, did you know Bear rode his bike from Jacksonville to San Diego to Jacksonville? And I go, no. Yes. I remember pedaling it, right?
5: Right, you're the engine. That's right.
3: Do you have hill? It's hilly where you are, right?
5: No, Cleveland's relatively flat, so there's not a lot of change in altitude. That's one of the things. I'm not great with hills. I can go distance. Like I can put down a double century in a day, and I'll be all right the next.
3: A double century is 200 miles.
5: Yeah, that's right. That's right.
3: That's hard to do on a motorcycle.
5: Right. Well, yeah, cool. I had the free time. So I've been lucky enough to have the free time to do that a few times. But I like to use your language to pedal. It's a good day when you pedal. It starts and you're in the saddle.
3: You know what? There's a lot of freedom in it. Like I used to hike in the mountains, and I go, these guys are flying by on these these mountain bikes. And this is when I lived in Southern California, and they're getting air conditioned too. Like when you're hiking, you don't get the breeze. But I'll have you one other thing to say is, you know, we have this hurricane that's now hitting the island of the big island, the baby island, and they'll be here tomorrow. But I was pedaling my bicycle doing just good. Then I hit Texas, and it's just doing just good. I mean, it was record-breaking heat for 8 days in the deserts of California and Arizona and New Mexico. But then I get a little puff of wind, and it's Tropical Storm Allison. And she came up through Texas, through Houston, and there's wind blowing in my face. And then she goes down. She turns and goes down. And then she comes back up, and then she starts heading east. So the whole time I'm pedaling into the wind, and as hard as it is to pedal up a hill.
5: Oh, right.
3: You know, when you're pedaling, you know, you're mostly going uphill if it's hilly at all, because you go down the hill so fast. Mm-hmm. But pedaling into the wind was relentless. It was like for six or so. And then, of course, I had to dodge floods and take big old huge detours. So I remember
5: there's something in psychology that's called the headwind effect. It's the fact that when you're riding, and it's coming out of pedaling, out of riding a bike, that we notice when we're confronted with obstacles. What we don't notice and don't pick up on is the tailwinds, how often we are helped. And so like that moves into the life of grace very much so. Like I notice when all of the obstacles are in front of me, when Satan's put them there and I'm smacking right into them. I rarely notice when the angels have lifted me up. I rarely notice and pay attention to. And so pedaling a bike the way that you're thinking of it, riding a bike in my nomenclature, it leads to gratitude. Gratitude for the wind behind me, gratitude for the smooth road, the fact that a road exists in the first place. So I try to fight against the headwind effect and acknowledge it when it comes, when those obstacles are there. But I try to fight against it and become more grateful.
3: It's just one pedal stroke at a time, right? Too. It's like, as soon as you, like when I was going through the desert, you'd see these mountains way off in the distance, 60 miles away. But you would know that as soon as you entered the desert, you're on your way out the other side. But it is grit and grace, isn't it? It's the downward, it's doing chopping wood. One more pedal stroke, or like paddling out here in the ocean, one more paddle stroke gets you through. But when I was training for my ninja black belts, my sensei would assist me by putting his hands on my shoulders and pressing down on me. He said, I'm helping you. I go, what? He goes, yeah, I'm helping you to get stronger. And then when I couldn't do one more, he would just say, you can do one more of anything. So we know there's some men out there, or there's listeners out there right now that are up against it, right? It's grit and grace. You provide the grit, and God will be there to provide the grace. And he knows how much you can bear. And it's only in that resistance training that you get stronger. We're going to talk to Dr. Drew, why we really have him on the show here when we get back from this commercial break. SchoolOfManliness.com is a place for men of grit and grace to join together, to inspire, to encourage, and to challenge each other to grow in manly virtue. 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My newest book, 12 Rules for Manliness, Where Have All the Cowboys Gone, has hit the top 5 in Christian books for a good reason. It's because men are searching for traction and a trail guide to live out the unique calling and the gifts that they were born with, that each man individually is factory loaded with by God. Paul said, be watchful, stand firm in the faith, act like men, do all things in love. Finally, here is a book that talks with men the way men talk with each other. Just plain old straight shoot. By the way, Mama Bears, this is your chance to get this message to your men. Go to schoolofmanliness.com or anywhere books are sold. 12 Rules for Manliness, Where Have All the Cowboys Gone?
6: This is a Did You Know moment with Sandra McDevitt. Did you know about the Polish Catholic woman who helped save 2,500 children from the Warsaw Ghetto? Irina Sendler, after joining the Polish underground in 1940, entered the Warsaw Ghetto under the guise of checking for typhus. There she had the heartbreaking task of convincing parents to give up their children. She smuggled them out in ambulances, inside trunks, or in body bags. Sheltering men with Christian families, Irina made a list of all the children's names and hid them in glass jars under an apple tree. Caught, tortured, and condemned to death, Irina managed to escape. She lived in obscurity for 50 years until her story came out. So now you know about Irina Sendler, the Polish Catholic woman who helped save 2,500 children. I'm Sandra McDevitt for EWTN Radio.
7: Have you ever noticed that the world associates fanaticism with religion? But G.K. Chesterton says the strangest fanaticism that fills our time is the fanatical hatred of morality, especially Christian morality. 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They hate religion because religion is the only basis for morality. 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You cannot call something a right when it defies God's laws. 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Neither should we.
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4: This is a warning. The Bear Wozniak Adventure is dangerous. The radical change Bear challenges you to is not for wimps. 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You've been warned. Now, here is Bear Wozniak.
3: Aloha, welcome back to the Bear Wozniak Adventure. We have as our guest Drew Valinsky. The more we talk, the more it's like, oh, I'm getting to know who this guy is, you know. So it's so cool what you said about how you, when your child came, you stopped chasing championships. You know, you had seasons in your life, and it's so weird. It's the exact same phrase I use, chasing championships. But when in sports, there's really something about how that team environment and having a common goal forges the men. It's like David's men in the cave of Adullam.
5: Yeah, the mighty men of valor. And the research on sports is really clear. You hear people say like, sports build character, sports build community. They don't. What sports do is they reveal character. When you start to study this, they reveal who people are, what they value, and sports reveal what a community is in its current state. The research also is really clear that if you have an adult in charge, a coach in charge, that's when sports can build character. That's when sports can build community. Like, those things are possible, they're potential, but they don't necessarily actualize unless you get somebody who's really intentional about it. Your football coach in Waco was deeply interested in building your character. The legion of men at my high school who have leveraged athletics to build good men, to build good Catholic and Christian men. And so our chaplaincy program is coming out of that crucible. It's coming out of that thought process that there's this potential here. How do we leverage that to invite guys to come to know Christ?
3: You know, my son was on a mission tour over to Nepal, you know, that area, Nepal area. And I don't know the terrain that well, but they were up high in these crazy, most dangerous road in the world in their bus. And then they went down into the jungle area, and they went into these area where they had to hike in. And they noticed there was these lookout. Well, there was like, you know, a tree stand when you'd be hunting. There were men posted as they would approach the village up in these tree stands. And when they got into the village, really miraculous things happened there. But when they got into the village to share the gospel, very remote village, they were told, so why are the men in the stands? And they go, that's because there's been poachers come in and take out the adult males so they can have their tusks. And there are very few adult males to mentor, to train, to discipline, to bring into order the younger like teenager elephants. And those teenage elephants run wild. And even while he was there, one of them, they, you know, ran through the village and right through the hut that right next to him. And so it's just such a lesson how young men need their dad, but so many young men don't right now. And so to have a older man to be there and to kind of give them the navigational beacons, you know, the boundaries, and to say, you can do this. We need that. And that's where your chaplaincy program, it turns sports into something that brings it to a whole new level. Why do you call it chaplaincy?
5: That's fair enough. In one sense, because it was a convenient name. In a second, we're looking at like the history of the armed forces and how they would have a priest embedded with the troops. So somebody who was part of the unit, whose job, though, it was to be able to invite into the depths, like you just articulated, and to accompany, whose role would be automatically affiliated with the church and with Christ. So that's where it's coming from. We looked at the opportunity that athletics and the performing arts presented our school. Like I was telling you before, we hit record that my high school in 2005 was rated by Sports Illustrated the 16th or 18th best sports high school in the country, the number one sports high school in the state of Ohio. We have this deep athletic infrastructure. We win state championships. Guys go on to play in high school. They go on to play in the pros. And our school will say that we practice faith on the field. And so I started to ask the question, like, how? Structurally, where are we doing that? And I knew that, like, our head football coach for the long time, Chuck Kyle, would talk about it. Our team would go to mass, that our soccer coach, Mike McLaughlin, who, and both of those guys won umpteen state championships and their teams have been named national champions, that Mike McLaughlin would do work with the lads. But I wondered, outside of individuals, how have we institutionalized this? What happens when Chuck Kyle retires? What happens when Mike McLaughlin retires? How do we make sure that this is forever part of what we're doing? And the chaplaincy idea came to mind from that.
3: And so what is the chaplaincy and this gathering of leaders that you have coming up in October? Tell us about what that's all about. How does the chaplaincy, I know right there, I think, oh, you got a few different chaplains there working with your sports teams, but you have over a dozen. So just tell us how you embed people and what this big conference is about.
5: Sure. So in the exact same way that like a football team, like the head coach of a football team should be able to coach every single position. But they all have offensive coordinators, defensive coordinators, special teams, men or women to help them run the show. Well, now imagine on every team or club. So at our school, the way we envision it is any place where kids find community, identity, and meaning. So any of those, we have a chaplain. They're like the spiritual coordinator for the team. They work with the head coach and are embedded with the team. And they will have weekly time. We call them chapel talks. That's organized where we're going to stop. We're going to slow down and reflect. And the chaplain helps the lads see, hey, here's what's going on with the team, like the rugby. I'm the chaplain for our rugby team. Here's what's going on with us this week. Here's how our faith speaks to that. Then here's how it's not about rugby. It's about life, or it's about the man that you're becoming. And here's how our faith speaks to that. Those chapel talks last 15 to 20 minutes. They're part of the week in the exact same way that like watching film is part of the week. Practice is part of the week. Game prep is part of the week. It often involves journaling from the lads. Sometimes it's a kid who's walking them through that process. It's phenomenal. So that like that's part of the organized stuff. We also organize blessings for teams. Like our football team just had blessings of the helmets in the school's chapel a week ago. We do stuff like that. But there's ad hoc things then that the chaplain does because of his ministry of presence. So he helps guys who are injured. Their bodies are going to heal, but what about their souls? Mm-hmm. It's a huge strike to guys' identity when they can no longer play. So the chaplain's there for that. Or if a guy gets moved down a level on the depth chart, or if a kid jumps up and makes a brilliant play, like the chaplain is there in his ministry of presence to be able to meet them in those moments and show them that all of those are God's grace. Lord reaching out to them. In general what the chaplain does. We have 29 active chaplaincies, actually I think 30 now, and we have 28 different people on campus, 26 lay people and 2 Jesuits who run them.
3: Yeah, you know, so what if the kid's having some other issues outside of just the sports environment? Is he there to coach them along? Does he come alongside them in that way?
5: Yeah, that's a great question. I would contend he's one of the people that's there, right? So it's not a like there's a whole safety net that exists at our school of brilliant teachers of goodwill, excellent administrators, and then like we have counselors at school too, and the chaplain would loop in each one of those people.
3: There you go. Yeah, he may know that, but they won't know that Yeah, that's
5: precisely.
3: That's, and it's so, and it's so professional, and it's done in a way that protects the child too from you know, I have a friend of mine, Gerard Middleton. He's a championship surfer, and he innovated stand up paddle surfing. He's the one who kind of brought it from Hawaii to Florida. But when he was a young man, he was a Southern Baptist minister at the University of Miami. He was the sports chaplain, and that guy walks around with four big. Huge national championship rings. And as I got to know him, I realized that he had a real impact on these men, because even now, as they're off in the pros or off starting their lives, 10, 15 years later, these men still reach out to him and are part of his life. So it really brings to bear, we're not just going to let this kind of happen. We're going to be intentional about this. We're talking with Drew Valinsky. When we come back, we're going to talk about a big new conference that's going to happen to bring chaplaincies together from around the North America in October. But just, can you just tell me the date of it, and then we'll come back and we'll talk about it.
5: Absolutely. October 14th through 16th in Cleveland, Ohio at St. Ignatius High School.
3: St. Ignatius High School, home of the Wildcats. We'll be right back with Drew Valinsky.
9: 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And now, instead of waiting each week for the next episode to air, you can actually binge watch our show and even share it with your friends when you go to deepadventure.com and join the Mama Bears or the Man Cave. 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Long Ride Home with Bear Wozniak, a great way to communicate the gospel in a gritty enough way that even tough men will stop and watch at deepadventure.com. Here is a YouTube video short, which is based on an excerpt from my newest book, 12 Rules for Manliness, Where Have All the Cowboys Gone? My mom used to say that God is a bit of a swashbuckler. Do you know that God has an adventure plan just for you that fits the gifts that he gave you and the desires that he placed in your heart? He wants to ride alongside you and be the one who goes out ahead of you and scouts the terrain for you. He knows the way, he knows the pitfalls, and he knows the great vistas that will rise up before you. Your life adventures will be a challenge and at times seem impossible, and of course they are, because God wants to show up from time to time and help you do the impossible. You know, that's the way God is. He's a bit of a swashbuckler. He's like the cavalry showing up at the last minute and riding in to save the day. So why don't you ride along with Jesus for a while and just see what adventure lies around the next corner for you.
10: Scripture tells us that David beat Goliath with a sling and five smooth stones. Funny, the rosary looks kind of like that. The rosary is a Catholic devotional prayer. A set of one Our Father followed by 10 Hail Marys is called a decade. You do 5 decades and you have a rosary. And for each decade, we meditate on a mystery from Jesus' life. So the prayers we're breathing in and out set the stage for an encounter with the Word of God. Do a quick search online for the mysteries of the rosary, which are different for each day of the week. 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What do I do? 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Rosary, problem solved. Look, every family's a mess in its own special way. Bring God into the mess. Your family's problems might be Goliath's. Maybe the solution's as simple as a sling and 5 smooth stones. This is Chris Stefanik from RealLifeCatholic.com on EWTN Radio.
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3: Aloha, welcome back to the Bear Wozniak Adventure. I got to remind you again of my new book, Men of Grit and Grace, Daily Challenges for Men to Chew On, written by me, of course. And it's, my wife said to say, beef jerky for a man's soul. I have a friend of mine. His name is Don Nowacki. He's just a biker, he likes to say. He's also a gnarly surfer. Met him years ago. I was sailing out or sailing in on a catamaran, and I thought, I want to keep sailing. So we're sailing into Waikiki Beach, where they just beach him right on the shore. And so I dove off that catamaran, swam across to another catamaran that was on its way out. My friend's the captain, pulled me up on the boat, and here's this big old dude, Don Nowacki, and he was just about having fun. His life was about, he worked hard, but about having fun. I would never want to have kids. Well, now Don is here in Hawaii with two beautiful daughters that are going to University of Hawaii. And Don prays the rosary every morning. I gave him this rosary that would not even be allowed to carry in his pocket in California because it's made out of like ball bearings. It looks like a weapon, but, and which it is, of course, it is, the rosary is the weapon, as Padre Pio said, but he prays the rosary every morning. And I said, well, have you read my book, 12 Rules for Manliness? Where Have All the Cowboys Gone? I don't like to read, he said. So I wrote this book for Don Nowacki because it's 1 minute a day of a man meditation for men to chew on, which is where we get the word, you know, in the Greek and in the Hebrew, the word for meditate is ruminate, to chew on, chew the cud. And the two places where it mentions success in the Bible, too, is it talks about, I think it's in Joshua, it says it, and also I think in Psalm 1, where it says, if you meditate on God's word, success will attend, you know, what you do. Probably because you're doing God's will. It's one of the main reasons. But so I wrote this book for Don Nowacki. I gave it to him 3 days ago. He has yet to open it. So challenging him right now to have this as part of your morning prayer life. Of course, you have other things. Like I always have my men in the man cave read a little bit of the catechism every day because it really is, it's a lectio divina. The catechism says you can use it that way. And maybe you do the liturgy of the hour or you have some other discipline, but you can add this very easily to your discipline. And it'll give you some beef jerky for a man's soul. We have with us Drew Valinsky, God has put into his heart, and he's moved into God's will to develop a chaplaincy program where he embeds men in all the different team type things that are going on in the school, whether it's the debate team or the hockey team. And now his vision is expanding where he's reaching out to other schools around the country in North America, and they're starting this chaplaincy program. So can you tell us about the big event coming up middle of October?
5: Yeah, thanks, Bear, for asking. And just so you know, too, and I know the podcast and the show is directed toward men, but some of our chaplains are women, and it's incredible what they're able to do to accompany our lads. We started this 12 years ago, and immediately there were other schools that started to contact me and ask, like, hey, what are you doing? How's this working? And we get data from our kids. We have surveys where they're filling them out at the end of seasons, and our guys are telling us that, A, they want this. B, they're finding this enriching, enlivening, and it's moving toward a religious practice outside of the teams, which is great. So that led to, like, 11 years of that happening led to, like, what happens if we got everyone together? Because I know that, like, Santa Margarita High School out in California, they're in year 5 of having a chaplaincy program. That Dallas Jesuit down in Dallas, they're in year 2. That Boston College High School is in year 6. That, what is it, in Omaha, oh, there's a Jesuit school there. They're in year 3. There are a bunch of places around the country that are doing this. So what if we brought everyone together, we thought, to talk about how to do this and particular things, like how do you minister to a kid who's injured? What do you do with parents when their son is cut from a team? How do you minister to them? So that's what we're doing. October 14th through 16th at Cleveland at St. Ignatius High School, we're bringing folks all in. And right now, we have panelists and presenters from 14 different institutions, 10 different states. Right now, our registration, I think there are 43 different institutions people are coming from 16 different states.
3: True, that's awesome.
5: Just got somebody from a couple of folks from Utah signed up

0: We have, and this is, I think it's brilliant, Father Nate Wells, who's the chaplain for Notre Dame's football team, and he's written a book on that experience.
1: You mean Notre Dame University? There's a lot of Notre Dames around,
0: right?
1: You mean the Notre Dame.
0: Right. The school, the football team, and not the research.
1: Not the cathedral.
0: Right. So, like, Father Nate Wells is going to be a keynote speaker there. So, like, Doctors Jay Carney and Max Engel, they're two theologians who work at Creighton University. It's Creighton Prep is the high school in Omaha that's entering its third year of having a chaplaincy. Well, they work at the university. They've written this brilliant book on the eighth day, which is a spirituality or Catholic spirituality of sport. They're going to be speaking.
1: What does that mean? Is it based on that they talk about watching a football game and then there's the Monday morning quarterbacks, or what is
0: it? They're co-authors. So Jay and Max wrote it with another fellow by the name of Matt Hoven. Matt Hoven teaches at the University of Alberta. So he's deeply ensconced in the hockey world. And there's this famous quote that on the eighth day, God created Gretzky. So it's an illusion. It's an illusion to Wayne. It's an extraordinary book. They teach a class on spirituality of sport at Creighton U. They've written the book. They're going to come and talk about those intersections and how we can do that in a practical way with guys and gals at the high school level. And then another one of the keynote speakers is Brian Polian, who's the head coach at John Carroll University. He was an AD. He is the AD at John Carroll. He was also a former coach at LSU, Notre Dame, Texas A&M. He was the head coach of Nevada. So he's going to talk about, like, this current generation of kids and how to connect with this current generation.
1: That says a lot. That is really awesome. I mentioned to you for you to email one or two of the speakers. I'd love to get them on my show. You know, it's not very often that Tom Price from EWTN writes to me and says, and it's based on what Dick Russ said, who's Ray Grandy's producer, prompted Tom, and Tom wrote to me, I don't know if he wrote to others too, and said, you gotta talk about this on the show. Yeah. And you know, when I was with Father Mitch Pacwa last time there in Birmingham, he recommended a book to me called The Boy Crisis. I mean, we have a crisis with young men, but you know what? God is so merciful that he will raise up ministries. He will raise up the move of the Holy Spirit to reach these young men. So it's just so powerful. So go ahead. What did you want to say?
0: I was going to say, Bear, a quick story along those lines. I have a couple of them. One of them this year, I'm a chaplain for our rugby team.
1: Really? That is the toughest. Yeah. One of my sons played. I couldn't do it.
0: It's incredible. And our lads they're very good. They were national runners up this year. Last year, year previous, they won the whole thing. They have an international imprint where they played in Argentina, Japan, Ireland, France. Their head coach, Dan Arbesnik, does an incredible job with them. And they want, because I get the surveys from them, and I talk to the lads.
1: How many members are on the team?
0: They want time. Our program has around 150.
1: In the rugby program?
0: Yeah, it is the second largest, if not the largest. It will vacillate year in, year out, team on campus. Because we have a multitude of teams. Guys get to play and learn the game, and it's incredible. Okay. But what I was going to say is so, like, rugby has three chaplains for each one of the levels, varsity, JV, and freshman. They want the time to sit back and reflect. And what we end up talking about with some of the toughest kids on campus is we talk about love. To love is to will the good of the other, right? It's to do things for the other. And rugby is a sport where you have to sacrifice yourself.
1: Okay,
0: for the
1: hang on. I want you to really develop this thought. We got to take a break. Because I loved it. You just quoted Aquinas.
0: That's right.
1: In regards to rugby, we'll be right back with Drew Vilinski talking about the chaplaincy program at St. Ignatius High School and the North American Conference that he's hosting there on October, middle of October. We'll be right back with more of the Bear Wozniak Adventure.
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0: 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Here's a YouTube video short, which is based on an excerpt from my newest book, 12 Rules for Manliness, Where Have All the Cowboys Gone? The Great Cosmic Chasm. Disordered passion is simply an out-of-control drivenness, an unbridled excessive wanting for a true good that God created for us, but it goes too far and becomes out of control. It is a drivenness to have more and more of something in a way that can never really satisfy. One of the early church fathers, you know who they are, they look a little bit like ZZ Top. He wrote that a man that just seeks pleasure is like someone walking down the street eating air, and all he's do is filling himself with more emptiness. That great cosmic chasm in our heart is actually an infinitely large chasm, because it's meant to be a temple, it's meant to be a house for an infinite, eternal God. But being the gentleman that God is, He will not force His way into that chamber of our heart. We must seek Him and respond to Him and open the door to our heart. Do you hear Him knocking?
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4: I called about 4 months ago and never interested in the Catholic Church through my grown son. 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
6: 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I thought we warned you to change to an easy listening station. Well, you asked for it. Here is more of the Bear Wozniak Adventure.
0: Aloha. Welcome back to the Bear Wozniak Adventure. Hey, you know, we have our website, schoolofmanliness.com. We now have a place there for the mama bears. We have a weekly blog that's posted, and now we're starting to have some weekly type short video thoughts too for the mama bears, because the mama bears are the ones who get the men to come to our ministry. When we were speaking at a Eucharistic conference in Hayes, Kansas a couple weeks ago, so many women came up and said, I'm going to sneak into your talk to the men, but they barred them at the door. They wouldn't let them in, but because it is those mama bears that bring the men to the ministry. And also we have the man cave there. That's a non-Facebook community of men. We just had a Zoom call, our monthly Zoom call yesterday. And then there's the full-on three-year curriculum, the School of Manliness, that we send out every Saturday morning to you, and you can go through it with your son. So check out schoolofmanliness.com. And my newest book, Men of Grit and Grace, Daily Challenges for Men to Chew On. It's beef jerky for a man's soul. We have Drew Valinsky with us, and we're talking about the chaplaincy program, and you were starting to talk about the impacts, particular impact. By the way, I think you had told me there's of the 1,500 lads, as you call them, that yeah. attend, I think about 1,200 of them are involved in something where there's a chaplaincy program.
7: Yeah, that's right. There's around 1,000 athletes, and then when you add in the band, the choir, our actors, our robotics team, it ends up being like 1,250. So overarchingly, it's around 85% or more of our guys have somebody accompanying them in a place that. Where their hearts are, which
0: is so
7: great.
0: Catholic. It's so Catholic to accompany. Okay, so you were about to get into a good story.
7: Yeah. Oh, so with rugby. Our guys, when we're going through our chapel talks, like the sport, it requires, and you know, self-sacrifice is going to be part of this. In rugby, you don't try to avoid contact. You know, if your son's played bear, you run into contact, and that allows you to offload the ball to help the next guy to go score or to create space. That's a loving move. I'm willing the good of the team by giving up myself. And so when we're in the room for our 15 or 20 minutes and we start to talk and barriers come down, guys will invariably talk about how much they care about each other, how much they love each other, how much they want other guys to succeed, not just on the team, but in life. That then, I make the move. If God is love, that's first letter of John chapter 4, verse 8. Then now they're making God present. They're bringing about the kingdom through their sport. In and through the brilliant relationships that their head coach, Dan Arbesnik, is helping them create, that they're creating. And then when we slow down and think about that, acknowledge those, guys are having their eyes open to this is God. This is the same God that's available to them in the Eucharist. This is the same God that's available in the sacraments when they do service with our less fortunate brothers and sisters. All of that, like, they want that. They want that to be part of their experience of high school. That's what the conference is about. That's what the role of a chaplain is for. One last quick story. We had a, I have a legion of stories, but to what you had said earlier, where there's like this crisis of manhood for boys. There's this crisis of, how do I become? I had a lad email me earlier this year. He had been moved down on the depth chart. And his email was, help me out. I don't know who I am without football.
0: Wow. That says it all.
7: All right. So where is his identity rooted?
0: What a great question. What a great question, though, that he had that self-awareness in the first place.
7: And now think, like, what we're doing in part is creating time for him to dance with that, for creating relationships with him. With an adult who can help him dive through that and provide, like, well, how about this? How about that? Like, all of that in this context of our Catholic faith and inviting him more deeply into it. So, like, that's part of what a chaplain does in an ad hoc way, to be able to and be ready to accompany a kid when he's asking that question and to be in the kid's life such that the kid views the chaplain as somebody to ask that to, instead of typing it in a chat GPT, like, ask the real adult who's here and, you know, cares about you. One last story. I could go on for days. That's part of the point of the conference, is to bring a bunch of people charged up about this, coaches, administrators, teachers.
0: That brings a point. The Bear Watson Adventure Show, it just reflects the fact that we're all on an adventure. Yes. There's a story. He is the author and finisher of our faith. Mm-hmm. But, you know, even I have an editor when I write my books. You know, we need the mentor.
7: Yeah.
0: So, I love it. You're telling stories. That's what each one of us is a story and an adventure to be lived.
7: Yeah.
0: And part of it. And just to say this, an adventure. I think this was C.S. Lewis that said, of course, I always get G.K. and him mixed up. But it's just a good plan that went wrong. You know, there's no adventure unless there's adversity, right? So,
7: right.
0: Okay, go ahead.
7: All right, so here we go. And this is one of my favorite ones. It comes from the first year, actually the second team that had a chaplain, because we developed it slowly and over time, always checking with the kids and the head coaches, like, is this what we think it is? Is there the fruit of the Spirit in this? So we had a kid who was our number one pitcher on our team. We were playing our big rivals in like the Sweet 16. And this lad was going to go on to play D1 ball. He pitches in a high school game of 7 innings. He pitched 5 2/3 of one hit or one run. Beautiful baseball. And we end up winning. A reporter from the newspaper comes up to him and sticks a microphone in his face right after the game. Like, hey, you just eliminated a rival. St. Ed's is our rival high school, Holy Cross School.
0: Oh, that's terrible school.
7: Right.
0: Yeah, I'm just kidding, St. Ed's. Just kidding.
7: Wonderful people. But it is fun to beat them because they're wonderful people. The reporter sticks the mic into this 18-year-old boy's face and says, you just eliminated your rival. How does it feel? And the kid paused and said, actually, we don't play because we hate the guys in front of us. We play because we love the guys behind us. Now, he's quoting G.K. Chesterton. And the coach had asked me a couple of days before as the chaplain, all right, can you put this rivalry in this game in a given context so that we focus on what truly matters? Well, love is the only thing that matters, right? To will the good of the other. And in this moment where our kid could have pounded his chest, where he could have demeaned the other, what does he do? He makes this turn toward love, this turn toward our faith. When I was interviewing that lad at the end of the year, I said, like, all right, his name's MJ Nera. It's like, MJ, what did you think of all this? Like, we're stopping from chapel talks and I'm there on the bench. And he said, well, to tell you the truth, Mr. Valinsky, at first I thought it was the biggest waste of time there was. We could have been practicing. We could have been hitting. We could have been throwing. We could have been getting better. Now, I want to tell every freshman and sophomore in our program, this is the most important thing. All that other stuff only matters if we get this part right.
8: Right, yeah.
7: That was awesome. Yeah. MJ ended up going on to college to play ball. We connected a little bit later, and he let me know, and this was awesome. You need to know I'm going to Mass again. He's choosing to go to Mass. So see, there it is. Yeah. Like, this done right, we're not just making Catholic or Christian baseball teams, rugby teams, actors, actresses. If we get the Christian community, that's great. But what we want to do is make Catholic and Christian men, women who go out into the world, live this out. So,
8: and the evidence of that is one of the true tests of that is the love for the Eucharist and going to Mass. We're talking with Drew Valinsky, who started a chaplaincy program for so many different sports and even coaching in the arts and in the band and things like that, where you have an adult come alongside the young men and mentor them in the deeper part of what sports is about, and that is to grow in virtue as a man and to grow in fellowship with other men and to grow deeper in your faith. Tell us about the event on October 15th.
7: Yeah, and so a large part of it is practical. Like, how do you do this? What does it look like?
8: Let us know about the event, because we're about to go over.
7: October 14th through 16th in St. Ignatius High School in Cleveland, Ohio. And it's practical. It's people who are doing this from around the country or people who are interested in doing it at the high school level. And you would go to, you type in North American Sports and Arts Chaplaincy. Oh, you got a call.
8: My son's calling in. I love that. But it's on silence. Yeah.
7: Or ignatius.edu, and that'll pop up. And it's for anybody who's interested. Coaches, ADs, administrators, teachers, campus ministers, anyone who's interested in how do you do this? What does this look like? That's the way we have it set up, to get all those people in one place.
8: Yeah, so I just wish we had someone more enthusiastic for our show, you know, but I guess that wasn't too bad. Well, I guess enthusiastic and theos means in God. So, no, appreciate you being on our show, Drew. Let us know after the conference. We'll get you back on. We'll talk stories some more. Because to me, this is like ground zero. What you're doing is ground zero for our future. We're talking with Drew Valinsky, theology teacher at St. Ignatius High School in Cleveland, and his new chaplaincy conference that gets adults to come alongside the men, the young people when they're involved in sports or other types of activities in the school. We got to go. We got a hurricane coming this way here, it's hitting Hilo here in about an hour or so, and we're here in Honolulu, so we got to get ready to go. I remember I had a friend of mine, or there's a story of a guy who took a huge wipeout, and his friend on the beach is watching him take this huge wipeout, and he's getting swept by the current, and he shouted the words to his friend as he's getting swept away. Aloha. You know, he wasn't about to go save him. You know how friends are. But here I am. I'm going to use that as my takeaway to end the show. As we say here at the Bear Wozniak Adventure, may the breath of the Holy Spirit aloha you. Aloha.
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13: 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Amen.

0: aspirations during the day, during the quarantina of St. Louis. 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Amen. 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Holy Mary, reign over us, thou and thy Son, Jesus. Amen.
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2: In the name of the Father, and the Son, and the Holy Ghost, amen. The angel of the Lord declared unto Mary, Hail Mary, full of grace, the Lord is with thee. Blessed art thou among women, and blessed is the fruit of thy womb, Jesus. Behold the handmaid of the Lord. Hail Mary, full of grace, the Lord is with thee. Blessed art thou among women, and blessed is the fruit of thy womb, Jesus.
3: Holy Mary, Mother of God, pray for us sinners, now and at the hour of our death. Amen.
2: And the Word was made flesh.
3: And dwelt among us.
2: Hail Mary, full of grace, the Lord is with thee. Blessed art thou among women, and blessed is the fruit of thy womb, Jesus.
3: Holy Mary, Mother of God, pray for us sinners, now and at the hour of our death. Amen.
2: Pray for us, Holy Mother of God.
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0: 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This is Michael O'Neill. I'm The Miracle Hunter. We've got a great show ahead for you today and a new film for you to check out. American Martyr, The Stanley Rother Story is a new film being released in theaters nationwide, two nights only in English, August 25th and 26th. And we're going to be talking with Maria Scaparlanda, the promoter of the canonization cause and contributors featured in that film, American Martyr. We'll be excited to talk to her about this brand new effort to highlight the life of Blessed Stanley Rother. Also, Patrick O'Hearn will be joining us later to talk about The Lamb of God, the story of Our Lady of Knock. I'm an Irish guy and I love Marian apparitions, so Our Lady of Knock perhaps is my favorite when we put it that way. And that feast day, August 21st, and we're going to be looking at his book, The Lamb of God, and talking about this famous apparition from Ireland. Later in the show, we're going to be looking at the They Might Be Saints segment. And for this week's program on EWTN, They Might Be Saints features Francis Xavier Silos. In the life of Francis Xavier Silos, who was a renowned confessor, spiritual director, and leader of missions throughout the United States in the early 19th century, and we look at a promising new miracle that's being attributed to him in this episode of They Might Be Saints, Francis Xavier Silos. And check out my series, Explore with the Miracle Hunter, every Saturday at 5:30 p.m. Central Time. People can also go to explorewiththemiraclehunter.com to watch any of these episodes on demand. But and this episode on Pruy is coming right up, where I travel to the monastery of Pruy, where St. Dominic was said to be miraculously gifted with the rosary in an apparition of the Virgin Mary. Check that one out, Explore with the Miracle Hunter Pruy, coming up on Saturday at 5:30 p.m. Central Time. Later in the show, we're going to be looking at the Might Be Saint of the Day. We do this every week, where we try to present somebody on the path to sainthood, a servant of God, a venerable, a blessed, whose feast day or death anniversary lines up exactly to the day's date. And for today, we've got Blessed Timoteo de Monticchio, who lived from 1444 to 1504 in Italy. And the 365 Days with Mary Project looks at the Tabernacle of the Most High in Nome, South Africa in 1955. That's an alleged apparition, and one of the very few that we see coming out of Africa. So check that one out in the 365 Days with Mary segment, where we try to highlight Marian devotion for each and every day of the calendar year. You all know Fatima May 13th, or Guadalupe December 12th, or Fatima May 13th. But believe it or not, there's a different other Marian devotion that lines up to the day's date. And so today's date is this one, Nome from South Africa. So we'll talk about that one in just a little bit. And the question of the week, I always love getting people's questions. I have a pretty strange and interesting email inbox where I get questions from all over the world about miracles happening in today's world and those that have happened centuries ago. And so the question for this week is a good one, and it's a hard one to really explain, but I'll do my best. The question is, why doesn't incorruptibility count for sainthood? I'll see if I can answer that one later in the show. And the miracle of the day. We always try to find a miracle that happened on the day's date in some year in Christian history. So for today's date, in the year 1650, on August 22nd, we've got the miracle of the Georgian icon. And so I'll tell you about that one in just a little bit. Let's take a look at the miracle news. We do this every week where we talk about a miracle happening and something that relates to miracles. And I always post it on the Facebook page of The Miracle Hunter. You can read more about this particular story if you go there after the show. This is something that caught my eye that is probably not really a true miracle, but it's the report of a miracle anyway, so I think it's noteworthy. And you might be seeing this on your social media and you might be wondering, is it real or not? So I suppose I'll tell you about it right now. So there was an unusual image captured at a Catholic retreat center in Mississippi. And it's drawing attention after appearing to show a mysterious Marian figure. And the photographs were taken on the evening of August 15th. Of course, that's the Solemnity of the Assumption. And it was at this Our Lady of Hope Catholic Retreat Center in Chautauqua. And it was founded by the late Father Mark P. beard. And the images from that event were posted online. And I suppose it was connected to a Eucharistic healing service, and that was led by Father Michael Weithofer. And there was also Catholic singer and evangelist Kitty Cleveland was there for this event. And according to the reports that have been posted, those people who were present did not see an apparition of Mary with their own eyes, but instead they saw an unusual figure in the photographs they took near a statue of Mary. And what's interesting is that obviously in this age of AI, anything is possible as far as faking photographs and things of this nature. So when there are multiple photographs from multiple angles of the same thing, that's always noteworthy. And so these were taken by different people, different positions, and it appeared to show a large, luminous, human-like form behind or above the statue that the people were trying to take a picture of. And of course, the people from the conference, they're urging caution, saying that maybe people, those gathering, described a profound sense of Mary's presence. Of course, we wouldn't call this a true Marian apparition. And no church authority has looked at the photographs, or probably will they look at the photographs. Maybe there are possible natural explanations, lens flares, internal reflections by photographing an illuminated statue against the night sky. But there will be no official judgment, I'm sure, on this phenomena. But this was the photographs are striking. There it does appear to be an illuminated figure, which, again, there may be a very natural explanation to this. Do I think this is a miracle? Probably not. But it sure is interesting. And like many things of this nature, it's making the rounds in Catholic social media. These images of an illuminated statue of Mary that happened on the Solemnity of the Assumption. So I'll post the link to that on the Facebook page of The Miracle Hunter. Is it a true miracle? Not sure. But beautiful that people were gathered there with their strong Marian devotion. Let's take a look at Catholic Pub Trivia. We do this every week. We ask a trivia question, give out a prize for an emailer that writes in the fastest with the correct answer. And last week we asked the question, what battle did Father Nelson Baker fight in before he was a priest? And if you listen to the interview, it was revealed later in the interview, and that answer was the Civil War. And so thanks for everybody who wrote in with that one. And this week's question, we're talking about Blessed Stanley Rother. We're talking about this new film, American Martyr. And so the question is a good one, which is, what other American is a beatified martyr? So we know about Blessed Stanley Rother. Who's the other one? So if you think you know that answer, why win the prize, the image of the faces of Mary? Send me an email to questions@miraclehunter.com, and the fastest one's going to win that prize. And answers and winners will be posted on the show page on miraclehunter.com. We need to take a short break, but when we come back, we're going to be talking about Maria Scapolanda, about this new film, American Martyr, the Stanley Rother story, in theaters coming right up. Stay with us for that.

0: We're speaking here with Michael O'Neill. He is the Miracle Hunter. And Michael, you've literally been all over the world in search of miracles. Do you have a favorite one?
1: I have, in fact, been around the world looking for miracles in countries all around the world, in continents around the world. And not too long ago, I was all over South America visiting many of those incredible Marian shrines and places of miracles. And Our Lady of Guadalupe will always stand above and beyond, and the ability to stand in front of her image up close and personal, 1 foot away, was a great honor and blessing for me, sort of a culmination or a big moment in my love for Our Lady of Guadalupe. But I do have to say, as far as the Explorer shows go, when we climbed to the top of Mount St. Michel in northwest France, that iconic monastery on top of an island at the end of the world, you might say, as you gaze over the ocean, to me, being able to climb that and film that and bring that footage home, to me, that was my ultimate explorer moment as the Miracle Hunter, going to that great place where it is believed that St. Michael the Archangel influenced in some way the building of that iconic structure. So for me, that stands above and beyond, although many of the places around the world are close seconds.
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6: 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The unborn child has a completely unique genetic code. Half the time, it has a different sex than its own mother, and it also directs its own development. So the embryo is clearly a separate living human being residing temporarily inside his or her mother.
5: That's the science of the matter.
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7: 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Here's Michael O'Neill.
1: Welcome back. You're listening to the Miracle Hunter radio show. This is Michael O'Neill. I'm the Miracle Hunter. People who tune into this show know that I love talking about future American saints. I love all saints, but the ones from our own soil who are on the path to sainthood, I have a special interest in that. And I think more people need to get to know about these people. And I wrote the book, They Might Be Saints, and I have the television series, They Might Be Saints. I think it's really important for Catholics out there to be inspired by those people who have walked amongst us and walked before us. And one of the most fascinating stories of all the future American saints belongs to Blessed Stanley Rother. And I've often thought that his story is so amazing that it should be a big screen feature film. And believe it or not, it is. Coming right up, this new film, American Martyr, the Stanley Rother story, will be in theaters for 2 nights only in English, August 25th through 26th, and 1 night only in Spanish on the 27th. And that comes out through Fathom Entertainment, but it's in theaters across the country. And I'm so excited today to talk to a person who has been very involved in the canonization cause for Blessed Stanley Rother, one of the promoters of the cause and a contributor to this new film. And she's been on our show numerous times before, and that's Maria Scapperlanda. Welcome back to the program today, Maria.
8: Oh, I'm delighted to be with you again.
1: And I'm sure you're so excited about this film. I know that you have written the book, and you have been a part of the canonization cause, and you've Blessed Stanley Rother has been somebody near and dear to your heart that you've really been letting the world know who this man is, and now we see it on the big screen. So this is an exciting time for you, I'm sure. And for those people who don't know,
9: those people don't know about, that we have martyrs here in the United States, people who were born in the United States and who are martyrs anyway. Tell us a little bit. Who was the man, Blessed Stanley Rother?
8: He is an unlikely person to have begun our first American martyr, but that makes his story even better. He was from a farming family in Okarchee, Oklahoma, a town just northwest of Oklahoma City, and it's all wheat fields and good people out there who work very hard. And that's the background that he came from. He was involved in Future Farmers of America, president of his class as a 12th grader graduating from their local parish school there. So nobody expected him to say when he finished high school that he wanted to become a priest and that he wanted to go to the seminary. They all assumed he was going to be a farmer and continue doing the good work his dad and grandpa did. Instead, he goes to San Antonio, where he struggled with Latin books and with learning Latin, and then was sent home first year of theology because he flunked out of the seminary and told that he needed to consider a different vocation. Mm. The bishop found him a home at Mount St. Mary's Seminary in Emmitsburg, Maryland, and that was his avenue to becoming the priest that we know today. 5 years into his priesthood, he went to Santiago Atitlan, where Oklahoma Catholic Mission was. It's a small, remote village up on the volcanic mountains, surrounding a lake, Atitlan. I just think it's quite amazing when you look at a man like him that, first of all, hears the call of God to become a priest, has to work to get there, and then God rewards him by putting him in a situation where the people and he could really grow together and be more intimate, based on the fact that he already was knowledgeable of farming, and they are farmers, and knowledgeable of cultures where the family and the faith and the church are the things that drive you. It's just almost funny, you know, that Oklahoma and Santiago de Atitlan just having so much in common. It's amazing to me how he grew there and how he not only learned Spanish, but the very challenging language of Zutuhil Mayan, which is what they speak to this day, is their first language. Almost like that was his first miracle.
9: Yeah, it's truly an amazing story of how this all even came to be, his vocation and beyond. And so when he did travel for his vocation, his missionary work, it wasn't easy, was it? There were challenges that he encountered.
8: You mean in the seminary?
9: Well, even after the seminary, once his missionary work mm-hmm. began, that he definitely ran into challenges along the way.
8: When he joined the missionaries or the mission team there in Santiago Atitlan, there were 12 of them. And they came from different areas because there was so much need medically, education, you know, everything across the board, those physical needs. And also they had not had a priest there in this old church for 100 years. And so having a whole team show up in 1968 was quite a big change for everyone, Oklahomans and Guatemalans. Now we have a connection that will be forever. by the end of his 13 years, Father Stan was the last one left. And that's based on the fact that he had connected with them so well. I think that was very appropriate. He was the one that was left when things started becoming violent by the civil war that had been going on for years, but had never reached this remote area of Guatemala until the late 70s and then early 80s. It got bad really fast, actually, and the catechists, the people that he trained in the church to go out and proclaim to their fellow Guatemalans and to people up in the mountains that were hard to reach, they started disappearing. The church was seen as causing too much trouble by simply helping the Mayan people to have a better life and to grow their own foods and all of the things that the missionaries had been working on. And Father Stan was definitely seen as the main person that would be put on a death list eventually, he and his pastor.
9: We're talking today with Maria Scaparlanda about Blessed Stanley Rother in a brand new film, American Martyr, the Stanley Rother story, available two nights only in theaters nationwide on August 25th and 26th. Maria, tell us a little bit. The film is a great opportunity for people to get to know this incredible story of this American martyr, Blessed Stanley Rother. You've obviously been involved with the film. You're a contributor to this film. Tell us a little bit about your experience and coming out of being a part of this production. What are your feelings about the film being seen by people all around the country?
8: You know, in our world today, we can be kind of cynical about pretty much anything. We can find a way to kind of discount stories of faith or miracles. But with Father Stan, you don't have to embellish anything. It's just a beautiful story of a man who loved God so deeply that he wanted the people that he was serving to know that love of God in the same way that he did. And to me, the film brings that out. It shows you visually that the places where he was in Oklahoma and in Guatemala, and really the cinematography is beautiful. It's a group called Lampstand, and they did just a really great job of capturing the vast land of, you know, farming in Oklahoma, and then the mountains and the lake and the area in Guatemala. But above all, they capture the people and the people who knew him, and they were all interviewed for this. And I don't know, to me, it allows, through the people, it allows us to kind of hear the story from his own perspective. I think Father Stan tells his story in the way that they present it in the documentary, and it's really beautiful. I promise you, if you go, you will be energized, your heart will be more open, and you will realize this is a good saint for us to walk with. And we, like you said at the beginning, we need saints, and we need them to be local, contemporary. And Father Stanley Rother is just a great one for that.
9: Wonderful.
8: And I know you've loved him for a long time, Michael.
9: Yes, I've had you on the show for years and years. We've talked about your book and
8: yeah,
9: and otherwise. And there are only there's a very small number of American martyrs. So he stands alone, and we hope with one miracle he will move on to that status of sainthood sometime in the very near future.
8: Amen to that.
9: And for people who are interested in seeing this film on August 25th or 26th in theaters nationwide, what's the best place that people can go to pick up tickets or learn more about this?
8: You can go to Rother, Doc, that's ROTHERDLC for documentary.com. And it has information on Father Stan. And above all, it has information about all the theaters that are going to be showing the movie those 2 days. The last count I heard, it was over 1,000 theaters across the country. So your odds are pretty good that you'll have somewhere near you. You can enter. There's a search engine, and it tells you what theaters in your town will be playing at. Two nights in English, the last one in Spanish, and I'm very excited about that. It's dubbed, not with subtitles. So, and I think that makes it easier and more enjoyable to watch. And we have Martin Sheen as the narrator in the English, and Father Rafael Capo, C-A-P-O, doing the Spanish. I think you will be happy. And I look forward to hearing what you think, Michael.
9: Wonderful. Well, I'm excited to see this film as well, and people can check this one out August 25th or 26th in English, two nights only, and that's in theaters nationwide, and it's Spanish on August 27th, American Martyr, The Stanley Rother Story. Thank you so much, Maria Scapperlanda, for joining us on today's program.
8: Thank you for inviting me.
9: God bless. That was Maria Scapperlanda, promoter of the canonization cause for Blessed Stanley Rother, and she contributes to this new film, American Martyr, The Stanley Rother Story. It's a good one. Of all the people on the path to sainthood, this might be the most gripping story of them all. So check this one out, August 25th or 26th, in theaters nationwide, American Martyr, The Stanley Rother Story. We need to take a short break, but when we come back, we're going to be looking at the question of the week. Why doesn't incorruptibility count for sainthood? Stay with us for that.

0: We should pray because prayer is conversation with God, and conversation is the only way to build a relationship. We need that relationship with God. We should pray and talk with God about what's on our hearts, what's on our minds, what's active in our lives, the joys we have. We should share all of these with God. Prayer is conversation, and conversation is the only way to build a relationship with God. It's the most important relationship. All of our other relationships depend on this one.
1: This is Father John Trigilio. In the name of the Father, and of the Son, and of the Holy Spirit. Amen. Almighty God, we ask your divine grace and blessings upon us. We pray for a speedy end to the evil of abortion. We do this, Almighty God, to protect the lives of the unborn who are threatened by this horrible evil. We pray that this will never be seen as a solution to a difficult situation. Almighty God, give us the grace and strength we need as faithful citizens, that you and I will be able to destroy once and for all this threat to innocent human life. We beg for God's mercy and strength, and we ask that the holy angels who guard over these unborn children will be able to intercede for them and put an end to the evil of abortion. In the name of the Father, and of the Son, and of the Holy Spirit, amen.
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3: Welcome back. 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This is Michael O'Neill. I'm the Miracle Hunter. Hey, I love getting your questions. People write in from around the world with questions about miracles happening in today's world and those that have happened centuries ago. And I love getting your questions. I think they're all pretty interesting. I love to hear what people are thinking about. And so the question I got for this week is from Jenny. She writes a good question. Dear Miracle Hunter, why doesn't incorruptibility count for sainthood? Jenny, when it comes to miracles in life or even miracles in death, like incorruptibility, the church doesn't actually use those things towards the canonization of a saint. And so we look at somebody whose life was like, Solanus Casey, you might say. There are drawers and drawers full of reports of miracles worked during the life of Solanus Casey. Of course, those were all wonderful things that happened and perhaps true miracles, but we don't see them as miracles used for canonization, other things of levitation or any other bodily phenomena like incorruptibility. Why aren't those causes for somebody to be declared a saint? Well, it turns out that the Catholic Church only considers those things that happen after death, because what's the point of a miracle anyway that is used in a sainthood cause? It shows that the person's in heaven with God, interceding for us here on earth. So it has to be after the person has died, which will imply that they're in heaven. And so that's why miracles are used after the person has died, and they don't count any of the miracles in life or in death that would be supernatural seeming, like incorruptibility. So that is not on the list of miracles. I'm sure it goes in the sainthood file. I'm sure when there's an incorruptible body, people move pretty quickly to consider their life for sainthood. And it's definitely something that's noted with a gold star, but it is not one of the official canonization miracles. You can have one for beatification, one for canonization, but none of those tend to be for incorruptibility. So thanks for your question, Jenny. And if you have a question for the Miracle Hunter, you can send me an email to questions@miraclehunter.com, and maybe I'll be answering your question on the air next week. Let's take a look at the 365 Days with Mary project. We do this every week where we look at the Marian devotion of the day as it lines up exactly to the day's date. You all know Fatima May 13th, or Lourdes February 11th, or Guadalupe December 12th, but believe it or not, there's a different other Marian title that lines up to each and every day of the calendar year from somewhere around the world. And we're talking about Marian feast days, commemorations of miracles, the building of a basilica, some other way that Mary is honored all over the world. And so for today is one that I find pretty interesting. We don't see many Marian devotions coming out of Africa. And so this one is the Tabernacle of the Most High from Nome in South Africa in the year 1955. And the story goes that Sister Rinalda May, she was a Benedictine nun from Germany, she claimed a vision of the Virgin Mary in white on August 22nd in the year 1955. In the following March, he reported another message from Mary asking for a shrine to be built. And Mary does tend to do that, doesn't she? In December 1957, when visiting a sick person in Nome, Sister Rinalda realized that this was the place for the shrine, and an artist painted the picture according to the instructions from Sister Rinalda. And in 1963, Bishop Aurelian Bulgari allowed a tiny chapel at Nome, and the apparitions and shrine became widely known after the seer's death in 1981. And this is an apparition that hasn't gotten the full recognition of the church, but you see, when the local bishop builds a tabernacle, or builds a small church, I should say, that's noteworthy, and that is a sign of local recognition. And that is the Tabernacle of the Most High in Nome in South Africa in the year 1955. For more information on this fascinating devotion, or any of the hundreds of other Marian devotions from around the world, you can go to 365dayswithmary.com. You can pick up the book, download the app, or go to the Facebook page for 365 Days with Mary. Let's take a look at the miracle of the day. We do this every week, where we try to find a miracle that lines up exactly to the day's date. And, today being August 22nd, we have a miracle that happened in the year 1650, where there was a treasured icon of the Virgin Mary that arrived in the monastery in northern Russia. And it was known as the Georgian icon of the Mother of God, and the image had originally come from Georgia before eventually finding its way to the monastery. But according to tradition, something extraordinary happened on the actual day it arrived. And so among the monks was a man named Petrium, and he was both blind and deaf. As the icon was solemnly brought into the monastery on August 22nd, Petrium was reportedly miraculously healed. His sight and hearing were restored, and the healing was followed by other reported miracles, prompting the Metropolitan Nikon of Novgorod, the future Patriarch of Moscow, to investigate the accounts. And August 22nd was subsequently established as the annual celebration for this Georgian icon. And beyond that, the icon's reputation continued to grow. And even there was a deadly epidemic in Moscow in 1654, where a silversmith whose son was near death requested prayers before this famous Georgian icon. And the young man recovered, inspiring the creation of a copy of the miraculous image. And there's other traditions, such as sick nuns who prayed before the Georgian icon during the epidemic and were healed. In 1662, there was this Princess Martha. She was blind and was also said to have regained her sight through Mary's intercession. And so on August 22nd, Catholics celebrate Mary as Queen of Heaven. This ancient Eastern Christian tradition remembers her under this other title, the Georgian Mother of God, and the remarkable healings of that occurred on that date nearly four centuries ago. And that is the miracle of the day, the Georgian icon of the Mother of God from August 22nd, 1650. Let's take a look at the sainthood news. We always try to keep you up to date on those people coming down the pipeline from servant of God to venerable to blessed and then to saint. And that lines up to my television series, They Might Be Saints, which airs on EWTN Weekly, and also my book, They Might Be Saints, available from EWTN Religious Catalog. And so the story for this week, or the person for this week, we see the Diocese of Chiclayo in Peru has officially opened the beatification and canonization cause for Monsignor Juan Tomi Stack, the American missionary priest whose dedication to the people of northern Peru helped inspire the vocation of the man who would one day become Pope Leo XIV. So he was born in Bridgeport, Connecticut. Father Tomis answered a call from missionaries to Latin America in the late 1960s, and there was a lot of resistance when he arrived, but he devoted more than two decades to serving impoverished communities, helping establish medical care, projects like infrastructure, the St. John Vianney Parish in Chiclayo. And his missionary witness left a profound impression on the young.

the might-be saint of the day, the future saint whose death anniversary lines up to today's date on August 22nd as his memorial, is Blessed Timoteo de Monticchio, who lived from 1444 to 1504 in Italy. So he was born in Monticchio in Italy, and born to a peasant family, grew up poor but pious, and he joined the Franciscan Friars Minor. He's a priest, Franciscan novice master in Campi in Tirano in Italy, and he lived in Sant'Angelo, a Diocre convent, and he was noted for his devotion to the Franciscan life, his deep prayer life, and devotion to Franciscan saints. He was said to receive visions of the Blessed Virgin Mary and St. Francis of Assisi, and he died on August 22nd, 1504, in Sant'Angelo convent in Ocra, in Italy, of natural causes. He was declared blessed by Pope Pius IX on March 10th in 1870. With one more miracle, he will go from Blessed Timoteo to Saint Timoteo de Monticchio, and he's today's might-be saint of the day. We need to take a short break, but when we come back, we're going to be talking with Patrick O'Hearn, author of Lamb of God, The Story of Our Lady of Knock. Stay with us for that.

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1: At five, Rita and her mother were abandoned by her father and left to fend for themselves. 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She was a stigmatic. When Rita came to Mrs. Wise, the stigmatic merely instructed Rita to pray a novena, 9 days of prayer, to Saint Therese for a cure. 9 days later, little Rita wakes up with a feeling that her stomach had been cured. And indeed it had been.
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12: 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This is Michael O'Neill. I'm the Miracle Hunter. You might imagine an Irish guy with an interest in Marian apparitions would be really fascinated by one particular Marian apparition, and you're right. That is Our Lady of Knock, whose feast day is this week, and it's a perfect opportunity to talk about the Irish apparition. And I think what's fascinating about this one, well, there are many things, is that it's different than many of the other apparitions that have happened throughout Catholic history. And we're excited today to be joined by the author of a great book. His name is Patrick O'Hearn. He's the author of The Lamb of God, The Story of Our Lady of Knock. And he's here to talk to us about this famous Irish apparition. Welcome back to the program, Patrick O'Hearn.
13: Hey, thank you for having me, Michael.
12: Yeah, I always like talking to you in general, but it's fun, two guys with an O apostrophe talking about Our Lady of Knock. It's a perfect perfect time to talk about this. And so, you know, you've got this book, The Lamb of God, that you recently put out, and it's a great opportunity now with Our Lady of Knock's feast day coming right up on August 21st. When we look at Our Lady of Knock, I think that it's important.

0: important to talk about the context of this Marian apparition. And this is one of the very few fully approved church apparitions in history. But the context for why it happened, when it happened, where it happened, I think is important. What was going on in Ireland at the time of this apparition of the Virgin Mary?
1: Ireland was undergoing, there's actually two really bad famines, and one that happened, several years earlier that led to, many people obviously coming to the United States, partly why we are, Michael, you and I are in the United States. Our ancestors came over, bad potato famine, and then you had obviously the persecution from the British, where Catholics were told to renounce their faith or in order to have food. And so many chose, to die for the faith, so these martyrs. And then the second wave of famine was happening. And at the time, their parish priest in the small little town of Knock, which is located in County Mayo, kind of western Ireland, Father Cavanagh had been offering 100 masses for the holy souls in purgatory. So we know over a million Irish people had died, and there wasn't people praying for them. And on that last mass in his small parish, on the backside of the gable there, three figures appeared. You had St. Joseph on the right, and in the middle you had Our Lady, and then on the left was St. John the Evangelist. And so this, I think this apparition was, it was heaven was coming to the Irish people to show them that they're not alone. And thankfully, obviously, the famine didn't turn out as bad as they anticipated. And what's amazing about this apparition is also we have a lamb that appears on the altar, which harkens back to our liturgy, the Eucharist. And also where this apparition took place, it's interesting, is it happened on the backside of the wall. So on the other side of the church, this happened outside, but on the other side of the wall there was the tabernacle, the Eucharist. So it's this heavenly liturgy that we have here. And Our Lady and St. Joseph and St. John the Evangelist, they said nothing. There was nothing. It was a silent apparition. It lasted for, around 7:15 to around 9:30 or so. And about 15 official witnesses came forward. And they described so many beautiful things that they saw. They saw Mary's gold crown, and because she was like the Queen of Ireland. And I think in this message of, it's really, because there was nothing said, it's really considered, it's often overlooked, which is very sad. But there's just so much to unpack in this apparition, even though there was no word said.
0: Absolutely. And I think that what we can talk a little bit about what makes this so unique, but I think that the multiplicity of figures there with Mary and the others were there, which is atypical in Marian apparitions. There are some apparitions where Mary appears with the child Jesus, but in general, we see Mary appearing alone. So this is fascinating. What do we make of this decision from heaven? If we can come up with a reason, why was it important that all those figures were there for this tableau, the scene appearing in front of those 15 people?
1: Yeah. I was talking to Father Edward Looney. He's a friend of yours,
0: yes.
1: I'm sure. He's a great Marian priest, and we were talking about this apparition too. And it's interesting, both St. Joseph and St. John the Evangelist, they took Mary into their home. And so I think there's a symbolism there. And then this church took place at St. John the Baptist. And as we know, St. John the Baptist was said, behold the Lamb of God. So there's all these connections with these heavenly characters. And then you have the angels around. So really, I think, deep down, there's this glimpse of, we see in the book of Revelations with the Lamb on the altar, the heavenly liturgy, and the Lamb was so significant for the Irish people, and this Lamb that appeared on the altar was about 8 weeks old, and so it signified Christ, Christ in the Eucharist. And so I think with all this message there's a pointing towards, heaven has not forgotten the Irish people, and then also, they were starving so much, as heaven is pointing to the true food, which is the Eucharist. And so, today, I think it was in the last few years when Pope Francis was alive, he made this a Eucharistic and a Marian shrine. So I think it's the only one, to my knowledge, that's designated as both a Eucharistic and Marian shrine. So I think this element that, again, that we have Jesus, that he's present in the Eucharist, that he's always with us until the end of time, no matter what we suffer. And I think the Irish people could see that symbolism, that God was kind of rewarding them for their faith, for being persecuted for so long, that heaven is with them.
0: Absolutely. We're talking today with Patrick O'Hearn, author of the book, The Lamb of God, The Story of Our Lady of Knock. And this is a perfect time to talk about this Irish apparition with the feast day this week. And so I think that this apparition is so important to the Irish people. And I'll let you comment on that a little bit, Patrick. But talk a little bit about the ensuing years and beyond of Ireland when this apparition happened. How was this this devotion embraced, and how was it built up and recognized by the church into what we see today with the beautiful shrine and the attention of the nation given to this shrine on this feast day?
1: Yeah, it was only 10 days after this apparition happened, you know, miracles started happening, and one of them that I allude to in my book is there was a young 12-year-old girl named Delia Gordon. She was deaf, and her parents brought her to the shrine. They took a little pebble, piece of stone, from the side of the wall. And now, if you go over there today, it's pretty much everyone. All the visitors, they kind of took it all off, and now they have the chapel that's built on the back of it. But they still have some stone. You can touch one original stone on the side. But her parents took a little pebble, put it in her ear, and she miraculously could heal. And so all these miracles, people started coming, and thousands of miracles were taking place. And then they did two commissions, and they brought all the 15 approved witnesses came together, and all of their testimony stated, you know, that it was trustworthy and satisfactory. And then in 1936, they did the same thing. And so I think the miracles were kind of evidence that, like, there's something that's special is happening here. And then obviously the proof of the testimonies, they all verified each other. And so that kind of propelled it to be, you know, an officially approved apparition.
0: Absolutely. And we see two rounds of investigation separated by a little period of time there that the church goes through and investigates, interviews all the witnesses, and then years later comes back and interviews the witnesses, and the testimony has not wavered or changed. And we see the visit of Pope Francis in recent years in addition to John Paul II, as far as Pope setting foot on the shrine and that approval by papal proximity, you might say, to the site. So this is considered one of the highly approved Marian apparitions in history, and that number is quite small when you consider it joins the likes of Fatima, Lourdes, and Guadalupe with that recognition. And so what's great about this apparition is that it's great for the whole family to understand. There were no words spoken. In so many ways, it's symbolic in Mary coming as a loving mother to a suffering nation. And so your book, The Lamb of God, The Story of Our Lady of Knock, is a book for children, and it sort of opens up the story of Our Lady of Knock to people of all ages. Talk about what inspired you to put this book together, The Lamb of God.
1: You know, being, you know, half Irish and knowing that, you know, obviously the sacrifices, I would not be Catholic today if my relatives had not kept the faith. And so when I went over to visit Knock 2 years ago, I was praying in the Adoration Chapel, and that's what I love. They have adoration there all the time. And I felt this presence before the real presence, before Jesus, you know, just, you know, like I felt like Our Lady was like asking me to write a book on this, because I went to the bookstore and there was one children's book. And I say this book isn't just for, I would say children, but I think even adults. It's like making a mini pilgrimage. And my illustrator, who's incredible, she does watercolor, and she's actually Irish herself too. So it was just kind of beautiful how God brought us together. And then I worked with Father Calloway, and Father Calloway loves this apparition. He particularly loves how Saint Joseph appears here. Mm-hmm. And so Father Calloway wrote a prayer at the back to Saint Joseph of Knock. So we can often think about, you know, his presence there. And so I really think that this, you know, this apparition is, it's a message for all people. And I think of all the apparitions, I think it foreshadows what heaven, in a sense, is like, because it's this silence. And we know, you know, St. John of the Cross talks about how God's language in heaven is silence. And so it's this manifestation, almost like a transfiguration that these people saw, where all the figures, you know, they were white. You know, one thing I wish that I knew is, like, because Mary and all of them were white, it would be neat to know, like, hey, how was Mary's hair color? But it was white, right? Because some statues of her paint her as having, you know, this reddish tone. But we obviously, in the book, we went with the whiteness and just that glorification that we see. So, again, I think this apparition is just, as you said, it's for everyone. And the visionaries. We have one, the youngest was at the age of five. He came to the United States and buried at Old St. Patrick's Cathedral. And another one, Patrick Hill, came to the United States and is buried in the United States. So it ranges from ages 5 to 74. And all of them were lay people, and they all lived holy lives. Some of them died shortly after. And so we also include a little biography of each of the 15 official witnesses in the back of the book, which I think is very helpful because few Catholics really know about these visionaries.
0: When we consider all these visionaries, young and old, different types of people, different walks of life who experience these visions of Mary, it kind of can be reflective to us that this is a message for everyone as well, as we were saying. But what would you have to, if you had to tease out a message of Our Lady of Knock, despite it being a silent apparition, despite there being multiple figures who appear in the apparition, what could we say is the message of Our Lady of Knock for even us in our modern world?
1: I would say, you know, the message of Our Lady of Knock is that, you know, she is always, you know, present wherever the Lamb is at. And so I think about it, when we go to Mass, every time we go before the Blessed Sacrament or Eucharistic Adoration, Our Lady of Knock is there, and she is looking, she's saying, you know, behold the Lamb of God. So I think the message is that, you know, heaven is with us now, you know, every Mass, every Adoration we go to, and especially in our struggles, and to be present in the silence, that heaven speaks to us in the silence, more so than even words. Like, we want to hear messages, but heaven is there, and we just have to listen, you know, open our ears, our hearts to the message that God wants to speak to us.
0: Wonderful. Well, I'm so grateful to you, Patrick O'Hearn, for joining us on today's program, talking to us about The Lamb of God, the story of Our Lady of Knock, which is your book about Our Lady of Knock and the feast day, of course, this week. Where can people go to either learn more about the book or to buy it?
1: Yeah, they can find the book either at FatherCalloway.com. It's on his website. And then I also have, and then that'll lead you to Marian Press. You know, their shopmercy.com has it. And then my website is Patrick R. O'Hearn that has the book as well and some of my other works.
0: Wonderful. Well, we're grateful to you, Patrick O'Hearn, author of this book, Lamb of God, The Story of Our Lady of Knock, for joining us on today's program and talking to us about our favorite Irish Marian apparition. Thank you so much for joining us on today's program.
1: My pleasure.
0: God bless. That was Patrick O'Hearn. Check that book out, The Lamb of God, The Story of Our Lady of Knock. It's for children, but it can be an education for people of all ages to learn about this great Marian apparition, the famous one of Ireland. And that's all the time we have for today's show. If you missed any of this episode or want to catch up on past episodes, you can go to EWTN.com/radio, check out the audio archives, or download the free EWTN app. I'd like to thank our guest today, Maria Scaparlanda. She's the promoter of the canonization cause for Blessed Stanley Rother and one of the contributors featured in the new film, American Martyr, The Stanley Rother Story. And Patrick O'Hearn for talking to us about The Lamb of God, The Story of Our Lady of Knock, available from Marian Press. That's the children's book about Our Lady of Knock. And I'd like to thank you for joining me today on Miracle Hunter, where from claims of healings and visions to the world's most inexplicable events, whether you're a believer or a skeptic, the truth is always worth a hunt. Talk to you next week.
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0: aspirations during the day, during the quarantina of St. Louis. In the name of the Father, and of the Son, and of the Holy Spirit. Amen. May thy name, O Lord, be known and blessed at all times and in all places. Holy Mary, reign over us, thou and thy Son, Jesus. Amen.
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3: All right, are you ready for a question?
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5: Yes, Jack, please lay it on
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3: The question of the week is, I often struggle to make miracles normal, air quotes, when talking to other friends and family who are Catholic. How do you best discuss miracles without freaking people out?
4: Good question.
5: I love this question. Mm-hmm, that's so mm-hmm. fun and so telling of the particular audience of this podcast. praise the Lord. If you're listening to the show and you're like, what the heck is this person even talking about? I don't know if one of you guys want to hit at some point, but we do believe in a gospel that stands by what it promises. And that when Jesus promises that these marks will accompany those who believe, that they will cast out demons, that they'll speak in new tongues, that they'll suffer persecution and it won't harm them, that they will lay hands on the sick and the sick will recover, that these are things that we mm-hmm. can and do see mm-hmm. in the course of life. Let me jump on it.
3: There it is.
4: Come on.
3: Hey. Come on, Aaron.
4: Hey, that's pretty close.
5: Okay.
4: Two for three is not bad at all.
5: Hey, we're there. Let me contextualize the